0: of the relationship between gospel and scripture, I don't think you're going to do too much better than that one. But not only did the statement of scriptural and confessional principles give positive statements about what we do believe, it also rejected certain contrary teachings. And one of the things that it rejected here was that Christians need not accept matters taught in the scriptures that are not a part of the gospel. I mean, that is targeting gospel reductionism.
1: How did the then faculty at Concordia Seminary react to a statement of scriptural and confessional principles?
0: Well, about a month after it was made public to the synod, they strongly rejected it, said it had a spirit alien to Lutheran theology. It was the place where the battle was being joined. And it was about a month after that that the president of the synod and the faculty concurred, as I said before, on the fact that the relationship between gospel and scripture really is the central point in all the fighting that was going on. Now, later in that same year, 1972, the faculty at the seminary adopted a statement and put out a two-part document called Faithful to Our Calling, Faithful to Our Lord. Faithful to Our Calling, Faithful to Our Lord, Part 1 was statements from the whole faculty, an affirmation of belief and then various discussions. And then Volume 2 was individual statements by individual professors. Well, in the first volume, a statement made in one of the discussions by the whole faculty was, the gospel gives the scriptures their normative character, not vice versa. The gospel gives the scriptures their normative character, not vice versa. Now, again, a norm is a standard. And so you can see how remarkable this statement is. It's not simply saying that the Holy Spirit's work through the gospel causes people to recognize and accede to an authority that's already there. No, these words say that the gospel makes the scriptures a norm. It confers a normative character on them. But of course, the gospel is found in other writings besides the scriptures. So, for example, a devotional resource like Portals of Prayer, it contains the gospel, of course. Does the gospel in Portals of Prayer give Portals of Prayer a normative character? I mean, what would that normative character amount to? Could Portals of Prayer or the latest Issues, Etc. journal article by Todd Wilkin become a standard for Christian teaching because it contains the gospel?
1: What did the Synod's Commission on Theology and Church Relations have to say at the time?
0: Well, about the same time that the faculty was releasing Faithful to Our Calling, Faithful to Our Lord, the Commission on Theology and Church Relations was releasing a little study document, about 20 pages long, called Gospel and Scripture. And here's basically a summary of it. It has two parts. It says the gospel is the norm in the scriptures, and the scripture is the norm of the gospel. First part, gospel is norm in the scriptures. Since the scriptures are given to us for the sake of the gospel, a doctrine or practice that runs contrary to the gospel cannot agree with the scriptures. But the gospel is taught in scripture. It's not something we're placing atop the biblical text. It's something we're drawing from the text. It's the Bible's chief teaching. It's not a principle from which we deduce other points of doctrine. The gospel does not permit anyone to limit or disregard the contents of the Bible. And that leads to this second part of the document, that the scripture is the norm of the gospel. The gospel is not true or powerful by reason of the fact that it's recorded in the scriptures. Adam and Eve heard the gospel right after the fall in the Garden of Eden, Genesis 3:15. Nobody had written it down yet, but it was still the gospel. It was still the power of God unto salvation, and it was the gospel that they believed. But today, we have to go to the Bible to get the gospel. And we have to go to the Bible to determine whether the gospel that we teach is the gospel that is being taught by God there in the scriptures. And if our gospel, if the gospel that we are saying to people in one-on-one conversation or in sermons or in Bible classes, if our gospel is not that gospel, the gospel of the scriptures, it isn't true and it's not going to have power.
1: What biblical considerations should we keep in mind when we're evaluating gospel reductionism?
0: Yeah, there's a whole bunch here, Todd. First of all, we do need to remember that the object of saving faith is the gospel of Christ. The gospel, not the law. Like St. Paul wrote to the Galatians, the law is not of faith. Faith, therefore, does not save as it has as its object the law, or even the entire Bible. Faith saves because it trusts Christ. And that's the only reason why faith saves. Therefore, faith is not a good work. It's not a cause for pride. Justification is through faith, not on account of faith. Now, the St. Louis Seminary faculty was saying all those things, and there was good reason for them to say all those things. They also pointed out that in the Bible itself, you don't find anybody starting to speak the gospel to anybody else by making a case for biblical inerrancy. Jesus didn't start that way in talking to Nicodemus. He didn't start that way with the woman at the well. When Paul went out and preached, and you see his sermons in the book of Acts, he wasn't starting with that point either. That's true, but was not exactly a new insight. I mean, that had been kind of common coin in the Missouri Synod for years. When you're dealing with an unbeliever, you don't begin with an attempt to convince him of the divine authority of Scripture. First, you show him his sin with the law, and then with the gospel, bring him to faith in Christ by the power of the Holy Spirit. And after people are converted by the power of the Holy Spirit through the gospel, they'll want to have the same attitude toward Scripture that Jesus had. So it becomes now in the new nature of the new man of Christians to take God at his word in everything that he says. And St. Paul, for example, said in the book of Acts, he believes everything that is laid down and written in the Scriptures, all of it, the law parts, the gospel parts. He doesn't believe all that as the object of his faith for salvation, but he does believe that in the sense that he recognizes that it's true, and he recognizes that it's the Word of God, and he recognizes that it has its claim on him. Further on in the book of Acts, at the Apostolic Council, middle of the book, chapter 15, you see a couple of speeches that are reported which really illustrate a couple of points from that gospel and scripture document, or maybe better to say gospel and scripture is telling you things that you find already in Acts 15. Peter makes a speech responding to the claims of the circumcision party, and he says, no, what they're saying can't be right, because what they're saying is against the gospel. We are going to be saved the same way they are. Not that they, the new converts, are going to be saved the way we are. We're going to be saved the way they are, by grace through faith without the works of the law. So Peter says, what the circumcision party is claiming is just not true. It can't be true. It conflicts with the gospel. But the clinching speech in Acts 15 is the one made by James of Jerusalem. James cites the scriptures. What the Judaizers, what the circumcision party were teaching could not be part of the gospel. It could not be permitted in the church because it was not based on Scripture. In fact, it opposed Scripture. Now, go back earlier, much earlier in the Bible and much earlier in biblical history to the case of Abraham. God comes to Abraham and he says, kill your son. And how does Abraham react to that? You would think he would just revulse in horror. First of all, God wants him to kill a person. Second, God wants him to kill his son. Third, God wants him to kill the son whom God himself had promised and for whom Abraham had waited for years and years and years. And now finally he's here. He's too young to have had any children himself. But God wants this son to be killed even before he gets married himself. And that leads to the last point that would be ultimately horrific for Abraham. The whole promise depends on this son of his, Isaac, having kids of his own. All the promises of land, seed, and blessing, and the promise of the Messiah, they all are going to end right here if Abraham goes ahead and kills Isaac, or at least so it would seem. So what does Abraham do? Abraham does not say, well, God, what does this have to do with the gospel? Abraham does not say, well, God, I'm going to reject what you say here because I know that you mean the gospel, and that that's the real word of God, and that's the one I really have to pay attention to, and that one tells me that this kid has to live. No. In fact, the formula of Concord points out that Abraham gave God the honor of truthfulness, because what Abraham did was to go ahead and carry out God's instructions. And the book of Hebrews adds that Abraham had confidence that God would, if necessary, raise the dead in order to keep his promises that through Isaac there would be this fulfillment of all God's promises of land, seed, and blessing. The Apology of the Augsburg Confession notes that a human being, especially in the terrors of sin, cannot be sure of the will of God, namely that God ceases to be angry, without a sure word of God. We need that kind of a sure word of God. In the absolution, think of all the ways the pastor kind of cancels himself out, all those qualifying parts in the formula, as a called and ordained servant of the word, in the stead and by the command of my Lord Jesus Christ, all that to make it clear that when he says, I forgive you, that's not just his own personal forgiveness. That is a word of forgiveness that comes from none other than God himself. It matters, in other words, who is saying this. It makes a huge difference that the forgiving message in Christ comes from the Lord himself. It is God who justifies, St. Paul wrote to the Romans. Who is to condemn? We have a hymn that says, by grace I am saved, grace free and boundless. My soul believe and doubt it not. Why stagger at this word of promise? Has Scripture ever falsehood taught? So the gospel in Scripture is not undercut by the fact that this is an authoritative word from God. It is underscored by the fact that this word is coming to sinners from God himself.
1: Dr. Ken Sherb is our guest, editor of the new book, Rediscovering the Issues Surrounding the 1974 Concordia Seminary Walkout. It's part two of a retrospective on the Lutheran battle for the Bible. We'll talk about what the 1973 Synodical Convention did in response to the faculty's promotion of gospel reductionism.
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1: Hey Happy birthday to the U.S. Army. 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It's part two of a retrospective on the Lutheran battle for the Bible. Dr. Ken Sherb is our guest. Ken, what did the 1973 Synodical Convention say regarding the faculty there at Concordia Seminary and its promotion of gospel reductionism?
0: Well, in brief, the 1973 convention rejected it. It was actually one of the 3 points on which they said the faculty is teaching at variance with Scripture and the Lutheran confessions. And in rejecting the gospel reductionism, the convention actually said some things that are very wise. It said, look, it is just a pipe dream. If you think you're going to be able to hold on to the gospel while you are letting modern historical criticism sort of set fire to the biblical text, the gospel that we believe and teach has to be firmly rooted in Scripture. And if not, other teachings of purely human origin are bound to intrude. And by the way, the resolution at the convention also noted that even though the gospel was really ostensibly emphasized in the seminary faculty's document, Faithful to Our Calling, Faithful to Our Lord, still, in that work, the faculty had not mentioned vicarious satisfaction, substitutionary atonement, or the imputation of Christ's righteousness. Not only had the terms been absent, they said, but even the theology to which the terms refer, even the hope of eternal life in heaven, got short shrift. So the convention, in a word, just rejected what the faculty had asserted.
1: Why is it important to recognize Scripture as the only standard for Christian teaching?
0: Well, it goes back to what the convention pointed out in that resolution. If we don't, we're going to end up using our own ideas, and the gospel that we prize and the gospel that we proclaim will end up being in part based upon our own bright thoughts and notions. We can persuade ourselves that all sorts of things are compatible with the gospel, and that's why you need that standard of the Scriptures to tell you what the gospel really is and the gospel really is not. And there is a tremendous tendency to play one thing in the Scriptures off against another. You see that back in Reformation days in the person of Ulrich Zwingli, who you might argue was a proto-gospel reductionist, because he says, look, it is the gospel that Jesus was God and man come into this world for our salvation, and therefore Jesus has a human body. Well, a human body can only be in one place at one time. Of course, the Bible never says that Jesus' body is subject to those kinds of limitations. He's the man who is also God, so he can even walk through a wall to get to where the disciples are on that first Easter evening. But Zwingli is trying to take something that he thinks is really part of the gospel and use it to resist the teaching of the Lord's Supper, this is my body. Furthermore, Zwingli says, I got this Bible passage over here from John 6:63, the flesh profits nothing. So even if we do get the flesh of Christ in the Lord's Supper, it profits nothing. And again, that's trying to take one thing in the Scripture and play it off against another, take it out of context, but try to use the gospel to cancel something else that the Scripture says. And against all of that, Luther and the Lutherans said, but the text says, this is my body. Jesus said, this is my body. So that's what we're going to go with.
1: You say that the gospel doesn't float above the text. And you had spoken earlier about that gospel reductionism often didn't even bother to define the gospel. Explain that.
0: Yeah, well, see, apart from the Bible, we don't know what the gospel is. As I said a few minutes ago, Adam and Eve, right after the fall, they got the gospel directly from God, verbally. They did not need a book. They didn't have a book right at that time. But today, the only access we have to the gospel is through the Scriptures. And even a devotional writing like Portals of Prayer or any other, we mentioned Portals of Prayer a few minutes ago, that's only real gospel if it is accurately reflecting what the biblical text says. So we need to make sure that our gospel is the biblical gospel.
1: Why is it good that the Lutheran Church of Missouri Synod took the position that it took there in New Orleans 50 years ago?
0: Well, we could spend hours answering that question, Todd. Let me just give you a couple of things that have kind of come to the fore with the attention, also in theological circles, to critical theory. I ran across this quote from the faculty at Union Seminary. I immediately wrote to my friend Marty Noland, who is a graduate of Union Theological Seminary in New York, and said, do you know if this is your alma mater? Because there's other schools that are called Union Seminary. He wrote me back and he says, well, I'm not sure, but it sounds like them. Here's a statement they put out just recently here. It says, while divinely inspired, we deny the Bible is inerrant or infallible. It was written by men over centuries and thus reflects both God's truth and human sin and prejudice. We affirm that biblical scholarship and critical theory help us discern which messages are God's. Now see, in effect, already 50 years ago, the Lutheran Church Missouri Synod was saying, we're not going to go that route. We are not going to use critical biblical scholarship at that time, but it applies just as much to critical theory today to help us try to get in there into the Bible and determine, well, what parts of this are really God's message to us and what parts are really not. And with gospel reductionism, the tendency is to say, well, what's really God's message to us is gospel, but it becomes the gospel that I want to hear, not necessarily the gospel as revealed by God himself. Similarly, with these discussions of critical theory, there's often a great emphasis on lived experience. There is nothing more important, nothing more, in a sense, authoritative for a person than their lived experience with regard to any number of things. And again, 50 years ago, we said, no, the source and standard for all doctrine and life is the Holy Scriptures. And where our experience seems to conflict with that, so much the worse for our experience. Now, that's not to hammer people over the head with the biblical text. People are going to want to believe what the Bible says because they believe in Christ the Savior, because the Holy Spirit has worked in their hearts by his own power and done something that nobody else can do, and that's taken their hearts of stone and made them into hearts of flesh. But that's not to be played off against accepting the Word of God for what it is in anything and everything that it says.
1: Dr. Ken Sherb has a PhD in church history from Ohio State University. He's director of Evangelism and Mission Stewardship and Human Care for the Central Illinois District of the Lutheran Church Missouri Synod, formerly served as a theology professor at Concordia University, Ann Arbor, Michigan, and as an assistant to the president of the Lutheran Church Missouri Synod. He's editor of the new book, Rediscovering the Issues Surrounding the 1974 Concordia Seminary Walkout. Find out more about this new resource on the Talk on Demand Archives page at issuesetc.org or by calling Concordia Publishing House 1-800-325-3040. Ken, thanks.
0: Always a pleasure, Todd. 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
1: Terry Mattingly is with us on the other side of the break. 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
2: Have you heard the rumblings about the 68th Convention of the Lutheran Church Missouri Synod? 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
3: Psalm 144:1. 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
2: Have you heard the rumblings about the 68th Convention of the Lutheran Church Missouri Synod? 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The Lutheran Witness, helping you interpret the world from a Lutheran perspective.

0: It's been a long time since the Lutheran Battle for the Bible in my denomination, the Lutheran Church Missouri Synod. Some things were dealt with very decisively at the time. The higher critical method of biblical interpretation was dealt with decisively. My days in the seminary, very shortly after that battle for the Bible, a lot of time spent in the classroom debunking higher criticism and a low view of the Bible and encouraging us to read the Bible as God's word. Some things that led to the battle for the Bible were not addressed as vigorously. One of them, gospel reductionism. Welcome back to Issues Etc. I'm Todd Wilkin. Joining us for part three of our retrospective on the Lutheran battle for the Bible, Pastor Roy Askins. He's managing editor of the Lutheran Witness magazine. His master's degree thesis is titled The Mission Affirmations, The Life and Times of Martin Luther Kretzmann, and he's author of a chapter in the new book, Rediscovering the Issues Surrounding the 1974 Concordia Seminary Walkout. Pastor Askins, welcome back.
1: Thank you, Todd. Great to be back.
0: Now, histories of the battle for the Bible are usually focusing on the walkout of the seminary faculty, but there were other walkouts. Why are they relatively unknown?
1: Yeah, so there were other walkouts. The one that I focus predominantly on is on the mission staff walkout. And I think part of the reason they're relatively unknown is, I mean, there was a huge emphasis on the battle for the Bible, but the emphasis, I think, in these other walkouts were a little different. And they weren't nearly as dramatic in some sense as the Seminex walkout either. You know, the Seminex guys did a great job of having press available and making sure everybody knew what was going on. The mission staff walkout, for instance, wasn't quite the same way. And it didn't all take place on the same day in the same way that, say, the Seminex walkout happened. The mission staff walkout happened over the course of basically in 1974 from April through October. A number of them happened right there in April, but then kind of slowly carried on throughout the rest of the year. So they were, you know, relatively unknown simply because it wasn't as sensational as the Seminex story. However, I would contend, and I think this is where in the book here that Ken Sherb edited, he did a great job of pointing out the central root of all of these issues, both in terms of the Seminex and in terms of the mission staff walkout, have a common root in gospel reductionism, which we're going to probably get to here a little bit later. But this common root both drove the historical criticism that was happening at the seminary, but it also drove the shift in missions that we see in the missions department of the LCMS leading up into the mid-1970s. And that shift and the conflict that resulted from the desire of the mission board to roll that shift back drove a bunch of that ire.
0: So how were these resignations, and we'll go into some detail a little bit later, how are these resignations at the LCMS Missions Department related to that walkout at Concordia Seminary?
1: Yeah, so once again, this is, I think, where Ken Sherb's chapter was actually fantastic on this, as they both shared the root in gospel reductionism. I'm going to define that real quick, once again, also from Ken Sherb's chapter here. So he talks, this is on page 17 of the book, which I highly recommend. He quotes from the 1973 LCMS convention and the way it defines gospel reductionism. The first and usual meaning is that where the gospel is established as the governing principle instead of the scriptural word, then such gospelism reduces to a minimum the content of Christian belief and discards whatever does not seem to serve it directly. In other words, as long as we can tie everything that we're working on to the gospel narrowly, in other words, Jesus is the God in the flesh come to suffer and die for the sins of the world, and that is given to me in word and sacrament. If we can tie everything to that, then everything else is unnecessary. So, for instance, we can let go of creation, we can let go of the Noah story in terms of historical criticism, because they don't necessarily directly tie to the gospel. It's the same sort of thing that we see in the missions department. They start pairing off and getting rid of doctrines of fellowship and church unity, doctrines regarding even the scriptures and the word of God, wherever they are not necessarily related to the gospel. So I think it's this kind of gospel reduction route that drives both, once again, the CSL faculty walkout and the missions department walkout. Now, for the missions department, that grew out of the mission affirmations and the way the mission affirmations, which were adopted in 1965, expressed the gospel reductionism that was prevalent in the Synod at the time.
0: Before we get to those mission affirmations, we need to go back about 25 years before that, to 1945, and the Statement of the 44, what was it?
1: Yeah, so in 1945, there was the Statement of the 44, and this was 44 theologians of the Lutheran Church Missouri Synod that got together and signed this statement. So this was a gathering in Chicago. It was just after World War II. So you're seeing a lot of desire and emphasis in not simply the United States, but particularly in Europe, after all this conflict and this war. There's a desire for consolidation, desire for fellowship and unity, almost at any cost. This was the goal of the statement of the 44, was to encourage the LCMS in this direction. It was primarily focused on fellowship, particularly joint prayer fellowship, which we did not. I mean, we used to, prior to, I don't know the exact date that this changed, but at the time, we didn't actually have prayer fellowship with non-Lutherans that we were not in fellowship with. We didn't practice prayer fellowship. So there was this emphasis and this desire to push the LCMS in that direction. It is interesting to note that the statement of the 44, which was not concerned about historical criticism, they were not trying to advocate for historical criticism. They continued to maintain that the scriptures were the inerrant word of God, that they were inspired. This was not the argument. The argument was largely directed at what are the minimum requirements one must have in order to practice fellowship of any variety, whether it's prayer fellowship or altar and pulpit fellowship. That was kind of the desire and the move here. So that statement of the 44 will eventually be carried on into the mission affirmations, will carry this on into the next era of the church's history here.
0: So what did the authors of the statement of the 44 mean when they used the term legalism?
1: Yeah, so the term legalism here is they're basically using this to define any type of man-made document. So legalism was any attempt by men to impose perhaps limits of fellowship or any sort of doctrinal requirements on fellowship that were not directly found in the scriptures, right? So they were responding, for instance, to various documents that had been published and promoted by LCMS conventions regarding how we were to interact with other people and other Christians around the world. And anything that limited this fellowship was considered legalism. And you can see this, they use this language of barriers and walls of separation. This will return again later in the mission affirmations. But they will talk about, you know, for instance, the statement of the 44, they'll say something like, they deplored the man-made walls and barriers and all ecclesiastical traditions which hinder the free course of the gospel in the world, right? So if we say we don't agree with the Reformed on the doctrine of the Lord's Supper, therefore we cannot share in fellowship, well, that's a man-made boundary that hinders the free course of the gospel. And so that's the legalism that they're referring to, anything that holds to and points to the importance of unity and doctrine, and effectively just basically made any sort of desire for pure doctrine into theological nitpicking rather than what it truly is a concern for the correct teaching of the Word of God and for the opportunity to go forth and proclaim this pure Word of God in the world.
0: How did the statement of the 44 eventually lead to what you've mentioned here before, the affirmations of missions in 1965?
1: Yeah, so they're called the Affirmations on Missions. A lot of times they're abbreviated. In fact, shortly after 1965, they're abbreviated simply into the Mission Affirmations. And the connections here were multiple types of connections. The Mission Affirmations were the work of Martin Luther Kretzmann, and we'll get into kind of the history a little bit later. But one of the points of connection here is that both his father and his brother were signers on the statement of the 44. So definitely an emphasis at the time. Martin Kretzmann was at the time that the statement of the 44 was signed, was a missionary in India, but he still used a portion of those statements and some of the teaching that he used in India. So he's definitely connected with the statement of the 44. He knew about them and advocated for them. I think the point of connection is what we've already mentioned here, this idea of man-made, narrow man-made legalism. This shows up later again, also in the mission affirmations, when Martin Kretzmann will say something like, the mission affirmations declared that the Lutheran confessions were not intended to be a kind of Berlin Wall separating Christians from one another. So that's how they tended to look at the confessions, not as a marker for what separated out what is correct true Lutheranism or the correct expression of the gospel, but rather as a tool for finding unity. Now, in some sense, That is true, because the confessions are concordia, right? We are united around this. This brings us together in this confession of what we believe. But the confessions also contain, and this is something they struggle to recognize and articulate, the confessions also contain the condemnations. This is what we believe. This is what we do not believe. It does act as, in this sense, a wall of separation to say, if you're outside this wall, you're not correctly teaching on the Word of God. The mission affirmations, however, picked up on this sentiment from the statement of the 44 that they were not to be that way.
0: What were the actual affirmations themselves?
1: Yeah, so the actual affirmations themselves were the result of a mission study done by Martin Kretzmann. Now, a little bit of background here on Martin Kretzmann, and let me know if I go too long on this. The mission affirmations were the result of Martin Luther Kretzmann. Martin Luther Kretzmann was a 30-year missionary in India. He spent time serving as a missionary in local villages in India, and then about halfway through his time in India, was called to the seminary in Nagercoil, taught there in the seminary as a professor for many years, and eventually became the president of the seminary there in Nagercoil. In 1963, the Synod called Kretzmann back to the United States in order to do a mission study, which he did then from 1963 until 1965. That mission study was then presented to the Committee 1, which was the Committee on Missions. And that committee then formulated the mission affirmations almost word for word directly from Martin Luther Kretzmann's study. So this study included a broad range of suggestions. At the time, there were a number of boards. I believe there were 6 or 7 different commissions and boards that related to missions. So part of his suggestion on how to consolidate and improve the mission work of the LCMS was to consolidate all of these mission boards into one single mission board. Well, that's something they did in 1965. So there were those kind of structural discussions. What's important for us is more the theological discussion of missions and where that came from. It's important to realize, I've heard, and I forget exactly who to credit this to, somebody talked about how much of the mission struggles and difficulties we've had in the LCMS are the result of missionaries coming home from the mission field, and in some sense, our theological chickens coming home to roost, bringing some of the things they learned from the mission field back to the U.S. And one of these examples is Martin Luther Kretzmann. He was very involved in ecumenical dialogue and fellowship. He worked with the dialogues between our daughter church in India and the Lutheran Church of South India. He was involved in those dialogues. He was involved in the dialogues with other pan-Lutheran organizations in India and advocated for these. So he was very heavily influenced by this ecumenical fervor, you could say, on the mission field in India in the 1950s and 60s, which was very heady. I mean, this was the fervor of the day. It's nothing surprising there. Now, for the mission study, when he was writing the mission study, he brought a lot of influences also from these same realms. He was on the payroll for the Lutheran World Federation. He attended World Council of Churches conferences, and that's where he drew much of the resources that he used to put into this mission study and then write these 5 mission affirmations that then the committee turned into 6 affirmations. And I'm going to read them real quick just so that we can kind of get a flavor of these mission affirmations and what they sound like. Because one of the things you notice almost immediately when you read these resolutions is almost they sound very benign on the surface. You could read them and almost agree with all of them. But it's in the resolved and the whereas is in the resolves that you realize what's really being pushed at and sought here. So there are 6 of these affirmations. This is resolution 1-01A through F of the 1965 convention. And here they are. The first one is, the church is God's mission. The second is, the church is Christ's mission to the whole world. The third is, the church is Christ's mission to the church. The fourth is, the church is Christ's mission

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7: 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Atonement Lutheran, Glendale, Arizona. Divine Savior Lutheran, Divine, Texas. Grace Lutheran, Columbus, Indiana. Emmanuel Lutheran, Frankentrost, Michigan. Messiah Lutheran, Kenosha, Wisconsin. Our Savior Lutheran, Whitefish Bay, Wisconsin. Redeemer Lutheran, Nashville, Tennessee. St. John Lutheran, Racine, Wisconsin. St. Paul Lutheran, New Haven, Indiana. And Trinity Lutheran, San Angelo, Texas. 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Welcome back to Issues Etc. I'm Todd Wilkin. It's part 3 of our retrospective on the Lutheran battle for the Bible. Pastor Roy Askins is our guest. He's managing editor of the Lutheran Witness magazine. The Lutheran Witness interprets the world from a Lutheran perspective. The theme of the latest issue is the 2023 Convention of the Lutheran Church Missouri Synod. 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Roy, before the break, you said that there were a lot of problems in the affirmations on missions. What were those problems?
4: I'm going to kind of work through these affirmation by affirmation. And once again, a lot of this stuff is in the whereases and the resolves. And I think let's start with the first one. You look in the whereases and the resolves of affirmation one, which is the church is God's mission. And it says that every aspect of the church is to have a missionary dimension. In the implementation, so these affirmations were adopted in 1965. A committee was formed to implement the mission affirmations and every aspect of the church's life in 1965. And that commission continued to run and operate until 1973. Well, in the very first meeting

0: in the minutes of that meeting, they actually say all theology should have a missionary dimension. And effectively, if it doesn't have a missionary dimension, it doesn't have a place in the life of the church. And effectively, what this has done is it misplaces justification. Instead of putting justification as the central hub of all that the church does, it places our work, reorienting the work of the church around what we're doing in terms of our missionary efforts and the work of the church. In this way, it actually places justification in conflict with the mission of the church. They're at odds. They're two different things, and they're not working together. So this is a huge problem, and it continues to be an issue among us today, even. How many people would say that the primary purpose of the church is to do mission work? I'm not entirely sure that that's the best way to go about thinking of this. I think the corrective to this, a helpful corrective, is actually from something Robert Preuss says. When asked about this in 1972, 73, I think it was, he answered, what is the mission of the church? And he says, it is the mission of the church faithfully to preserve the means of grace, pure and unadulterated, to use them for her own edification, and to bring them to those who do not yet belong to the kingdom of God. Now, that's the mission of the church. It centers around God's work, Christ's work, in word and sacrament, both for the preservation of those who are already in the church, and also to bring to those who do not yet belong to the church. So there is still a missionary dimension, but it is informed by Christ's work, God's work, in word and sacrament. It's his mission. He's doing it through the proclamation of the word and his sacraments. One of the most egregious problems of the mission affirmations is that never once does it actually mention God's work in word and sacrament as it talks about the mission of the church. Never once. And that's a huge problem. Let's move on to affirmation two. So affirmation two is the church is Christ's mission to the whole world. And here, the issue is related to how the LCMS views and relates to her daughter churches around the globe. So Kretzmann wrote this. He says that we recognize that our sister churches in other lands have been placed by God into other circumstances and are subservient not to us, but to the Lord who makes his church his mission to the whole world. And that sounds all fine and dandy until you realize that the reason Kretzmann put this in here is because the LCMS was warning the IELC, our partner church in India, against fellowship with non-Lutheran or with nominally Lutheran church bodies or mission plants in India. And Kretzmann was annoyed about this. He wanted the IELC to be involved in those church bodies. And so he puts this in here. It sounds great. It sounds anti-colonial. But what it does is it effectively removes the ability of the LCMS to speak to those church bodies around the world and say, you can't do this. This is not being faithful to your confession as a church body. And even if, I mean, it is true that indeed they grow up to be our sister churches, but sisters will warn sisters when they're going astray, should, right? Call them back from going astray. And this is exactly what Kretzmann was trying to stop. Another significant issue in the affirmations was in affirmation three. And next to his failure to speak of word and sacrament ministry, this phrase in here ends up becoming the rallying cry for moderates, those Seminex grads who eventually end up forming the AELC and on. This kind of becomes one of the phrases they congregate around. In affirmation three, the second resolve states, we affirm as Lutheran Christians that the Evangelical Lutheran Church is chiefly a confessional movement within the total body of Christ, rather than a denomination emphasizing institutional barriers of separation. This idea that Lutheranism is a confessional movement within the total body of Christ is an egregious error, and it's still prevalent today. I mean, you can see it in things like, I love C.S. Lewis, but he makes this error when he talks in Mere Christianity as though there's this common area that all Christian churches share, and your job is to get into the common area and then pick your denomination from there, as though they're all equally the same. The fact is, I'm not a Lutheran simply because it happens to be my favorite flavor of ice cream or my favorite flavor of Christianity. I'm a Lutheran because I believe that what the Lutheran Church teaches most clearly adheres to what the Word of God says. Lutheranism is not simply a confessing movement, but it is, in fact, the teaching of the Word of God. This is why when I came on to the Lutheran Witness, the tagline in the Lutheran Witness was, the Lutheran Witness helping you interpret the world from a Lutheran Christian perspective. My problem with that is that it makes it appear as though you have a Christian perspective, and then on top of a Christian perspective, you can stack the Lutheran perspective. The fact is, those are identical. The Lutheran perspective is the Christian perspective. That is what the Word of God teaches. And to emphasize this as a confessional movement is to emphasize the idea or teach the idea that each church has its own little kernel or facet of the truth, and when all of these are put together, then you have the whole diamond, right? But each church has its own little facet of the truth. This is the way the Pietists spoke, Nicholas von Zinzendorf, rejecting this idea of denominationalism. All of this is an egregious error and loses the emphasis and the truth that Lutheranism holds to and proclaims the Word of God in its truth and purity. Affirmations 4 and 5 shifted the emphasis of the proclamation of the gospel to primarily social issues. And so you can go back and read those if you want. You can find these mission affirmations. They're out there. But those predominantly emphasize how the work of the church is serving the neighbor, almost social justice type stuff. And then Affirmation 6 pulls on the popular language, ecumenical language of the day, deploring divisions within the church. And this is indeed true. We deplore divisions in the church. Divisions are not a good thing. But we also then don't, as a consequence, advocate for uncritical participation in ecumenical activities. Rather, we hold to this idea that unity is something that actually takes place when we agree on the teaching of the Word of God. If we're not agreeing on the teaching of the Word of God, we're not agreeing what God's Word proclaims, then we're also not truly in unity, and we can't pretend that we are.
1: I want you to go into a little more detail, because you said a moment ago that these affirmations effectively changed the focal point of Lutheran theology. Talk more about that.
0: Yeah. Once again, I think this is it brought the idea of gospel reductionism into the mission of the church and shifted, once again, the central hub of our preaching and teaching away from justification of the sinner toward rather the church's duty for doing mission work, or to do mission work, right? And to do a mission work that's founded not on the full-throated proclamation of the entire Word of God, but rather only on those things that directly touch on the gospel. Frankly, this is just a terrible thing. Why would we we have this rich treasure that we've been given as a Lutheran church in the scriptures and the Lutheran confessions. Why would we not take, we have spent the last 500 years resolving many discussions, 1,500 years, 2,000 years of church history, resolving discussions and debates that the church has had. Why would we not take these also to the churches that we're planting in places like India, where we have these new Christians, and teach them also what the church has already declared, what the church has learned, and how we have worked through these debates and discussions? Why would we leave them to go rehash all these arguments that we've already had? That would be unloving and unkind of us to do this. And yet this is exactly what the affirmation sought to do, to simplify, to reduce what we are bringing and proclaiming when we go and do this mission work, and then to shift this emphasis once again away from the centrality of justification to missions work instead.
1: How were these mission statements and the theology they articulated, how were missions in general used at the time as a pretext for ignoring Scripture's teachings?
0: So when the missions becomes the fundamental lens through which you look at every doctrine, it changes once again what you bring and what you preach and teach. And what they ended up eventually doing is basically making the Lutheran confessions time-bound. And there's this just astounding quote from Martin Luther Kretzmann in reference to Affirmation 3, where he talks about, once again, the Lutheran Church chiefly being a confessional movement. He also says something that's just absolutely astounding. He goes on and he says this. He wrote this article in 1957, so even well before he was doing the mission study here in the U.S. He says, "The confessions state the truth of the scriptures for their day, even as we must state it for ours." And then he says later, "Luther did not and could not, speak the gospel to the atomic scientist of the 20th century no more than we can speak the gospel to the peasant living in the feudalism of the 16th century." That is, to me, one of the most astounding statements that one can make, that basically the Lutheran confessions are incapable of proclaiming the Word of God, that it does not have this enduring character, that it does not proclaim the teaching of the one holy Catholic and Apostolic Church. The fact is, our Lutheran forefathers did not think that they were only confessing the truth for their time and their era. They thought and believed, and I think the clear study of this shows, that they were teaching and proclaiming the gospel as it is for the entire church from now until the time our Lord returns. So what ends up happening when you use this missions as a pretext is you start limiting what the proclamation of the word is, lopping off things that are unnecessary and saying certain things are time-bound, other things are more applicable to our day and our era.
1: You had mentioned gospel reductionism. What view of the gospel emerged from this reductionist view surrounding missions?
0: Yeah, so the reductionist view, one of the results was, and this is, I think, shows up a little bit more in Affirmations 4 and 5, as we talked about, is this idea of social gospel, that the gospel is done not necessarily in the proclamation of the word of God, but in acts of mercy for the neighbor, that part of our duty in doing mission work is also to do works of mercy for those around us, which is, of course, part of our duty as Christians, to care for those around us, clearly articulated in the Ten Commandments, Fifth Commandment, protect those who need protection, Seventh Commandment, you shall not steal, also means protecting your neighbor's welfare, right? This type of stuff, their financial welfare. But in Affirmations 4 and 5, we get this idea that mercy trumps proclamation, that mercy becomes the end-all be-all, and that proclamation happens only incidentally. It's the whole problem with, you know, St. Francis saying, preach the gospel when necessary, use words. This is something, as we're going to get to later on in the interview here, the CTCR recognized when they reevaluated the mission affirmations, and they pointed out, rightly so, that the proclamation of the gospel doesn't happen without words. There must be the proclamation of the gospel. So when it's reduced in this way, this kind of gospel reduction in the mission affirmations, it resulted in a type of social gospel, a social emphasis on what's going on in the world.
1: What did the Synod's mission department do based on these affirmations? How much influence did the affirmations have in the formation of the missions department?
0: It had a tremendous amount of influence. The mission department, once again, restructured in 1965 as a consequence of the mission study, and the mission affirmations were placed at the heart and center of the mission department. And I guess kind of two examples show just how central this was. One was the emphasis and encouragement for our daughter churches and our mission plants that we were doing around the world to participate in broad ecumenical activities was very heavy emphasis, right? The Synod in the late 1960s strongly encouraged the IELC to join the Fellowship of Evangelical Lutheran Churches in India. That ended up happening and became a struggle and a difficulty there in India. The other thing that happened as a result of this, and this was also part of the mission affirmations as well, was an encouragement and focus of the mission department on joint seminaries with other Lutheran and non-Lutheran seminaries in Asia. And this is still a problem today. We still have these joint seminaries, and our partner churches are struggling with pastors that don't understand the word of God rightly, in part because they were trained at seminaries where you have somebody who says, oh, it's fine for a woman to be a pastor, the Bible doesn't reject that, or, oh, it's fine to be homosexual, the Bible doesn't reject that, and yet they're being taught to be pastors in confessional Lutheran churches in our partner churches around the Asia region. So this is still actually a problem, but it was definitely a result of what the mission affirmations were encouraging our missions department to do.
1: Pastor Roy Askins is our guest. It's part three of our retrospective on the Lutheran battle for the Bible. Well, then-President J.A.O. Preuss sent those affirmations to the Commission on Theology and Church Relations. Why did he do it, and what did they have to say? Find out how your life story is interwoven with the life of Christ in the Issues Etc. Book of the Month for July, Life in Christ, Rooted, Woven, and Grafted into God's Story. 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Or learn more about Life in Christ at issuesetc.org. The Issues Etc. Book of the Month, Life in Christ, Rooted, Woven, and Grafted into God's Story.
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0: Welcome back to Issues Etc. I'm Todd Wilkin. Pastor Roy Askins is our guest. He's author of a chapter of the new book, Rediscovering the Issues Surrounding the 1974 Concordia Seminary Walkout. We're talking about how the battle for the Bible in the Lutheran Church Missouri Synod affected its mission department. So what did it mean that then LCMS President J.A.O. Preuss sent those mission affirmations to the Commission on Theology and Church Relations?
1: Yeah, so these affirmations were adopted in 1965 and then irregularly reaffirmed by convention, I think two or three times after that, and unanimously too, right? Once again, this is what's one of the fascinating things about these mission affirmations is that they appear very benign on the surface. It's not until you see their effects that they begin to be a problem. Well, because they were so frequently reaffirmed by the Synod and Convention, it created a bit of a predicament. Do you then go back and say, well, all of these conventions were incorrect in affirming these mission affirmations? Or do you say the mission affirmations were wrong? Or how do you deal with the results of these mission affirmations? Well, what ended up happening was J.A.O. Preuss sends them to the CTCR, and the CTCR decides to walk a middle road. They decide to say, yeah, the mission affirmations were adopted by the Synod. They, however, had some vague language, some unclear language, and so we're going to clarify this. And the way they went through and clarified them was in direct opposition to everything Kretzmann said. In fact, Kretzmann would say everything they clarified was in direct opposition to what we originally intended with the mission affirmations. In fact, I have a little quote here. He says, Kretzmann lamented that the CTCR interpretation of the mission affirmations happened in a manner that, quote, the truths they express are effectually negated. In other words, they basically undid everything Kretzmann was trying to do.
0: Who was Waldo Werning, and how did he seek to counteract the influence of the affirmations in the Synod's mission department?
1: Yeah, Waldo Werning was something of the hero when it came to correcting the mission affirmations and the problem of the mission affirmations. His story in relation to the mission affirmations also begins in 1965. He was elected to the Board for Missions in 1965. This newly restructured board became the board secretary in 66. And he was quiet for about the first 3 to 4 years, just kind of doing his job, not really being too involved. But then towards the end of the 1960s and into the 1970s, he starts to work to counteract some of the things that the mission affirmations were doing, in particular by pointing out issues with Martin Luther Kretzmann and what Martin Luther Kretzmann had written. He dug up some articles that Kretzmann had written in which he points out issues over universalism, unionism, historical criticism, theological education. All of these issues were present in Kretzmann's writing even before he had done the mission study and the mission affirmations. There are definite universalist tendencies in what Kretzmann writes when he talks about some of the work that he did in India and the work that missionaries were doing. Unionism was pretty obvious. He sympathized with the historical critical scholars at seminary at the time. So this was a regular problem. And Waldo Werning struggled very mightily with Kretzmann to get Kretzmann to repent and turn from this. And Kretzmann just dug in. Now, this becomes more of an issue in 1971, is really when Waldo Werning starts to pull out the stops and work really hard. In 1971, he wrote a minority report for the convention. The Board for Missions wrote the majority report. He wrote a minority report afterwards that the board did not allow in the convention workbook. However, J.A.O. Preuss went ahead and redistributed this report. He printed it, published it, and sent it to all the delegates so that they saw Waldo Werning's report in which he raised these concerns of universalism and so forth. And then the result of that was in 1971, they won a narrow conservative majority on the board, and then in 1973, finally gained enough traction in the elections that the confessional conservatives were on the board by about a 10-3 majority at the time. That's kind of the impetus then for the mission staff walkout that would happen later on in 1974.
0: So how did Mission X, as you have called it, how did that unfold?
1: Yeah, I think it's entirely possible that Waldo Werning used the phrase Mission X. It is important to note that the mission staff, when they did their walkout, did not call themselves Mission X. That is a term that's been applied to it. So this all happened as a result of the Board for Missions not renewing the contract of a missionary, longtime missionary in Asia, James Mayer. James Mayer was at the time, secretary for, I think, was it South Asia? He was very involved in work in both India and Papua New Guinea and kind of all over the place. Friend and confidant of Martin Luther Kretzmann and a firm advocate of the mission affirmations. Well, in January of 1974, the Board for Missions did not renew his contract, in part because of a visitation that the board had done that pointed out problems with the way the mission affirmations are being implemented in Papua New Guinea in particular. This angered then the mission staff. So you have the mission board, which oversees the mission staff. This angered the mission staff. And then beginning in April of 1974, resignations started. And there were 12 resignations. I believe it was 12 of the 17 employees in the mission department here in St. Louis resigned by October 30th as a result of this. Now, it's kind of astounding. You look back at the historical records, and when they refused to renew James Mayer's contract, people flew to St. Louis from Papua New Guinea. Letters were sent from the Philippines, I think, from India, from a number of our partner churches, asking the mission board to reinstate James Mayer. The mission board remained firm, did not renew James Mayer's contract, and that's when the resignation started then in April 10th.
2: What was the state of the mission department after these resignations?
1: Yeah, so it was effectively gutted. They lost a bunch of their staff. They lost the conflict with the mission board because those who left were predominantly those who were frustrated at the board's refusal to implement the mission affirmations. This is one of Werning's efforts as chairman. He became chairman of the mission board in 71 or 73. He started clipping the influence of the mission affirmations and cutting how much they were being implemented throughout the missions department. And so when all these missionaries left, they lost some of this ongoing struggle, but the mission board recognized, even as they reported to the 1975 convention, the difficulty and the struggles that they had had with the board and the staff. What's interesting in the 1975 convention is the convention agreed with all of Werning's concerns. They took his report from the 1975 and clarified that the Word of God was the foundation, that gospel reductionism was not the way that we were going to move forward with missions, but they did not reelect Werning to the board. Somebody else was elected in his place, and effectively the mission affirmations then disappear from the influence in the LCMS from 1975. Where they end up going is to the AELC, the Association of Evangelical Lutheran Churches, and then ultimately the ELCA, through an organization called Partners in Mission. Partners in Mission, basically that's where a number of the staff that resigned from the LCMS joined Partners in Mission, which was another mission agency that ended up being absorbed into these church bodies that split off from the LCMS.
2: So back to something we discussed before, what was the danger of seeing Lutheranism as merely a confessing movement within broader Christianity?
1: Effectively, it guts our understanding of the truth. The idea that Lutherans can hold to what the Lutheran confessions say and share a fellowship and a unity with, say, Methodist or Episcopalians or somebody else, another church body that has directly contradictory views on what the Scripture teaches, is just completely bogus. The fact is, what the Scriptures have given us is one timeless truth, and it is the one truth of the one holy Catholic and Apostolic Church. And the Lutheran confessions are an explication of the Word of God, and it is whole, it is united. The idea that we are simply a confessing movement along with other confessing movements calls into question the truth of God's Word and what we have to say to the world and to proclaim to the world. If we don't have this truth to proclaim, we have nothing to say to the world. And this is what we're seeing in places like the ELCA, which adopted those who left the LCMS on the back of the mission affirmations. What's fascinating is the mission affirmations become the founding documents for the Association of Evangelical Lutheran Churches, which then worked with two other large Lutheran church bodies in America to form the ELCA. And what they imparted to them was this idea that Lutheranism is merely a confessing movement. When that happens, we have nothing to say to the world, and we end up not speaking God's word, but parroting the culture and parroting what the word has to say. Lutheranism is not a confessing movement, but it is the Evangelical Lutheran Church. That is the proclamation of the gospel, the good news, law and gospel, as we have it in the Scriptures and in the Word of God.
2: Why is it important for us to know this less well-known aspect of the Lutheran battle for the Bible?
1: I found it completely fascinating, the emphasis that this gospel reductionism had on the church, the influence this had not only on the foreign missions, but on the domestic missions here in the church today. This is still a problem for us, where we think that Matthew 28:19 governs everything the church does, right? We change our church services to be more seeker-friendly, as though it's not primarily intended for building up and encouraging God's people and being the means by which God's word is proclaimed and his sacraments are delivered. The emphasis on social activism among so many in our church today are a result of this side of the battle for the Bible. It is a two-part battle, right? It is, once again, the problem of, as Ken Sherb noted, the problem of gospel reductionism, which showed itself in the seminaries and historical criticism, but in the mission field, in this rejection of the pure proclamation of the Word of God, the full proclamation of the Word of God, but rather this broad, thin unity that is not truly there, but is rather just something we paper over and pretend that these divisions don't exist. The fact is, the gospel must be preached, the Word of God must be proclaimed, the means of grace must be delivered, and it is through these means that God executes his mission and proclaims his word to the world.
2: I have called gospel reductionism the unpaid bill of the battle for the Bible, because it was, while the people at the time were fully aware of its dangers and it was fully in view, the very relatively short amount of time that has passed since the battle for the Bible has, in many people's minds, that has been erased. And they don't even know what gospel reductionism is, and they don't realize that we addressed historical criticism hard, but we didn't address gospel reductionism with nearly the same force.
1: Yeah, that's exactly right. And that's what you see in the mission affirmations too. We didn't really deal with the problem. We should have gone forth and said with the mission affirmations, these are wrong. These are not a correct expression of the gospel. And instead of just reinterpreting them, they've gone underground. They've come back and at various times. They showed up again in the early 2000s during the Banky Stadium controversies. They have come back occasionally. They're technically still on the books as the official doctrine of the Lutheran Church Missouri Synod. And they still continue to be a potential way of interpreting the Word of God. This should be corrected, frankly, in my opinion. But I think you're exactly right that people have not seen this and they don't understand it even today.
2: Maybe you should write a resolution for the Synodical Convention giving a brief history that we've talked about here in the whereases and memorialize Synod to finally and once and for all put those mission affirmations to bed.
1: My fear is that that would simply bring more attention to the mission affirmations than they should have. But I certainly understand the sentiment and would have thought about it, that's for sure.
2: Pastor Roy Askins is managing editor of the Lutheran Witness magazine. His master's degree's thesis is titled The Mission Affirmations, The Life and Times of Martin Luther Kretzmann. He's author of a chapter in the new book, Rediscovering the Issues Surrounding the 1974 Concordia Seminary Walkout. 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Roy, thank you.
1: Thank you so much, Todd.
2: 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We'll have Pastors Brian Wolfmiller and Brian Ketchelmeyer respond to your unanswered Bible questions, and we'll continue our series responding to Roman Catholic proof texts with Dr. Stephen Parks. I'm Todd Wilkin. Go to church on Sunday. 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

0: Why does a church body like mine have confessions? We have an entire book called The Book of Concord that was published in 1580. And why do we further not only say, well, this is a close approximation of what you ought to believe if you're a Lutheran, why do we say of our called ministers that they must subscribe unconditionally to that 1580 Book of Concord? Welcome back to Issues Etc. I'm Todd Wilkin. Joining us for part four of our retrospective on the Lutheran battle for the Bible today, confessional subscription and the third use of the law, Dr. Scott Murray. He's senior pastor at Memorial Lutheran Church and School in Houston, Texas, third vice president of the Lutheran Church Missouri Synod representing the West Southwest region, and author of the book Law, Life, and the Living God, and two chapters in the new book Rediscovering the Issues Surrounding the 1974 Concordia Seminary Walkout. Dr. Murray, welcome.
1: It's always a pleasure to be on with you, Todd.
0: Let's start out by making the case for Christian creeds and confessions.
1: To begin with, the Bible itself obligates us to make a clear confession. You have those wonderful words of Jesus, "Whoever confesses me before men, him will I confess before my Father who is in heaven." So remarkably, in that particular case, our eternal salvation is related to the whole act of confessing faithfully in the world. So confession is tightly connected with the whole Christian life and the way we live as Christians speaking of Christ. Secondly, the Bible itself seems to provide simple confessions. Of course, you have the 1 Corinthians 15 confession, Christ who died according to the scriptures, and who was raised again according to the scriptures. And whether Philippians 2 is creedal or a hymn or a liturgical segment that was picked up by Paul, we don't know, but perhaps it's confessional in its content as well. So first of all, then, the Bible obligates the Christian to confess faithfully. The church, of course, has done this in times of crisis, where the faith was under attack, usually, of course, from within the church, not from an external source, and where Christians had to have simple summaries of the divine truth that were right on the tip of their tongue to defend themselves against heresy. And that's how you end, of course, up with the ecumenical creeds, the Apostles, the Nicene, and the Athanasian. The same thing is really the case with our Lutheran confessions, that they were occasional. In other words, they responded to specific concerns that the evangelical Christians had in the 16th century. And of course, in that sense, our Lutheran confessions come out of a specific historical context, just as the ecumenical creeds do and so on. So it has been the long practice of the Christian church in response to the Bible's presupposition that we will confess Christ to do so, both in the informal sense in our daily lives with friends and neighbors and others, family members, of course, but also in the more formal sense that the church developed specific creedal statements for the church to defend itself against unbiblical or heretical views.
0: Why did the 16th century reformers assemble the Book of Concord then?
1: Well, of course, to make quite clear, over against probably two major opponents, what the Lutheran congregations and communities actually believed, taught, and confessed. First of all, of course, especially the Augsburg Confession and its apology is written over against the errors that had crept into the Catholic Church through medieval theology. And so the Augsburg Confession and its apology is especially a response to Rome and the imposition of works as a way, either partial or total, of salvation for the Christian. And of course, both the Augsburg Confession and the apology are quite clear about the doctrine of justification, whereby the Christian is without works justified in the sight of God through faith in Christ. So primarily as a response on the one hand to the Roman Catholic Church. On the other hand, of course, it was to distinguish Lutheranism from the various errors that were arising in Europe at the time. And quite often the Roman Catholics would point out, you know, the Zwinglian position or the Anabaptistic position and say, well, look, you Lutherans have started all this mess. And, you know, these people have gone off the rails terribly, and we really think you believe what they believe. And, of course, the Lutheran confessions make perfectly clear that Lutheranism does not accept Anabaptistic theology, Zwinglian theology, Calvinistic theology, and so on.
0: Did the Reformers intend for these Lutheran confessions to last? Were they writing for posterity?
1: Absolutely. Now, there's two things to be said about that. First of all, again, they had a very clear view that when a confession was made, it was made in the presence of the eternal God and had certainly clear implications in regard to the relationship of those who confessed to that God. So one of my favorite sections, of course, is the very end of the Formula of Concord, where the confessors conclude the Formula of Concord, which is the last of the symbolical books of the Lutheran Church, with these words: by God's grace, with intrepid hearts, we are willing to appear before the judgment seat of Christ with this confession and give an account of it. We will not speak or write anything contrary to this confession, either publicly or privately. By the strength of God's grace, we intend to abide by it. Therefore, after mature deliberation, we have, in the fear of God and by calling on his name, attached our signatures with our own hands. So this expectation that the confession had something to do with how God would judge them, in other words, that they had indeed, at some cost to themselves, confessed the divine truth in the world, was significant to them. They also believed that these statements would, in fact, give a testimony to those now living and those who will come after us. And they thought that they would obligate their own posterity. Why? Because they were quite convinced, and rightfully, of course, as a Lutheran, I think this, that they expected their posterity to maintain these same confessional standards into the future, even if it would be at some cost.
0: Why does the Lutheran Church of Missouri Synod require of its pastors an unconditional subscription to these Lutheran confessions?
1: Well, let's just say this, a conditional subscription, in other words, I'm pledging myself to teach what the Lutheran confessions say to my congregation faithfully. If that is a conditional subscription, then it's perfectly meaningless, because the question is conditioned on what? So you do have people who will say that they would certainly teach the Lutheran confessions insofar as the Lutheran confessions reflect the teaching of the Bible. But of course, this is nonsense, because first of all, the Lutheran confessions make the claim, which has to be either accepted or rejected, that they are teaching precisely, exhibiting precisely what the Bible actually says about the divine teaching. Secondly, one can certainly subscribe to anything as truthful insofar as it agrees with some other statement or document. I think it was John Danhauer, one of our Lutheran divines of the 17th century, who said, well, we could actually subscribe conditionally to the Quran. You know, insofar as the Quran agrees with the Bible, we certainly think the Quran's correct. Well, to subscribe to Lutheran confessions insofar as it agrees with the Bible is a totally meaningless subscription. So that all one would have to say, if one did not like the content of what the confession said, is, oh, well, I think the Bible says something different. And of course, this has been tried even among Lutherans. here and there over the centuries. The other interesting fact is that John Calvin said that he could subscribe to the Lutheran Confessions insofar as that subscription concurred with the views of Philip Melanchthon, which again is no subscription at all. And so our congregations have every right to expect that our pastors do subscribe to the Lutheran Confessions in an unconditional way, because it is then certainly a standard to which they can be held for faithful teaching. And it gives a clear fence in which we're required to maintain the instruction of God's people.
0: So how did a church body, the Lutheran Church Missouri Synod, that requires unconditional subscription to the Lutheran Confessions, find itself with so many pastors and seminary professors who denied the teachings of Scripture?
1: Well, I mean, first of all, I would say, kind of as a historical statement, I don't know how many is, right? I mean, you certainly have the majority of the faculty at Concordia Seminary who held views about the Bible driven by the modern interpretive method of the historical critical method, which many of them picked up in their doctoral training in Germany in the 1950s and 60s. And elsewhere, of course. I do think that the Lutheran Church Missouri Synod was sort of late to the higher critical party in terms of American church bodies, and perhaps that's a tribute to both the solidity of the 19th century confession made by the Lutheran Church Missouri Synod, but perhaps also a tribute to the fact that German was no longer the common language used in our church, and yet so much of our theology was locked away in German. I mean, you have to think about the fact that Luther's works produced by Concordia Publishing House only finds itself completed in the 1970s. You know, of course, we have these wonderful now translations of the 17th century texts, and these, of course, again, are opened to us if we don't have either Latin or German in our language quiver. So this is part of the problem. And finally, the historical critical method of interpreting the Bible really is a Calvinistic rather than Lutheran method, because it presumes the Zwinglian dictum that the finite is not capable of the infinite. And this is why we wise human beings have to delve into the text of Scripture, because it doesn't actually carry God or his precious gifts in an absolute sense, but only, again, insofar as we can get out of them the gospel message by our own scholarly efforts and works. And in that sense, it's probably a Pelagian method. Here we are, we're so wonderful, we're telling the Bible what it ought to mean instead of letting the Bible tell us what we mean. Of course, then that certainly affects the way we interpret our Lutheran confessions. And if the Bible can't be a permanent standard, if the Bible is always subject to our reinterpretation, if its doctrine is not something that's certain, then no doctrinal text, including our confessions, can be in any way certain. I do think also the faculty majority at Concordia Seminary were really interested in joining the ecumenical movement that seemed to be flowing toward generic American Protestantism at the time. And so they had to find a mechanism of silencing the Lutheran distinctives. And certainly, I think that either consciously or unconsciously drives some of what they're doing with the Bible and their view, of course, of the Lutheran confessions as a testimony to the gospel rather than the statement of the divine truth as taught by the Bible.
0: It's part four of our retrospective on the Lutheran battle for the Bible. Today we're talking about confessional subscription and a little bit later, the third use of the law. Dr. Scott Murray is our guest, author of the book Law, Life, and the Living God, and two chapters in the new book, Rediscovering the Issues Surrounding the 1974 Concordia Seminary Walkout. When we come back, how did the majority of Concordia Seminary's faculty understand the Lutheran confessions?

0: Find out how your life story is interwoven with the life of Christ in the Issues Etc. 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
0: 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Welcome back to Issues Etc. I'm Todd Wilkin. It's part four of our retrospective on the Lutheran battle for the Bible. Today, confessional subscription and the third use of the law. Dr. Scott Murray is our guest, senior pastor of Memorial Lutheran Church and School in Houston, Texas, and third vice president of the Lutheran Church Missouri Synod, representing the West Southwest region. Dr. Murray, how did the majority of Concordia Seminary's faculty at the time understand the Lutheran confessions?
6: Well, again, they took it either as a testimony to what Lutherans at one time in certain conditions actually believed, taught, and confessed. So they called this kind of a historical approach to the Lutheran confessions. And at first, this sounds great because, in fact, the Lutheran confessions arise in a specific historical context, and to fully understand the position of the Lutheran confessions, especially in a scholarly way, you have to be familiar with the historical antecedents, the theological controversies that had occurred, some of the politics of the time, and those kinds of things. So at first, when you say, oh, well, we're going to treat the Lutheran confessions historically, Lutheran Church Missouri Synod people are very happy. But of course, this isn't precisely what the faculty majority meant. What they meant was that you're telling people what 16th century Lutherans believed without saying that this obligates 20th century Lutherans to likewise believe, teach, and confess these things. So that's one of the ways in which they treated the Lutheran confessions. The second way, which was very much in keeping with the historical critical method take on the Bible, was to simply say that the Lutheran confessions are, again, a witness to how to confess the gospel in a specific set of circumstances. And so gospel reductionism, that is reducing everything to gospel or not gospel, is sort of the Occam's razor used on the text of the confessions or the subject matter of the confessions to reduce it to good news for a bad situation, which was often how the faculty majority would have defined the gospel, quite separate from the divinity of Jesus, the power of his death, his resurrection, his ascension into heaven, his being seated at the right hand of the Father, and so on. So those are the two major ways, treating the confessions historically or treating them merely as a testimony to the gospel.
0: You say the faculty majority also argued that the Lutheran confessions were only authoritative in their delivery of the gospel. What does that mean?
6: Well, in other words, let's just take a very simple example, that the Ten Commandments as taught by the Small Catechism, which is, of course, one of the parts of the symbolical books, would no longer be binding on us. And part of it, of course, had to do with, again, the historical critical method, which questioned as to whether or not Moses personally received the two tablets of the Ten Commandments on Mount Sinai, or whether this was a later reading into the history of Israel to give sort of divine sanction to a specific law code. So if we're only reading the gospel out of the Lutheran confessions, then there's no possibility that the legal requirements, say of the Ten Commandments, is in fact binding on us. It frees us entirely from the requirements of the law. And again, this was useful, I think, for the faculty majority. And one wonders what, you know, what the relationship between the chicken and the egg is. But it was useful because when church officials required the faculty majority to teach specific things, they could say, well, that's not in keeping with the gospel. That's a legalistic imposition. So that finally, all church authority to set standards of teaching becomes illegitimate. Why? Because it is in fact law. You must teach thus and so. So, you know, we talk about this retrospective as considering the battle for the Bible, and there's a level at which, of course, that's true. But there's a whole bunch of other things very tightly knit together in the whole event in the Lutheran Church Missouri Synod in the 1970s that is much beyond the whole battle for the Bible question.
0: What did the gospel reductionist approach do to the gospel itself?
6: Well, in many cases, it neutered the gospel. So, again, where you have the gospel reductionistic approach, oftentimes the gospel itself gets reduced just to good news for a bad situation. And quite frankly, a hot cup of tea in a shady spot in the afternoon might be good news for a bad situation. Is that really what we mean by the gospel in the New Testament? I don't think so. The gospel in the New Testament is tightly tied to the person of Christ. Is he divine? Are his words trustworthy? He asks us to confess him and his words. We have his power over death. You know, I am the resurrection and the life. And if these things are not trustworthy and certain, then even the specificity of the gospel goes away. You know, we're just left with this sort of warm, cuddly feeling about God. Is that really the gospel? What does the atonement have to do with this? Is there blood poured out for sinners?

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1: This gospel reductionist approach in your chapter in the book, Rediscovering the Issues Surrounding the 1974 Concordia Seminary Walkout. What example did you choose?
2: Well, the one that struck me when I learned about the walkout and its history, which would have been way back in the 1970s, I was flabbergasted by the contention of the faculty majority and the student body that the February 19th, 1974 walkout was some kind of spontaneous event. And so there they are on the morning of February 19th with like over 400 carefully crafted crosses with people's names written on them, and they're putting them neatly in the quad there at Concordia Seminary. And they've got these big plywood doorways to block the way through Luther Tower, and on it, written in huge letters, exiled. Of course, because of the size of that lettering, it's really easy for the CBS News crew, which happens to show up there just about the time the faculty and the students are walking off the campus, again, spontaneously. I don't know how CBS found out about this or how it happened spontaneously. And then as the days and weeks and months went on, those same students and faculty, in some cases, walked away with the property of Concordia Seminary, some of which ended up, of course, in the possession of Seminex, Christ Seminary in Exile, which, of course, no longer exists. I don't know how you act like this was spontaneous and not planned, as though this was some wonderful bubbling up from the people kind of event rather than something that was carefully orchestrated. And then secondly, I don't know how you steal what belongs to other people with the excuse that because of the gospel, we're freed and we can do as we please. If the seventh commandment doesn't apply to me, then it also doesn't apply to you, and in which case, we're going to have some very serious problems around us.
1: What was the Committee for Openness and Trust within the LCMS?
2: Yeah, so it was a committee of folks who were in favor of the walkout theology. And I do find it ironic, you know, they were opposed to a clear subscription to the Lutheran confessions, and yet the members of the committee subscribed to their basic statement. you know, it's the irony there is palpable, and you do wonder how they came to these kinds of conclusions, given their sort of rejection of the solid confessional subscription, and yet they could subscribe to their own sort of six-page manifesto about the significance of our life together as Lutheran Church Missouri Synod people.
1: What was the essence of their statement?
2: They were looking for a utopian kind of Lutheranism. It wasn't really in keeping with our confessional position by any means. They, of course, were trying to support the faculty majority at Concordia Seminary. They actually said they identify with the historic confessions of the Lutheran Church. Well, okay, I identify with marriage. The question is, do I actually love, honor, respect my wife? There's a whole different thing there. You know, identifying with the Lutheran confessions is one thing, but then can you run after other theologies and commit adultery with them? So it becomes a mockery of our confessional position. So, and it's interesting, even Dr. Preuss, Robert Preuss, was critical of this statement that, again, the confessions become merely an example of theology, which the example is not in any way binding on us.
1: How was this way of understanding the Lutheran confessions carried over into the church bodies that eventually grew out of the Seminex faction?
2: Well, of course, the AELC, the

0: Association of Evangelical Lutheran Churches becomes one of the backbone church bodies, predecessor church bodies of the ELCA. And I do find it interesting that the AELC really ends up being the most radical element in the soup that creates the ELCA. I think a lot of the quota thinking in their church governing body comes out of AELC people. You know, I think the view of the Lutheran confessions as quaint, historically significant, maybe a good testimony to the gospel, but nothing more binding than that, certainly has carried over to those to the ELCA, although again, the LCA, especially Lutheran Church of America, did not have a very clear requirement to subscribe to the entire Book of Concord. They thought of the Augsburg Confession as primary and the rest of the Book of Concord as a commentary on, but not binding commentary on the Augsburg Confession. And of course, now, I mean, what doctrinal standard rules in the ELCA? Well, it's the doctrinal standards foisted on us by our culture. And without a clear confession, you know, it has become sort of tohu vabohu. It's been total chaos, formlessness and void. And so it becomes just the voice of the culture repeated in chancels. And I really feel for the poor lay people that are stuck in those situations where they're just being fed the culture's lies as the gospel. But that's what happens.
1: Dr. Murray, in 2017, I interviewed Elizabeth Eaton, the presiding bishop of the Evangelical Lutheran Church in America, and I asked her about confessional subscription in her church body. Here's what she had to say.
2: That's part of our ordination vows. Absolutely, we're committed to that.
3: Unconditionally?
2: How do you mean?
3: Well, I'm sure you're familiar with the kind of the classic Latin way of putting it. There's a quia subscription, that is because it is a right exposition of Holy Scripture, and then there's a quatinus subscription, which is insofar as it is in agreement with Scripture. Which do you think typifies the subscription in the Evangelical Lutheran Church in America?
2: I'm not sure that there's a 20-second answer to that question. But no, the confessions are, they are right exposition of and a witness to the gospel, and that's part of our ordination vows. We say that.
3: So when a pastor is ordained in the Evangelical Lutheran Church in America, are they asked to unconditionally subscribe to all those documents?
2: No, we don't ask them to unconditionally subscribe, but we say, well, you preach and teach in accordance with the scriptures and the confessions.
3: What's your response, Dr. Murray?
0: Yeah, well, I mean, I would just say that a subscription in conformity with the gospel actually is not being truthful in regard to the confession's own way of looking at themselves. First of all, the confessions think of themselves as giving not just an exposition of the gospel, but an exposition, a correct exposition of the content of Holy Scripture. So that doesn't limit their confessional standard only to some nebulous gospel. It includes, of course, the Ten Commandments, which again, you know, you find Luther providing an exposition of the Ten Commandments for children and young adults at the beginning of both the Small Catechism and the Large Catechism, with specific requirements about chastity and other things settled in those explanations as correct expositions of Scripture. If you reduce the Lutheran confessions to their delivery of, again, some nebulous gospel, you've reduced them to a useless standard or no standard at all, kind of like Luther's waxen nose, you know, to be twisted this way and that, according to the standards of the time. So, with all due respect to Bishop Eaton, I think it's no subscription at all.
1: Dr. Scott Murray is our guest. It's part four of our retrospective on the Lutheran battle for the Bible today, confessional subscription, and when we come back, the third use of the law.

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10: Welcome back to Issues Etc. I'm Todd Wilkin. It's our retrospective on the Lutheran Battle for the Bible. We're talking about the third use of the law. Dr. Scott Murray is our guest, author of the book, Law, Life, and the Living God, and two chapters of the new book, Rediscovering the Issues Surrounding the 1974 Concordia Seminary Walkout. Turning to the third use of the law, Dr. Murray, how did the majority of the seminary faculty at the time believe and teach about God's law?
11: Well, with certainly some fairly wide variation, they tended to be opposed to the idea that the law had to be delivered to Christians in any way, shape, or form following conversion. So the Christian life was shaped by, not really motivated by, but shaped by the gospel. And eventually, that kind of thinking really backfires by having a situation where the gospel then is directing people's lives. So, for example, what were called evangelical imperatives started to crop up in the teaching of the faculty majority. Now, what in the world is an evangelical imperative? It is a rule derived from the gospel. Well, what have you just done there? You've confused law and gospel. You know, you look at the epistles of the New Testament, especially Paul, and some significant section of the Pauline epistles includes specific parenetic instruction. In other words, instruction on how to live in the face of the gospel. What do you do with that? And so what happened was they tried to wiggle out of Paul teaching a third use of the law by denominating that material as evangelical imperatives, or, of course, using the more technical term, New Testament paranasis. But what is it? It's law. But as soon as you start calling the law gospel, then you are in the biggest mess you can possibly imagine. And that confusion will affect eternal destinies for people. Because eventually, of course, that confusion leads to legalism all over again. Of course, their putative goal, the goal that they intended, was to defeat what they thought was the legalistic approach of the Lutheran Church Missouri Synod, by getting rid of the use of the law after the Christian is converted to Christ. And exactly the opposite happened in the actual teaching of many of the faculty majority.
10: What do Scripture and the Lutheran Confessions teach about God's law?
11: Well, of course, that there is the famous threefold use. That is, that God's law functions as a threat to sinners. For example, you know, if you murder somebody, you could end up on death row. So that's a threat. It keeps people who are at least halfway thinking from committing murder. Then you have what Lutherans call the theological use or the theological function of the law, which is our primary function, or we call it the second use if we're just, you know, giving the numbers. That use is to show us our sin. Of course, we have the children's catechism idea, SOS shows our sin. The gospel, SOS shows our Savior. So for Lutherans, the primary use of the law is to disclose sinfulness, to make sin fully sinful, to quote Paul. And then, of course, the third use, which you've mentioned, or the third function of the law, is describing to Christians how the gifts of Christ should lead us to live as Christ's holy people. And it has kind of a great limiting effect also, that people cannot impose on Christians a piety or righteousness outside of what God has actually delivered to his people. So again, for Luther, for example, it puts out of bounds the whole monastic piety as a way of righteousness in the sight of God, because the Bible never says to get right with God, you have to pray seven times daily and so on. That would be the threefold use. The thing that's important, of course, always to say is that even though preachers think of themselves as delivering first, second, or third use in their sermons, the fact is that the law is the law, and God will use it as he sees fit. So sometimes, and I don't think this is particularly unusual, you think you're preaching the third use of the law to God's people, especially at the end of a sermon, and then you'll have this poor, broken-hearted layman come to you and say, you know, what you said at the end of the sermon has me greatly troubled because I've failed in precisely this area. Is my salvation at stake because I have failed to do, say, or think the precise things that you said should be done by Christians after conversion? Which testifies to the fact that the law is God's and he uses it as he sees fit. So every law word of God can function for people. And of course, our Lutheran confessions say that the difference among the uses of the law has to do with the persons to whom it is delivered, that those uses can crop up in people's lives at different times and in different ways. Where we run into troubles where preachers think they're delivering it precisely as first, second, or third use. And I think this is unhelpful and contrary to experience, but it's, I think, also contrary to the understanding that the Word of God is a free word. In other words, it's God's word to use as he sees fit in the lives of particular persons. So this is how the threefold use of the law functions.
10: When and how did this rejection of the third use of the law begin in the Lutheran Church, Missouri Synod, or outside it?
11: Well, I mean, this begins probably, I mean, we can go back really far, but I mean, in the 19th century, but just around the turn of the 20th century, we had a movement in Christian scholarship to look carefully or more carefully at the work of Luther. So there was a movement that came to be called the Luther Renaissance. And I think we're still sort of living in the benefits and curses, if you will, of that Renaissance. It arose when Roman Catholic scholars of a high caliber began to attack Luther as an oversexed, drunken German who wanted to destroy the church. And you have some works that come out around the turn of the 20th century that really shiver Lutheran scholars and force them to go back into Luther and find out exactly what he said and what he did and what he thought. So this was kind of the beginning of these concerns about Luther. The result was, however, that in the 20th century, a Luther Renaissance, there did seem to be an external philosophical influence in existentialism, which, of course, is the philosophy that emphasizes experience over, say, facts. I'm trying to simplify as much as I can and stay away from jargon, or simplify things so that it's experience over content. So the idea of pure doctrine, that's content. Experience is something else. And so this influenced the way scholars looked at Luther. And that's why, for example, the early Luther is absolutely loved by the Luther Renaissance. And he's not so much interested in order and doctrine, but the freedom of faith and the joy of the Christian and so on. All true, of course. But of course, by the time we get to, say, 1525 or 1528, something like that, everyone's not so interested in Luther because he doesn't fit the existentialistic paradigm. In fact, he's helping to gin up the Saxon visitation articles, where there's specific requirements for the Saxon pastors to teach in the Elector of Saxony's territory. And he and Melanchthon become sort of, if you'll excuse the word, inquisitors in Saxony to make sure that these things are being done and taught in the Lutheran parishes in Saxony. And in fact, there are some scholars who sort of complain that Luther betrays his own Reformation. Imagine that, in the mid-1520s or late 1520s, and that he's sort of a bifurcated, divided person who sort of gives up his own Reformation insights into the gospel and becomes this sort of legalist tyrant demanding specific things to be taught and done in the Lutheran churches of Saxony. So, of course, our seminary faculty is deeply influenced by the Luther Renaissance. Lutheran theology generally is influenced by the Luther Renaissance. One of the other casualties of the Luther Renaissance is Philip Melanchthon. We certainly have an ambivalence about Melanchthon, but certainly we don't agree with the calumnies that were heaped upon him as though he were some kind of crypto-Calvinist or something like that, or that his students, the authors of the Formula of Concord, were crypto-Calvinists as well. And that's what you'd have to presume if the third use of the law ends up being rejected as an un-Lutheran take on the law and its purposes. So all of that's, I mean, it's kind of an intriguing history, but it's not a simple one. And it influences deeply. So you end up with, for example, Richard Kemmerer's article in the Concordia Theological Monthly, The Melanchthonian Blight. Well, what is the Melanchthonian Blight? It is to do propositional theology, which is very much the thinking of Melanchthon. You get the Apology of the Augsburg Confession, you get the Loci Communes, the commonplaces of theology. And then, of course, his students and his students' students right into the 17th century produce these enormous tomes of carefully thought through theology. And, of course, this affects Lutheranism deeply right into the time of Walther, of course. Of course, Walther produces Beyer-Walther, which is the theological text used at Concordia Seminary in the 19th century, which basically puts together the literature of 17th century Lutheranism and Luther and the Confessions in a two-volume set. And so specific things are taught, specific things are believed, specific things are confessed in that literature. And this is why Kemmerer looks at it as a blight, because it emphasizes content over experience. And so he's, in that sense, he's a harbinger, looking forward to things as they devolve in the 60s and 70s. He writes that article in 47.
10: We're discussing the third use of the law in the Lutheran battle for the Bible with Dr. Scott Murray. I'm Todd Wilkin. You're connected to Issues, Etc. The 68th Convention of the Lutheran Church Missouri Synod is the theme of the most recent issue of the Lutheran Witness magazine. It covers questions delegates will face later this month, convention and essayist themes, and more. 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Interpreting the world from a Lutheran perspective, the Lutheran Witness magazine. On the other side, what effect did gospel reductionism have on biblical interpretation at Concordia Seminary?

0: 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In the Wittenberg Trail feature, Jeremy Lamont recounts his slow and sometimes painful path out of Mormonism to the Lutheran confession. 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
0: Thanks to the following congregations for standing with us by becoming an Issues Etc. congregational sponsor. Beautiful Savior Lutheran, Milton, Washington. Emmaus Lutheran, Redmond, Oregon. Grace Lutheran, McPherson, Kansas. Emmanuel Lutheran, Iowa Falls, Iowa. Mount Calvary Lutheran, Brady, Texas. Peace Lutheran, Chehalis, Washington. Redemption Lutheran, Battle Creek, Michigan. St. John Lutheran, Springfield, Pennsylvania. St. Paul Lutheran, Sevierville, Tennessee. And Trinity Lutheran, Tryon, North Carolina. 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

0: Welcome back. I'm Todd Wilkin. This is Issues Etc. Dr. Scott Murray is our guest, the third vice president of the Lutheran Church Missouri Synod, representing the West Southwest region, and author of two chapters in the new book, Rediscovering the Issues Surrounding the 1974 Concordia Seminary Walkout. It's part four of our retrospective on the Lutheran battle for the Bible. So what effect did gospel reductionism have on biblical interpretation at Concordia Seminary back then?
1: Well, of course, everything gets divided into gospel and not the gospel. And only that which could be understood as good news was thought to be in any way binding on conscience or act, whereas anything that was outside the fence of the divide of gospel, not the gospel, anything that was not perceived to be gospel was in no way, shape, or form binding. And so, you know, you even have students, you know, saying to Robert Preuss, and, you know, this is a testimony that Robert gave to me when I was a student at Concordia Theological Seminary in the early 1980s, that no theologian worth his salt has to read the Lutheran confessions to find out what ought to be taught and believed. So the idea of any kind of standard of instruction or confession is thought of as completely out of bounds.
0: How was gospel reductionism invoked to keep the Word of God from being used to judge faculty members and their teaching?
1: Well, judgment is law. And so if we want to reject judgment, we simply get rid of the law. They did that by saying that the touchstone of everything is the gospel, and anything outside the gospel has no place in the church's life, teaching, and preaching. And of course, again, the irony is that when standards are reduced or gotten rid of, when the law no longer is operational, one of the casualties might be the gospel itself. If we can't hold clergy to specific standards in teaching, not to mention life and practice, then it isn't very long until the content of preaching declines and all manner of things are described as the gospel when it's not the case. You have the mission affirmations of the mid-60s, where the mission of the church is described purely in sort of social gospel parameters or ways of thinking, and it ignores the fact that the mission of the church is to proclaim a dead and resurrected Christ for the life of the world. It isn't merely to hand out bedrolls to the homeless. Now, don't misunderstand. Handing out bedrolls to the homeless may well be a good work, although that might be debated. But still, it isn't the mission of the church to be the purveyor of bedrolls. It is the mission of the church to get people to heaven, and the only way to do that is to proclaim the Word of God. So the authorities, whether it was the Board of Control or President Preuss or the Synod in Convention, were rejected as legalistic, inauthentic, not oriented to the gospel, and so they could be ignored and rejected out of hand, that their authority had no binding results for the faculty majority, that they were free to do as they pleased. After all, they had the gospel.
0: You say, quote, "In coming to grips with such ethical sections of the New Testament epistles, opponents of the law's third use engaged in some strange linguistic gyrations." What do you mean by that?
1: Yeah, that's, again, where they go back and talk about paranasis, which is, of course, again, the ethical content, for example, of the Pauline epistles, that it's instruction, that it's direction, that it tells us the specific shape of how we are to live, like to take care of widows or to treat well the people who work for us, or, you know, those kinds of things. And so if you've gotten rid of the third use of the law, you have to figure out how to denominate, how to describe. I mean, what is this ethical instruction, like all of Ephesians 5, for example, the relationship of husband and wife, in holy marriage, what do you do with that? And so, again, you end up in some cases with this business of gospel imperatives and so on. Look, the law is the law. Let it be the law. And let us say that it is still binding on us. So what? So that the gospel may remain the gospel. And this is, again, I find it depressing, let's put it that way, that people who thought they were getting rid of the law and therefore that the gospel would have sort of free course and grow among us and be, you know, we'd be a happy, joyous kind of church body. The result ultimately was that they confused law and gospel and endangered the gospel itself desperately. And the results, of course, speak for themselves. I mean, all you have to do is sort of peruse the latest on the ELCA and you see what's happened.
0: Who was Stephen Schmidt, and what role did he play in promoting a rejection of the third use of the law at the time?
1: Yeah, so he's a professor at Concordia College River Forest, which, of course, has been renamed Concordia University Chicago. And he supported the views of the faculty majority. I appreciated him because he was actually a fairly clear writer, but he actually said that the Ten Commandments can have no impact on the life of the Christian, that it couldn't provide specific ethical direction for the Christian. And so, again, then what happens? Well, then the gospel itself becomes a source of moral instruction. And it, of course, is clearly turning the gospel into law. It's unaccountable that people should do this, but they did.
0: Dr. Scott Murray is our guest, senior pastor of Memorial Lutheran Church and School in Houston, Texas, and third vice president of the Lutheran Church Missouri Synod, representing the West Southwest region. It's part four of our retrospective on the Lutheran battle for the Bible. When we come back, what did gospel reductionism do to the pursuit of correct teaching?
2: So that whole Old Testament, then even the New Testament, can be seen as like, where is this promised child?
0: Dr. Adam Filipik, author of the Issues, Etc. Book of the Month for July, Life in Christ, Rooted, Woven, and Grafted into God's Story.
2: Who's going to crush the head of the serpent and give us back the very presence of God, that land that we dwelt with God in, no sorrow, no suffering, no sin, no death, but in his presence permanently.
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0: Back to Issues Etc. I'm Todd Wilkin. Dr. Scott Murray is our guest, author of the book Law, Life, and the Living God, and two chapters of the new book, Rediscovering the Issues Surrounding the 1974 Concordia Seminary Walkout. It's part four of our retrospective on the Lutheran battle for the Bible. Dr. Murray, what did gospel reductionism do to the pursuit of correct doctrine?
1: Oh, well, it put it under a terrible shadow. It was thought to be loveless and enervating to the church and unnecessary. Of course, it made it impossible. I mean, if there was really going to be correct teaching in the church, it made it impossible for the historical critical project to go forward. And of course, the faculty majority was by and large committed to that project as a way of getting into America's religious mainstream. But if in fact there is no law to be used in the church after the gospel has come in, then church leaders have no ability to impose specific teaching requirements on clergy and congregations, that you're free willy-nilly to sort of teach whatever works now. Of course, we end up again with sort of an existentialistic view of the gospel, that it's really about experience. And you actually have places in both the mission affirmations and other literature where, you know, it's said, yes, we have a sort of teaching in the gospel, but we need to put that together with people's aspirations and let them work out their own theology. Well, the only theology I know of is the one that God has given us in his son, Jesus Christ, in these last days. To gin up our own theology is to say what God gave us is insufficient. I have trouble with that. So, of course, Jack Preuss was perceived to be a bad guy. The Board of Control of Concordia Seminary that suspended John Tiegen, of course, they were all bad guys because they insisted that specific things be taught. And of course, you have that wonderful document, the Scriptural and Confessional Principles, which was adopted by the convention in New Orleans in 1973, the anniversary, 50th anniversary of which we've just gone through. But again, it was to say that we're obligated as Lutheran Christians to teach certain specific things. And again, for Lutheranism, you don't want to be Lutheran, fine. No harm there. Go find a church body that is teaching what you believe and we'll give you a Godspeed. But you can't turn around and say, you know, I just want to teach whatever I want to teach and claim then to be Lutheran.
0: There are those in the LCMS today who are flirting with gospel reductionism and flirting with a rejection of the third use of the law. What warning would you give to them?
1: You'll lose the gospel, ultimately. The gospel itself is endangered where the law doesn't function the way the law is given to function by the eternal God. You don't get to meddle with doctrine without some terrible consequences. I love the Greek term perichoresis, which means interpenetration. I think of our doctrine as perichoretic. That is, that all of its teachings are entangled and entwined and are internally supportive one of another. You start tinkering with that doctrinal hole, and you may well end up with some disasters elsewhere. So I'm really concerned about the willingness to say that the law doesn't apply to Christians. I also think that it's dangerous because then it also makes it possible to impose on Christians standards that are unbiblical. Again, I think of the third use of the law as having both a negative and positive effect in this sense, that it keeps people from saying, you know, you have to do thus and so to be truly pious in the sight of God, like no dancing, no drinking, no card playing. I mean, that was an old saw. And yet you have a hard time finding that in the specific text of the Bible. So as soon as we start getting rid of the third use of the law, we also make God's people susceptible to the imposition of legalistic righteousness in other areas, because we can't go back to the Bible and say, look, the Bible doesn't obligate us to this if there's no third use of the law.
0: Dr. Scott Murray is pastor of Memorial Lutheran Church and School in Houston, Texas. He's third vice president of the Lutheran Church of Missouri Synod, representing the West Southwest region. He's author of the book Law, Life, and the Living God, and two chapters of the new book, Rediscovering the Issues Surrounding the 1974 Concordia Seminary Walkout. You can purchase both of these books at our website, issuesetc.org, or by calling Concordia Publishing House 1-800-325-3040. Dr. Murray, thank you.
1: A pleasure, Todd.
0: Friday on Issues Etc., we'll get a review of the movie Indiana Jones and the Dial of Destiny with Pastor Ted Geese, and we'll get an update from attorney Tom Halverson on an attempt by Concordia University, Texas, to reject the governance and oversight of the Lutheran Church Missouri Synod. You think that we would learn that God has given us a word that is both law and gospel, and both are to be treasured, and to give up one is to give up the other. I'm Todd Wilkin. I'll talk with you tomorrow. 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
10: 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Retreat from the heat with a shaved ice snow cone from Tropical Snow in Caseyville, Illinois. It's right across the street from Collinsville High School. 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Premium snow, epic flavors, lots of love. Tropical Snow, across the street from Collinsville High School at 2134 South Morrison Avenue in Caseyville.
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15: It is the sentence of this court that Theseus Cyprianus be executed with the sword. 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
0: Lutheran Church Missouri Synod President Pastor Matt Harrison speaking at this year's Issues Etc. Making the Case Conference.
15: So, I would rather lay down on this spot and have my head chopped off than give up the Word of God. But with that strong, biblically informed conscience, I shall face my day and age. You shall face this day and age. We will confess Christ no matter what we face. And we will bear witness to a better way in Jesus. Come what may. Amen.
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19: 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I mean, the thing it's fixated on is the resurrection and the renewal of all things.
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0: Why do some Christian denominations seemingly have church fellowship with anyone, everyone? Some are barely even Christian, but they can preach at each other's altars. They can administer the sacraments in each other's churches. And other church bodies are very cautious and careful and selective about who they have church fellowship with. What about my own denomination, the Lutheran Church Missouri Synod? Why is it so cautious? And has it always been that cautious? Greetings and welcome to Issues Etc., coming to you live from the studios of Lutheran Public Radio in Collinsville, Illinois. I'm Todd Wilkin. Thanks for tuning us in. It's part five of our series on the Lutheran battle for the Bible. Today we'll talk about church fellowship and that history. Dr. Cameron McKenzie will be our guest. Then it's a listener email and the Issues Etc. comment line. That email address, talkback@issuesetc.org, and the comment line, 618-223-8382. Joining us for part five of our series on the battle for the Bible to talk about church fellowship, Dr. Cameron McKenzie. He's professor of historical theology at Concordia Theological Seminary, Fort Wayne, Indiana, and author of a chapter in the new book, Rediscovering the Issues Surrounding the 1974 Concordia Seminary Walkout. Dr. McKenzie, welcome back.
23: Thank you, Todd. Always nice to be with you guys.
0: What did the founders of the Lutheran Church Missouri Synod believe about church fellowship?
23: Well, as long as we understand what we mean by church fellowship, maybe we should start there. Church fellowship meant the things that Christians do with one another because they're Christian. In particular, preaching the Word of God, administering or attending the sacraments. That was kind of the essential idea of what do churches do together. And then they talk about the conditions under which churches might do that together. And for the founders of the Lutheran Church Missouri Synod, the conditions were pretty straightforward. There had to be agreement on the doctrine as taught by the scriptures and confessed by the Lutheran Book of Concord, and not only confessed but also put into practice. So the standard for whether one church would do sacred things together with another church was exactly that: agreement in doctrine, namely the scriptures and confessions, and in practice, the things that reflect that confession, that doctrine.
0: What were the standards, if you will, for church fellowship for the LCMS prior to the early 20th century?
23: Yeah, well, it was precisely that. You had to agree in the doctrine, and you had to agree in the practice. Let me give examples. In the very early days of the Lutheran Church Missouri Synod, they found themselves in a doctrinal conflict with the Buffalo Synod, which was headed up by a J.A.A. Grabau, and the point of dispute was really over the nature of the ministry, the office of the pastor. Grabau had taught, for example, that the pastor's authority extended beyond the doctrine into kind of the material things of the congregation, whether you had red carpet or blue carpet, etc. And the Missouri Synod basically said, no, that's not correct. That's not what the Bible teaches. So here the Buffalo Synod and the Missouri Synod both affirmed biblical authority and confessional authority, but they did not agree on what that meant in practice regarding the office of the ministry. And so no fellowship could be established between Buffalo and Missouri. So the standard was, what do you teach and what do you practice as a consequence of your preaching? So I'll give you another example. In the early days of the German migration to this country and extending well into the 19th century, there were congregations which consisted of both Lutheran and Reformed. They were both Germans and they were both Protestants. They were on the frontier, so they would join together to form a common church, a union church. Well, if you wanted to belong to the Missouri Synod, you had to be a confessional church. And that meant that the pastor and its members all have to sign off on the Book of Concord, and they had to agree in their preaching. They would only have Lutheran pastors, and in their communion, they would only commune Lutheran communicants. And churches that didn't want that, well, then they couldn't join the Missouri Synod. And I'll give you one interesting little tidbit on this. The host church for the Synod's first convention, which was the First Lutheran Church in Chicago, wasn't really a Lutheran church. It was one of these mixed churches. And so it did not join the Missouri Synod. And subsequent to that convention, that congregation split when their pastor, who was Lutheran, Missouri Synod, said, we have to be a consistently Lutheran congregation with Lutheran communicants only. So that was really the test. What do you teach? What do you preach? And do you put that into practice in your preaching, teaching, and communion?
0: Talk about the rise of the larger ecumenical movement that certainly included and swept up the Missouri Synod, but it was pretty much across American Christendom.
23: Yeah, you can even say across world Christendom, particularly first with respect to Protestantism, but then Orthodox and Catholics got into that mix later as well. I think everybody recognizes that in a perfect world, we would not have denominational differences. All Christians would be together in one church. But that's not possible because we have disagreements, fundamental disagreements, about what the Bible says about lots of important issues. I mean, among them, how it is that you enter a right relationship with God. Is it through faith in Jesus Christ alone, or is it with faith plus a lot of other stuff? So we have different denominations for lots of different reasons, but some of those reasons are doctrinal and practical, as we've just been talking about. Well, by the time we get to the end of the 19th century, higher criticism basically has been rotting away the doctrinal foundations in all the churches in Europe and in America too. So that meant for lots of folks and lots of churches, doctrine was no longer really so important as it had been earlier, Because if you no longer believe that the Bible is the Word of God from beginning to end, and it could reflect different theologies, could have mistakes and so forth in it, why should you be fighting about doctrine when you no longer agree that the Bible is an infallible source of doctrine? So that kind of attitude is working away at these denominational differences. Furthermore, in the 19th century, Protestants began in a very big way to confront the mission field in this world. Many, many places that had had no gospel preaching at all, missionaries now began to go to. And one of the things that the missionaries began to feel was, we don't really want to transplant denominationalism. We think maybe in the face of this rank paganism, maybe we ought to cooperate and do things together instead of doing them denominational.

0: For a donation of $250 by Labor Day, we'll send you a link to an on-demand video stream and to audio recordings of the entire 2026 Issues Etc. 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
1: And into the 20th century. And in America, it begins to catch on through the creation of things like the Federal Council of Churches, the National Council of Churches, also through movements within denominations to bring smaller church bodies together into one big Presbyterian church or one big Methodist church or even one big Lutheran church. And so Christians of all sorts were confronted then with this ecumenical movement, and they had to figure out whether they were going to connect with it, whether they were going to try to do away with some of these denominational differences, or what their attitude was going to be. And that included the Lutheran Church Missouri Synod. Were they simply going to say, well, we're content to be by ourselves, and it doesn't matter whether we're in fellowship with anybody else or make efforts to eliminate doctrinal differences or practical differences? Well, the Synod said no, and beginning, well, really, the first part of the century, we start to see a movement within the Missouri Synod to see if they can't, or we, I should say, eliminate some of the differences that it previously divided from other Christian groups, particularly other American Lutheran groups. And so that began. And, you know, there was some success if you just think about it practically. Through the course of the 20th century, the English Missouri Synod came into the German Missouri Synod to form today's Missouri Synod with an English district. The Finnish Lutheran Church joined or merged with the Missouri Synod Lutheran Church around 1960. And then in the 1970s, the Slovak Evangelical Lutheran Church joined the Missouri Synod and became the SELC district. So those would be some expressions of our own synod's participation in this big, big movement of 20th century Christianity that we call the ecumenical movement.
0: Dr. Cameron McKenzie is our guest. It's part five of our series on the Lutheran battle for the Bible. We're talking about church fellowship. And on the other side, we'll discuss the controversy over fellowship entering the Lutheran Church Missouri Synod. Was the reformer Martin Luther innovating or in error when he added the word alone to Romans 3:28, for we hold that one is justified by faith alone apart from works of the law? Find out in Pastor Will Whedon's column in the latest Issues Etc. journal. In the Wittenberg Trail feature, Dr. Donna Harrison details her journey to confessional Lutheranism from Catholicism, Scientism, mysticism, and evangelicalism. The free online Issues Etc. journal. 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

0: Welcome back to Issues, Etc. I'm Todd Wilkin. We're talking about church fellowship in our series on the Lutheran battle for the Bible with Dr. Cameron McKenzie of Concordia Theological Seminary, Fort Wayne, Indiana. Dr. McKenzie, how did that controversy over fellowship that was raging in the rest of Christendom begin in the LCMS?
1: Well, in the course of the 19th century, as I said, the synod had been unable to establish fellowship with the Buffalo Synod. There was also an Iowa Synod that we had tried but could not reach full agreement on. And then there had been a big fight that divided our fellowship that we once had established between ourselves and the Ohio Synod. And that fight was over the doctrine of predestination. And it could not be resolved. The Missouri Synod taught, according to the scriptures, that Christ has indeed died for all, and he loves all, and justification by faith is available to all. But it also taught, as the scriptures do, that God has chosen some for salvation. And the reason that you or I or anybody else ever comes to faith is because God chose to save us from all eternity, make sure we'd hear the gospel, believe, and so forth. Well, that was rejected by the Ohio Synod, and it was a bitter fight and left the scars of division very deeply held within that generation that had actually fought that fight. Well, we get now to the ecumenical movement. We're a couple of generations later, and people in the Missouri Synod, along with those in the Ohio Synod, the Iowa Synod, the Buffalo Synod, said, you know, those old fights were a long time ago, and maybe if we take a fresh look at some of those issues, we'll find ourselves in agreement after all. The combatants were dead and gone, the original ones, so let's take a fresh look. And so these groups formed a committee, an intersynodical committee, that over a period of years worked on all of those doctrinal issues and then established a consensus from the committee on all of the old issues and asked that the various synods who had sent delegates to this committee take a look at those statements, that confession on those old issues. It turned out that none of the synods, with the exception of the Little Buffalo Synod, thought that this statement was adequate. And in the Missouri Synod, a special synodical committee was set up to review these statements, and they rejected them very sharply, criticized them very greatly, and the Missouri Synod ended up rejecting those theses. But that showed that even at that early date, it was the 1920s, you had some folks in the Missouri Synod who thought, well, maybe these theses would be enough to kind of take care of the old issues. And then you had the other folks that said, no, they're just smoothing over the old issues. They're not really resolving those old issues. Well, this then began, it was the first in a serious number of efforts by the Missouri Synod to reach doctrinal agreement with these other church bodies. And three of those church bodies, Iowa, Ohio, and Buffalo, formed a new Lutheran church body called the American Lutheran Church. And so in the 30s, 40s, 50s, and into the 60s, the Missouri Synod kept working at trying to establish fellowship with the American Lutheran Church. And at times they thought they had come close, but then something would happen and it would reveal that, well, after all, they weren't really agreed in doctrine and practice. And so that's what kind of put the ecumenical issue on the agenda of the Lutheran Church Missouri Synod in these years. It was particularly, can we establish church fellowship on the basis of doctrinal and practical agreement with the American Lutheran Church? One attempt after another was tried and failed until finally in 1969, the Missouri Synod did declare fellowship with the American Lutheran Church. But all during those years, from the 20s to the 60s, the synod was gradually polarizing between those who thought we still had to have doctrinal agreement before we could enter fellowship, kind of the old Waltherian way of doing things, and a newer element that basically said, well, you know, we're all Lutherans. We all say the Bible is the Word of God. We all say that we accept the confessions. Isn't that good enough? Why are we still fighting over predestination? Why are we still arguing about the doctrine of the ministry? That's all in the past. We should just forget it. It's not important in the 20th century. We're all Lutherans. Let's enter fellowship together. So those were the kind of the sides that emerged out of these various efforts to establish fellowship, particularly with the American Lutheran Church. And it's those sides that develop first over the question of fellowship that become the origin of the sides that end up arguing about the Bible in the 1950s and 1960s. Now, that's not to say that the sides are perfectly matched between that older division on fellowship and the newer division on the basis of the Bible. But there was a lot of continuity, historically speaking, between those two sides. So polarization in the Missouri Synod began really with this fellowship issue, and especially as it was articulated regarding fellowship with the American Lutheran Church.
0: How significant was the election of John Tichen as president of Concordia Seminary in 1969?
1: Well, that's a very interesting point, Todd. Tichen, of course, becomes a point figure, being a champion of the new attitude toward the Bible, which had become characteristic of Concordia Seminary in St. Louis. But that's kind of in the future. He's elected in 1969, and those things are starting to happen, but, you know, the great battle is going to take place a couple years later. But his election showed that the new attitude toward fellowship was starting to direct things in the Missouri Synod, because Tichen had done his doctoral work on the question of church fellowship in American Lutheranism, and he had published it in a book, Which Way to Lutheran Unity, and in that book, he had publicly dissented from the old way of thinking, namely, we need to have doctrinal agreement, to a new way of thinking, all we have to do is say that we agree with the Bible and the confessions, and that should put us into fellowship. So when he was chosen as president of the seminary, it was as if the power structure of the synod were endorsing this new approach to church fellowship that Tichen himself was personally advocating.
0: What was wrong with Tichen's view of church fellowship?
1: Well, that view of fellowship, which just says we can agree on paper and then we'll be in fellowship, ignores the fact that two sides can have radically different interpretations of what that statement on paper means. So that you need to go beyond, if you're really interested in doctrinal agreement, you need to go beyond what somebody can agree to on paper in order to explore what it is that they mean. Let me give you a good example from the 19th century when the King of Prussia wrote up liturgy for both the Reformed and the Lutherans within his kingdom, the Kingdom of Prussia, for the words of distributing the consecrated elements, instead of, as the Lutherans always said, this is the body of Jesus Christ, this is the blood of Jesus Christ, he said, no, the pastor should simply say, Jesus said, this is my body. Jesus said, this is my blood. Now, both Reformed and Lutherans agreed that Jesus said, this is my body. And Jesus, that was never an issue between Zwingli and Luther. But beyond a paper agreement as to what Jesus said, they differed radically upon what Jesus meant. Did Jesus mean that this is my body? I mean, that's what the words say, and Lutherans always said that's what he meant. Or Zwingli, no, did he really mean this represents my body? So agreement in words doesn't mean agreement in substance. And that was the real problem for traditionalists in Missouri Synod is that the Tejan approach said, well, let's go with agreement in words and not worry if we have different interpretations, even radically different interpretations, about what those words mean. So in the Synod, we affirm the authority of the Scriptures and the authority of the Lutheran confessions. But by the time we get to 1969, there are lots of people, even clergy within the Missouri Synod, who would have understood accepting the Bible as the Word of God and the Lutheran confessions as a correct exposition of it, who would have understood that as meaning, well, the Bible is the Word of God because it has the gospel in it. And the confessions are normative, again, insofar as they articulate the gospel. So we've already had a shift as to what the words mean by the time we're trying to use words simply to establish fellowship.
0: We're discussing the Lutheran battle for the Bible and church fellowship with Dr. Cameron McKenzie. I'm Todd Wilkin. You're connected to Issues, Etc. The Lutheran Witness magazine interprets the world from a Lutheran perspective. 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When we come back, what was the statement of the 44 and what role did it play?

0: The fundamental question that these parables ask is this: is it possible for someone who has fallen away from the faith, a baptized child, to be brought to repentance? And the answer is yes, 1,000 times yes. It has to be yes. Or I'm damned, and so are you.
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4: Because it is the heartbeat of Concordia Theological Seminary. It is where we go to hear the voice of Jesus and frequently be fed with the body and blood of Christ. We sometimes call it our Jerusalem. Kramer Chapel points to the classroom, which we sometimes call Athens. It is there that we do theology, biblical studies, systematic theology, practical theology, history. We love theology here, and we love the study of it, and we love coming together in worship. It's one of the things that gives us great joy. Joy in worshiping, joy in studying theology. Concordia Theological Seminary is all about the joy of being in Jesus.
1: Concordia Theological Seminary, Fort Wayne, Indiana, ctsfw.edu. It's part five of our series on the Lutheran Battle for the Bible. We're talking about church fellowship with Dr. Cameron McKenzie, author of a chapter in the new book, Rediscovering the Issues Surrounding the 1974 Concordia Seminary Walkout. Dr. McKenzie, so how did this controversy affect Missouri and its church partners?
5: Well, one of the kind of tragic parts of this story is that at the time that all begins in the 1920s, the Missouri Synod was in fellowship with other church bodies, in particular and most especially in fellowship with the Wisconsin Evangelical Lutheran Synod. We were in agreement, and we belonged, along with the Slovak Synod and the Evangelical Lutheran Synod, the Little Norwegian Synod, we belonged to a synodical conference, which was American synods in fellowship with one another. Well, as the Missouri Synod began to polarize over this question of fellowship, the Wisconsin Synod and the Little Norwegian Synod, they began to become more and more concerned with kind of what they saw as a new approach to fellowship within the Missouri Synod. And in spite of lots of meetings, lots of conversation, lots of dialogue, that concern of theirs, instead of being resolved, continued to be heightened until we get to the 1950s, when the newer approach is not only surfacing in the Missouri Synod, but is being tolerated in the Missouri Synod, And finally, in the 1960s, it really takes over in the 1960s. Well, that development finally led to both the Little Norwegians and the Wisconsin Synod leaving the Synodical Conference and breaking fellowship with the Missouri Synod. Now, by the time they do that, the doctrine of the Bible has already started to develop and become a major dividing point between those two synods and our own. But the origin of their concern, and still very prominent concern in the resolutions breaking fellowship with Missouri, were these fellowship questions, on which they kind of stuck with the old Missouri position, and the new Missouri's position was starting to dominate in the Missouri Synod. So that led to a break in fellowship with the Wisconsin Synod. On the other hand, when the Synodical Conference kind of goes away, then the Missouri Synod feels comfortable in doing church fellowship things with the American Lutheran Church and the Lutheran Church in America, and then even actually entering into fellowship with the American Lutheran Church in 1969. So the polarization in the Synod leads to the breakup of the Synodical Conference, but the triumph of the new attitude toward fellowship, along with, let's be honest, the new attitude toward the Bible, provides then the occasion for church fellowship with the ALC, but even with the Lutheran Church in America. The Missouri Synod was doing hymnal work. The Missouri Synod was doing mission planting and chaplaincy work. So there were a lot of church fellowship activities that were taking place in the 60s and early 70s that really were very different from the understanding that you needed doctrinal agreement before you did those things that characterized the Missouri Synod in its first decades.
1: Who was Adolph Brooks?
5: Ah, okay. Adolph Brooks was a missionary, and he was a missionary in India. And now here we're going to go back to the, it's at least the 1930s. It might have even been the 1920s, but it's that early period where we're talking about these things. And Brooks was a missionary, and on his way out to the mission field, he and a couple of colleagues, they were going to India. India was their place of activity. And when they got there, they had to travel still extensively to where they were going. And so they stayed at a Presbyterian, I'm going to call it a hostel. This was something that Presbyterians ran, you know, where missionaries could stay and plan their travels and so forth. Anyway, at this hostel, the Presbyterians, this makes a lot of sense, had devotional services. And Brooks decided to attend a service, and his synodical colleagues, and there were just a couple of others, did not. And so the question was whether this was an act of fellowship or not, with Brooks saying no and the other two saying yes. Well, this is in India, and there were some brotherly discussions there on the mission front, not particularly a resolution. So what Brooks did was to write up a paper describing a new approach to fellowship. Now, I have to be honest, I've never read the paper, so I do not know exactly what he said. But at any rate, he wrote it up, and his paper got sent back to the States to the mission board. Now, I actually think that if Brooks had not written up his paper, nothing more would have happened with this episode. But because he had written up a statement that took issue with the synodical position on church fellowship, it did become an issue, especially when some years later Brooks returned to America. And it became then a question of church discipline, what to do with Brooks, his position and his approach came to the attention of a couple of synodical conventions. And there was a lot of hand-wringing because Brooks was a faithful Christian, missionary, Lutheran. But on the other hand, he would not retract his position regarding fellowship that he had articulated in this document. So, late 30s, I believe it was, Brooks was said by the convention formally, we won't send you back to the mission field unless you recant your position. He refused to do that and so resigned from the Missouri Synod in 1940. Now, the significance of the Brooks case is that it's really one of the first places where we start to see a practical polarization in the Missouri Synod over questions related to fellowship, because some in the Synod thought that Brooks was right, others thought that Brooks was wrong. It took a long time for the Synod to resolve itself, and by the time that the Synod did kind of bring a resolution to the Brooks case, it was starting to become more evident that the Synod was evolving into these two parties. So the Brooks case is important for its kind of surfacing the polarization on fellowship questions that were developing during this period.
1: Dr. Cameron McKenzie is our guest. It's part five of our Lutheran Battle for the Bible series. We're talking about church fellowship. On the other side, several documents that figured into the story of church fellowship in the Lutheran Church Missouri Synod. How do the global flood, circumcision, and the Israelites wandering in the wilderness foreshadow the baptismal flood in Christ? Find out in the Issues Etc. 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The Baptismal River, Studying the Sacrament Throughout Scripture.
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1: Welcome back. I'm Todd Wilkin. On this Thursday, August the 3rd, Dr. Cameron McKenzie is our guest. He's author of a chapter in the new book, Rediscovering the Issues Surrounding the 1974 Concordia Seminary Walkout. It's part five of our series on the Lutheran Battle for the Bible. The subject today, church fellowship. Dr. McKenzie, what was the statement of the 44, and what role did it play in this fellowship controversy?
5: Well, it comes just a few years after the Brooks case. Also, I should mention that right at the time that the Brooks case was coming to an end in the late 1930s, the Synod actually got very close to establishing fellowship with the American Lutheran Church. In fact, I think it was the Synodical Convention of 1938, I'm pretty sure it was, the Synod passed a resolution in which they accepted as the basis for church fellowship something that we had written, our brief statement, and something that the American Lutheran Church had written in response called the Declaration, Sandusky Declaration. And the resolution said that those two documents together will be the basis for future church fellowship. The Synod recognized there were still some issues that the two sides were talking about, but they instructed the president of Synod to place an announcement in the Lutheran Witness when these issues had been resolved that the two churches were in fellowship. So fellowship became that close in 1938 on the basis of these two documents, and the president of Synod was authorized simply to announce in the Lutheran Witness that we were now in fellowship with the American Lutheran Church. All right, that didn't happen. Now, one of the reasons that it didn't happen was that the American Lutheran Church was not only talking fellowship with the Missouri Synod, it was also talking fellowship with the United Lutheran Church in America. And I don't want to confuse the listeners, but if the Missouri Synod was the conservative Lutheran Church in America in the 1930s, the United Lutheran Church in America was the liberal church in America in that period. Missouri had tried to have a few conversations with the ULCA about fellowship and had given up very quickly because we were divided on so many things, including the Bible as the Word of God, inerrancy, inspiration. Those things were coming to the fore here in the late 30s, and ULCA was going in one direction, and we were holding fast to traditional Lutheran biblical position. Well, it looks like we're going to be in fellowship with the ALC, but the very next year, their doctrinal committee announced that they had reached an agreement with the ULCA. Well, that made it impossible for the Missouri Synod to move forward because they couldn't understand how could that be true, that you'd be reaching an agreement with us and also an agreement with this other church body that we knew we weren't in agreement with. So the 1938 resolution did not materialize, but there was enough concern in the Missouri Synod about that failure, that we didn't go into fellowship with the American Lutheran Church, that it led to a number of prominent synodical individuals deciding that they were going to challenge the official position of the Synod, and we're going to do it publicly in a way to move the Synod in another direction that would make it possible for Lutheran Church Missouri Synod pastors and congregations to have fellowship, to have practical churchly relations with other Lutheran congregations, particularly those of the American Lutheran Church. And so these individuals met and they formulated resolutions. And finally, in September of 1945, and this is just at the kind of end of World War II, they published their statement. And it was simply called a statement. And it was a statement of 44 church leaders, for example, five prominent professors from Concordia Seminary, St. Louis, the recently retired president of Concordia Theological Seminary in Springfield, Illinois, as well as others, just well-known people in the Missouri Synod, who basically in these 12 resolutions said that the synodical position on fellowship requiring unity in doctrine and practice was not correct, especially when applied to other American Lutherans. If the Brooks case showed that these sides were in existence, the statement of the 44 were now kind of the first public attack on the traditional position of the Missouri Synod. And so this was, if you weren't following the Brooks case, and you probably weren't because that was in the small print of the synodical proceedings, it wasn't something that everybody was talking about. And remember, we don't have, we don't have unofficial publications. We did have unofficial publications, but they weren't particularly widespread. At any rate, that statement of the 44 was a very big deal. The president of the Senate, his name was John Behnken, saw this as an attack upon synodical doctrine, as well as kind of a violation of synodical procedures. I mean, they had done this really before. They had discussed with synodical leaders these matters. And so it became a big controversy over the next couple of years. Special committees were appointed. There was a big meeting with the Council of Presidents. And at one point, it looked as if the synodical president was going to have to start dealing with these very prominent Missouri Synod members as errorists or schismatics or heretics or something, until President Behnken worked out a compromise. And the compromise was that the men who had published and signed a statement would retract it. They wouldn't recant it. They wouldn't say, we were wrong, but they would retract it as a basis for discussion. In other words, both sides, the synodical side and the 44 side, would agree that they'd no longer discuss this. But of course, it was a compromise that really didn't work, because everybody who was interested still knew about it, and those who advocated one position or another didn't change their mind. And so as a matter of fact, after a statement, it really became visible to anybody who was looking at the Synod from the standpoint of this question that there now really were two sides, and a lot of people in between, but two sides on the question of church fellowship. So that is really the significance of a statement.
9: Tell us about the 1967 document, Theology of Fellowship.
5: Theology of Fellowship became then the position. It was developed in the late 50s, 1960s, at the time that the Synodical Conference is breaking up, at the time that the new attitude toward the Bible is being promoted and taught, especially at Concordia St. Louis, at the time when the leadership is shifting. President Behnken retired in 1962, and so you've got a new brand of leadership coming to the fore. And that leadership would actually take us into fellowship with the American Lutheran Church in 1969. So in terms of synodical history, the decade of the 60s and the early 70s was when, let's say, the forces of movement, the moderates, the people who wanted the Missouri Synod to be something different from what it had been in its origins, who were embracing ecumenicity, who were embracing higher criticism of the Bible. The 60s are their decade. And as a part of that, there was a new statement adopted by the Synod on fellowship called Theology of Fellowship. And without going into great details about it, what basically this document did was to argue that the synodical position on fellowship previously was too rigorous, and that the ultimate test for whether the synod could enter into fellowship was whether a church embraced teachings and practices that violated or falsified the gospel. What it did was to distinguish between groups that were fundamentally heretical and groups that were wrong on some points but still had enough gospel within their public teaching so that there could be Christians there. I'm going to illustrate this with examples. Today, we would say that the Mormons are not a Christian church. They claim to be, but they're not, because their doctrine of God, their doctrine of Jesus Christ, their doctrine of salvation, and all of those things, they are fundamentally at odds with historic Christianity. They don't agree with the Nicene Creed, Apostles' Creed, and all of that they reject. And so we'd say they call themselves Christian, but they are not Christian in any meaningful way. And if you belong to a Mormon church, you're not going to hear the gospel. You're not going to be baptized. You're not going to receive the Lord's Supper, no matter what rites and rituals they have. On the other hand, we wouldn't say that about like the Orthodox Presbyterian Church. There's a church that affirms the Westminster Confession, so they're wrong on the sacraments, but they also affirm the Trinity, the deity of Jesus, the vicarious atonement, justification through faith alone. So if you're a member of an Orthodox Presbyterian church, you're still hearing the gospel. It may be a lot of errors surrounding it, but you're hearing the gospel, and we know and believe that where the gospel is present, the Holy Spirit works to create faith, works to create faith. So that body is still Christian. The Mormons are not. Now, what the theology of fellowship did was to argue that all the passages in the New Testament that warn against false doctrine and having fellowship with those who hold to false doctrine are talking about heretical bodies that deny the fundamentals and are not Christian at all. And those passages are wrongly applied to church bodies with a lot of error, but still have some gospel. So, for example, this passage was used in the Missouri Synod kind of forever, Romans 16:17. Take heed, mark those, and avoid those who, I'm just not quoting correctly. It's like those who teach falsely from what you have talked. And I should have in front of me, but I don't. But at any rate, they said, though that applies to the Mormons, but it wouldn't apply to the Orthodox Presbyterian Church. And likewise, other passages which talk about be not unequally yoked together with unbelievers. Well, that talks about the Mormon Church. It doesn't talk about the Orthodox Presbyterian Church. So the theology of fellowship argued that what we're going to use as the test is whether a church body attacks the fundamentals of the Christian faith, the gospel, or not. So the gospel became kind of the test for fellowship rather than faithfulness to the Bible as the test for fellowship. And that kind of marks the triumph of this new attitude in the Missouri Synod towards fellowship. You can have fellowship with another group that has a lot of errors, but they still got a little gospel. That's okay. And actually, you know, that's what we see in the ELCA. After their formation, they went into fellowship with all kinds of groups that don't hold to the Lutheran confessions. I mean, Tegen had said, well, if they hold Lutheran confessions, we're automatically in fellowship. Well, the ELCA is in fellowship with the Reformed, Presbyterians, United Church of Christ. They are in fellowship with the Episcopalians, who argue you got to have bishops in order to be a real church. Well, ELCA now buys into that. The Moravians, the old Zinzendorf group, and the Methodists. They are in fellowship with all of those bodies, and none of those bodies has accepted the Lutheran confessions. But the ELCA would argue, well, they still have the gospel. We agree in the gospel. Of course, they're not too careful in how they define gospel, but nonetheless, that's the position they hold. So theology of fellowship doesn't do that, but it does look like it's a step in that direction of where you have minimal concern about what's being taught as a basis for fellowship.
9: When we come back, how did the LCMS begin to deal with the false views of fellowship while addressing the false teaching at Concordia Seminary in the 70s? Dr. Cameron McKenzie is our guest. We're talking about church fellowship.
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0: Welcome back. I'm Todd Wilkin. This is Issues Etc. It's part five of our series on the Lutheran battle for the Bible. Today, Church Fellowship. Dr. Cameron McKenzie is our guest. He's professor of historical theology at Concordia Theological Seminary, Fort Wayne, Indiana, and author of a chapter in the new book, Rediscovering the Issues Surrounding the 1974 Concordia Seminary Walkout. Folks, the Lutheran Church Missouri Synod operates the second largest parochial school system in the U.S. So what can you expect at a Lutheran Church Missouri Synod school? There's one race, the human race, and Jesus died for the sins of every man, woman, and child. Life begins at conception. All life is precious. Every human being is created in the image of God. There is a right and a wrong, and we know which is which from the Ten Commandments. There are only two sexes, man and woman. Marriage is the lifelong union of one man and one woman, and there is such a thing as truth, and it's found in the personal work of Jesus and his word. Find out more about a Lutheran Church Missouri Synod school near you. Visit lcms.org/schools, lcms.org/schools. Dr. McKenzie, how did the LCMS begin to deal with the false views of fellowship while addressing the false teaching at Concordia Seminary?
1: Well, probably those who are interested in this topic know that when J.A.O. Preuss became president of the Missouri Synod, he believed that he was mandated to kind of look at all of this stuff that was troubling the Synod on the basis of teaching and practice, much of which was being articulated by professors at Concordia Seminary, St. Louis. And one of the issues was fellowship. So when he set up a committee that would question the faculty at Concordia St. Louis, one of the issues that surfaced was that some of the professors taught that communion could be shared with non-Lutherans as something that could work for the unity of faith instead of expressing unity of faith. So it was a problem. But much more acute by that time were the issues surrounding the foundation of faith. I mean, it really doesn't make a lot of sense to argue about the Lord's Supper when you can't agree what the Bible teaches is true. I mean, are you going to argue about the meaning of Jesus' words when some people were teaching that Jesus didn't even say those words? So they set the fellowship issue aside and dealt with the doctrinal issues that you've been talking about, you know, the doctrine of confessions, the doctrine of the Bible, doctrine of the gospel centrism and so forth. But when the dust began to settle following the Seminex walkout and so forth through the course of the 70s, the Synod began to practice the older way of doing fellowship, namely agreement on doctrine and practice. And this led to the termination of fellowship with the American Lutheran Church. That had been established in 1969, and I believe that it was terminated in 1981, and the reason for its termination was Synod's conviction that the American Lutheran Church was teaching falsely, and among other things about which they were teaching falsely was the ordination of women. Now, that's the old view, that when you don't agree on doctrine, you are not in fellowship. So we had been in fellowship. We tried to persuade the American Lutheran Church to confess true doctrine on the basis of the Bible. They didn't want to, and so we broke fellowship. On the other hand, subsequent to the Seminex walkout, the Synod has worked hard to establish fellowship with churches here in the United States, like the Association of Lutheran Churches, something like that. And then also with churches around the globe. And when we do that, and I'm sure that happened at this synodical convention as well, those declarations of fellowship occur after there have been serious meetings between ourselves and representatives of those churches about what it is we teach, how it is we practice, and whether we actually are in agreement on doctrine and practice. And it's when we and they are assured of that, that we then enter into fellowship. So the Synod has worked hard then to kind of replace that newer approach that developed in the 40s, 50s, and 60s with the more traditional approach, representative really not just of Missouri Synod Lutherans, but for Lutherans through the course of history, that we share our pulpits and we share our communion table with those who agree with us and we with they on the basis of the Bible and the Lutheran confessions, doctrine, and practice.
0: What direction, you mentioned this just a little bit in a few words, what direction did those who left the LCMS during the Semex crisis, what direction did they go with respect to church fellowship?
1: Let me just mention, and I'm sure you're going to get to it one of these days if you haven't already, one of the essays in our book on recovering the issues actually deals with the Seminex professors subsequent to their walking out from Concordia St. Louis, and I think readers will find that interesting. But institutionally speaking, the pastors and congregations that left the Missouri Synod in the 70s, many of them ended up joining a new group called the Association of Evangelical Lutheran Churches. And right from the get-go, this new body was interested in an expansive fellowship. Right from the beginning, they joined the Lutheran World Federation, Lutheran World Relief, and other kind of pan-Lutheran groups. Right from the beginning, they wrote to the ALC and the LCA, the two big Lutheran churches besides the Missouri Synod, requesting that they sit down and talk about organic merger, bringing all the Lutherans together. That merger, of course, took place. It was in 1988, I think, when it began. And the ex-Missouri Synod Lutherans were very strong supporters of that. And that group, the ELCA, today's ELCA, when it first came into being, it immediately joined the National Council of Churches, the World Council of Churches, the Lutheran World Federation, but these kind of big, even cross-denominational expressions of ecumenicity. And then it very quickly was proceeding toward fellowship, and here's the important point, fellowship with non-Lutheran church bodies. In other words, no longer were the Lutherans in the ELCA requiring their church partners to subscribe in any way, shape, or form to the Lutheran confessions. So they become communion partners, preaching partners, with the Presbyterians, with the Reformed Church in America, with the United Church of Christ. If memory serves me correctly, that was like in 96 or 97, pretty early in their history, within that first decade. But that means if you go to an ELCA church today and the pastor there is on vacation, they might have a Presbyterian as the guest preacher, the vacancy preacher. Or it could even happen that if you went to an ELCA church, they might have even called a Presbyterian to be their pastor. That's what church fellowship means. It means automatic and easy exchange of pulpits, automatic and easy acceptance into communion. So if you went to communion, you might be communing next to a Methodist. Well, in fact, they probably have open communion anyway, so you might be communing next to a Baptist if he wants to. But my point is that church body has really jettisoned the Lutheran confessions as establishing any kind of real parameters for the expression of church fellowship. And when you look at the documents on the basis of which they establish church fellowship, often the language refers to agreement in the gospel. Now, that's not defined very precisely, but it's not agreement in the Lutheran confessions. So the old position of somebody like John Tiedjen really turns out to be just a step toward a much larger version of church fellowship on the basis of just this kind of nebulous agreement in the gospel.
0: Dr. Cameron McKenzie is our guest. He's author of a chapter in the new book, Rediscovering the Issues Surrounding the 1974 Concordia Seminary Walkout. He's also a professor of historical theology at Concordia Theological Seminary, Fort Wayne, Indiana. When we come back in our conversation about church fellowship, how did the Seminex controversy help correct the LCMS on fellowship?
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13: Trinity Lutheran Church in Vilonia, Indiana, is a mighty fortress that stands as a bulwark against the attacks of the devil, the world, and our sinful flesh. 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
0: Welcome back. I'm Todd Wilkin. It's part five of our series on the Lutheran Battle for the Bible. Today we're talking about church fellowship with Dr. Cameron McKenzie. In about 10 minutes, it's Issues, Etc. comment line and listener email. Dr. McKenzie, how did this Seminex controversy inadvertently help correct the LCMS on church fellowship?
1: Well, what it did was make the Synod kind of rethink parts of Synod's

0: For a donation of $250 by Labor Day, we'll send you a link to an on-demand video stream and to audio recordings of the entire 2026 Issues Etc. 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
1: The Bible is God's Word. But we had to kind of rethink that, and we had to address these attacks and so forth. Well, the same thing on fellowship. We had to kind of rethink, well, what does it mean for us to open our pulpits, to draft hymnals, to do mission plants? Do we have to do this in a way that's faithful to the Bible and the Lutheran confessions? And we agreed, well, yes, we do. And so that necessitated then for us to do these activities with those who agree with us that the standard has to be the Bible and the Lutheran confessions. And likewise, our communion practice, that since we know from scriptures that going to communion together is a way in which we confess our faith together, we realize that we can't have people communing who don't believe the same thing. They're not confessing the same faith. And so that practice, which our Lutheran forebears had always done, we ended up doing again because we had to rethink it and decide whether we really thought that that was right or not. We came to the conclusion, yes, that this is the biblically faithful position, so that we commune at our altars people who are in churches that agree with ours, rather than having this kind of promiscuous communion in which anybody who believes anything can come. And that's in effect saying, well, it doesn't matter what you believe or whether these errors you have matter. They don't matter. You just come to communion. So at any rate, the Seminex and the polarization led us to kind of rethink these things again and articulate them afresh, but also anew, at least for the generation then that had to confess them post-Seminex.
0: Why does the LCMS guard church fellowship so carefully? What's at stake?
1: Well, what's at stake is God's truth. That's really what this is about. And that's why it became a big issue in the 20th century, because we have had this in the West especially, kind of this departure from the notion that God has spoken in any sort of decisive way through the scriptures. No, you know, church is not a matter then of going and hearing what's true. Church is a matter of going and having a feel-good experience, maybe being encouraged to take a certain political view or get exercise about the environment or something, but there's no real divine truth content in your worship, in your doctrine, in your kind of Christianity. Well, that doesn't work if you at all listen to the Bible. I mean, Jesus said, if you continue in my word, you'll be my disciples. And that word will be the truth and it will set you free. It's Jesus' word, not Muhammad's word or Bob Jones's word or whatever. It's Jesus' word. And Jesus said, beware of false prophets. Well, what's he mean by a false prophet? He doesn't mean somebody who looks bad. He means somebody who's teaching wrong, violates the scriptures. The scriptures are a light unto our feet, a lamp unto our path, the scriptures. So that's what fellowship is involved with. We want to make sure that when somebody comes to a Lutheran church, they're going to hear a sermon that comes from the conviction that the Bible is the Word of God and that the Lutheran confessions got it right, so that people are hearing the truth, because it's the truth that the Holy Spirit uses to save. The Holy Spirit doesn't use errors. He doesn't use false statements. And confidence in certain false statements might actually land you in hell instead of in heaven. So God's truth, we're convinced that there is such a thing, and that's what God uses to save and encourage Christians. So that's what we want in our churches. And likewise, communion. We want to confess the faith together that is the true faith. And as I indicated before, if people go to communion who do not confess the same faith, that communion says it doesn't matter what faith you have. It doesn't matter whether you hold to the truth or not. So, for example, if I commune with Baptists, that means I don't think that baptizing babies, it's necessary

0: to believe that you should baptize babies, no matter what Jesus says. Go ye and make disciples of all nations. Well, no, that doesn't matter, because if you don't, you can still go to communion with us. So, in effect, our communion practice is a confession of that same truth, and that truth really does matter. It matters what you believe about baptism. It matters what you believe about salvation. And these days, it matters what you believe about sexual morality. You know, there are a lot of churches who think that anything goes. You go to communion together, you're saying, well, those things don't matter. We'll commune together anyway, but they do matter. It makes a big difference from the standpoint of biblical Christianity whether you are committed to the sexual morality as described by the scriptures themselves. So it's the truth of God's word that is at stake in our fellowship practices. And that word is important because it's that word that God uses to convict of sins, to present the Savior, to exhort and encourage the Christian life. We live by that word, that truth.
1: Finally, what can we learn by observing the alternative view of fellowship as it's played itself out in church bodies like the Evangelical Lutheran Church in America?
0: Well, I think the big thing that I would say, and I'd ask any ELCA person, is what does it mean to be a Lutheran? What does it mean to be a Christian? I mean, obviously, the stuff that's in the Lutheran confessions or in the small catechism doesn't mean all that much. I mean, maybe it means a little bit to you. You know, you've looked at the small catechism and you believe what Luther said about the Lord's Supper. But it can't mean all that much if you welcome to your communion table people who don't believe those things about the Lord's Supper. And likewise, the preaching, or let's say mission work. You're going to cooperate with the Methodists about doing mission work. Okay, but the Methodists have this whole history of commitment to rules and regulations for Christian living. The United Methodist Church today doesn't stand for much in terms of those rules, but their tradition, that Christianity is a matter of the way you live. Lutherans have believed that missions revolve about the message of law and gospel, sin and grace, Jesus Christ our Savior. So now you're saying, okay, we're going to do mission work, and well, okay, you can hold to this view, it's all about rules and regulations, or you can hold to our view, it's all about Jesus Christ the Savior, and it really doesn't matter. Well, I mean, those things either matter or they don't, but in effect, in your church, they don't matter. So the question I would ask is, well, what does it mean to you to be a Christian? And I don't know what answer you'd give, because the ecumenical movement has kind of removed the doctrinal standards. It's eroded those confessions of faith which tell you what Christianity means, because it kind of means whatever you want it to mean in an ecumenical church.
1: Dr. Cameron McKenzie is professor of historical theology at Concordia Theological Seminary, Fort Wayne, Indiana, and author of a chapter in the new book, Rediscovering the Issues Surrounding the 1974 Concordia Seminary Walkout. 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Dr. McKenzie, thanks.
0: You are very welcome, Todd. Thank you for having me.
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4: 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And Zion Lutheran, Columbus, Ohio. 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The Baptismal River, Studying the Sacrament Throughout Scripture.

0: When we think about the battle for the Bible in the 1970s in the Lutheran Church Missouri Synod, we don't often think about church and ministry. That subject really belongs farther back in the history of the Lutheran Church Missouri Synod, near its inception, when that was the big question. Are we church? What is the relationship between the pastoral office and the congregation? Well, even though the battle for the Bible really was mostly about Scripture, it also involved an ever-evolving view of the church and of the ministry. Welcome back to Issues Etc. I'm Todd Wilkin. Joining us for part six of our series on the Lutheran battle for the Bible to talk about church and ministry, Dr. John Wohlrabi, assistant pastor of Our Savior Lutheran Church in Whitefish Bay, Wisconsin, sixth vice president of the Lutheran Church Missouri Synod and author of a chapter in the book Rediscovering the Issues Surrounding the 1974 Concordia Seminary Walkout. John, welcome back.
1: Thank you very much, Todd. It's good to talk to you.
0: Tell us how the pastors and congregations that would become the early Missouri Synod struggled with and resolved issues of church and ministry.
1: Well, it was predominantly the Saxons who followed a pastor named Martin Steffen. They felt that he was being persecuted, that they were being persecuted. And so they came to Missouri, first arrived in St. Louis, then settled in Perry County. And they had based their whole concept of being church and the ministry upon the leadership of Martin Steffen and the pastors. And so when it was discovered that their leader was being inappropriate, to say it mildly, and they rode him across the Mississippi River and dropped him off on the Illinois side, they were really disarray. They really struggled for over a year. The people were starving. They weren't really prepared for life in the new world. And the whole question of whether they were church, whether their pastors had valid calls came up. They really struggled with that. And finally, they had a debate at Altenburg in 1841. And Pastor C.F.W. Walther debated with a layman who was a lawyer by the name of Franz Marbach. And Walther put forth the idea that they were indeed church, that the church it consists of all who truly believe in Jesus Christ. Therefore, the church is invisible since we cannot see in people's hearts, but God knows. The church exists wherever the Word of God is preached and the sacraments are administered. The Word of God is preached purely and sacraments administered rightly, but even in heterodox organizations where enough of the word of the gospel is proclaimed and the sacraments administered, there the Holy Spirit also works faith. So even though they had been in error, they were still the church. So they struggled with this and came to that conclusion. And then they were confronted with other Lutherans who would come here who held views similar to what they had when they came over. And it ended up causing a great dispute between what was called the Buffalo Synod, those Prussians that settled in Buffalo, New York, and Freistadt, Wisconsin, and the Saxons who had struggled with this and come to their conclusions. So from the very beginning, you had these issues of church and ministry coming up.
0: What was C.F.W. Walther's particular genius regarding this issue, would you say?
1: I would say, in struggling with this and seeing that under Martin Steffen they had placed the ministry over the church and everything, including the validity of their being church, rested upon the ministry and the ordained pastorate, Walther, and then the response of the laity at that time was to then put the church over the ministry and say that the pastor is nothing but a hireling and fireling. We can dismiss him if we want. Walther maintained a balance and a tension. He didn't put the church before the ministry or the ministry before the church. It wasn't which came first, the egg or the chicken. It was Christ established both. And both church and ministry center on Christ and the gospel. The church is made up of believers in Christ and who have been brought to faith by the Holy Spirit working through the word and the sacraments. And the ministry, this is conferred or passed on to pastors through the call of the church, but that didn't make the church over the ministry. The pastorate had to be established because it was instituted by Christ, and the pastor oversaw the full proclamation of the word and the administration of the sacraments in a congregation of believers.
0: Tell us about the theses that were adopted by Synod in 1851.
1: Well, they're referred to as Kirche und Amt, church and office, or church and office of the ministry. It was in response to these Buffalo Synod pastors, predominantly the leader, J.A. Grabau, who had published a Hirten brief, a pastoral letter, which basically claimed that the validity of the sacraments depended upon an ordained clergyman, that the ministry was something that was passed down by way of other ordained pastors. So the ministry was definitely over the church. And also the pastor was to be obeyed in everything not forbidden in Scripture. So their initial response was just with Grabau, but he blasted them back and eventually excommunicated the Saxons and then the whole Missouri Synod. But the response was Walther's church and ministry, questions regarding the church and office. And here Walther maintained that, as he did in the Altenburg Theses, that the church consists of all who truly believe in Jesus Christ and who have been brought to faith by the Holy Spirit working through the word and the sacraments, and that the church is invisible. It is made up of a priesthood or a royal priests in Christ, and all churchly gifts of Christ are given to the church, but the administration of those are to be done by the office of the ministry, which Christ also established, and that is conferred by way of the call. And the pastor is the highest office of the church, but that is not an office of aristocracy or anything. It's an office of service, of steward of the mysteries of God, and so that is something that stands on its own, yet the church is not over it, and the ministry is not over the church. And the pastor is to be obeyed only insofar as he is proclaiming the word of God. He can't order what color a church building should be or whatever. That was decided by the congregation. So this caused a great tension between Grabau and the Missourians. The Missourians were not just the Saxons. They were also made up of men who were trained and sent by a pastor in Neuendettelsau, Bavaria, named Wilhelm Lea. He happened to side with Grabau on certain things with respect to the ministering being passed on by the clergy through ordination and the laying on of hands. And he attempted to mediate between Walther and Grabau, but basically he tended to side more with Grabau with respect to how the ministry is passed down, and in his aphorisms that the ministry was actually an aristocracy and to be followed and obeyed. And so eventually Wilhelm Lea broke with the Missouri Synod. But many of the initial pastors that formed the Missouri Synod in 1847 in Chicago, Illinois, were men that were trained and sent by Lea. So the theses that were adopted, basically, they held to, as did the Saxons.
0: So why were these theses a doctrinal standard for congregations that wished to join the Missouri Synod?
1: Well, because it was so tense, both in America and in Germany. Both Lea and Grabau, as well as Walther and others, were issuing articles adopting these theses. And so as we began talking with other Lutherans, that eventually led to the Synodical Conference of 1872. There were a number of colloquies and meetings after the Civil War in the late 1860s, and church and ministry was an issue. And those that wanted to establish fellowship together recognized the unity of faith, and church and ministry was a doctrine, were doctrines that were addressed and agreed upon. So they became a standard.
0: How did Missouri's position on church and ministry differ from other Lutheran church bodies at the time?
1: Well, as mentioned, the Buffalo Synod and the church body that then Leah supported was the Iowa Synod. They held to a higher view of the ministry with respect to how that was conferred and passed on. Plus, even the Eastern Lutherans that had been established before the Revolutionary War basically had ministeriums. So decisions were made only by the clergy. They, for example, the Pennsylvania ministerium. So the clergy predominated and the ministry was seen to be over the church, whereas Missouri had a balance, if you will. So the office of the ministry was conferred by way of the call, and ordination was a public recognition of that call. Also, the polity, the governance, which Missouri Synod always maintained was an adiaphron, was not commanded nor prohibited how it is done in Scripture. Because we're in a country that has a democratic governance overall, our polity was democratic, which also was not followed by many of the other Lutherans. So decisions were made by both laity and clergy at synodical conventions, and then eventually when districts were formed in 1854, they were also conducted that way at district conventions. And congregational meetings were made where the lay people had a vote and a decision, not on doctrine, but on overall things dealing with the congregation and the call of the pastor.
0: Dr. John Wohlrabi is our guest, part six of our series on the Lutheran battle for the Bible. Today we're talking about church and ministry. So when was this biblical and balanced view of church and ministry in the LCMS, when did it begin to erode? How do the global flood, circumcision, and the Israelites wandering in the wilderness foreshadow the baptismal flood in Christ? Find out in the Issues Etc. 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
0: Welcome back. I'm Todd Wilkin. This is Issues Etc. Dr. John Wohlrabi is our guest. He's author of a chapter in the book Rediscovering the Issues Surrounding the 1974 Concordia Seminary Walkout. We're talking about church and ministry. So, Dr. Wohlrabi, when did that balance struck on church and ministry in the early years of the LCMS begin to erode?
1: Well, I would say it started within the Synodical Conference when the Wisconsin Synod started putting forth a different position. And it's interesting because the leaders at the Wisconsin Synod Seminary had all been trained under Walther, because originally Wisconsin sent their pastors to St. Louis before they had their own seminary. But August Pieper John Philip Kaler and I can't remember Schaller's first name, but anyway, at their seminary in Wauwatosa at that time, put forth a theology called Wauwatosa Theology, which maintained, and they disagreed with Walther. They said he was too dogmatic, systematic, the way he did theology. He would put forth theses and then have supporting scripture and the confessions and then other church fathers defending his theses. They said that this was not the appropriate way to approach theology, but exegesis first. And they came up with their own conclusions regarding church and ministry, namely that the church is not just a local gathering, predominantly, rightly, focused on the word and the sacraments, the means of grace, or what are also called the marks of the church, but basically any gathering of Christians. And so Missouri Synod had considered other forms, such as district, synod, as being churchly, but they were not church in the truest sense, because they were not gathered around word and sacrament. They were carrying out things that the congregations couldn't do on their own. Whereas now, for the Wisconsin Synod theologians, the church was any gathering. And so district was to function as church and had the right to excommunicate, so did synod. And then they also held that the office of the ministry was not specifically established by Christ through the apostles to have pastors in every congregation, which Missouri Synod maintained according to Titus chapter 1, verse 5. But it was something that was historically developed, and how those offices were delineated or differentiated was up to the church. And so basically Christ established the office of the ministry in the proclamation of the word and the administration of the sacraments, but then the church divvies it up how it wants to. So the pastor has a certain part of the pie, parochial school teacher has another section of the pie, the other offices. And so this basically I would refer to as a lower form or a lower understanding of the office of the ministry. It came into the Missouri Synod around the 1940s and basically affected some of our parochial school teachers who adopted this view, but also some of our pastors. And then I think was held by some of those that signed on to a statement of the 44 in 1945. Eventually it was then held by several of the profs at Concordia Seminary St. Louis, and they would articulate and develop it further. So that's how it kind of came into the Missouri Synod.
0: You just mentioned that 1945 statement of the 44. What was it, and how did it contribute to the shifting teaching on church and ministry?
1: Well, all the way back in the Altenburg Theses and in Church and Ministry, Kirche und Amt, Missouri Synod said that the church even existed in heterodox organizations, but every Christian is duty-bound for the protection, if you will, or sake of their faith to avoid false teaching and false teachers, heterodox teaching. And so that is, since the church is the Holy Christian Church, the Una Sancta, is invisible, we can't see it, we identify it by the marks of the church. And according to scripture and our confessions, we are to avoid false teachers, and we are also to hold forth the gospel in its truth and purity and administer the sacraments rightly according to the way Christ instituted them. So this was very important, but all of a sudden with a statement, you had a group of theologians, five of whom were professors at Concordia Seminary St. Louis, who said that this doctrinal position trying to put forth the gospel in its truth and purity was not as important. And if there are church bodies, including other Lutherans, who don't hold to true teaching, we can still get together with them, have fellowship with them, pray with them. And so all of that was brought into question by a statement of the 44 in 1945.
0: Dr. Wohlrabi, more generally at the time, how was the faculty at Concordia Seminary loosening their doctrinal standards?
1: Well, several of the other authors in the chapter get into this, but first of all, some of them had adopted the use of historical criticism, started with Martin Charlemagne and Horace Hummel, but interestingly, both of them ended up coming back to Concordia Seminary and disavowing the use of the historical criticism. Also, you had other theologians, including Yaroslav Pelikan and Richard Kemmerer, who disavowed the third use of the law, focusing on the gospel and what became known as gospel reductionism. So the word of God was predominantly only the gospel, and the law was only used in the first two ways of either as a curb to maintain order and structure in a fallen world, or to convict us of our sin, but not as a guide or to instruct. And so, therefore, when you don't see all of Scripture as the Word of God, inspired, inerrant, but only the gospel, and then you define what the gospel is, and you disregard the law, that opens the door for all sorts of loosening of doctrinal standards.
0: What were the mission affirmations of 1965, and what was their effect on church and ministry?
1: Well, that certainly has already been addressed in a chapter. I think Roy Askins, I think that's how he pronounced his last name. Anyway, he did a wonderful job of presenting that, and I think you also had him on your program. But mission affirmations were put forth by Martin Kretschmann, who had been a missionary to India, and basically only the same position that came out of the Statement of the 44, loosening doctrine, wanting to basically get together with others, regardless of agreement or disagreement on doctrinal positions, and then also redefining what church and ministry are. Church, again, became identified not with the means of grace, but with anybody who says they are a Christian. And then ministry became not only the proclamation of the word, focusing on law and gospel and the administration of the sacraments, but on any service toward others. So you were in ministry if you were teaching English as a second language. You were in ministry if you were providing aid for the poor or the destitute. You were even in ministry if you were involved with social and political action, for example, the overthrow of a despot or whatever. So it basically redefined church and ministry within the Missouri Synod.
0: What was the high view at the time that was entertained by some?
1: Well, predominantly it was through Arthur Carl Peepcorn, who had been a chaplain in World War II, decorated chaplain, well recognized. But he was part of several organizations that were part of a greater liturgical movement. And the organizations were Una Sancta, what was Society of the Blessed Sacrament, predominantly Easterners within the Missouri Synod, and some of them wanted to establish an episcopacy within the Missouri Synod, which was rejected because of what had happened with Martin Stephan. And Peepcorn preferred an episcopacy but didn't insist upon it. Some that wanted the episcopacy wanted to also establish apostolic succession, similar to what is in the Lutheran Church of Sweden or the Anglican community. But Peepcorn held a similar view to Wilhelm Leah, that the ministry is passed on by way of ordination through the laying on of hands and not by way of the call of the congregation, with ordination being the recognition of that call. So that was the high view. As I said, it tied in with the liturgical movement, which was held by many, which now has continued in the Missouri Synod in other ways, although it's not identified with necessarily St. Louis Seminary, but that was the high view. And so the ministry is self-perpetuating, and some, as the Wilhelm Leah would say in his aphorisms, considered it an aristocracy within the church. That certainly was not held by our church and ministry position dating back to 1851.
0: What then was the low view?
1: Well, the low view was similar to the position held within the Wisconsin Synod, that the office of the ministry was instituted by Christ, basically just the proclamation of the word and the administration of the sacraments, often identified as institution in an abstract form, but not in a specific office. And so the church then could create offices. And this became a position of several on the faculty, including Richard Kemmerer, Frederick Denker, and others. And it led to an interesting book by a guy that wasn't on the faculty, but was on the staff at the Synod, named Oscar Foyt, everyone a minister. And so it reinterpreted Ephesians 4 to mean that the pastoral or the minister is there to basically instruct and guide the lay people for ministry, so that the lay people are the ones that are to do the ministry, but not necessarily the pastor. So this came into the Reformation and was held by many within the faculty.
0: How did the ordination of women by some Lutheran church bodies contribute to the confusion that led up to the walkout?
1: Well, within World Lutheranism, the first church body, I think, was the Lutheran Church of Denmark in 1948, then the Lutheran Church of Sweden in 1958, and then the American Lutheran Church and the Lutheran Church in America in 1970. And interestingly, we had just declared fellowship with the American Lutheran Church in 1969. But the faculty majority, several of the professors, by way of historical criticism, disregarded the order of creation. Adam was created first, and then Eve, and also disregarded passages in the epistles, 1 Corinthians 14, for example, or in the pastoral epistles, which held that women were not to have authority over men in the church. And had maintained that that was not the pastoral office. This was the pastoral office. Well, several of the members of the faculty majority disregarded that, disregarded the order of creation, disregarded the pastoral epistles. And even within the American Lutheran Church and the Lutheran Church in America, they had disregarded the pastoral epistles, but if you question whether Paul even wrote those based on the understanding of the historical criticism. So all of this was being discussed right after they left the Missouri Synod and formed the Association of Evangelical Lutheran Churches. The faculty of what became Seminex adopted women's ordination. So all of that was in the works during this time.
0: How did the walkout itself contribute to the confusion regarding the divine call into the ministry?
1: Well, first of all, you've got the faculty who had a divine call to serve going on strike. I can't even imagine a pastor in a congregation saying, I don't agree with something that the congregation voted on, and therefore I'm going to go on strike. We have a divine call. We're called by God through the congregation, and in the case of the professors, through the congregations of synod, to perform the ministry to which we're assigned, and to all of a sudden go on strike. It's just casts great questions about the office of the ministry. And then another thing that caused issues were district presidents who chose to disregard the bylaws of Synod and install and ordain graduates of Seminex, even though they were not part of our church body and they had not been certified by a faculty of one of our seminaries.
0: What happened to those district presidents that did that?
1: Well, President J.A.O. Preuss brought it before the 1975 convention. The convention authorized him to dismiss any that that would not repent and desist doing that. Three of them resigned their positions. One of them said he would stop, but four of them President Preuss had to remove from office.
0: How has the LCMS clarified its position on church and ministry since the walkout?
1: Well, I believe it was in 2001, the Convention of Synod at that time reaffirmed that church and ministry, the theses that were adopted in 1851, are the position of the Lutheran Church Missouri Synod on the doctrine of the ministry. And so we have affirmed that. Concordia Publishing House has published a new edition. Well, it's now probably 10, 15 years, but President Harrison edited it. I would encourage people to get a copy of that and read it themselves.
0: Why does the church's teaching on church and ministry matter?
1: Because it is all about the gospel of Jesus Christ, which is justification by grace through faith. The central teaching teaching on which the church stands and falls. The church is the bride of Christ who redeemed her, and we are members of the church by believing and trusting in Jesus Christ, our Savior. To obtain such faith, Article 5 of the Augsburg Confession says that the ministry of word and sacrament has been established. And so it focuses again on Christ. And then the office of the ministry is established by Christ to proclaim this word, the gospel, and administer the sacraments. So it all centers on Christ. It centers on the gospel and justification by grace through faith.
0: Dr. John Wohlrabi is assistant pastor at Our Savior Lutheran Church in Whitefish Bay, Wisconsin. He's sixth vice president of the Lutheran Church Missouri Synod and author of a chapter in the book, Rediscovering the Issues Surrounding the 1974 Concordia Seminary Walkout. Dr. Wohlrabi, thank you very much.
1: Oh, sure, Todd.
0: We will stay on the subject of the battle for the Bible, discussing the higher critical method of biblical interpretation with Dr. Timothy Mashke on the other side of the break.

0: How do the global flood, circumcision, and the Israelites wandering in the wilderness foreshadow the baptismal flood in Christ? Find out in the Issues Etc. 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
4: 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Lutheran Witness, helping you interpret the world from a Lutheran perspective.
5: It is the sentence of this court that Theseus Cyprianus be executed with the sword. Cyprian, thanks be to God.
0: Lutheran Church Missouri Synod President Pastor Matt Harrison speaking at this year's Issues Etc. 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
5: So, I would rather lay down on this spot and have my head chopped off than give up the Word of God. 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Come what may. 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
6: Disputed clauses, the ones that were laid out, were supposed to be having to do with interpretation of the Bible. That was a major factor, but it was really only part of an overall picture in which there were really two different mindsets within the Missouri Synod. One which was mission-minded and ecumenical-minded and was looking outward toward the world, and the other one which was more insular and protectionist, and really to protect the church from the intrusions of the world into it.
0: That's former Concordia Seminary and Seminex President John Tejan attempting an explanation for what was, under his watch, really one of the greatest scandals that faced the Lutheran Church Missouri Synod. The majority of the faculty at Concordia Seminary in St. Louis at that time were fully committed to the higher critical method of biblical interpretation, one that essentially discounts the truths of Scripture and rejects Scripture as divine revelation. Welcome back to Issues Etc. I'm Todd Wilkin. Joining for part 7 of our series on the Lutheran battle for the Bible to discuss the higher critical method of biblical interpretation, Dr. Timothy Mashke, Associate Pastor of St. Paul Lutheran Church in Grafton, Wisconsin, Professor Emeritus of Theology at Concordia University, Wisconsin, author of a chapter in the book Rediscovering the Issues Surrounding the 1974 Concordia Seminary Walkout. He was also a fourth-year seminary student at Concordia Seminary in that year. Dr. Mashke, welcome.
7: Thank you very much, Todd.
0: During my seminary training in the late 1980s, We were definitely left with the impression that the Seminex controversy was almost entirely about the historical critical method of biblical interpretation. Of course, it was more complicated than that, but why did this issue among the several that led to Seminex emerge as kind of the poster boy for the controversy?
7: Yeah, I think this has been going on, the issue had been going on for 25 years at least before the walkout. And our Lutheran understanding is that Scripture is so foundational for our theology, it's so foundational for our faith in Jesus, and that when anything undercuts it, that's going to be a problem. And over time, we realized that the historical critical method did undercut the authority of Scripture, and so that became the issue. If you don't have a Bible to rely on, then you have nothing other than just a kind of a spurious faith that's just kind of in nothing specific, but you have other than just kind of a nice pious thought. So Scripture becomes our foundation, and at that point, the historical critical method questioned that very, very foundation.
0: What is the historical critical method of biblical interpretation?
7: How long do you have?
0: As long as you need.
7: Yeah. So historically, it restarted in the 18th century as we have kind of the Enlightenment and the idea that the human mind has really the ultimate authority. So the method was to look at the Bible not as a divine revelation, but rather as a human document created by men, morphed over centuries, modified depending on who the quote-unquote authors are or editors were, until finally you just kind of have an uncertain, as one of my college or seminary friends would sometimes say, we have a mosaic book, not by Moses, but just all these little pieces put together. The whole idea with the historical critical method was to kind of take all those pieces and find what's really reliable and what's not reliable. And so the human mind becomes the very agent for deciding what is and what isn't. So the Bible is a secular book. I would just use secular methods then to study it, specifically more the history.
0: Can you give us some examples of, in your time at Concordia Seminary, under that faculty that eventually the majority would walk out over this issue and others, what were you being taught under the banner of the historical critical method?
7: Well, here's where the issue comes in. It wasn't the banner of historical criticism. At least in my first year class, they said, well, we're going to teach you a method, but they would call it more of the grammatical historical method. And so most of us, we were trained to understand that the historical grammatical was a method that we'd used as Lutherans. And so we were taught, okay, here's the history. And so the emphasis was on the history. And so let's look back, what was the history of these biblical texts? And so we'd get back and look at various forms of the text. We'd look at ways in which then, for example, the traditions, they would say there are different traditions that developed over centuries, and they finally became, you know, kind of brought together by editors until finally we have the scriptures themselves as we have the canonical scriptures. But again, the whole idea was that you have different forms, you have different traditions that really made up the Bible. And as a result, there wasn't revelation. There wasn't divine revelation. It wasn't the Holy Spirit guiding, but rather just human agents without any Spirit-led guidance.
0: How did the historical critical method fly under the radar at Concordia Seminary for so long? You said at least 25 years.
7: Yeah, well, most people would say it started with, of all people, Martin Charlemagne and Horace Hummel. Back in the 1950s, they had come to seminary in St. Louis, and both brilliant scholars, and they introduced in the early 50s, here's some new ways of thinking. They'd gone to Eastern universities and came back with their PhDs, and everybody says, oh, wow, this is the cutting edge. And so that was kind of what started it. Charlemagne got himself into a little bit of trouble during that time and so kind of backed off a little bit. But the rest of the faculty began buying into this and said this is kind of the new way. New faculty members came in. They all were trained in the same historical critical approach. And so they gradually, slowly but surely, brought it into the seminary itself, but as you said, under the radar. There were concerns. Students had voiced concerns to their pastors in the past. Then they would come to the seminary and kind of ask some questions, and the seminary presidents at the time were kind of saying, well, we're just doing the regular old ways of doing it. I've got a quote in my book from Wieder Anders, who was, again, one of the leaders in the church at the time. he was a vice president. And if I can just read this a little bit of quote here. So the fact that the faculty of Concordia Seminary, which was shifting into the historic critical method, which was beginning to question, for example, that our Lord walked on water, beginning to question the story of Jonah and other parts of Scripture, they were beginning to do that, and they were teaching it to their students. I know that because I had contact with the students. However, when Dr. Behnken and Dr. Harms, and presidents of the Synod at that time, would meet with them, they mean the seminary faculty, they said, no, no, we're still in the same position. Nothing has changed. And we would go on and say to people, nothing has changed, when they had changed. They were using historical critical method. In my opinion, Wiederanders is saying, they were pecking away and undermining the authority of Scripture. There were other professors who were, however, continuing to promote militantly in their classes the historical critical method. They had changed, but we were told that they had not changed, and that's why I say we didn't square with our people. We didn't tell them that changes had taken place. So I think that was the issue, that it was happening, but everybody said, no, it wasn't. And then students would come in with their notes to their pastors, and then the professor would say, oh, no, that's the students misunderstood.
0: I just want to put a point on that. There was a fair amount of dishonesty involved there.
7: Quite a bit. Until, and this is, I guess, the interesting thing, John Tejon, finally, when he was elected president, he said, yeah, we're doing that. And it kind of was very open and honest about it, that the fact that it was indeed teaching historical criticism. But then he would always say, but they're using Lutheran presuppositions. And so he would kind of argue that there was still some way of using historical criticism with Lutheran presuppositions, and therefore it was okay. And that didn't fly well with, again, at the same time elected, President Preuss of Synod, Jacob Preuss.
0: Let's go into a little bit of the history here, beginning with the biblical interpretation method that was employed by the 16th century reformers.
7: Probably the best book on that, just kind of a real simple one that Ralph Bowman wrote, Principles of Biblical Interpretation and Lutheran Confessions. He points out very clearly there that the confessors and the 16th century, they would look at the Bible as God's word, understanding it that way, and then they would read the text, understanding the grammar, understanding the historical context, and then interpret it from that point. So it was often called the historical grammatical method. And that was pretty much common up until the 18th century when the Enlightenment came, and some people then shifted over into the historical criticism. But what's known as the historical grammatical method was basically what was used in the Reformation, and actually, to be honest, that's still what's hopefully being used today in most of our schools.
0: You mentioned earlier the Enlightenment. Just give us a brief introduction to that era. And how did that give birth to the historical criticism, really in every area of study, including biblical studies?
7: Right, yeah. This is called the Age of Reason. And again, criticism is probably the emphasis on this way of thinking. So don't assume anything that was in the past is valid. So everything is critiqued. Is this really true? Is this really true? You know, is there such a thing as revelation? How can there be revelation? Look at these different texts that we have. And so, again, looking at the long-held beliefs as kind of questioned, that's one of the hallmarks for everything. So science, people are questioning. Literature, people are questioning. And then when it came to biblical studies, what does the Bible say? Was it really by Moses? How can that be by Moses? We see duplicates here of the stories in the Old Testament. Or how could Jesus have walked on water? Nobody can do that. So these must be just mythical stories that people kind of said, oh, let's make Jesus something supernatural. So it really questions the whole authority of Scripture itself.
0: What were the presuppositions of the historical critical method?
7: First and foundational would be that the Bible is just a basic human document. Rejection of inspiration, rejection of revelation, and then we just approach the Bible. The ultimate authority is the human mind. So again, that Enlightenment idea, the human reason, becomes the ultimate authority. You don't need to worry about past doctrines. You don't have to look at past practices, past interpretations. You have to come up with something that's your own experience. That was one of the things, I guess, just backing up a little bit to my own experience, is that one of the things they tried to say to us as students was that you become the authority and you become the interpreter of Scripture. Rather than looking back and saying, well, how has Scripture been interpreted? you kind of go back and it flies in the face of the past, that's even better yet, because you're doing something really creative. You're doing something new. And again, it becomes a destructive process in our Christian faith. One example of that would be, I had one professor, I won't mention the name, but he said, if there is a resurrection, wow. It's like, what? I remember after that class, staying after class and saying, what do you mean? He said, well, I wouldn't say that to Grandma Schmidt, but he said, I don't really know if there is such a thing as the resurrection of the body. And I thought, oh my goodness, this is sad. And then later on, one of my classmates was going out on his intern year, and he said, Tim, I don't know if I believe in the resurrection. I don't know what would happen if I had to preach on Easter Sunday. And I thought, oh my goodness. And so we chatted a little bit more. Fortunately, he dropped out of the seminary on his vicarage year because, again, he didn't believe in the resurrection. But that's how it's so damaging to a person and to Christian faith then.
0: What about presuppositions regarding the miraculous?
7: If you can create a miracle, I will believe it. If you can't create a miracle, I don't believe it. Again, it's this pure skepticism. Miracle.

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1: Miracle was the selfishness disappeared. 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
0: Dr. Timothy Maschke is our guest. It's part 7 of our series on the Lutheran battle for the Bible. We're talking about the higher critical method of biblical interpretation. On the other side, what other doctrines were questioned or denied at Concordia Seminary under historical criticism? Was the reformer Martin Luther innovating or in error when he added the word alone to Romans 3:28, for we hold that one is justified by faith alone, apart from works of the law? Find out in Pastor Will Whedon's column in the latest Issues Etc. journal. In the Wittenberg Trail feature, Dr. Donna Harrison details her journey to confessional Lutheranism from Catholicism, Scientism, Mysticism, and Evangelicalism. 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
5: Because that's the way that God has designed for faith in Christ Jesus to be spread, for the gift of eternal life that Christ Jesus earned by his death and resurrection to be shared with people by the washing of baptism for infants and for adults, for the instruction, the proclamation of the word that happens on a nonstop basis in God's kingdom. 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
0: If you've ever considered becoming a pastor, contact Concordia Theological Seminary in Fort Wayne, Indiana. 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It's part 7 of our series on the Lutheran battle for the Bible. We're talking about the higher critical method with Dr. Timothy Maschke. He's author of a chapter in the book Rediscovering the Issues Surrounding the 1974 Concordia Seminary Walkout. Dr. Maschke, what other doctrines were either questioned or outright denied at Concordia Seminary under the historical critical method?
1: The ultimate doctrine would be the resurrection, but the creation account, and so we have the evolutionary ideas were accepted. We would have the idea that

0: justification by grace through faith would be, well, yeah, but you could probably do it through the law too. So again, the question of the justification, all the miracles, the power of baptism probably be questioned. The power of the Holy Spirit would be something would be questioned. How could the Holy Spirit have created all these things, and how would Scripture have been written by the Holy Spirit? And so again, just like one doctrine after another. Once you have Scripture's authority undermined, you really have nothing else to kind of hang on to. So almost anything could be gone.
1: I'm curious, were the students ever told, I think the phrase you used a moment ago from the professor, I wouldn't say this to Grandma Schmidt. Were they ever told, well, don't say this to Grandma Schmidt?
0: Sure. Yeah. Yes. And, you know, they all say, you know, and well, even our homiletics class, don't bring in your exegetical insights necessarily into your homiletics, into your sermons. Yeah, so, I mean, this is from some of my notes, some of the faculty members that we had for our just the introductory class talked really about, okay, what are they trying to do for us? So it was like, okay, we're trying to teach you this new method, but like they used the word, we're trying to con you. And I thought, well, that was pretty bold that they were admitting that they're trying to con us into accepting this historical critical way, even though they were calling it the grammatical historical critical method. It's kind of what they called it. So let me just cure one sentence from one of the notes that I had. Quite honestly, this rather extended introduction, again, the packet that they gave to us, is an attempt to con you into cooperating enthusiastically in the activities of this unit. And what that unit was then starting to use what's called tradition criticism, redaction criticism, some of the various tools of historical criticism. And so they're just telling us, we're moving you along. I remember talking to some of my classmates even saying, doesn't this bother you? Oh, yeah, Mashke. They said, yeah, it bothers us, but just go along with it and just buy into it. It's like, I can't. And I guess I struggled with it for those 4 years at the seminary.
1: A little more history. At the beginning of the Lutheran Church Missouri Synod, how did they approach the Bible?
0: Pretty much in a Reformation style, the historical, grammatical. So they would study the history, they study the grammar, which is why, again, all of our seminary training has emphasis on biblical languages, the Greek and the Hebrew, because there's where you get the basic tools for studying the Bible. And you go into that text then, and you then read what the text says. What's the historical context? Again, understanding the history. There's nothing wrong with historical study, but understanding it's not the criticism. It's not that history becomes the authority over the Scripture. So it's the Scripture itself that's authority, and the grammar gives us the actual words. And so the very words of Scripture. Scripture interprets Scripture, but also then you have to look at the words of Scripture, and that becomes the authority. So the historical, grammatical from the Reformation is what our Lutheran Church Missouri Synod in its early years followed.
1: You mentioned Martin Charlemagne and Horace Hummel, both of whom would later recant their positions, of course. But how did and when did the historical critical method begin to make inroads there at Concordia Seminary?
0: As I think it probably is the 1950s when Charlemagne and Hummel had a presentation to the faculty. They had a paper that they wrote for the faculty, Notes on the Valid Use of the Historical Critical Method. And so they kind of said, well, here's what's kind of new in the academic world, and we're just kind of sharing with you faculty members and kind of encouraging you to think about it, which obviously the faculty did, and then later on other faculty members then in their graduate studies, as they got their degrees from Harvard and Yale, came back with that same methodology. And so they kept, as new faculty members came in, they brought that historical critical method into all of the different specifically exegetical classes.
1: Where else did the historical critical method find a home in the Lutheran Church of Missouri Synod?
0: I guess one of the places where there was some significant investigation was the Valparaiso University, although that wasn't directly a Missouri Synod school. I know there was some concerns with some faculty members, some religion instructors in Bronxville at the time. I know that there were some issues. Concordia Milwaukee had, I think, one faculty member that there were some concerns. Seward had, I think, some concerns. Chicago or River Forest at the time, there were some faculty members. So everybody, they're kind of playing around with it. And so they would start speaking about it, and then students wouldn't have the critical ability to reject maybe some of these other ideas. And so they were taught, although not promoted probably as much as at the seminary, but these students already heard about this before they got to the seminary.
1: So you mentioned John Tichin, and he was perhaps the first one to honestly admit that this was a historical critical method. What changed after Tichin was elected president at Concordia Seminary?
0: Oh, everything. Well, I was a combination of John Tichin and Jacob Preuss as president of Synod, because once there was this honesty now of saying we're teaching the historical critical method, then President Preuss at the time said, well, then if that's the case, we can't have that done. And so there then became this process of investigating the faculty member to see if indeed what they had heard about historic criticism, if that was really indeed being done. And so there was a whole committee then that set up to study the seminary and to kind of get behind the scenes and find out if that's really the case. And the documentation is pretty clear that they were indeed teaching historical criticism.
1: Tell us some more about that. It was J.A.O. Preuss's fact-finding committee. How did they go about their investigation, and did they encounter the same kind of obfuscation or dishonesty that was occurring in the classroom?
0: Not dishonesty. I guess the fact they were pretty honest. I mean, if you read, it's a marvelous text. I mean, it's probably too wordy for everybody, most people. But yeah, the report that was given to Preuss can just had documentation over and over again, affirming that the idea that historical criticism is a valid approach. And again, they say, well, it's neutral. We're using our Lutheran presuppositions. But then they would question some of the Old Testament, New Testament stories as not being historical. Moses probably wasn't the author of the Pentateuch or the five books of Moses. Isaiah probably didn't write the whole book. Paul's letters were often questioned. And so, again, these came out in the conversations. And, again, the students had been saying this, but now this was kind of specific documentation now that President Preuss had from the faculty members themselves.
1: During those years after Tichin was elected president at Concordia Seminary, what was student life like from the classroom? Were you talking about these things with fellow students?
0: Oh, yeah, I think so. Like I said, I talked to some of my classmates and said, you know, I'm kind of wrestling with, you know, how can I buy into this? And a lot of them would. I mean, these professors were winsome. They were brilliant men. And they would say, well, here, this is the new way of thinking. This is the new way of doing it. And again, students are fairly gullible. So we figured if the seminary professor says that's the way we should do it, then that's the way we should do it. Now, there were always the voices of concern. Ralph Bowman, I mentioned him before. Robert Preuss, also a faculty member. Those that were in the systematic department had voiced concerns. And it was those concerns that actually President Preuss kind of reacted to then to say they were concerns. It wasn't just the exegetical department.
1: So the other faculty, were these things being discussed in the dorms, the cafeteria? Were the minority faculty that would later be the ones to remain, were they open about it?
0: Sure, yeah. I mean, they would express concerns. Robert Preuss would sometimes have students over to his house, even during some of the Seminex walkout. And, you know, would kind of encourage students just to be strong in their commitment to the Lutheran position, historical grammatical approach, Lutheran confessions. And I know Ralph Bowman would talk about it in class. Again, concerns. Again, the guys were all very much churchmen, though. So Robert Preuss wouldn't necessarily do it in class. Ralph Bowman wouldn't do it necessarily in class because, again, they're trying to be collegial with their exegetical colleagues. And so they were usually kind but also concerned. And so they voiced it more in private or in more carefully nuanced ways so that faculty wouldn't be upset that, okay, Ralph Bowman or Robert Preuss is bad-mouthing us.
1: We will talk about how the historical critical method endangered the very gospel itself at Concordia Seminary during the battle for the Bible. Dr. Timothy Mashke is our guest. I'm Todd Wilkin. This is Issues Etc.

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1: Psalm 144:1. Blessed be the Lord my rock, who trains my hands for war and my fingers for battle. 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

0: Welcome back to Issues Etc. I'm Todd Wilkin. It's our series on the battle for the Bible. We're talking with Dr. Timothy Mashke about the higher critical method of biblical interpretation. Dr. Mashke, how did the historical critical method endanger the very gospel itself at Concordia Seminary at that time?
1: Oh, that's a great question, because if you don't have an authority like Scripture, then who says that that gospel message is true? Paul tells us faith comes by hearing, hearing by the word of Christ. It's like, if that word of Christ isn't a valid word, did Jesus really say this? That was the issue. Well, he maybe did, he maybe didn't. Did he feed the 5,000? Well, maybe he did, maybe he didn't. Did he walk on water? Maybe he did, maybe he didn't. And so you have no authority when Christ says, your sins are forgiven. How can we affirm that? Did Jesus die for our sins and bring us the forgiveness of sins? Well, yes, but that's just something that's in your faith. We don't really have a biblical text that we can really rely on, at least as authoritatively as it had been in the past. And so you have more of a faith that's based on feelings rather than on the facts of Scripture.
0: Did you encounter the gospel reductionism, the attempt to basically make the gospel the formal principle rather than Scripture of theology?
1: I remember in the hallway of the chapel, they had a fish skeleton. Somebody had made it anyway. I've seen every once in a while, I think little necklaces even of it, but just a bone fish. And it's like, they said, well, that's gospel reductionist. So we take everything. You don't need those miracles. All you know is Jesus is your Lord and Savior, and that's it. And so if it doesn't impinge on that basic message, Jesus is your Savior, then you can do anything you want. And again, that undermines the whole authority of Scripture, because again, if Christ didn't say these other things and do these other things, what's to say even that gospel itself, that message of Christ's forgiveness, is valid?
0: So you say that by 1972, the majority of the seminary faculty was fully committed to the historical critical method. Why do you say that as a date?
1: Well, that's just when Tejon, Preuss, both kind of the confrontation finally happened. I got there in 70, so it was probably in 70, or before that already, that was pretty much accepted by the exegetical department. I can't speak quite that authoritatively on the historical department, although I do know that a couple of the faculty members of the historical department also was very supportive of the historical method. Because it was historical and so historical critical, they liked that. I think one or two systematic faculty members also did it, but in 72 is when it kind of opened up. That was kind of the big issue. But before that, it was already there, and the majority of the faculty members were supportive of it.
0: How did the Lutheran Church Missouri Synod respond at the 1973 New Orleans Synodical Convention?
1: Well, they said we no longer should be using historical criticism. They had faculty members come there and try to defend it. And ultimately, I guess it was, and again, I wasn't at that convention, but at least at that point, they kind of said, no, that position is in violation of Scripture, and so we can no longer use that method at the seminary. And then the seminary faculty said, no, you can't tell us not to do this. And so they walked out, and that's kind of what, they walked out of that convention, but then later on the next spring, that's when they walked out of the seminary itself.
0: So go through what happened after that convention spoke on the subject.
1: There was much happened. A lot of meetings, a lot of argumentation back and forth. Finally, I think there was a suspension, at least a threat suspension of Dr. Tejon. I know faculty members were talking about the concern. Martin Sharnum, I remember giving a presentation to us students about the problem of historical criticism. But then finally in January of 74 is when President Tejon was suspended by the Board of Control, and then the students that night kind of met and then said, let's meet tomorrow morning. And then from then on, there were these programs, plans to get that word out so that we're going to walk out because we want to support our faculty.
0: Were you on campus for the actual walkout event? Tell us about it.
1: Yep. Oh, very emotional. I remember the first day they were saying, okay, you know, we're going to suspend classes until the Board of Regents reinstates Tejon. That was kind of a basic mantra. I remember standing up and saying, let's not make this open-ended. Let's say, let's do it for a week, let's do it for 2 weeks, whatever, but then let's come back and finish our seminary training. and that obviously didn't get listened to. So there were plans, student meetings, and finally by the end of that week, I think it was at the end of the week or early part of next week, there were groups of students that were encouraged to go back to their home congregations and kind of speak about what had happened to the faculty, what had happened to Dr. Teigen. Then we're supposed to, again, come back a little bit later and kind of meet and see what we can do. Now, a lot of this stuff seemed like the actual walkout day. It's like, oh, this is a kind of a spontaneous action. It really wasn't quite as spontaneous. These are plans that were in the works. And so, for example, the crosses that were on the quad, the door exiled. I mean, these are things that were prepared beforehand. And so we had students that were even responsible for symbolic actions. Faculty members and students were working together on these events. I had even been involved because later on, again, the seminary majority became Seminex, but I was already involved in a group. There were maybe four or five of us that they knew we wanted to do graduate work. And so they called us in and would be interested in attending a parallel seminary. And what they described then was what happened at the Seminex. So this was not something that was just happened. This is planned. This is orchestrated from way back.
0: What would you say is the state of biblical studies in the Lutheran Church Missouri Synod today after that momentous event?
1: Well, I think strong. Both seminaries, I think, a good exegetical faculty. They're aware of historical criticism. Again, the methodology, and actually even among some of the more liberal schools, some of the faculty have even gone beyond historical criticism and just said, let's go back to look at the text that we have. Both seminaries, the Greek, the Hebrew class, the foundational for studying scriptures, so the historical grammatical method is still being used there at both seminaries. And again, the presuppositions are, this is God's word. The presupposition is, it's an authoritative word for us. It still speaks to the contemporary society, and it's God's word. And so we humble ourselves. If we can't always make sense of it, we humble ourselves and let Scripture become the authority over our understanding. So if you can't understand a miracle, accept it as a miracle, as a revelation from God. The Holy Spirit caused these to be written, and so we accept them as such. So I think that's both seminaries have that strong biblical basis for their exegetical studies right now. And so people listening to their pastors, that's the kind of authoritative word they're also hearing from them. So I think we're back to what should have been all along, but they're back to what's present good study of the biblical text.
0: For you personally, did the false teaching of higher criticism impact your Christian faith? And if so, how were you able to withstand these false teachings and maintain an orthodox biblical Lutheran faith and approach to the Bible?
1: Good question. Actually, I knew that the seminary, that there was historical criticism, or at least concerns about historical criticism when I went to the seminary. My father was a pastor at the time and was trying to dissuade me from going to St. Louis. And I said, Dad, I think I can still stay conservative even going to the St. Louis Seminary, which I had that mindset of saying, I know there are problems. And so I guess I flipped the historical criticism on its head by saying, I'm going to be critical of the historical critical method. And so I would kind of say, well, wait, is this really a valid approach? And so it didn't affect my faith as such as kind of my distrust now of some academic disciplines that push only one agenda. And so I guess that was where I would probably say was not spiritually, but more emotionally, when I kind of hear things that are kind of pushing in a direction that's like, wait a minute, you're denying what's been a position all along, and you're denying the very historicity of the biblical text. So I always trusted the biblical text. I think I still have a little bit of a when I look at the biblical text, I question, but then I always humble myself before the text. There's a Roman Catholic theologian that spoke about secondary naivete. I like that idea. So it's like you humble yourself as a child again, and you listen to the Bible, and you read it, and you take it as God's word. It's an authority from God. God speaks to me, and it affects my faith. The negative doesn't affect my faith, but the positive, it does affect my faith because I grow in my faith. I hear that word of Christ, and I can believe that word of Christ because, again, the Holy Spirit not only speaks in that word, but speaks to my heart then through that word.
0: Dr. Timothy Mashke was a fourth-year seminary student during the 1974 walkout at Concordia Seminary. He's associate pastor of St. Paul Lutheran Church in Grafton, Wisconsin, professor emeritus of theology at Concordia University, Wisconsin, and author of a chapter in the book Rediscovering the Issues Surrounding the 1974 Concordia Seminary Walkout. 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Dr. Mashke, thank you very much.
1: Todd, thank you very much for asking.
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3: It is the sentence of this court that Theseus Cyprianus be executed with the sword. Cyprian, thanks be to God.
0: Lutheran Church Missouri Synod President Pastor Matt Harrison speaking at this year's Issues Etc. Making the Case Conference.
3: So, I would rather lay down on this spot and have my head chopped off than give up the Word of God. But with that strong, biblically informed conscience, I shall face my day and age. You shall face this day and age. We will confess Christ no matter what we face. And we will bear witness to a better way in Jesus, come what may. 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
0: Which comes first, the chicken or the egg? The doubt and the skepticism regarding miracles in the Bible, or the biblical interpretation method, the higher critical method, that alleges to justify that skepticism? It's hard to tell, but they do always travel together, don't they? Greetings and welcome to Issues Etc., coming to you live from the studios of Lutheran Public Radio in Collinsville, Illinois. I'm Todd Wilkin. Thanks for tuning us in. It'll be part 8 of our series on the Lutheran battle for the Bible. Today we'll talk about Seminex and the supernatural. Pastor Bob Dargitz will be our guest. Dr. Carrie Gress joins us. She's author of a new book, The End of Woman, How Smashing the Patriarchy Has Destroyed Us. It'll be part 1 of a conversation with her on the history and the future of feminism. And then we'll discuss the prosperity gospel with Pastor Chris Roseborough of Fighting for the Faith. Pastor Bob Dargitz is pastor of Emmanuel Lutheran Church in Orange, California, and he's author of a chapter in the new book, Rediscovering the Issues Surrounding the 1974 Concordia Seminary Walkout. Bob, welcome back.
9: Thank you, Todd.
0: You were a student at the seminary in Springfield at this time. Often the history is told kind of without reference to that other seminary. We know what was happening at Concordia Seminary. We'll discuss that. What was happening during the Seminex era at Springfield?
9: Well, we had a really good faculty, by and large. There were some people that were recent St. Louis grads on the faculty that were sympathetic to what was going on in St. Louis. And frankly, when Robert Preuss became the president at Springfield, and then shortly after that, Fort Wayne, most of those guys just took calls and left. But we had solid, solid members of the faculty. Dr. Raymond Serberg, Old Testament, maybe the best read guy in the Synod at the time. Dr. Harold Bulls, who was a wonder in terms of his ability with Greek and his PhD from University of Chicago in classics. And he was terrific. And we had Wham the second, Walter A. Meyer the second. We had a lot of really excellent professors, and many of them were, I'm going to say, very vocal. I remember Bulls once made the comment, if the guys at St. Louis aren't fired for being false in their doctrine, they should be fired for being incompetent, because they constantly say that, you know, we haven't been understood, we haven't been understood. He says, if they haven't been understood after this long, how can they have anything that they're going to share in a 50-minute classroom session? So the Springfield guys were good. I went to the senior college in Fort Wayne, and when the day of the moratorium being declared, I happened to be on the St. Louis campus because Howard Tepker was one of our profs at Springfield. He canceled class for a synodical meeting. And so a bunch of us guys that had been at the senior college, we decided we'd, and I say this tongue-in-cheek, visit our heretic friends at the St. Louis campus. And they were still, I can say we had good bonding as brothers in Christ. But that was the day that I thank God up and down that he led me to make the decision to go to Springfield, because I was sitting with my friends at the meeting that they had where they were contemplating what to do, and they had a faculty report, and the guy that came in was the recruiter for the St. Louis Seminary, who was probably the major guy who recruited me for Springfield by all of his answers. And my friends all stood around me and gave him a standing ovation before they heard a word that he had to say. And I thought to myself, wow, if I had gone to this seminary at this time, I'd either have been incredibly negative or I would have capitulated. I don't think I would have done the latter, but it's just something that was just an incredible amount of peer pressure. So Springfield, great, great place to prepare for ministry.
0: What were the two competing methods of biblical interpretation in the Lutheran Church Missouri Synod in the second half of the 20th century?
9: Well, there was the historical grammatical approach and the historical critical approach. The historical critical approach, frankly, came with an incredible amount of skepticism. It would try to say, well, this could really happen, this couldn't happen. You know, I'd say it was something that by its nature was anti-supernatural, and if it had been consistent, it would have been wholly on an anti-supernatural. And we already saw plenty of problems with that in terms of the kind of things that were coming out of that methodology and approach.
0: Where did the skeptical approach to the Bible and to miracles, you also write about the existence of angels, where did it come from philosophically?
9: Well, it was a time that, I'm going to say, there was a lot of stuff, especially out of Europe at the time. And of course, their influence came to America, especially because it hadn't been all that long that everybody needed to have a advanced degree, you know, preferably a doctorate of one sort or another. And many of the people got their doctorates in Europe, and others that had them in America studied under people that had gotten their doctorates in Europe. And it was a time when, frankly, the faith life of the seminaries in Europe was at a pretty low kind of thing. We had people that were trying to be respectable in the academia, and so they adopted a lot of the things that, I'm going to say, were tied in more with a kind of approach that you might see in science. And not that science always has to be that bad, but I want to say is that scientists, they're not going to deal well with things like miracles, because it's not something that science is by its nature, I'm going to say, equipped to deal with. Most of the miracles are exceptional. Okay, that's what makes them signs and wonders and the like. You know, they come from God, and God makes a point by doing something that wouldn't be what you would normally expect otherwise. It's what makes a sign a sign. You know, makes it something that's to be taken heed of.
10: Who was Rudolf Bultmann?
9: Rudolf Bultmann was very popular at that particular time in the 20th century. He was an alleged Lutheran. I guess everybody that, you know, was in the part of Germany that he had been in was born Lutheran, whether you did anything or not. And so it just was one of those things where he certainly wasn't somebody that spent a lot of time reading the Book of Concord. He was highly influenced by existentialism. He developed demythologizing, which was his approach to the Bible, where you tried to get down to a core once you took away all the stuff that from a modern 20th century scientific point of view just wasn't something that, you know, he could find acceptable. And he was very popular. Boy, he had a whole score of his books that were translated into English and being used at, sadly, quite a number of the, especially the seminaries that were in terms of the whole Ivy League. That's a side story, because the Ivy League schools really all started out as, you know, good places to prepare people for ministry and the like in its earliest days. That's where they build up the largest part of their endowments. And I'm sure a lot of people that contributed money in those early days to places like Princeton and Harvard and that would have, as a phrase we use, I think still today, rolled over in their graves when they would have seen the kind of things that their money was used to support.
10: Who was Karl Barth?
9: Karl Barth is interesting in this, is that He is the head of what became known as Neo-Orthodoxy, and he was that much seemingly much more conservative than Rudolf Bultmann. But in reality, Barth, he approached the Bible, and instead of the Bible being looked at as the Word of God, he would say that it contained the Word of God. And if you had an encounter with Jesus through the Bible, well, then it was the Word of God. Well, wow. What is an encounter with Jesus at that point? You know, okay, that passage speaks to me, but this one, instead of just saying, well, maybe I don't understand what's going on in this passage, no, you could discount it and just say, well, it wasn't really the Word of God. And so Barth, he also, boy, and an incredible amount of stuff that's been translated into English, is Church Dogmatics, number of other books that are there. We even had a few profs that were maybe a little bit more sympathetic to Barth, but by and large, at least the Springfield faculty, wow, they knew he was bad news.
10: How did the American philosopher John Dewey indirectly influence biblical scholarship as well?
9: John Dewey, I ran into his influence. I read a book that was by David Breese, and it was The Seven Men That Rule the World from the Grave. And he did a good job of pointing out that Dewey, he had a lot of influence on especially educational philosophy. It was just remarkable. He's critiqued, I think, pretty well in Gordon Clark's sort of survey of philosophy from Thales to Dewey. And he just points out that Dewey, he avoids the real issues, the real questions in philosophy, and yet for some reason people would pick up on what he did, and he again became a major influence on those that wanted to steer the philosophy of education as to what kind of things were going to be taught. So he had his own areas where he was especially skeptical. He certainly wasn't at all religious, and so they tried to come up with a more secular education. And the devil was successful in allowing him to be somebody that had an incredible impact on especially American education.
10: Pastor Bob Dargitz is our guest. It's part 8 of our series on the Lutheran battle for the Bible. We're talking about Seminex and the supernatural. On the other side, which faculty members at Concordia Seminary imported the ideas of Bultmann and Barth?
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10: It's part 8 of our series on the Lutheran battle for the Bible. We're talking about Seminex and the supernatural. Pastor Bob Dargitz is our guest. He's author of a chapter in the new book, Rediscovering the Issues Surrounding the 1974 Concordia Seminary Walkout. So, Bob, which faculty members at Concordia Seminary imported the ideas of Rudolf Bultmann and Karl Barth?
9: I would say especially the majority of the exegetical department, those teaching Old and New Testament. It certainly infiltrated also their systematic theology people. As I think about those that I see an influence in, particularly I think of One would have been Fred Danker. He wrote a book about the Seminex controversy titled No Room in the Brotherhood. He declares in that book that he wasn't that inclined to try to follow the way of the synodical conventions and their pronouncements about what they look for to be taught at the seminary. He preferred to deal with those that he considered to be true scholars in his area. And of course, at that time, most of the universities were committed to the historical critical method. There are plenty of others. There was an excellent sort of booklet of sorts that the Concordia Historical Institute has that was done by Ted Mays, Memories of the Walkout. And he gets students to talk about the kind of experiences that they had in class. And he has quotes from, Walter Bartling, who I think left the seminary just before the walkout, but who had trouble even with the resurrection of Jesus. And then Tim Mashke, who went on to teach theology at Concordia University in Wisconsin. He remembers Robert Smith, who not only was a faculty member there, but he published one of the old Concordia commentaries before the current set went out. These guys all had problems with the resurrection, had problems with, the inerrancy of Scripture, and with that, an incredible amount of the authority of Scripture.
10: So talk about Arliss Ehlen and how he typified many of the exegetical faculty at Concordia Seminary by equivocating on, in his case, the existence of angels.
9: Arliss Ehlen, interesting guy. I think that he was especially candid and honest about his opinions over against some of the others that tried to hide them. And that's, I think, one of the reasons that he got some of the notoriety that he did and became more infamous in terms of our Missouri Senate history. It's sort of a sad thing. He was a brilliant guy. I never met him personally, but some of my friends who went to the senior college with me, they told me stories about how he was just great in the classroom. He'd write the Greek with one hand and simultaneously write the Hebrew underneath it with the other hand. just a real brilliant guy. He ended up leaving the ministry later on and just trying to remember whether he sold insurance or something like that, but he was just honest in his skepticism about the Bible telling us accurately the details of what really happened, and would have been somebody that held to the idea that there's a little bit of a theatrics in here, trying to give a basic truth, but making it something that you're, fancifying and maybe for dramatic effect, trying to throw in kind of things that didn't really happen in terms of real space and time. He was well supported by John Tichen, who was the president of the seminary in St. Louis at the time and who had made the statement that he didn't feel that anybody could legitimately teach seminary-level course unless they utilize the historical critical method. Tichen also was somebody that made the comment that we need to be more honest with the people in terms of what we're doing here. And so he revealed what for a long time was going on at the seminary, but was covered up, was being quietly done in the classroom, but not particularly publicly lauded.
10: How did Ehlen treat the biblical account of the Exodus?
9: His approach to the Exodus was that something happened, but that the account in the Old Testament was, again, highly dramatized, that much of it was there and made sort of theatrical I'll say is that if you're going to ask him, did Moses, you know, hold out his rod and did the waters part? I don't think you would have got a straight thing and saying, well, yeah, that's what the Bible says. That's what happened. He would have found a way to say, well, they got out of Egypt. Now, I'm probably not the best person to answer absolutely authoritatively that question, since I never had Aylin in class. I had friends that did, and they did share some of this stuff with me, but mine's more of a secondhand report. And again, for those that would be interested, I'll say the Concordia Historical Institute, they have a copy of Ted Mays' Memories of the Walkout. It was fascinating to read, especially since I knew so many of the guys that had been made contributions to that book. And a number of them talked about their experiences in Aylin's class.
0: What other Old Testament miracle accounts were doubted or even denied by the CSL exegetical faculty?
9: Well, sooner or later, virtually all of them. It's just something, is that, and it's especially interesting because you see what an important part the idea of signs and wonders play both in Old and New Testament. It was the way, according to Exodus 4, that Moses was to authenticate himself as being a spokesman for God before the Pharaoh and before the leadership of Egypt by sticking his hand into his breast and then bringing out his leprous and sticking his hand to his breast again, having it be whole. These kind of things would be, again, looked at as drama, being as something that was trying to, in a fanciful way, make the account more interesting and just, okay, we're saying in a way that was more memorable that Moses represented God and was ultimately noted to be a leader amongst the group that left Egypt and formed Israel.
0: Describe the majority faculty's view of the virgin birth.
9: Wow. It's something because you're dealing now with a creedal item, okay, and it was amazing where they were at. I was sort of taken back when I talked to some of my friends that were there at St. Louis, and they looked at things. I might add, I had a guy that I knew from my early days when I had been a student in Ann Arbor who went to River Forest had the same kind of a challenge in terms of looking at the virgin birth. The virgin birth, they tried to play a game with the Hebrew that they would take a look and say, well, the word virgin there, why not just take a look at it as a young woman of marriageable age? And I actually heard a couple of my friends I had known from the senior college that went to St. Louis articulate that. And I thought, hey, this is terrible. I mean, how can you confess the Apostles' Creed? Well, how can you confess the creeds in general and not take a look at this as an integral part of our Christian faith? Well, I pointed to what I learned at Springfield with Dr. Serberg. You know, he says, well, it wasn't just a young woman. I'm saying, what kind of sign would that be? The Lord himself had said it was going to be as high as heaven or as deep as Sheol in terms of the sign that he was going to provide. It's just one of those kind of things where the word is certainly, when you come to the New Testament, the word there is translated parthenos, and even dankerts, because they contribution to the Arndt, Gingrich, and then Danker, the new revised version of Arndt, Gingrich. Hey, if you look up parthenos, it's virgin. Okay, and so that's what the New Testament declares. But again, you'd have people that would say, well, the New Testament, they're just enhancing what was there in the Old Testament. And they might even try to get to where, no, it's this was talking about a young woman of marriageable age in the time of Isaiah, and really doesn't have that much to do with Jesus or whatever. It's just sort of, I could say, remarkable as to how a creedal item could be that demeaned.
10: Pastor Bob Dargitz is our guest. The Lutheran Battle for the Bible and the Supernatural is our topic. I'm Todd Wilkin. Your link to Issues, Etc. 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

0: 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Timothy joins Paul and Silas. The gospel comes to Philippi. 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And believe on the Lord Jesus Christ. 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
0: Welcome back. I'm Todd Wilkin. This is Issues Etc. On this Friday, August the 18th, it's part 8 of our series on the Lutheran battle for the Bible. Today, Seminex and the Supernatural. Pastor Bob Dargitz is our guest. Bob, doubting the virgin birth, doubting the other miracles, the Old Testament miracles, all of them, you said, was the resurrection of Jesus exempt from the faculty's skepticism?
2: Absolutely not. And again, that was the thing that was especially interesting in the book that Mays produced, that's, again, there at the Concordia Historical Institute. In his memories of the walkout, again, he cites Tim Mashke, who I'm going to say is a man of great integrity, great learning, and he talks about it. He said, I was in an exegetical class with Bob Smith, and with, he said, if there is a resurrection, wow. Mashke says, I was shocked. After class, he checked with the professor and said, well, what'd you mean by that? And he said he didn't see the resurrection affirmed in the Gospel of John, but he wouldn't say that to Grandma Schmidt. Wow. You ought to be able to tell Grandma Schmidt everything. You might not have to use the Greek and Hebrew terms, but what I'm saying is that there's no way that you're going to not say anything. Again, a number of the people were at a Louisiana pastoral conference, and Walter Bartling Jr. was there. Again, he left the faculty, as I recall, just before the walkout, but he made the comment, I can't answer the question, do you believe in the historicity of Adam and Eve? He says, historicity and facticity are not even in my dictionary. And he then went on to talk about the point about the resurrection also. He says, don't ask me, do you believe in a six-day creation? I have a problem with the virgin birth, real presence, bodily resurrection. He says, I can't bear the burden of scriptural infallibility. Wow. You know, these are two prominent members of the exegetical department of the St. Louis Seminary around the time of the walkout. And you can be sure that that position was held by many of their teaching colleagues. Wouldn't have been all of them, but virtually all of them showed that they allowed for that when they all walked out together.
0: So if the majority faculty dispensed with the miraculous, up to and including the very resurrection of Jesus, what was left of the gospel at Concordia Seminary?
2: It's the kind of gospel that was being, like I say, promoted at so many of the more liberal seminaries throughout the nation. It is not a gospel that really gets serious about the fact that we're sinners, we need to be redeemed, okay, and that's something that God has provided for us by the atonement that Jesus graciously reached out and came to fulfill that which God set up so that we could have our sins paid for, dealt with, so that God didn't just say, well, boys will be boys and girls will be girls. We'll just sort of overlook this. No, sin was too serious, and so they were dealt with by Jesus' suffering and death on Calvary's cross. That gospel, the real gospel, wasn't really being taught in terms of those that took seriously everything that was being shared in the classrooms at Concordia Seminary in St. Louis at the time. Now, again, a lot of guys looked past it because there were some profs who still, they believed the traditional gospel. They tolerated.

0: tolerated colleagues that preached something that certainly couldn't be reconciled with, again, not just confessional Lutheranism, but creedal Christianity. Wow, that's just incredible. And again, we'll leave it for God to judge. I suspect that most of the guys I went to school with, I expect that I'll see them in heaven, because I don't think that they bought into the totality of what was going on in the classroom. And I think they got swept away by something that at the time was there and popular. You know, hey, we're thinking young men and nurses, where our profs are taking us to take a look at things not quite so simplistically. I thank God up and down that he led me to go to Springfield. And boy, that faculty, there were a confessional, creedal Christianity teaching faculty.
1: To what degree did the desire to achieve academic credibility outside the pale of Orthodox Christianity drive the success of this skeptical Bible scholarship at Concordia Seminary?
0: Well, I have to say that I think that the actually stated opinion of Danker in his book reflected that of many of his colleagues. And that was that they saw themselves as high-class theological experts that were able to hold their heads high with those that were teaching at any of the other seminaries and universities around. They were proud of their academic achievements, and to that extent, a large part of the St. Louis faculty had that kind of a view, and I believe had lost sight of being there to just prepare people to serve in the church, to take care of the, quote, Grandma Schmitz, and not to in any way feel that they were being dishonest when they deal with people that were, you know, more intellectual, but at the same time, to preach the Christ that's presented in the scriptures.
1: What can we learn from Seminex about the dangers of scholarly pride?
0: Well, when one thinks more highly of themselves than they do of trying to humble themselves before God, your salvation and mine is entirely accomplished by God. It's not something that he needed our help. That's not something that we make any kind of a notable contribution to. And so from that perspective, we just need to say, hey, to God be all the glory. I love how my secretary used to put at the bottom of the bulletin every Sunday, solo Deo gloria. To God alone be the glory. That's a hard thing sometimes in our sinfulness for us to step back and say, hey, without God, I am nothing. Without God, I would certainly be separated from him and look to an eternity in hell. But with God and his grace, to God be all that glory. I thank God up and down, and I'll look forward to in heaven being even more perfect in my praise.
1: Pastor Robert Dargitz is pastor of Emmanuel Lutheran Church in Orange, California. 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
0: Thank you, Todd. A real privilege to be able to speak with you.
1: We will begin a conversation on the history and future of feminism with Dr. Carrie Gress, author of the new book, The End of Woman, next.

0: 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Journal. In the Wittenberg Trail feature, Dr. Donna Harrison details her journey to confessional Lutheranism from Catholicism, Scientism, Mysticism, and Evangelicalism. 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

0: And the great link is it was the blood of the lamb that saved the Jewish people. And in Christianity, it was the blood of the Lamb of God that saves all of us.
1: It doesn't mean that you don't do everything possible to try to fulfill your obligations, but it does not include sacrificing the woman's right to make decisions.
2: Of course, at the very end, she says, but that doesn't mean that the fetus is not something that the woman can destroy for her own interest, which means that it is both priceless and worthless at the same time.
3: The culture in which we live in, it has replaced religion with sport.
4: Pro Football Hall of Fame wives, love issues, etc.
5: What does the church do when there's important work to be done? There's all sorts of important work to be done in the church, in the flock of God, and the called shepherd, the pastor. Perhaps, and this happens more often than we'd like to admit, may be tempted to be distracted away from the thing he's been called to do, the way he's been called to serve his people in order to take care of those very important things that need to be done in a Christian congregation. It happens all the time, but there is a solution. There has been a solution. The church has actually been dealing with this issue from the time of the apostles. Welcome back to Issues Etc., coming to you live from the studios of Lutheran Public Radio in Collinsville, Illinois. I'm Todd Wilkin. Thanks for tuning us in. We're going to be talking about the vocation of deaconess here in the next half hour of the program on this Monday afternoon. Deaconess Rose Adel will join us. When we're done with our conversation with Rose, we're going to spend some time with Pastor Brian Wolfmiller. He's a regular guest and joins us as often as he can for our series, Top Three Verses. We're going to talk about the top three verses regarding the promise of prayer. Joining us to talk about the vocation of Deaconess Rose Adel. She's a pastor's wife and mother of four children. She teaches online deaconess courses for Concordia Theological Seminary in Fort Wayne, Indiana. She's co-author of the book, Ladylike, Living Biblically. Rose, welcome back to Issues Etc.
6: Thank you for having me.
5: How do you respond to someone who says this deaconess thing is really just a way of kind of appeasing those who are waiting for the Lutheran Church Missouri Synod to finally ordain women to the pastoral ministry? So we're giving them a place to kind of hang out until our church catches up with the culture and ordains women.
6: Well, I'm glad you've asked me how I would respond, because I have actually been able to respond to this question several times. And there are a couple of different directions where the misunderstanding occurs. The first is what you're describing, Pastor, in saying that perhaps this deaconess thing is actually a stepping stone. And maybe it's a time in our synod where women are looking for meaningful work in the church, but that our doctrine has not yet reflected the goal, the agenda of our culture in equalizing males and females. So maybe right now this deaconess thing is, as you described, just this little stone that we sit on for a while until we can move on to what women perhaps really want, which is the ordination. And to this first misunderstanding, I would respond that I think one of the most valuable ways the church can understand the office of deaconess better is by getting to know a deaconess. And what you will hear consistently in deaconesses, and I know many, is that there is not some secret hidden agenda that we have, that we're actually wishing we could be pastors, but since we can't, we'll accept this. What we're actually doing is we are serving gladly in a place in our church that is appropriate for women and that is helpful to the church. And it's also completely distinct from the office of the pastor. And I could talk more about that as well. But the other direction of misunderstanding. So first is this stepping stone situation. The other direction where it's misunderstood is it's viewed as a consolation prize. So some might say, you know, in the Missouri Synod, we're never going to ordain women. It isn't going to happen. But look at all of these eager women who want some important role, and let's give them all a pat on the head by handing them something they can do to keep them busy or to keep them quiet, but to keep them out of the office of the ministry. And this, too, is another misunderstanding, and it's one that really does not serve us well in the church, because both directions of misunderstanding fail to see who a deaconess really is and what she has to offer. And since I am so convinced that what a deaconess does and who she is and what she offers is valuable, I am always eager to speak in such a way as to encourage people to consider becoming a deaconess, or simply to appreciate what a deaconess can do and how a deaconess can serve.
5: So let's talk about the biblical roots or the biblical examples upon which we have kind of taken the bold step of saying, let's consecrate women who are properly trained and ready for service to the office of deaconess. Where do we go to the Bible?
6: So the church has a wonderful freedom in this. We see in Scripture, first of all, that the office of the holy ministry, that which is occupied by ordained pastors, is commanded in a very particular and narrow sense, and it is to be occupied by men. And we see this throughout Scripture, and so we know that this is non-negotiable. The church must have pastors to see to the preaching of the word and the administration of the sacraments, and that is their work. That is their very important work. This is what they pledge themselves to in their ordination vows. And so this is not something that one day the church could decide, you know, maybe pastors yes, maybe pastors no, let's see how it works out. That's not correct. The church will always need pastors. Beyond that, we see that for the sake of good order, which is something that's valued in our Lutheran doctrine, and for the sake of organization, and for the sake of seeing to a lot of practical matters, the church has a lot of freedom in determining how those things will be carried out and who will do that work. And so an example, if you're looking for a scriptural example of an occasion when this happened, one of the easiest places to go to would be in the book of Acts. And something that's important to remember about the book of Acts is it doesn't prescribe how the church must always look, right? So the church today will look different in many ways, in cosmetic ways. What will not change would be those true marks, right? The preaching of the word and the right administration of the sacraments. But there are other cosmetic things that will change from time to time. And one of the needs we see in the book of Acts was that this is recorded in Acts 6. I'll read a section for you here. It says, "Now in these days, when the disciples were increasing in number, a complaint by the Hellenists arose against the Hebrews because their widows were being neglected in the daily distribution." So here we see the problem, right? So they are widows and they were to receive care from the church and they weren't. It says they were being neglected. "So the 12 summoned the full number of the disciples and said, 'It is not right that we should give up preaching the word of God to serve tables. Therefore, brothers, pick out from among you 7 men of good repute, full of the Spirit and of wisdom, whom we will appoint to this duty.'" So what we see here is this, again, emphasis on the word freedom. They could have resolved this issue in any number of ways. But what they decided to do was to appoint some people to take care of the widows who were being neglected. And they did this so that the widows would be cared for. And they did it in a really important way, such that the preaching of the word would not be neglected in an effort to compensate for this other neglecting that was going on. So there was a recognition the pastors, the preachers, needed to be focused. But this distraction of people who weren't being cared for also needed to be addressed. And it had to be addressed in a thoughtful and serious way, which is why they looked at the situation as closely as they did. So now today in our church, and this is why I say that a deaconess is in no way vying for the position of pastor. The deaconess isn't trying to make up for whatever the pastor can't do. The deaconess is there to recognize that what the pastor does is absolutely essential to the life of the church. And she can serve in ways that frees him for that, so that he would not neglect the preaching of the word, so that he would not neglect the administering of the sacraments to tend to other concerns and cares in the congregation and also in the community. So the deaconess is the one who says, "I'm not here to pick up the slack of the pastor. I am actually here to pick up the slack of the church, the body of believers." Another scripture passage that is helpful is from Ephesians, and it talks about Christ is the head and the church is the body. And so Christ is the one directing the activity of the body, and the pastor, we hear this every Sunday, right? The pastor stands in the stead and by the command of Christ. So that absolutely has to be there. Now, how the rest of the body is moving and taking care of others is left to Christian freedom. And something we've done in the Missouri Synod is seeing how well women can be prepared to act on behalf of the body in caring for others.
5: So you've really outlined there just the beautiful relationship between the office of the pastor, which is Christ's office, and the office of the deaconess, which is kind of the office, the churchly office there.
6: Exactly.
5: They're not in competition.
6: Mm-hmm.
5: they will overlap in terms of, you know, doing certain things and kind of practical day-to-day things. But in effect, the deaconess is there to take up the slack so the pastor is not pulled away from the thing he's called to do, the things he is called to do.
6: That's
5: is that a good
6: exactly
5: way of
6: putting
5: right. it?
6: Yep, that's a very good way of putting it. And one thing I appreciate about women as deaconess, as a deaconess in particular, that it's occupied by women, is that we hear the church being described as the bride of Christ. So if there is someone who is acting to represent the bride of Christ in caring for the children, whether they are the members of the congregation or the people in the surrounding community, how appropriate that it would be a woman to act on behalf of the bride.
5: It sounds like really what's happened here is we have formalized what was happening in a very informal way in the church all along.
6: Right.
5: In some ways, here we have formalized into a called and a consecrated office, something that had been done by people just out of necessity for millennia.
6: Exactly. So diaconia, which is to say service, is actually something that all of the baptized are called to. So all of us in our baptisms are, first of all, called God's children. We're redeemed. And then this also has something to do with how we live our lives. And Christ has called all of us to love as he has loved. So this isn't something that only narrowly and exclusively applies to a deaconess. Really, every believer is called to love one another. Every believer is called to care. But a deaconess is one who is prepared for this in a really special way. A deaconess is one who has studied scripture through her deaconess studies, whichever program she attends, and she is prepared for it at a level that goes a bit beyond what another believer might have in terms of preparation. She is also someone who encourages all of the baptized, every believer, to participate in this life of mercy. So a deaconess doesn't do all of these things as a substitute for everyone in the church doing them. She does it as an icon, as a model for the church, and also as a motivator to say, hey, let's not forget that we as the body of Christ are called to action. So we receive his gifts. We receive the word. We receive the Lord's Supper. Way back when, we've received holy baptism. And what does this mean for how we live our lives? And a deaconess is one who can encourage people to live as servants of the Lord.
5: Deaconess Rose Abel is our guest. We're talking about the vocation of deaconess on this Monday afternoon, April the 18th. When we come back, the specific work that deaconesses may find themselves doing in the life of the church.
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10: First, the deaconess is moved by the love of Christ, who came not to be served, but to serve. 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
5: Welcome back to Issues Etc. I'm Todd Wilkin. We're talking about the vocation of deaconess with Deaconess Rose Adel, pastor's wife and mother of four children. She teaches online deaconess courses for Concordia Theological Seminary in Fort Wayne, Indiana. In about 10 minutes, we will start our series with Pastor Brian Wolfmiller, the Top Three Verses series. We're going to talk about the promise of prayer. Deaconess Adel, let's get specific. You spoke before the break about meaningful work. So what specific kind of work would a deaconess find herself doing in a Christian congregation?
6: One of the neat things about being a deaconess is that it has a lot of different forms. So I wouldn't say narrowly every deaconess looks this way. Rather, I would say here are a whole lot of things that deaconesses can do. But ultimately, it is all wrapped up first in who she is as a servant, as one who is prepared, as one who has studied Scripture. But in terms of the actual embodiment of all of this, in terms of the actual putting into action, some of the most common things that deaconesses would do fall into a couple of different categories. One is human care, and that would involve making visits. That's a large component of what a deaconess may do in a congregation. So she may make visits to people who are hospitalized or homebound or in some other way in need of care. A large part of what she does on these visits is to listen. So something that the seminary in Fort Wayne, our director is Dr. Busher, and he likes to talk about pastors as the mouthpieces of God, as the ones proclaiming God's word and proclaiming the gospel. And he likes to talk about deaconesses as the ears of God, who are there to sit and listen to someone and hear what is going on in their lives. And something we always see throughout Scripture is that when people call out to God, pour out their complaints to God, the Lord responds in mercy. The Lord responds with love and compassion. So a deaconess hears and a deaconess responds. And that's a large part of what she does. But deaconesses, in addition to serving in a congregation where they may be involved in visitation, they also may be involved in teaching. So they may be involved in teaching Sunday school, vacation Bible school, women's studies, things of this sort. And any other thing that you might classify perhaps as hospitality, ways that the church cares for people, ways that the church feeds people, that's a really basic thing, but it really helps a lot of congregations to have someone who says, yes, I'm going to make sure this funeral luncheon happens. I'm going to organize it. I'm going to encourage others to participate in it, or this Advent meal, or whatever it may be. So those are some different characteristics of a deaconess in a congregation, although certainly not exhaustive. But deaconesses also serve in other areas. So some may serve in prisons. Some may serve in hospitals. Some may serve in care facilities for the aging or the otherwise abled. And there are a lot of different ways they can serve. Another large field for deaconesses, and it's growing, is the international mission field. So right now the LCMS is calling and sending many missionaries, and a lot of those positions are filled by deaconesses who come alongside the work of the church in different countries and carry out acts of mercy as an arm, an important extension of the life of the church in those places.
5: And one other thing I would like you to mention is, I know of the cases where, especially where they have the kind of skill set, deaconesses serve in not just in the classroom teaching, they're administrative too.
6: Yes.
5: They can be headmistress, they can be mm-hmm. principal, all mm-hmm. those kind of things.
6: Yeah, this is the great thing about being a deaconess, and you just hit it there so well. So a deaconess has a lot of different areas in her life where she's qualified, different things she's done, even before being a deaconess perhaps, or alongside being a deaconess, that qualify her and equip her for so many different ways of serving. And that's what I think is one of the best things about considering being a deaconess, is how broad it is. It is not something that I would say only applies to a very narrow segment. People, whatever gifts they have, whatever aptitudes God has given them, whatever interests they have, they can roll that all into a really helpful version of a deaconess.
5: How did we get here? Can you give us a brief history of kind of the deaconess program in the Lutheran Church Missouri Synod?
6: Sure. So there, if you look back to the early church, you would see that women had some really important roles in the early church. And those roles had to do with especially visiting women in their homes if there were women at that time who were married to unbelievers, and perhaps there were some propriety issues to take into consideration that the church acknowledged. Also, in the baptism of adult female catechumens was another important role for women at that time. But as time went on, and this is what we've talked about in terms of the freedom of the church and recognizing where there are gaps and how those gaps can be filled, there was a lull for some time. And then years later, there were some pastors who saw, again, this gap, right? And said, you know what? There are some needs in the church that aren't being met that could be really appropriately and helpfully met by women. And so some of the pastors who were instrumental in the resurgence of deaconesses would be Reverend Fleedner, Reverend Leah. And these pastors recognized our church could use deaconesses, and this could be a wonderful thing. And so we see this renewed interest in how deaconesses could serve and support the church. And in the United States, most recently, I think, has been a wonderful boom. So we see there are deaconesses now studying in three different places within the Missouri Synod and being able to be sent out in all kinds of different directions. And so the Missouri Synod at this time, you'll still meet people who say, I've never heard of a deaconess. What's a deaconess? But you are going to see, if you look for that word, if you look for it in our synod publications, if you look for it on our roster, if you look for it in different institutions and parishes, you're going to see it a lot more now than you did. Even I would say, I started deaconess studies in 2003. And even then, which was not so very long ago, so 13 years ago, there was a lot less recognition and understanding than there is today. And we're seeing that the church is saying, this is a wonderful thing. People are being cared for. People are being served. And this is a great thing in the life of the church, again, to motivate all believers to participate in this important work of carrying Christ's mercy to those in need.
12: Two final questions for you. One has to do with kind of the road to get there. You talked about deaconess studies.
6: Mm-hmm.
12: What do the actual studies involve?
6: Well, that can look different for different people. I would be most eager to talk about the program I'm involved in, but there are others as well. So I am involved in an online distance deaconess program that is operated through Concordia Theological Seminary in Fort Wayne, Indiana. And this has given a great opportunity to women who are not able to relocate for the sake of a residential program. So previously, if you wanted to be a deaconess, you would have had to move to one of the three places where deaconesses were being taught and formed. Now, for women who are already, and this is a great opportunity for people who are already serving actively and established somewhere, whether they are teachers or nurses or any other number of things that a woman could be doing and also involved in Christian care, she can be enrolled in the program and study right where she is, continue serving right where she is without missing a step, but have under her feet a stronger, more solid foundation for what she's already doing. And so these distance classes are carried out online, but then students in the distance program also have the opportunity, and they love it. It's a requirement, but they look at it more as a fun thing to do, to study on campus a couple of different times during the year. So some of their studies are carried out on campus, which is a great time to be a part of that community at the seminary. But then they're sent right back to where they are, either in their families, in their places of work, in their congregations, and continue to serve as they study. So there's a concurrence to it, which is really rich for the women in this program. And that's the one that I'm a part of. And I have seen, through teaching online classes, I have truly been surprised to see how much that sense of community is present and how much growth and care there is among the women in the program. It is an excellent program.
12: What kind of woman should consider this? I've seen deaconesses come in all shapes and sizes and ages mm-hmm. as well. What kind of women should consider it?
6: I would encourage any Christian woman who has been involved in some aspect of care in the church and some level of involvement to consider it. And there will be, of course, in all things, there are practical things to consider. So maybe for some women, it wouldn't be a good time because of their focus on their vocations in the home. That might be a consideration. And of course, we would always encourage women to look closely at that. And there might be other practical considerations that would prevent a person. But for the most part, if you are a Lutheran woman, if you are a member of the Lutheran Church Missouri Synod, and you're someone who is always eager to attend service on the weekends, to receive God's gifts there, to attend Bible class and to be taught the faith by a godly pastor, if you're someone who fits into that category, and if you're someone who has the desire to use those gifts, to use what you have received to care for others, you would make a great candidate.
12: You can find out more about the Deaconess Program at Concordia Theological Seminary in Fort Wayne, Indiana, at ctsfw.edu, ctsfw.edu, or call 1-800-481-2155, 1-800-481-2155. Deaconess Rose Adel is a pastor's wife and mother of four children. She teaches online deaconess courses for Concordia Theological Seminary in Fort Wayne, Indiana, and she's co-author of the book Ladylike, Living Biblically. Deaconess, thank you very much.
6: Thank you so much.
12: When we come back, Pastor Brian Wolfmiller will join us. We'll do our series with him, Top Three Verses. We'll talk about the promise of prayer. Stay tuned.
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0: on the one hand, you have a woman who doesn't want to be pregnant, and she can fix the problem, but the only way she can fix the problem is by taking a human life.
1: When there is antinomianism present or gospel reductionism, even from our own experience with Seminex, all sorts of mischief arises.
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4: 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Soundbite of the Week. That's four soundbites we're going to play for you in their entirety. And then after you've listened to the four soundbites, you give us a call, 1-877-623-MY-IE. 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And your votes will decide which will be Issues Etc. Soundbite of the Week. How did we get to the point where we can hear a major party presidential candidate, Hillary Clinton, refer to an unborn person as having no human rights? A person with no rights. I ask the question, what are the kinds of persons have no human rights? What are the kind of human beings should be deemed as worthy of less than the full protection of the law based upon their intrinsic value and human rights? So how do we get to these questions? Well, it's the end of a very, very long road that many people who say such things don't even realize they themselves have traveled. We're going to be talking about secular philosophies and the culture of death. Joining us on this Friday afternoon, Dr. Richard Weikart. He's professor of modern European history at California State University, senior fellow at the Discovery Institute Center for Science and Culture, and author of the new book, The Death of Humanity and the Case for Life. Dr. Weikart, welcome back to Issues Etc.
5: Yeah, thanks for having me on.
4: You begin your latest book quoting Viktor Frankl, a survivor of the Holocaust at Auschwitz, saying this, and I want to know why you include this rather startling statement at the beginning of your book. It says the gas chambers of Auschwitz were ultimately the consequence of the theory of man that man is nothing but the product of heredity and environment, or as the Nazis like to say, of blood and soil. I am absolutely convinced that the gas chambers of Auschwitz, Treblinka, and Maidenbeck were ultimately prepared not in some ministry or other in Berlin, but rather at the desks and in the lecture halls of nihilistic scientists and philosophers. Why do you begin that way?
5: Well, of course, I've done a lot of work myself on Nazi Germany. I teach courses on it. I've written extensively on Nazi Germany before, and one of the things that people seem to be confused about is they tend to think that Hitler and many of their Nazi leaders were these people who were buying into what they call pseudoscience or these weird, wild, outlandish ideas that are on the fringes of society. But what they don't realize is, and Frankl's quotation brings this, I think, to bear on this subject, they don't realize that a lot of these ideas that Hitler was putting forward were ideas that were being hatched in the universities of the day. Ideas about racial superiority and inferiority were widespread among anthropologists. We're talking about professional anthropologists at German universities, and German universities, by the way, were considered the pinnacle of the university systems in the entire world. People would go from the United States, Britain, and elsewhere to study there. So many of these ideas that became so horrific in their application in the Nazi Germany were ideas that were being spread by the universities. And so, I mean, the warning there is then that the same thing could happen today. And, of course, I'm not saying that today we are Nazis. I'm not trying to make that point. And, by the way, I do talk in my introduction about a lot of different kinds of ideas other than just the Nazis. They're just one among others. But nonetheless, I mean, we need to be aware that things that are being said at the highest echelons of academe today that might seem shocking to many people today, they're going to filter down to society if they're not stopped.
4: So of all the philosophies we could discuss and of all the philosophies we will in the course of our conversation here, which one has had the greatest influence toward a culture of death and the dehumanizing of humanity?
5: Well, that's difficult to say for a number of things, but the place that I see is sort of the historical pivot, and the reason I would choose this particular philosophy is because it sort of is grounded there, and also is a more overarching theory. I mean, I would say materialism in general, because it's a more overarching kind of ideology. But there are all sorts of different varieties of materialism too, and I discuss a lot of different varieties of materialism. What happened was in the 18th century, a group of thinkers that became known, or known today among historians, as the Radical Enlightenment emerged. And many of these were materialists, and I discuss these extensively in the opening chapter of my book, which is called Man the Machine, after the introduction. In Man the Machine, I talk about how they began to conceive of a universe without God, and because of the universe was without God, they thought, this also meant that humans are nothing other than a mechanism that's been produced, and as time was going to go on, most of these materialists were going to believe, as most do today, that humans were just the accidental process of the cosmos, that they have no purpose, no meaning, no significance in any kind of cosmic sense. And in fact, the title of my first chapter, Man the Machine, is actually the title of a book that was written by Julien Delametrie, who was a famous French materialist in the mid part of the 18th century, and is part of this radical enlightenment that I'm talking about. So I'd say materialism sort of gets the movement going historically toward this view that humans are just a machine, or maybe in the 19th century, once we get evolutionary theory on board, just an animal and don't have any larger significance than that.
4: Where does it go from there? Where does this notion that man is a mechanism and then later kind of fleshed out as a mechanism that is the product of blind chance and impersonal forces, where does it lead philosophically in the thinking of those kind of higher echelons of academia that eventually finds its way into, well, as you mentioned before, the anti-Semitism of Nazism was a popular viewpoint well outside of Germany in the early 1900s.
5: Certainly. Well, historically what happens is that these materialist philosophers, they're the radical fringe of the Enlightenment. That's why they're known as the Radical Enlightenment. They're not the mainstream Enlightenment. So they're a radical fringe at the time. But they're still fairly well respected in a lot of circles, too. I mean, their books are selling. They're discussed in the salons in Paris. They are they're wined and dined by Frederick the Great in Prussia. He accepted Lemaître in his palace for a time. So these are people who are well-respected in many ways, but they are still a very small minority. But over the course of the 19th century, these ideas begin to grow, especially by the mid to late 19th century. These ideas about materialism begin to grow, and in the 20th century become even more prominent, especially in intellectual circles, at the universities, among professors and professionals and such. And today, then, these ideas are even expanding all the more. However, if we ask the question where logically do those things lead, then it becomes more difficult because, there are lots of different manifestations of the materialist philosophies and other kinds of secular philosophies that are coming about in the 19th and on into the 20th centuries. And I discuss a whole host of them. Existentialism, for example, is very different from, let's say, more scientific materialism or something. But both of them share this view that humans don't have any kind of transcendent purpose or meaning. Maybe they can create their own meaning. Maybe the existentialist viewpoint or postmodernist viewpoint, they can create their own meaning, but they don't have any real meaning in a kind of objective sense or something outside of themselves. And so logically, where this leads us to is the place where human life really has no purpose, meaning, or value, and thus it becomes open to our own subjective viewpoints as to what value we could give to that. And very often what happens is we end up with notions of human inequality in many of these worldviews, where certain humans are considered, well, in the more technical terms that are used today in bioethics, certain people are persons, certain humans are persons, and others are non-persons. Or, you know, in the Nazi scheme of things, it was certain people were fit to live and others were not fit to live, or they were the higher races or the subhuman races, or they were those with unworthy of life was a term being used also in Nazi period. Now, if we look at the communists, however, of course, opposite politically, very different world kind of view, but also an atheistic worldview, the communists believed that certain classes were not fit to live or fit to survive. And so human bourgeoisie, for example, Lenin declares war on the bourgeoisie. So they may have different ways of categorizing humans, but they tend to end up with this human inequality where certain humans have value and others don't. But it's based on their own subjective preferences.
4: So it is at its very foundation an abandonment of the idea of intrinsic value that is common to all human beings. The next logical step there is, well, then let's start talking about levels of value that different human beings might possess.
5: Exactly. And Peter Singer, who's one of the most prominent bioethicists in the world today, he's been named Time Magazine, if I recall correctly, by some major magazine anyway, as one of the 100 most influential people in the world. He has an endowed chair at Princeton University. He clearly argues that some humans are persons and some are non-persons, and he would argue that non-persons includes not only unborn babies, but also even babies after they are born, that they still don't have what he considers high enough cognitive capacities and capacities to plan for the future and other kinds of things that he thinks it takes to be a person. And so he relegates them to non-personhood, and people with other kinds of cognitive disabilities or with dementia toward the end of their life would also be defined by him as non-persons. And so then we open the doors then to killing these human beings because we define them as being in some other category of non-persons. And so this is the kind of thing that concerns me, that we think that we then can kill babies in the womb, but even after the womb in many cases with bioethics today, and people toward the end of their life, we think their lives no longer have any value or significance.
4: Dr. Richard Weikart is our guest. We're talking about secular philosophies and the culture of death when we come back. It was bad enough that a few races were considered to be plague species back in the Nazi days. Today, the entire human race, considered by some to be a plague species. We'll talk about that after this.
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4: Welcome back to Issues Etc. I'm Todd Wilkin. We're talking about secular philosophies and the culture of death. Dr. Richard Weikart is our guest. The philosophies we're talking about are all over the place in the university and college system today. They're being pushed from the ivory tower of academia with a lot of force, and your grandchild or child needs to be equipped against these ideas that lead to a culture of death. a great organization to help in that respect and to keep them connected with solid Lutheran resources, congregations, and pastors is LCMSU. That's lcms.org/LCMSU. lcms.org/LCMSU. Dr. Weikart, I wonder, why does it always lead to killing? Why, if you're going to consider some race of people or some type of person less than human or without human rights, why not say, well, we're going to treat them like pets, we're going to protect them and nurture them and things like that? Why does it inevitably lead to, so we're going to kill them and exterminate them?
5: Well, great question, and I'm not sure why that would have to be the case. As you're suggesting, we can protect animals. In fact, Peter Singer is an animal rights activist, and he does believe we should be protecting animals to a great extent. But at the same time, you're right, in those people that get defined as non-persons, they don't have the same protection. He doesn't think they have any inherent right to life. And for example, as you're suggesting, he has argued very forthrightly that a newborn infant, human, has less value than a full-grown pig, for example. So when we slaughter the pig, we're actually doing a worse injustice than when we kill a newborn infant. But why we would then not protect those people? Because it's very interesting, because also in his book, Practical Ethics, he actually does argue that we should give the benefit of the doubt. If there's any question as to whether something actually has personhood, we should give the benefit of the doubt to that being. But then somehow he doesn't think that there's any doubt at all about the unborn child or even the child shortly after it's been born. He's very reluctant to draw any exact lines as to when there's no doubt that it doesn't have this personhood, but he's very convinced that, you know, in the first few weeks of its existence, that a baby doesn't have that characteristic of being a person.
4: Can you talk about how we got to this point? And this is probably, well, it's not more recent. It really is a time kind of dating, going back to our previous reference to the Nazis, when certain races, as they would have said, were in need of extermination because they were kind of a plague species. That's come to the point now, as you well know, Dr. Weikart, where some would even posit that the entire human race is a plague species.
5: Yes, in fact, I even use that term. I quote, as someone that uses that term. When the London Zoo put humans on display in 2005, they had this temporary display of volunteers, of course, of humans who were on display in the zoo. And the point of the display was to try to get us to realize that we're just another animal. And one of the things that they used in that, or in the publicity surrounding the display, they actually used the term humans as being a plague species. That was a term that was used there. And, of course, there are a lot of radical environmentalists who are around today who are promoting the idea that we should radically reduce the human population because there's too many of us on the globe. And I do give an example in the introduction of my book, too, of one of those, Eric Pion, who's a professor of evolutionary ecology at the University of Texas, who in 2006 gave a speech in which he claimed that he thought that it would be a good thing if 90% of the human population were wiped out by Ebola. So these are the kinds of dehumanizing ideas that are out there where people are thinking that humans not only are not valuable, but would be better off without a lot of us.
4: Laws can be pesky things, especially laws that are built upon presuppositions of

0: For a donation of $250 by Labor Day, we'll send you a link to an on-demand video stream and to audio recordings of the entire 2026 Issues Etc. 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
1: Historical case, because Oliver Wendell Holmes Jr., who was really was a darling of the progressives in the early part of the 20th century, did not believe that humans had a right to life. He made this very clear in his writings and especially in his private correspondence, where he came out very clearly in support of infanticide for infants who he thought were for infants with disabilities of various sorts. And thus, when he made a court ruling in 1927 in the Buck versus Bell decision, which he wrote the decision for in support of compulsory sterilization, he said that he thought that was one of the most important, more important kinds of reforms that could go on today. That is, that we have this compulsory sterilization so that we can rid ourselves of those with various kinds of defects. Now, of course, in compulsory sterilization, you're not actually killing someone, but of course, you're sterilizing someone. And most people, certainly by the 1950s and 60s, most people were turning away from the idea that compulsory sterilization was a way to carry on this eugenics program. But Holmes thought this was a great idea, and he also thought that infanticide was also, he thought, a legitimate method to carry this on as well.
0: So that's within our borders. That's within 100 years. Of this conversation here, going back not that far, has that idea stuck in law? You talked about the prospect of one or two Supreme Court nominees. Should people listening to us be concerned about that kind of idea still rattling around in the head of someone who may don a justice's robe in the near future?
1: Well, I think it would be a key concern because these ideas are still out there, and if you look at law school reviews and other things like that, many of these ideas about infanticide are coming back in and becoming very mainstreamed in, at least in bioethics circles and the higher echelons. And let me give an example of this too. Just about 4 years ago, if I recall correctly, I think it was 2012, there was an article that came out in the Journal of Medical Ethics, one of the leading journals in the world that's published on the field of medical ethics. The article was supporting what they called afterbirth abortion. So essentially it's calling for infanticide, but it doesn't want to use the term infanticide. It basically was playing upon the notion that abortion is more widely accepted than infanticide. So instead of calling it infanticide, we'll just call it afterbirth abortion. But their point was that birth doesn't really mark a key dividing line that should give value one way or the other to the individual. And so in this sense, actually, they're supporting the pro-life position that pro-lifers have been arguing for years, which is that birth is not a key dividing point. And Peter Singer, by the way, also concedes this very point. So once they've argued, though, that the point of birth is not a significant dividing line that should give value to a human being, they actually argue the opposite of what the pro-lifers argue by saying that that means we should be able to kill them after birth. And pro-lifers, of course, argue that means we shouldn't kill them before birth. And so they take the argument the opposite direction. So these are kind of ideas that are becoming mainstream in a lot of bioethics circles, and these are going to filter into the legal system if we allow it. Now, fortunately, the Supreme Court has not, on the case of euthanasia, argued that there's any kind of right to euthanasia. The last case that came to the Supreme Court in the 1990s, they basically left it to the states. They allowed for euthanasia, but they didn't, or physician-assisted suicide, but they didn't mandate it as a human right, which is what some people were hoping to do. Obviously, there are some countries now, Belgium, Netherlands, Switzerland, where physician-assisted suicide is becoming ever and ever more expanding in scope. And in the United States, there are more and more states that are beginning to enact physician-assisted suicide, such as California, which just enacted it this past year, and in June 9th is actually going to go into effect here. So we now have 5 states in the United States that have physician-assisted suicide. So these issues, whether they be end-of-life issues of physician-assisted suicide or euthanasia or beginning-of-life issues, abortion, infanticide, they're still very key legal issues that are there's going to be this new Supreme Court that's coming in, new justices, I should say, coming in, are going to have an impact on those questions.

0: are you concerned about a rather popular political philosophy, that of Ayn Rand, and not only its roots, but where it will inevitably lead in terms of its results?
1: Yeah, I discuss Ayn Rand's philosophy in the last chapter of my book, where I look at what I call the future of humanity, and I look at a number of utopian and dystopian writings of the past couple of centuries. I actually start off with Mary Shelley's Frankenstein and then move on from there. But yes, I am very concerned about Ayn Rand, as well as many other secular philosophies, which try to boil everything down to, in her view, selfishness, that we're supposed to operate according to our own selfish values. As a Christian, I find this horrifying, and I believe that that the highest moral value is love, not selfishness, which is what she promotes, and not, as Peter Singer and other utilitarians argue, they argue that pleasure is the highest good, the highest measure of morality. And I have a whole chapter in my book, too, on the love of pleasure. And I see that our whole society, even if they're not, you know, intellectuals, you know, arguing for pleasure on a utilitarian kind, using utilitarianism as a basis for that, our society is being saturated by the notion that that pleasure is what we should be seeking after, even if they haven't put it into an ethical system. But there are intellectuals who actually have this as an ethical system, that pleasure is the highest good, and it's called utilitarianism, and it's very prominent among intellectuals today. And Ayn Rand sort of fits into this idea of selfishness is the highest good, just pursue after your own selfishness. And so she appeals to a lot of people who want freedom and who feel the constraints of big government, and so I can understand why people are sort of drawn to this idea of, you know, we want more freedom and autonomy and such. But basically, she just reduces us down to we're just a bunch of selfish creatures, and there's really no room for love in that universe, from what I can tell.
0: When we come back from this break, we're going to wrap up our conversation with Dr. Richard Weikart, talking about secular philosophies and the culture of death. Is there a common fatal flaw in all the secular philosophies, some of which we don't have time to discuss, that lead to this culture of death? Then Pastor Chris Roseborough will join us. We'll do This Week in Pop American Christianity on this Friday afternoon, talking about the recent Azusa Now revival, and we'll play Issues Etc. soundbite of the week in the last 20 minutes of the program. You can vote in advance at our Facebook fan page, facebook.com/issuesetc. Send us an email with your vote, talkback@issuesetc.org, or a tweet @issuesetc. When we come back, a few more minutes on the secular philosophies and the culture of death with Dr. Richard Weikart.

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1: What would you say if someone asked you to explain the Trinity? 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
1: Welcome back to Issues Etc. We're talking about secular philosophies and the culture of death. Just a few more minutes with Dr. Richard Weikart. He's professor of modern European history at California State University, senior fellow at the Discovery Institute's Center for Science and Culture, and author of the new book, The Death of Humanity and the Case for Life. Dr. Weikart, let's talk kind of to summarize all of this about if there is a fatal flaw that runs through all of these secular philosophies, some of which we don't have time to discuss. Is there a common fatal flaw that leads to a culture of death?
3: Well, I think the common flaw that I'm trying to focus on in my book, I think there's other things too, but I think the common flaw that I'm trying to focus on in my own book is that they reduce humans to machines or mere animals, but reduce them in any case to just matter in motion in one way or another. And then because of that, they claim that there's no meaning or purpose or significance, at least in any kind of overarching sense. They might say, oh, yeah, we can give ourselves purpose, we can give ourselves meaning and such. I have, you know, my day-to-day mundane purposes, but they don't think there's anything beyond that. But what I argue in my book is that in many cases, they know better. And if you probe deeply enough into their thinking, you'll find that they can't live consistently with that. They can't even talk consistently with that. And let me give one good example of that I bring forward in my book that I think is a very telling example. That's Bertrand Russell, who is one of the most prominent philosophers of the early 20th century. And Russell argued that humans' ideas and loves and desires and everything are all what he called an accidental collocation of atoms. So it's just a matter of how your atoms have, you know, come about. You know, it's totally determined and such. And so in this view, there is no overarching purpose to the universe. And he even said concerning morality, and I do deal with this issue very extensively in my book too, their views of morality and their rejection of the objectivity of morality. He said of morality that morality is just an emotion. So there's no real objectivity to it. It's not inscribed in the universe in any kind of way. It's just something that we feel. It's our emotion. But if you look at Russell's life, he had this very interesting quest for a deity. And even he doesn't really talk about this in public, but in his private correspondence he does. And I've got some really good quotations in my book where Bertrand Russell makes these comments about his quest for this divine being that he doesn't think exists, but he still says it gives meaning to his life, interestingly. And so Bertrand Russell had this quest for meaning. And if you look at morality, Bertrand Russell was extremely moralistic, and his own daughter, in reflecting on her life with him in a book that she wrote about her relationship with him, said that he was an absolutist in his morality. So on the one hand, he denies morality and any objectivity of morality. On the other hand, he lives his life in a way that he knows that there really is morality. And then one last example from his life, he spent time in jail protesting against nuclear arms. Why is he protesting against nuclear arms? Because he knows that it's wrong for us to be blowing up other humans and killing people, especially civilians. So at some level, he knows that human life really has value. He knows there really are moral values. He really does have compassion and love at some level for other people, but his whole philosophy denies all of that.
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4: 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The Lutheran Witness, interpreting the contemporary world from a Lutheran Christian perspective.
1: I have not been single for a long, long time, 31 plus years, so it's hard to remember what it was like. It really is. You, believe it or not, you actually forget what it was like to be single. A lot of people are living those single lives. They are hoping for marriage. Maybe some of them, young ladies, are hoping for marriage as well. They're Christians. They want to eventually be married to a Christian man. It's part of what's important to them. Does it make sense, then, to marry an unbeliever? I mean, after all, you do have the promise that perhaps through the believing spouse, the unbelieving spouse might be brought to faith. But is that absolute in every case? We're going to be talking about some pastoral advice for single Christian women. Pastor Hans Feeney joins us on this Tuesday afternoon. He's pastor of River of Life Lutheran Church in Shanahan, Illinois. He's creator of a series of comical videos called Lutheran Satire, senior contributor to The Federalist, and author of a column for the latest issue of The Lutheran Witness titled An Open Letter to Single Ladies. Hans, welcome back to Issues, Etc.
5: Very glad to be here.
1: What is Einstein's famous observation about men, women, and marriage, and why is it pertinent to this conversation?
5: Yeah, I don't know if Einstein ever actually said it. I haven't found any proof that he said it other than the internet, which you may know is not terribly reliable. I suppose there is sort of the question, too, as to whether or not theoretical physicists are known for astute observations about interactions between men and women. But nonetheless, the quote is, women marry men hoping they will change. Men marry women hoping they will not. So each is inevitably disappointed.
1: So how does that bear upon some simple pastoral advice for single Christian women?
5: Well, yeah, so especially for single Christian women, it's important for them to understand that when a man enters into a marriage, he is generally of the mindset that things are going to stay the way that they are. Men tend to look at marriage in terms of contracts, and women tend to look at marriage oftentimes in terms of like buying a house that needs to be refurbished and fixed up and things of that nature. So men are usually of the mindset where they expect their wives to stay the same, and if they go into a marriage and their wife doesn't expect something of them, namely, in the case of Christian women, if they go into a marriage expecting that their wives are not going to expect them to come to church, if their wives have given them every indication by virtue of marrying them without them being believers that they're fine with this, men expect that to stay the same, and they will not be happy. They will feel like you're trying to retroactively change the terms and conditions of the contract if their wives suddenly insist that they never actually were fine with, or that they're no longer fine with, the idea of their husbands being unbelievers.
1: So, in other words, if 10 years down the line, if the kids have been born and mom is still taking the kids to church and Sunday school every Sunday and dad's still sitting on the back porch smoking a cigar or out fishing someplace, and she says, when are you going to start coming to church with us? He's going to view that as breach of contract.
5: Exactly.
1: What's the best advice you can give to a single Christian woman who wants to eventually be married to a Christian man?
5: Marry a guy who's already a Christian. I think that's the simplest advice. The simplest advice I think you can give to women in any circumstances with regard to selecting a mate is, if you want a guy to have certain traits, make sure that he has them before you marry him, because he's not super likely to develop them after you marry him. He may change in some kind of artificial ways. He might get better about picking up laundry and helping out and things of that nature. If he's never changed a diaper before, he may, you know, be up to the task for that. But if it's something that was certainly within his power to be doing beforehand, such as going to church, don't expect that he is going to start simply out of love for you, because if he were going to do it, he would have probably already started at that point.
1: So How do you respond to a young lady who says, look, I've read my Bible and I've seen what Paul says in 1st or 2nd Corinthians, where he talks about the believing spouse and the unbelieving spouse, and perhaps, who knows, through the believing spouse, the unbelieving spouse might be brought to faith, and I'm going to be that believing spouse. What do you say?
5: Well, yeah, I think the way you want to approach things is that there's a difference between how a woman should view the idea of an unbelieving husband if she's not married, and how she should view the idea of a believing husband if she is already married. So obviously women who have married men who are not Christians should honor their marital vows. They should stay within that marriage. They should seek to be a good influence on their husbands, to pray for them, to lead them to the Word, and to pray that the Holy Spirit will create faith in them. But yeah, you certainly approach things differently if you haven't actually entered into that marriage. In the same way that if a woman has married a guy who is struggling with drug addiction, then she should certainly be faithful to him, should certainly seek to be the means through which God gives him relief and help and aid. But it's probably not the wisest idea in the world to marry a guy who has a drug habit and then convince yourself, but don't worry, eventually he'll get over it and everything will be fine.
1: And this actually has some pretty long-term bearing upon the children that come from such marriages as well. If I'm not mistaken, I've just heard this kind of anecdotally cited as some sort of truth, that the strongest indicator of whether or not children will continue in the Christian faith is whether or not their father was a church-going man, and they saw that he took the kids to church. What kind of long-term effects could this have?
5: Yeah, so from some of the research I've seen, it's kind of actually rather interesting. So if both of your parents don't go to church, you are obviously quite unlikely to go to church as an adult. You're basically guaranteed to not go to church as an adult. If only your mother takes you, you're not terribly likely to go to church as an adult. If both of your parents take you, you're fairly likely to go. And actually, if only your father takes you, you're even more likely to go. You're the most likely to go out of all of those groups. Now, that's obviously shouldn't be an incentive for women to stop showing up on Sunday mornings and to stop going with their families. Rather, I think what you see in those statistics is that, you know, in marriages where both the father and the mother go, you're going to have a lot of cases of men who are just there because they don't want to get hassled, but they're not super involved in this. They never crack open a Bible at home and things of that nature. But in the cases where it's only the man who goes, those are the pure examples where you know this guy is taking his responsibility as the spiritual head of his household seriously. He's taking very seriously his responsibility to raise his children in the fear and trust of the Lord. And so, when kids see that this matters to their father, they take it seriously. And when kids see that their fathers don't take it seriously at all, it's very difficult to convince them of the importance of this stuff. And so, you know, mom can try and teach her kids the importance of and how important and how valuable and how essential it is to believe in Jesus. But if they can always look at her and say, well, then why doesn't dad believe it? Why did you, if it matters so much, why did you marry a guy who doesn't care about it and very well might even be openly hostile to it? It's a bit confusing and difficult for children to understand those things. So when they see that their fathers are firmly engaged in the Christian faith, they don't grow up to eventually say, the church is just a place for kind of old ladies and overly sentimental women and women in bad marriages who are trying to, you know, fix their problems in life. When they see their fathers engaged and involved, and when they see men involved in the congregation, they see that this is the Christian faith actually means something by virtue of the fact that it belongs to everyone.
1: Pastor Hans Feeney is our guest. We're talking about some pastoral advice for single Christian women on this Tuesday afternoon. He's author of a column for the latest issue of the Lutheran Witness magazine titled An Open Letter to Single Ladies. Stay tuned.

0: What does it mean to be a man? 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The Lutheran Witness, interpreting the contemporary world from a Lutheran Christian perspective.
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5: Welcome back to Issues Etc. I'm Todd Wilkin. We're getting some pastoral advice for single Christian women with Pastor Hans Feeney, pastor of River of Life Lutheran Church in Shanahan, Illinois, creator of a series of comical videos called Lutheran Satire. He's senior contributor to The Federalist and author of a column in the latest Lutheran Witness magazine titled An Open Letter to Single Ladies. He's also going to be the kickoff speaker at the Issues Etc. Making the Case Conference, making the case for the centrality of the doctrine of justification at our Making the Case Conference. It's only 3 days from today in Collinsville, Illinois. Child care is free through the generosity of the Lutheran Church Extension Fund, and registration for the conference is $120 and includes 3 meals on Friday night and Saturday afternoon and evening. You can learn more, and you can still register at issuesetc.org or call 618-223-8385. The 2018 Issues Etc. Making the Case Conference, June 8th and 9th, 15 miles east of St. Louis in Collinsville, Illinois. Does this apply, what we're talking about here, young Christian, well, it doesn't have to be young, a Christian single lady who wants to be married to a Christian man, does it also apply in some other sense to marrying outside your particular confession of Christianity?
6: Yeah, absolutely. I think a lot of times, you know, love makes people do dumb things, and hormones mistaken for love make people do really dumb things. And one of the things that people oftentimes think is they have this sort of youthful, idealistic notion that love will conquer all and that they will be able to solve the challenges of a mixed-faith marriage simply by loving each other, which is typical of this very kind of youthful, arrogant mindset that, oh, everyone else where this didn't work for, it must have been because they didn't love each other enough. But don't worry, you know, my potential husband and I love each other so much, we'll be able to solve these problems. And then people don't realize that, well, the problem is that it's not just that you're trying to figure out how to sort of accommodate each other. It's that in theory it sounds great, and then all of a sudden you go to church with this guy who, you know, might be a Baptist or things of that nature, and you realize this doesn't at all feel like the worship service you were used to, and you may start off thinking, oh, we're both Christians, it's all basically the same, and then all of a sudden you discover, well, wait a minute, they worship in ways that are odd, and they don't believe that the Lord's Supper is really the body and blood of Jesus, and so that affects affects the way that they view the whole concept of worship, and you feel out of place the entire time, and he comes to church with you, and he feels equally out of place because it's such a foreign experience to him. So neither of you actually wants to go to church with the other person, and so what you generally then settle on is just not going at all. That's kind of the only commonality that you have. And then all of a sudden you have kids, and especially if you marry someone who doesn't believe in infant baptism, well, then you've got this whole issue of, well, are you going to get your kids baptized? So that becomes this huge conflict that you're going to have to figure out a way to solve. And the problem is that you can't solve it by just loving your spouse, because you also have the love of your child and the love of your God, and you're trying to be faithful to your God, trying to give the gift of eternal life in the waters of baptism to your child, and you can't yield on those points for the sake of loving your husband without compromising that love for God and for your child. And likewise, you know, if you're a Lutheran and you're marrying a Roman Catholic, well, then you have this whole question of, well, where do we have the child baptized? And we got to take this kid somewhere. It's not going to really work to try and bounce the kid back and forth from one church to another, especially when it comes to, you know, time to go through instruction and things of that nature. And so you have to solve these problems, and you have all these compelling forms of love and these competing interests. So all of a sudden you discover that your youthful idealistic hope that you would be able to just transcend these problems by loving each other doesn't actually work out, and that you actually have to deal with these conflicts.
5: Someone's going to say, Pastor Feeney, I understand what you mean here, but a good man is hard to find, and you have just narrowed my prospects severely.
6: Well, I think there's a much more optimistic way to look at things. The analogy I use for this is buying a guitar. So back in the days when people used to go into stores to buy things, I used to go into this music store near my hometown, in Indianapolis. And I'm a left-handed fella, so I would go in to look at guitars, and when you go into one of these stores that has like 5,000 guitars in the place, and they'll have 5,000 guitars, and then they'll have 4 left-handed guitars. And I always loved that, because I couldn't figure out how do you whittle down the process and filter through everything when there's so many options before you. Well, being left-handed was great, because it knocked everything down to just 3 or 4 options, and then you go, great, then all I have to do is figure out kind of which of these works for me. And so in that same set of circumstances, the idea that you got to filter through everyone and go through all this stuff, and you go, well, how am I going to find the right person if there are 80 bajillion people surrounding you that are in contention for the spot of your potential spouse? Well, when your faith is the primary thing that's driving what you're looking for and driving you to find the person who fits for you, then all of a sudden you find that list whittled down to, you know, maybe just be 3 or 4 folks that you know, 3 or 4 guys you'd like to get to know a little bit better. And from there, you don't have this kind of massive swarming ball of potential suitors. You just narrow things down to what matters and what's important, and it's actually a much easier decision to make at that point.
5: Could some of this also, I'm thinking about the third option here, which is she's in love with a guy, maybe even be an unbeliever, but she simply says to him, look, I can't marry you if you're an unbeliever. I can't marry you if you're not of the same faith. Let's go talk to pastor.
6: Right.
5: Is that, with about a minute or so here, is that a viable option here for this single Christian woman?
6: Yeah, it's viable-ish. And there obviously have been a lot of people who have come to the faith genuinely in circumstances like that, a lot of men who have just never really heard about the Christian faith before at all and just needed to have someone tell them about it. And that was all it took for the Holy Spirit to create faith in their hearts. You know, kind of the challenge with that still is that there's always sort of this question of, did he actually convert because he believes it, or did he just convert to make you happy? And if he just converted to make you happy, you're still going to run into problems on down the line. And of course, it hasn't solved the root problem, which is the fact that he needs to be united to Christ through faith. So the best advice I could give in those circumstances is, ladies, if you go out with a guy who's not a Christian, doesn't go to church, invite him to go to church with you after the first or second date, and if he says no, move on.
5: Pastor Hans Feeney is pastor of River of Life Lutheran Church in Shanahan, Illinois. He's creator of a series of comical videos called Lutheran Satire. He's senior contributor to The Federalist and author of a column in the latest issue of the Lutheran Witness magazine titled An Open Letter to Single Ladies. Check out the Lutheran Witness at cph.org/witness. Interpreting the Contemporary World from a Lutheran Perspective, the Lutheran Witness magazine, cph.org/witness. Hans, thanks for being our guest. Look forward seeing you on Friday.
6: All right. Looking forward to it.
5: When we come back, we're going to spend some time with Annette Sweeney, an Iowa State senator who has been working hard along with a lot of other people to get a bill in Iowa protecting the unborn. It's called Iowa's Fetal Heartbeat Law. That's what they're just referring to it as, but it has some other stuff in it. And a district court, well, actually the law, it was the bill was passed into law, and the governor signed it into law, and that's a good thing. Well, just recently a district court judge has said, let's wait. He has temporarily halted the motion of this law. We'll find out what that means right after this. Then we'll spend some time talking about how you talk to Mormons with Eric Johnson of Mormonism Research Ministry.
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5: 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If you've ever wondered why Amazing Grace is the national anthem of funerals, or pondered the state of your eternal soul after you die, the Lutheran Witness has you covered. 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The Lutheran Witness, interpreting the contemporary world from a Lutheran perspective. A lot of times in the Old Testament, the prophet, he makes a promise. God tells him about something, a prediction, if you will, and then he dies and everyone else around him dies, and that thing does not come to pass until much, much later. No one who maybe even heard the message lives to see what he prophesies come to pass. Maybe the prophet doesn't get to see it either. It's kind of a, well, long-term, long-haul strategy that God has for the promises that he makes in the Old Testament. Think about all the prophets who tell us about Jesus Christ, and as the writer to the Hebrews says, none of them lived to see these things, but they greeted them far off. They knew they were coming. They were confident in their coming. Well, one prophet, known for his experience of persecution, not unlike Christ, he actually makes promises, issues, warnings from God, and he lives to see them fulfilled. That prophet is Jeremiah, remembered by the church on this very day, June the 26th, and joining us to talk about him and remember him, Dr. Dean Wenthe, president of the Concordia University System, formerly served as president and professor of Old Testament at Concordia Theological Seminary in Fort Wayne, Indiana, and author of the forthcoming Concordia Commentary on Jeremiah. Dr. Wenthe, welcome back to Issues Etc.
6: Thank you. It's good to be here.
5: Not all prophets get to live to see some of the things that the Lord predicts through them, but Jeremiah is one of those who does live to see his prophecies come true. Talk about that.
6: Yeah, exactly. His life is unique in that many of the prophets, we just get a little of their personal life, but with Jeremiah, he shares not only what's happening externally, but internally, emotionally, and psychologically. And it's the longest corpus of any prophetic book in the Old Testament. And the historical scene was such that he was called to announce the destruction of Jerusalem in 626 BC and announced it for 40 years until the fall of Jerusalem came in 586. And he actually observed it and was taken away by a small group of followers to Egypt in that moment of fulfillment. So he is in some ways has been called the epitome of prophecy. He carved out a life that was formed in fidelity and faithfulness to the Moses corpus, so that is the Torah, the first book of the Bible, Genesis through Deuteronomy. And he lived in a generation that was going the other way, was committed to acculturation, worship of the Baals and Asherah. And it may encourage many Christians today who see parallel drift in our culture towards paganism of different varieties and sorts. And Jeremiah is a magnificent example of faithfulness in a very challenging period.
5: What do we know about his life in terms of just kind of biography?
6: Yeah, he gives us all kind of detail. This is rare in the prophets. He talks about his birth. He talks about his family situation. God told him, don't marry because of the judgment that's coming upon you. He shares multiple attempts on his life. He was beaten by one of the priests named Pashur. He was lowered into a cistern and barely escaped death on several occasions from those who were touting that God would never abandon the temple that he had agreed to dwell in and when it was dedicated under Solomon. And a very interesting part of this context is revealed in the second book of Kings, where we're told that in the reform of Josiah, about 20 years into his ministry, that the temple had been compromised. There were actually statues of Baal and Asherah, pagan gods, in the temple in Jerusalem. So there were all kind of offerings to the other gods in the same context that the true God was to be worshipped. So we're given a remarkable portrait of his personal life. He even gives us what have typically been called his confessions. And they particularly highlight that in this environment, his call to be faithful to God, to be a prophet, caused him lots of personal anguish. I think the high point of those confessions is probably chapter 20, where he says, you know, I get so much opposition and threats that I think I'm going to hold the word of the Lord inside of me. And I finally can't. It's like a burning fire and it bursts forth. And then I receive the result in people's persecution. So he is, along with Moses, the kind of high point of Old Testament prophetic kind of personhood. We know much more about Moses and Jeremiah than we do, for example, Amos. Some of the other prophets, we have some detail of their lives, like the prophet Hosea, Isaiah. But with Jeremiah, we get the whole rich personal portrait, both historically and kind of internally. His person comes across as fully human and yet fully committed to be faithful.
5: How is it that the people came to this condition of going so far as to mingle the pagan worship practices with those of the temple?
6: You know, that's a very good question, because God had given them everything for years and years and years, had sustained them. There had been good kings in the south, even though the north had gone astray and had no godly kings.
8: And the word in a nutshell is a very winsome alternative narrative for human understanding. That is, the varieties of Baal and Asherah worship had remarkable similarities to some of the contemporary options for human beings. That is, the worship of Baal was tied to lots of immorality. It was also tied to child sacrifice. So, you know, in our times, we think we're beyond such matters, but when you look at the numbers of abortions, you look at the number of entertainment modes, they are strikingly parallel, and it was a winsome kind of nature religion intertwined with the immorality. That is, if they worshiped Baal, he was supposed to guarantee prosperity, good crops, and the kind of alternative that Baal offered was a sharp kind of challenge to the true God, who had said he would provide those things in the Holy Land and be with them if, in fact, they would be his people. And that phenomenon of people who have been given so much and yet abandon their heritage for all kinds of pleasure and self-assertion, I think a rough parallel is modern-day Europe. You know, they enjoyed hundreds of years of Christian culture that provided many benefits in variety of forms, and now, you know, the worship life, the personal life of Europeans is far from what God suggests is appropriate and right in the prophetic literature and in the New Testament as well.
5: Dr. Dean Winthy is our guest on this June the 26th. The church is remembering the prophet Jeremiah. We are as well. When we come back, how would he describe Jeremiah's message in general? We'll be right back.
9: Children are entitled to a relationship with both of their parents, and they're entitled to know who they are.
5: Dr. Jennifer Roback-Morse of the Ruth Institute talking about her presentation at the 2017 Fall Issues Etc. Making the Case Conference.
9: And if you take that entitlement as basic and reason backwards from that, what you'll end up with is the whole traditional Christian sexual morality. Get married, stay married, and only have sex with the person you're married to.
5: You can meet and hear Dr. Jennifer Roback-Morse making the case against the sexual revolution at the Fall Issues Etc. Making the Case Conference, Friday, November 10th and Saturday, November 11th in Houston, Texas. 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Making the Case Conference, November 10th and 11th in Houston.
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3: Welcome back to Issues Etc. I'm Todd Wilkin. Dr. Dean Wenthy is our guest as we remember along with the church the prophet Jeremiah. He's president of the Concordia University System, formerly served as president and professor of Old Testament at Concordia Theological Seminary in Fort Wayne, Indiana, and author of the forthcoming Concordia Commentary on Jeremiah. So, Dr. Wenthy, how would you in general describe Jeremiah's message?
4: He invites them to return to their birthright. He immediately says, you know, how could this be that people who have been given so much, who were taken from slavery in Egypt, who wandered, he talks about the beautiful time in the wilderness when the people were loyal to Yahweh, to the true God of the Old Testament. And his message is, in light of that, how could you apostatize? How could you abandon his name and his call for holy living? And in the midst of that, he does hold up a very clear hope for the remnant, for those people who are willing to repent and reaffirm their covenant identity. He holds up a wonderful book of comfort in chapters 30 through 33 and talks about the new covenant. And then he prophesies the coming of that covenant in conjunction with a Messiah, a line of David person who would be called the Lord is our righteousness. That would be the name of this deliverance figure, who, of course, is none other than Jesus of Nazareth. And he sees that afar off after the destruction that he also predicted.
3: There are themes in his messages, but one that probably is most familiar to us today comes by way of Jeremiah chapter 31, if I'm not mistaken, where he talks about a promised new covenant. Talk about that.
4: Right, exactly. You know, he announces this coming time when I will make a new covenant with the house of Israel. And one of the most beautiful aspects of that promise is that, I'll just put it, these short sentences, I will put my law in their minds and write it on their hearts. I will be their God and they will be my people. No longer will a man teach his neighbor or a man his brother, saying, know the Lord, because they will all know me, from the least of them to the greatest. And one of the things I'd like to touch, you know, in our conversation is the translation of I will put my law in their minds, I think is inadequate, because the Hebrew word that occurs there is Torah, or teaching, or revelation. And I think he's referring to the whole disclosure of God's character in the Torah. That is, God reveals himself in creation. He reveals himself in the patriarchs. He reveals himself in the whole sacramental, sacrificial system of the Old Testament. And it's that character of God that the people will again embrace and revel in and learn in this great new epoch.
3: The reading from this last Sunday, if I'm not mistaken, the Old Testament reading in churches that followed the course of the three-year lectionary was from Jeremiah. You actually alluded to it a moment ago, where it's Jeremiah saying, "You deceived me and I was deceived," and he says those famous words that you mentioned before, where when I kept silent, your message was like fire pent up in my bones. And he sounds a little paranoid in the course of that reading, doesn't he?
4: Right. Well, you know, in fact, I've used that to make another point that I think is perhaps better than paranoia. He is authentically human. And I've, you know, compared his complaints to God with those of Job or the Psalms of Lament. And I think it should be a comfort to God's people that they can cry out in their anguish and in their, you know, pain to God and lay their concerns, their griefs, their worries before him. And that it's not an expression of unfaith when they do that, but rather it's an expression of the robustness of their faith. They're so confident that God is involved in every aspect of their life that they can't deal with this persecution, this pain, apart from calling to God and complaining about the kind of posture that this has brought upon them. You know, the a parallel I've used is, you know, this couple in the state of Washington that refused to bake a cake for a immoral couple that was wanting to be married. And basically they've suffered immensely. They've been driven out of business and everything, because they were faithful to the Torah, that God's call for people not to behave in ways that challenge his view of appropriate behavior and are ultimately a reassertion of Adam and Eve's sin of self-assertion and wanting to be like God. So I think Christians today, in more places in America, we've seen so many Christians persecuted in the Near East and Egypt, and in America it's more subtle, but I do believe one of the recent commentators was right when he said the only people that are threatened with unsafe places in modern universities are Christians and conservatives. And I think if you're a classic Christian, there's a kind of a setting now that can result in physical pain and emotional and psychological persecution. And that Jeremiah has dealt with. And his message, I think, fortifies God's people to say, you know, even though the present is painful, to be God's person is still the right confession, that to capitulate, to be silent as our culture spins out of control, abortion being the most horrible and hideous expression of paganism. I mean, we have killed millions, and everyone in at least many of the elites in our culture feel quite comfortable with that.
3: Talk a bit about the Book of Lamentations.
4: Okay, well, Lamentations is a very nice parallel, and historically I would join the church's historic position that it, too, is a expression of Jeremiah, that he's lamenting over the destruction of Jerusalem. And this is, I think, a wonderful kind of reminder that as people paid lip service to Jerusalem and the temple while worshiping false gods, it was really Jeremiah and his remnant that truly loved Jerusalem and the temple and resisted at great cost its abuse and its acculturation to paganism. So after the fall comes, then Jeremiah shows his deep passion and affection for Jerusalem by lamenting its reality too, that it has fallen. How sad that such a wondrous presence of God in his temple with his people, that was abused so fully that God brought that judgment.
3: We're talking about the prophet Jeremiah with Dr. Dean Wenthy. You know, Jeremiah warns against not only the false prophets and the false teaching that they bring, but ultimately the false Christs that they present, even to the Old Testament people of God, a strange mixture of paganism and the true God. And Christ himself warns us about those false Christs. A great resource for equipping yourself to heed that warning is the Issues Etc. 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Jeremiah not only sees his prophecy and his warnings come to pass, he experiences them himself. He is carried away into exile in Egypt. The question for after the break, did he ever return? Stay tuned.

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0: Welcome back. We're talking with Dr. Dean Wendt, the author of the forthcoming Concordia Commentary on Jeremiah, about the Old Testament prophet Jeremiah, remembered on this day by the church, June the 26th. But Dr. Wendt, Jeremiah actually not only lives to see, but he suffers the very kind of judgment that he had warned God's people about, in that he himself is carried away into exile into Egypt, I believe. Do we know, did he ever return?
3: We don't. I mean, there's no historical evidence. There are some much later stories about miracles that he worked in Egypt, but no concrete evidence. Or what has become obvious, though, in lots of archaeological work, is that there was a significant Jewish presence in Egypt, and the destruction of Jerusalem undoubtedly nurtured that presence. Also in Babylon, we have archaeological evidence now of Ezekiel and Daniel being, you know, in the court of the Babylonians. And in Egypt, we have a wonderful trove of documents from a place called Elephantine, which was a Jewish community. Another little feature of that is that as time went on and the Greek civilization came over the eastern part of the Mediterranean, the Jewish community in Egypt was the first to translate the Old Testament into Greek, so that already at about 150 to 200 B.C., just a couple centuries after Jeremiah would have traveled there, you have the Septuagint, or the Greek Old Testament, being written in Egypt.
0: Then, if we're going to look at him in his context, time of great rebellion on the part of God's people, he is almost a soul voice from God calling the people to repent. By all outward measurements, his message was a failure and went unheeded. Was it, in fact, a failure of his message?
3: Yeah, it's a very good question. And I think you're underscoring one of his key themes was to repent. And over and over and over, you have this shuv, repent. And there's that wonderful dimension of God welcoming the sinner back, even after kind of hardened and public sins over a long period of time. And there was a little group, chiefly his assistant Baruch, but other small group of people that are named that were a part of that remnant. And I think what has been shown is that while in his lifetime people could have said, well, what a failure, that in God's economy

0: and the larger plan of salvation. He was the voice that then nurtured the faithful and pointed to the coming of the Messiah and how God would give people righteousness through this individual. And that is the greatest success of human history. I mean, to be a part of that holy chorus that celebrates God's victory over death, sin, and the devil in Jesus Christ is to be granted incredible a kind of role, so that if we look inclusively from creation to the second coming of Christ, I mean, he is one of the heroes. And I think of the, you know, wonderful lines of the Te Deum with angels, archangels, and all the company of heaven, you know, the holy apostles, the prophets, the martyrs. They are the ones who have succeeded in ways that the passing powers of this earth never succeed. And that, I think, should encourage the faithful. Our defeats and our anguish are small compared to the larger narrative that Jesus so beautifully expresses when he says from Revelation, I will make all things new. His new covenant is held up in the book of Hebrews, beautifully tied to Jesus and to the church.
1: Is, in fact, Christ kind of the pattern here in a backward way for the Old Testament prophet Jeremiah, in that Christ, too, suffers this kind of persecution, appears to go unheeded? If Jeremiah's failure is large, Christ appears to be monumental, and even on the eve of his suffering, he weeps over the same city, the same Jerusalem. How do those two connect?
0: That's a perfect connection that you've made, because I think if you look at already Moses' ministry, you know, he is isolated and often alone when the people turn to worship the golden calf or other challenges to the word of the Lord. And Jeremiah is that Torah-form man who is cruciform. You're highlighting exactly, I think, when in the catechism we say that Christ is prophet, priest, and king, I think we can see the continuity and the kind of organic connection between Jeremiah, the prophet, and Jesus. In fact, in Matthew's gospel, when Jesus answers, who do men say that I am? Some say a prophet, some say Jeremiah. So they saw here in the character of Jeremiah the one who was faithful to God in a way that now Jesus displays ultimately. His fidelity brings suffering, and the suffering of the true prophets reflects that kind of anticipation that now their ministries receive their fullness in Jesus and his ministry.
1: Dr. Dean Winthey is president of the Concordia University System, formerly served as president and professor of Old Testament at Concordia Theological Seminary in Fort Wayne, Indiana. He's author of the forthcoming Concordia Commentary on Jeremiah. Your pastor would love to receive these Bible commentaries. And when you get a paid subscription to the Concordia Commentary series, you will save almost $20 on each commentary. 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Dr. Winthey, thank you very much for being our guest.
0: Well, it's a pleasure to be with you, and blessings on your important work.
1: Tomorrow on Issues Etc., we're going to find out from Professor Stephen Parks if, in fact, 1 Corinthians 3:15 teaches the notion that has, well, been taught for some time in Roman Catholicism, purgatory after death. We'll discuss transgender conformity with Catherine Kirstens, and we'll have Pastor Tom Baker lead us in a Sunday school lesson on Joseph caring for Jacob in Genesis 46 and 47. I'm Todd Wilkin. Thanks for listening.
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4: 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We don't get it out of the air. And we don't get the ideas of what God's will is for us out of our own judgment or our own wisdom. We get it out of God's Word. The very statement that it is God's church ought to mean that our church then be faithful to God's Word.
1: That is past president of the Lutheran Church Missouri Synod, J.A.O. Price Jr., defending the Bible. It's known as the Battle for the Bible. Happened there in the mid-70s. Some of us are old enough to remember when it was happening, but I was only about 10 years old at the time. I didn't know. I do know that when this battle for the Bible was occurring, it did cause ripples in individual congregations. That's the only way I knew about that controversy as a 10-year-old kid. Well, a lot of years have gone by, and that controversy, well, are there still some unpaid bills, theological and maybe even financial, over the battle for the Bible? Greetings and welcome to Issues Etc., coming to you live from the studios of Lutheran Public Radio in Collinsville, Illinois, on this Friday afternoon, June the 9th. I'm Todd Wilkin. Thanks for tuning us in. We begin a series of a retrospective on the Lutheran battle for the Bible. Dr. Martin Nolan will be our guest. Then a little bit later, we'll talk Christians and Artificial Intelligence with Pastor Trevor Sutton. He is co-author of the book Redeeming Technology, A Christian Approach to Healthy Digital Habits, and he's written a recent column for Christianity Today titled Pastors Lead Not Your Church into Fear of AI. Dr. Martin Nolan is pastor of Grace Lutheran Church in San Mateo, California. He's former director of the Concordia Historical Institute and author of a chapter in the new book, Rediscovering the Issues Surrounding the 1974 Concordia Seminary Walkout. Marty, welcome back.
5: Good to be here.
1: What was the so-called battle for the Bible in the Lutheran Church Missouri Synod?
5: Well, if we put it in the big picture, I would say that was the question, first off, is the Missouri Synod going to follow the theology, ethics, or moral practice of the mainline denominations in the United States, what they call the Seven Sisters? And the period of time is from the mid-1950s, when it kind of bubbles up until mid-1975, after the AELC, which was the splinter group, left the Missouri Synod. So the focus for that question, are we going to be like the mainline or not, ended up being on the authority principle which in the Protestant churches has to do with Scripture. So it ended up being that the Bible itself was the center of conflict, and how do we interpret it, how do we use it, and what sort of authority does it have. That was where the battle lines were drawn. And it was all really about a change in theology and hermeneutics, but it was concentrated on the Bible itself.
1: So what were the main causes of this theological controversy? And give us some of the historical context within the Missouri Synod.
5: This goes back earlier. See, the Missouri Synod, for those that don't know our history, we were started as a German-speaking group of congregations in the United States. And all of those congregations spoke German. Our institutions, our seminaries and colleges spoke only German up until about 1920 or so. Even though the World War I caused a lot of anxiety, our Germans said, no, we're going to stick to our language until the war was over. And then the Synod itself started saying we really need to be speaking English. So for that early period in our history, we're kind of isolated from all the theological trends in the United States, and really from Germany too, even though our theologians read that stuff, we were isolated from that. So we were like this little theological island until the 20s, and then the English speakers among our own families and our own clans, as it were, started going to English-speaking schools and universities and began to realize, oh, we're a little bit out of touch and we don't really know what's going on here. And furthermore, that opened up the opportunity to start doing what we call fellowship talks with the other Lutherans in the United States, which by that time they'd all been speaking English. So it really starts, the background for this is the fellowship talks with some of the other Lutheran church bodies in the 1930s. So think of the 1930s as kind of a change in things. And then there's this group out in New York City, mostly. It's called the American Lutheran Publicity Bureau. And they were started by the English Synod and by other pastors who were in metropolitan areas, and they were bilingual. And they said, we really need to become more American. Now, they were not saying we need to be liberal. They said we need to be more American. That was the American Lutheran Publicity Bureau. Today it still publishes the Lutheran Forum. It's still around and has some effect. Well, over a period of time, the people that were in the ALPB said, well, why can't we adjust some of our theology to be more up to date? That's putting it very bluntly. And so there was, outside of the official institutions, there was pressure and influence. And then in, I think it was 1945 or 44, there was a statement that was published, and it was called the Statement of the 44, in which it criticized the leadership of the Synod for its backwards-looking theology, and they used the term legalism, and a bunch of other things. So really the beginning of conflict and the taking of sides goes back to that statement of the 44. And some of those were faculty members at St. Louis. So that's the far background. And as people began to take sides, a lot of people said, well, let's look at the American Lutheran Church, the ALC. They're all German, I mean, German heritage anyway, mostly German families. Why can't we be in fellowship with them? As they began to take sides on these issues, the people that were in favor of fellowship with the ALC tended to say, well, what's wrong with their theology in the ALC? And that church body had already started to adopt some of the biblical principles or hermeneutics that was found among the Seven Sisters of Mainline Protestantism, including historical criticism and things like that. But I think if you really look at it, in the long run, there was a cultural change, and it's a generational change. For the leaders of the Missouri Synod who formerly had seen themselves as Germans who were living in America, to people who were of German descent but they're Americans who happen to have this strange theology. And so why can't we make this theology more up-to-date and get with it type of thing? So there was a kind of a change of attitude. And with the change of attitude then came the questioning, well, what things really don't fit in here in America anymore with the general tendencies in the Protestant churches in the United States?
1: So this was being driven not only by kind of intra-church theological issues, but also by the culture.
5: By cultural issues, definitely. And so if you look at, for example, our friends the Presbyterians, they went through a big battle for the Bible, I believe, in the 1930s. Some of the leaders that we know who wrote books, and I'm talking about you, Todd, and I, we read these when we were at seminary, people like Francis Schaeffer, came out of the old Presbyterian churches and founded their own conservative denominations because Princeton Theological Seminary and places like that were adopting historical criticism. And the Bible believers said, we can't do that. And that happened in the 1930s, and that's right in the heart of American Protestantism. And so while that's going on, the Missouri Synod is coming out, as it were, and I don't mean in the, not in the homosexual way, but I mean they're like beginning to be aware of their theological environment in the United States. And the dominant one is, at that time, the Presbyterians and the Episcopalians. And they've already bought into higher criticism by the end of the 1930s, except for the groups that left. So, yes, it's a cultural change. And you go back in our German period before 1920, you don't have any interest in doing anything like this at all. So, first off, it's a language change, and then it's an adoption of what's going on culturally. And then the other part of it is that the culture begins in the United States in the 30s to mock Christianity. You can look at the work of Mencken and journalists and stuff. And before that, they would never do that. And so young people growing up figure, well, I'm out of date. You know, I'm a dinosaur or something if I'm going to be a Christian. And that has an effect on the young people that come into our seminaries and colleges, and they're ripe for the picking for people who want to change the synod in a more liberal way.
1: What is higher criticism? What is that approach to the biblical texts? And then, if you would, what is the relationship between that approach to biblical interpretation and something closely allied with it historically, and that is gospel reductionism, the tendency to say the gospel alone is relevant to biblical interpretation, all of the things are open questions or not necessarily theologically important?
5: So higher criticism is a form of hermeneutics. In other words, what's the method that you're going to read and understand and teach the Bible? That's the method is what we call hermeneutics in theology. And in higher criticism, they do not assume, it's the very basic principle of higher criticism, that the Bible is all the Word of God. Because if it's all God's Word, God doesn't lie, God doesn't get confused like you and me, and so therefore all of it is the truth. Higher criticism says, well, maybe some of it isn't God's Word. And so if some of it isn't God's Word, how do we know which is which? Or there are a variety of ways, but basically it starts with debunking the notion that it's God's Word. Now, as it's taught, maybe the teacher won't say that, but it's the fundamental principle. So once you say the Bible is no longer God's Word in its entirety, then you begin to say, well, which of these books or which of these chapters or which of these statements maybe aren't divine and maybe are added by somebody? Or in the case of the early history of higher criticism or historical criticism goes back to studies on the Pentateuch. One person that's well known for his debunking of the Pentateuch was Baruch Spinoza. He was a philosopher in Holland in the 17th century. And I mentioned that in my chapter. And what he does is people have been questioning whether parts of the Pentateuch were written by Moses and maybe parts by others. for example, Moses wasn't around during the time of Genesis, so where do you get that material? And the end of Deuteronomy has Moses dying. Well, how did he write that if he died? So, I mean, all these questions come up, and the Jewish rabbis had been talking and debating those issues for centuries. And Spinoza was the first in a European context, again, 17th century, to say, well, none of this was written by Moses. So from there, and of course he was booted out of the synagogue. He was a philosopher, not really a rabbi. But this idea began to take hold also in England and then later France and Germany, and they began to say, well, you know, maybe the Bible isn't all what it's cut out to be. So which part of it is truly the Word of God and which is not? And then a bunch of different types of ways of making a distinction between what's God's word and what was added by men. There's a bunch of different terms for those. So there's like form criticism is where you look at something and say, well, is this poetic? And if it's poetic, well, then it's just artistic, they say, and it really isn't the word of God. So, well, obviously the Psalms are poetic, but then they start looking at other things and say, well, this little section here doesn't look like it's really prose. It looks like poetry. Therefore, that's a later edition. It's not from the original author or the prophet or the apostle. So it's, simply put, it's a way of carving up the beef, as it were, and throwing out the parts you don't like. But as it progressed into the 19th century, eventually you end up with that old lady on Burger King who says, where's the beef? Because they cut everything out and there was nothing left. But the scholars would keep on trying to come up with new ideas. In the 20th century, at the time that our faculty at St. Louis were studying in their PhD programs, the guy that was most popular was a guy named Rudolf Bultmann. And he had this idea of mythology, and that most of the Bible was mythology, so therefore, where's the myth? And where's the true historical thing? So again, the scholar has to try to figure out what's true and false, but usually ends up most all of it being myth. And I want to say, though, all of it is purely speculative. As a historian, it doesn't hold water, because a historian bases it on fact or evidence. And all of this was, well, we have this theory, and now you as a scholar can go and divvy it up the way you want. Now, the question you started there was, how does this relate to gospel reductionism? Well, the essence of this whole thing is that the biblical scholars that are liberal, they want to carve up the Bible, and they want to come up with their own idea about how to do that. And if it's a popular idea, well, they get their books printed, and they get their names in the dictionaries, and, you know, you get to the top of the pecking order in the educational institutions. So they're always trying to do something new to make their name. So that's what the game is really all about. They don't really care about the church. It's an academic exercise. But once it ends up in a seminary, well, how can a seminary professor do this when he's supposed to be forming the pastors of the church? So it's a both and proposition for professors of theology that are serving the church. So on the one hand, they say, I can do this historical criticism. And then the church comes back and says, well, if you do that, then we have no reason to be here as a church. And we have no faith. We don't know who Jesus is or God is. And so the midway point is this thing called gospel reductionism, where the professor who is practicing higher criticism will say, well, there's still the gospel. And in the case of the Missouri Synod, because we had throughout our history stressed the importance of the forgiveness of sins, the justification by faith through belief in Jesus, and through that, eternal life. So what the professors that wanted to practice historical criticism or to be accepted by the upper mucky mucks in the other denominational seminaries or places like Harvard and Union, they said, oh, Well, we can still say that the gospel is true. Now, how each one does that is different, but the gospel is true, and we know that, and so you can have your gospel and faith and church and Jesus and go to heaven, and I can have my historical criticism and be recognized by all the scholars in the big universities. Gospel reductionism is kind of a halfway house in which the theologian, academic theologian who wants to practice liberal Protestant theology, he gives a little bit of something, a little gift to the church and to the people so they still feel happy. But there's no grounding for it. There's no reason to say that that gospel is true. It's just that he said, okay, you can have this, and it's true, but there's no background in the Word of God itself.
1: Dr. Martin Noland is our guest. It's part one of a series on retrospective on the Lutheran battle for the Bible. On the other side of the break, we'll talk about the key people and groups involved in the controversy.
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1: Welcome back to Issues Etc. I'm Todd Wilkin. It's part one of a retrospective on the Lutheran battle for the Bible. Dr. Martin Noland is our guest. Marty, who were some of the key people and groups that were involved in the controversy, and how would you describe their respective positions?
5: On the liberal side, the first person that I lay out in my chapter in that book is Yaroslav Pelikan. And the readers may not recognize that name, but Yaroslav Pelikan really was a significant scholar. He taught at our St. Louis Seminary for about 4 or 5 years, early part of his career. He was responsible as the lead editor for Luther's Works, which is still being published, and now somewhere it's around 70 volumes. He was an outstanding Reformation scholar. Nobody questions that. But he wrote a book in the, I've got it on my shelf here someplace, here it is, 1950 from Concordia Publishing House, and the title is From Luther to Kierkegaard. That's while he was at the seminary. And he says, what type of philosophy do Lutherans, what philosophy should we have? Well, my answer to that is, we have a philosophy, and it's given by Jesus. so we need to follow that. But he says, well, we should be up in the modern world, and what we need is Kierkegaard, who was the father of existentialism and was becoming very popular in the academic realm in the 1950s. Well, you say, what does that hurt anything? Well, also in that book, Pelikan says, well, we can't go back before Immanuel Kant. And Kant, in his works on philosophy of religion, he says, we have no way of knowing, and therefore it's not true to say that there were miracles or prophecy. There's a whole list of things that the church has always accepted that Kant rejects. It's in the religion within the limits of reason alone. So Pelikan is telling his students that we have to follow Kant, and Kant's getting rid of all the supernatural in the Bible. And those that accept what Pelikan is saying go on to become professors themselves. And so what the simplest way to explain how this works out is that they carve out the parts of the Bible that are supernatural. So where there's a prophecy of the future, where there's a miracle, even Jesus rising from the dead, which is a miracle, of course, anything that's supernatural gets carved out. And then also things that modern science, modern history would disagree with, like the flood and the creation, that gets carved out too because, well, that's not the canons or principles of reason or science that we have today. It doesn't fit with that. That all goes back to Pelikan's book where he says we can't go back beyond Immanuel Kant. So that's 1950. And then after that, we have other figures at the seminary. I think one of the most influential was a guy who spent his entire career there in the middle of this, and that was Richard Kemmerer. There was a Festschrift, and the guys that were most influenced by him, you can go to that book. It's called Lively Function of the Gospel, and his students who became leaders in the Missouri Synod are all listed in there. So here's, I'll just read them, Robert Schultz, F. Dean Luking, Paul Harms, Ken Corby, Ed Schroeder, John Elliott, Martin Marty, Robert Haferkamp, David Schuller, and Richard Koenig. Now, to most people, they'd say, who are those people? Well, these are leaders, and these were the guys that started the break-off after the walkout at Seminex. So you had already with Pelikan and Kemmerer in the early 50s, you had students who were being, they accepted these things. The historical criticism of the Bible, liberal Protestant theology, and all the things that go with that. And everything just kind of keeps building up until the late 60s, where everybody pretty much knows something's going on at St. Louis, but what it is and what are we going to do about it, it took a while to do that.
1: What were the specific issues that highlighted this controversy and the theological disagreements in the area of biblical interpretation?
5: Well, so specific issues. When we come to the Bible, we're dealing with a unique book, but it's not even a single book. It's a collection of books. Everybody can go get a Bible at Barnes & Noble. You can find Bibles in hotel rooms. We just all kind of take it for granted, but historically, the Bible that we know, which is a printed volume thing that you can open up in your own language, starts about the time of the Reformation with Johannes Gutenberg, with a printing press. Before that, the Bible is a bunch of separate books, and at the time of, let's say, the early church, the Bibles that they would have had when they would have their services, first and second century, were scrolls, wound up scrolls, just like the synagogue did. And eventually they'd have, what was it, 66 books, 66 scrolls sitting in a corner, and at the time of the lessons, they pull a scroll out and start reading it. It's exactly what they did in the synagogue, except the Christians had more books. Well, what's the nature of these things? Well, each of those scrolls was written by or under the authority of, that is dictated, by either a prophet or an apostle. And the apostles, some of them wrote in their own hand. We know that Paul used a secretary named Silas. But how did they write what they wrote? Well, the Bible testifies to itself. And the people of the early church and the people of the Jewish synagogues and the temple all accepted this, that what they wrote was the Word of God. So, for example, 2 Timothy 3:16, all Scripture is inspired by God. So that applies to both Old and New Testament. So as, let's say, David is sitting down and writing a poem, but it ends up being the Psalm, he is inspired by the Holy Spirit to write this. And when he adds it to the list of the Psalms to be sung in the temple, they all say, we all know David's a prophet when it comes to this stuff. And it becomes part of the canon, recognized as the Word of God. And then Jesus himself testifies to the authority of the Old Testament. And then he gives to the apostles that follow him, he promises them the Holy Spirit, so that things they might have forgotten about what he said or what he did, the Holy Spirit will bring it back to their minds and also help them so that they don't say things that are wrong or in error. So we know it's all consistent if you accept the testimony of the Scriptures about itself, that both the Old and New Testament were written under the inspiration of the Holy Spirit. So that's the first thing. You have to understand that. If you don't get the idea of inspiration, then the rest of it falls apart. Then you say, well, what is the consequence of a Bible book being written by a prophet or apostle under the inspiration of the Holy Spirit? Well, the next thing is, it's going to be true. It will be without error, which is what we call inerrancy. And then many other things, that it's useful for teaching, for reproof, for correction, for training in righteousness, for lots of things. And there's lots of other characteristics that are unique to the Holy Scriptures. Now, we understand that nobody questioned this, the inspiration of Scripture, including its inerrancy, really until the time of what they call the Enlightenment in Europe. So go back before then, and you have Christians, and you have Muslims, and you have Jews. And they all accept the Old Testament as being the Word of God. I mean, you have some crazy philosophers, and they were kind of, they were oddballs, never really accepted, that had their own ideas, and a village idiot, whatever. But everybody else, they accept the Old Testament is the Word of God. The five books of Moses were written by Moses. God gave them to, you know, a lot of the writing right from Mount Sinai. The words that we have of Jesus in the Gospels were heard by the apostles, and they write it down, and they're prevented from error, and it's exactly what Jesus said. Everybody accepted this up until the Enlightenment, the quote Enlightenment, the woke Enlightenment, if you want to call it that, because that's what the word Enlightenment means. And the whole purpose of the Enlightenment and its philosophy and its related theology is to overturn Christianity, to make a new religion and therefore a new culture. So once you start buying into what the Enlightenment philosophers believe or are trying to teach, then you're starting to undermine the basic principle of what the Scriptures is. What's happened is that in the churches, it's a defense. It's not like we've been out trying to round up people. Certainly Missouri Synod has not done that. Back in the time of the Puritans, they would round up heretics and witches and stuff like that. But no, we just wanted, when we came, our people came here to the United States, we wanted to get away from that stuff and just teach the Word of God. But eventually, it affected our own people. But the basic principle is, what does the Bible say about itself, and is that true? What's the nature of Scripture? We've thought about that over the brief statement in the early 60s at one of our conventions, because the conservatives said, oh, the way that we can stop this liberal idea in higher criticism is by adopting what was called the brief statement that was written back in the 1930s. And that failed because of a procedural issue, constitutional issue. And so then conservatives regrouped and said, we really need to have a statement on the scripture, because the confessions do state that the Bible is without error, but it doesn't really go into it very much. So let's create something like that. And so they wrote up a confessional statement. I believe that Ralph Bowman was the original author, and it's in the back of this book that you're featuring here, called Statement of Scriptural and Confessional Principles. And you look there, and it tells you about the nature of Scripture and how we as the church adhere to that and what we believe about it. And then that became the fighting point. In other words, if you were conservative or liberal in the Missouri Synod, was, do you accept what the statement says? And that was accepted at our 1973 convention, along with some other important actions. And it then, from that point on, the Missouri Synod has accepted that statement as a confession of what we believe about Scripture. So that's very important to understand this whole thing about what did the conservatives believe and what do we believe now. The statement says that.
1: Dr. Martin Noland is our guest. He's author of a chapter in the new book, Rediscovering the Issues Surrounding the 1974 Concordia Seminary Walkout. We're getting a retrospective on the Lutheran battle for the Bible. On the other side, we'll talk about the investigation of the faculty at Concordia Seminary. Pastor Matt Harrison, president of the Lutheran Church Missouri Synod, is the author of the Issues Etc. 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
13: I think every man, every Christian should consider, at least, the possibility of God calling him into the holy ministry.
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0: Welcome back to Issues, Etc. I'm Todd Wilkin. It's part one of a retrospective on the Lutheran battle for the Bible. Our guest is Dr. Martin Noland, author of a chapter in the new book, Rediscovering the Issues Surrounding the 1974 Concordia Seminary Walkout. Here's a paragraph from the website for Faith Lutheran School in Plano, Texas. Classical education is an education in the liberal arts and is the most effective educational model known. The Bible is the primary textbook in a classical school. There are no secular subjects in the Christian day school. Every subject is taught from a biblical worldview. Faith Lutheran provides a classical Lutheran education for students pre-K through 12th grade. They also offer interactive online classes for high school students worldwide. Learn more at flsplano.org. Faith Lutheran School, Plano, Texas, flsplano.org. Marty, talk about the investigation into the teachings that were being promoted at Concordia Seminary and how that eventually led to the walkout of both faculty and students there.
1: So the investigation began shortly after Jack Preuss, that's J.A.O. Preuss II, he was elected president of the Missouri Synod at our Denver Convention in 1969. And once he took office, he talked with his friends and said, "We all know that I got elected to do something about the seminary in St. Louis. So now what are we going to do?" And by the way, this is, I don't know if it's in the book, but he had this thing called the ping pong club of friends of his that would come over once in a while to his office, or no, it was his house in St. Louis. And they would sit in the basement around the ping pong table. You know, those are large tables. I don't know if they played ping pong, but theologically they did. You know, back and forth, you know, what's the best way to address this issue? You know, we've been trying to persuade the faculty there at St. Louis individually as a group. They don't seem to be listening to us. Well, now we have a president that is on board with our traditional theology. So what can he do? What does he have in his power or authority that he can actually get some things done that individuals or other groups were unable to do? And so they came up with the idea, well, let's have an investigation. You don't want to just be knocking people over the head or kicking them out of the church if you don't have facts. You really want to know, it's all kind of based on rumor, except for students that we know who had these professors, and they don't always want to talk because they're afraid of repercussions, and I can give plenty of examples of where that happened. So what we're going to do, this is, I think, what his ping pong group came up with, but eventually it's what he did, was that Jack Preuss formed a fact-finding committee that would sit down with the professors at St. Louis one-on-one, and they would record on tape the answers on various questions. And the questions had to do with the Bible, you know, what is the authority of scriptures, how do we interpret it, historical criticism, and specific areas that they knew that there was a wandering away from what the Bible and our Lutheran confession say. So, for example, one area would be creation and the fall, or miracles, or church fellowship, or third use of the law, or gospel reductionism, questions that way. Questions like that were on this list. The interviews went on for, I'm not sure, maybe a whole year by the time they were all collected and published. And they were published in the form of, I think I've got it here. Here it is. It's called The Report of the Synodical President, and it's given to the convention, Milwaukee, Wisconsin, July 1971. The official report from the fact-finding committee then gave the background, what was going on. So, for example, here's page 42, documentation, Professor I. So the professors are represented by letters, so people don't know exactly what it is. And then the committee person asks a question, and then the professor responds. and it's all about those type of issues. And therefore, with the publication of that blue book, which is 8.5 by 11 size, you know, maybe a quarter inch thick, that went to all the congregations of the synod, all the pastors, and you start reading this, and it went up to about 100, almost more than 100 pages, 160 pages. Then the Senate had some actual facts to deal with, because then they say, okay, that's what, even though they don't know who that professor is, those professors don't believe this or that and the other thing, which we all thought that they were teaching according to the Bible and the Lutheran confessions, and here it's pretty obvious they're not. And so from that point on, the next 2 years between the 71 and 73 convention, there's a lot of upset in the churches, in the congregations. And I remember our own congregation in Cupertino, California, where I grew up, the men of the congregation started talking about this, and they were pretty upset about what was going on out there. They had a few offenders for the seminary, but not too many. And so by the time in 1973, that was when they passed the statement on scriptural principles, because they said, we have to do something. And then not only did they pass the statement, but they said, all of our teachers have to teach according to this. So then after that, then that leads up to the events of the walkout, which I think you're going to ask. But the investigation, the fruits of that are found in the blue book, and then also in the book that was published by Paul Zimmerman called A Seminary in Crisis, the inside story of the Preuss Fact-Finding Committee, published by CPH. I think it's still in print. So you can find all the evidence for what was being taught there.
0: How would you describe the event of the walkout itself?
1: Well, look at it from different angles. Richard John Newhouse, who was on the liberal side of the Missouri Synod, was in New York City at the time. And when he got the news, he said, no, don't do that. Too late. The conservatives said, oh, what's the Synod going to, how are they going to respond to this? Because the walkout was first, well, Teaching, I almost came up with another teaching name, sorry, John Teaching's name was at the head. He was the president of the seminary. He was suspended by the board of control. That's like the board of governors or board of directors of the seminary, because he refused to accept what the synod in convention had adopted in the statement of scriptural and confessional principles. He had a faculty where the majority, that's probably, it was all but five members of that faculty used to accept that statement, which the Senate had adopted at its 73 convention. So Teaching told Jack Preuss, we're not going to accept that. We're not going to teach that way. And so he was suspended by the Board of Control, and within a couple of days, the majority of the faculty, again, all but five of the faculty, walked out. They went on strike because John Teaching was suspended. He was no longer the CEO, the leading faculty member. And then within a short amount of time, the majority of students walked out. And the book that you're talking about here has photos throughout that showed some of the media events that they did try to draw attention, but the main thing they did was John Teaching and the majority faculty and the majority of the students moved over to Eden Seminary, which is in South St. Louis, and it's a seminary of the United Church of Christ, which is a very liberal denomination, and they took up quarters there, as it were, and started their own seminary that was called Seminex, and that's the process from when Teaching was suspended to when the majority of the seminary ended up in Eden. That process is called the walk out, even though it was like they had literally a whole group of students and faculty. They marched around the campus, and it was on TV, and it was in photos, so people could actually see them walking out. But they didn't actually walk from Clayton all the way down to Eden Seminary. That would just be too far for most people.
0: Dr. Martin Nolan is our guest. It's part one of a retrospective on the Lutheran battle for the Bible. On the other side, what were the consequences of the Seminex controversy regarding the LCMS as a denomination?
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0: We're beginning a series on the Lutheran battle for the Bible. Dr. Martin Nolan, author of a chapter in a new book titled Rediscovering the Issues Surrounding the 1974 Concordia Seminary Walkout. I'm Todd Wilkin. This is Issues Etc. Dr. Nolan, what were the consequences of the Seminex controversy on the Lutheran Church Missouri Synod as a denomination? And I'm thinking here about in terms of leadership unity and the broader perception of the church.
5: Well, let's start with the perception. Up until that time, Missouri Synod, I'm pretty sure, was just seen as another ethnic church, German, of course, not only by our Lutheran cousins in the United States, but also by other mainline. The difference was we were pretty big, and so we had mainline size, mainline presence, you might say, in communities, larger churches. We'd mastered the area of public relations. We knew about evangelism and outreach and pretty good in finance. So we were something to be reckoned with. And after the walkout in Seminex, even though that stayed the same, what changed was our theology was clearly conservative. And so among people like Christianity Today and networks of conservatives in the United States, they would compare us to the Southern Baptist Convention. And so we really became one of the big drawers before the advent of the megachurch. People that want to be Bible believers in the South, they'd go to the Southern Baptist churches. In the North and the Midwest, they would, well, Missouri Synod fit the bill. So that was in terms of perception. Now, regarding unity, things were not very simple that way. Because, as I said, as John Teachin had pointed out, that there were 1,000 congregations that had pledged support to the walkout and the Seminex and everything like that, but when it happened, they only got a quarter of that. They got 250 congregations. So there were still 750 congregations in the Missouri Synod from 1975 on who were really influenced by this Seminex theology. The pastors were, most of the laymen were in on that. And so what this meant was that from 1975, really up until the present time, we have had constant battles back and forth between the minority who are not totally in agreement with our theology and our view of the Bible and the majority, which is. And that's surfaced in any number of different ways with conferences and especially with groups, organizations, unofficial organizations. One example is the group Jesus First, which I don't think exists anymore. And they try to portray themselves

0: himself as kind of evangelical, but the people that were supporting them were old Seminex people. Jesus first attacked President Al Berry, who was a conservative. Eventually, he died of medical issues, and because the conservatives were not ready for that, but Jesus first was, they elected Jerry Kieschnick. Now, Kieschnick, when you talk to him, he sounds very conservative, but he had the backing of people that were not conservative. And this continued on. Another thing that really, although both of our seminaries were straight on after that, after 1975, the colleges were expanded in the 80s or the 90s into this big Concordia University system, but without the corresponding safeguards in regard to theology. And I'll just give one example. One I knew best was my alma mater, Concordia River Forest. George Hyder, an Old Testament professor, became president there in the mid-1990s, and he proceeded to clean out, that is to get rid of, conservative faculty there. Now, how did that happen after the Seminex thing? You know, this was already 15 years later. Well, when they expanded the colleges, they weren't watching. Whoever was in charge was not watching what was going on. And after a couple of these incidents, then the conservatives started saying, oh, we have to watch the colleges, too, because they're kind of going that way. A most recent thing, and this is really sad, is Concordia Portland closed, and they left the Synod with a $300 million debt. But what's not said is that they were a shelter for Seminex theology. And so there's an unpaid bill, $300 million, that if the court says we have to pay it, we've got to pay that bill, literally. So the problems are still around, and witch hunter type of thing is not the answer to it. We're just going to outlive the people that were influenced by that theology or committed to it.
1: Dr. Martin Nolan is our guest. We're talking about the Seminex controversy. How did it impact the relationship between the LCMS and other church bodies? We'll answer that question next.
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1: Metro East Lutheran High School in Edwardsville, Illinois, is looking for an English teacher with a master's degree for the 2023-24 school year. Edwardsville is 30 minutes from downtown St. Louis. 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For more information, send an email to Principal Jay Krause, J-A-Y-K-R-A-U-S-E, at melhs.org, jkrause@melhs.org.
4: The Book of Jonah was the one that was forever coming up in the press. The assumption was that the Book of Jonah was a historical work. There was a Jonah who got swallowed by the whale, and so on. Some of us at the seminary were saying, yes, that's a wonderful, wonderful story. It's really a teaching story that has a point to tell. But the opponents in the Missouri Synod insisted that that story had to be understood literally. And if we did not, then we were, in fact, teaching false doctrine.
1: That's former Concordia Seminary President John Teachin describing his and some Concordia Seminary faculty's low view of Scripture during the Seminex controversy. We're talking about that controversy with Dr. Martin Nolan. In about 20 minutes, we'll discuss Christians and artificial intelligence with Pastor Trevor Sutton. Marty, how did the Seminex controversy impact the relationship between the Lutheran Church Missouri Synod and other Lutheran bodies?
0: The United States, it definitely ended the relationships that were developing. So the result of Missouri's stance ended LACUSA, which was the Lutheran Church in the United States of America. It was a a cooperative body. Actually, I think John Tichen had been a member of that, or an executive for them. So inter-Lutheran cooperation and theological dialogues, it was in charge of all that. When Missouri Synod said no to the ALC Fellowship, that was kind of the end of it. And then what was left in the Lutheran Church in America all formed into the ELCA, except for the church bodies that we had been in fellowship with years ago, Wisconsin Synod, the ELS, and a few others. It was the end of theological dialogues because Missouri thought, oh, with our powerful theology and our great theologians, we're going to influence the LCA and the ALC to come our way. And they thought the same thing. Well, at this point, it became clear after 1975 the Missouri had taken a stand with the statement on scriptural principles and confessional principles, and we weren't going to go that way. It was also the end of LCMS involvement in the World Council of Churches, Lutheran World Federation, and all those international type of things. And I would say even today that there's kind of some sort of hostility, I would say, and rightly so. From our standpoint, the Missouri Synod, the ELCA has, they don't have the gospel anymore. They're preaching another gospel. Now, there are a few older pastors in that church who kind of got into it, and they never had the guts to leave. So I'll give them a pass. And there's a lot of laymen in there who don't even know what the issues are. I'm talking about the ELCA. But for the rest, you can't say that what they're preaching is Lutheran, and you can't say that it's biblical. So how can we ever really have discussions anymore? And I think it's irreparable, and that's fine with me. And I know the hostility works the other way. Now, can I not be a neighbor with an ELCA member or a relative? No, I have ELCA relatives and neighbors. I'm not saying that, but I'm talking about theological boundaries. There's just really no point in discussions anymore, unless they make some changes, and I'm not willing to change my theology. So it definitely has put an end to the ecumenical opportunities that were there back in the 60s between the Missouri Synod and those type of church bodies. What's replaced it is Missouri Synod is now active in talking with Lutheran churches around the world that are not very happy with the radical Lutheranism that's in the Lutheran World Federation. And so we are approaching and talking to those churches and saying, well, do you want women's ordination or not? And if you don't want women's ordination, we don't accept it either. Do you want to be in fellowship or cooperation with us? We've turned our eyes away from the United States to the international level, and there's a lot of Lutheran churches out there with millions of members in some cases in Africa. So it's changed what we're doing outside of our church body, and I think that's for the good, for the benefit of those churches that need the assistance that we can give them.
1: How has the legacy of the Seminex controversy influenced the theological landscape in the Lutheran Church Missouri Synod?
0: Well, the first thing was that the Synod did not buy, that they did not go for what the walkout people thought. John Tichen, in his memoirs, which is a very important testimony historically, and he's trying to be truthful. I mean, he defends his cause, but he is truthful there. The title of it is Memoirs in Exile, Confessional Hope, Institutional Conflict. It was published by Fortress Press. And in there he says, and I think he's telling them the truth, that 1,000 congregations of the Missouri Synod, which would be, there were 6,000 congregations at the time, more or less, 1,000 of the congregations pledged support financially, morally, and otherwise to John Tichen and the liberal faculty at St. Louis. And so John assumed on that basis that all these letters and signatures of pledges of support would result in 1,000 congregations or so leaving the Missouri Synod. Well, only about 200 to 250 did. And that was barely enough to even make things go financially. It was not enough to have places for the students who were at the seminary to take calls. And that was the first crisis that Teachin and the liberals had to deal with. How are we going to place these young men? Because the congregations have not followed us. The students did, the faculty did, but the congregations have not. What they did there in the early days, and this was the 1970s, and when I entered Concordia College, River Forest, they were right in the middle of this, because Dean Luking was one of the guys I mentioned. He was the pastor of Grace River Forest, right next to our campus, and most of our faculty are members of that church. So the question is, what are we going to do with all these guys that followed and that have presumably accepted the authority of their liberal professors? Well, what Grace River Forest did was they ordained a man from Seminex while we were all students there, and many other district presidents did too. Well, now Jack Preuss and the conservatives had to do something about that, because you were letting into our synod students that had really bought into this entire way of doing things, and they had leaders over in Seminex and then later some organizations. So Jack Preuss and the conservatives put an end to that. At the next convention, 75, is where the convention said that district presidents could not ordain Seminex graduates. Seminex graduates could go by interview through colloquy process, and if they affirmed the authority of Scripture and the authority of confessions, which is what we've always taught, then they could be accepted as pastors. So these liberal district presidents said, we're not going to follow the synod. Well, then Jack had removed four of them, and that eventually petered out. The people that were left said, we've got to form our own denomination, which they formed was called the Association of Evangelical Lutheran Churches, AELC. And as soon as they formed, they got together with the old LCA and ALC and said, let's form one really big Lutheran church. And so they did that, and that became the ELCA in 1988. What that did is it bled out most of the liberals out of the Missouri Synod. Certainly the leaders left. However, it left a good proportion. See, I said there were 1,000 congregations. 250 left. That meant there were 750 congregations in the Missouri Synod that stayed in the Synod. And there were also some Seminex graduates, and also the other students that were there before Seminex. So guys that graduated from St. Louis could be as early as 1950 up until 74. You got to say, do you believe what we believe or not? Because we don't know. Because this was being taught and the church didn't know it, or the seminary denied it. So we have had in the Missouri Synod since the 1950s an incursion of liberal ideas. Now, I would say that almost all of those guys that were influenced by that theology are retired now, but they still have some influence in some of the local congregations. But yeah, it did put us back on the track. That is, the walkout, the Seminex thing, the AELC leaving, put us back on track with our traditional theology, which is supporting scriptures as the Word of God and the confessions describing the articles of faith that we believe in. So it made us more conservative. It took us out of the track of the liberal Protestant churches. And today we're still, I believe that we're still on track with our founding principles as stated in our Constitution.
1: Dr. Martin Noland is our guest. The Lutheran Battle for the Bible is our topic. This is Issues Etc. I'm Todd Wilkin. You won't find higher criticism or gospel reductionism in Luther Academy's resources. 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On the other side, we'll talk about some of the theological unpaid bills of the battle for the Bible.

0: 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In the Wittenberg Trail feature, Jeremy Lamont recounts his slow and sometimes painful path out of Mormonism to the Lutheran confession. 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
1: Psalm 144:1. Blessed be the Lord my rock, who trains my hands for war and my fingers for battle. Those serving in the armed forces want LCMS chaplains. 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

0: Welcome back to Issues Etc. I'm Todd Wilkin. It's part one of a retrospective on the Lutheran battle for the Bible. Dr. Martin Nolan is our guest. Dr. Nolan, you mentioned before some literal unpaid bills, financial bills from battle for the Bible. What about some theological ones? And I'm thinking here about the lingering gospel reductionism in the LCMS.
1: Well, that's a good question. So with gospel reductionism, the idea is that justification by faith, forgiveness of sins, that's the center, and therefore, if you get everything else mixed up or wrong, it's okay. And I'm just making it very, just as simple as possible. Is there a sense of that? Yes, I think there is, and it's because the roots of this go back even before, and this sounds strange to some people, but it goes back before the Seminex issue. And that is because the thing is, as preachers, we have to preach the gospel. That's the center of what we do. But if you think that through that, you've established what the truth is, historically speaking, then you're kind of ending up in the gospel reductionist camp. So it is, you might say, it is kind of the Achilles heel of the Lutheran Church as it is developed in the United States. The ALC definitely bought into it, and they joined the ELCA. The Missouri Synod bought into this way of thinking, and we were saved at the last minute. But it doesn't mean that it's still not around. And an example that I'll give is Hermann Sasse, who is really a great theologian and one of the greatest, I think, in Nazi Germany, who was against Hitler, and then he had to leave after the war. And we published, our Concordia Publishing House, a lot of his works. But some of his stuff kind of leans toward a gospel reductionism. That's my opinion. And yet, we publish his stuff, and we encourage people to read it. Well, why is that? It's because that Sasse is a contemporary of Karl Barth. And Karl Barth is the equivalent of gospel reductionism for the Calvinists, for the other Protestants. So this idea that the Holy Spirit will direct you as an individual, as a reader of Scripture or a hearer of Scripture, and let you know what is the truth, instead of the truth being established historically on the basis of the prophets and the apostles. It's an easy way for people to think, oh, I've got the truth, I don't need to worry about the impact or the challenges of universities today or philosophy. It's kind of a cop-out. And a lot of pastors can go for that because they don't have to do a lot of hard work. So it's still there. And is it at our seminaries? No. I don't think any of our seminaries are teaching that. Is it there in some of our colleges? I don't know. Could be. Are there pastors out there still thinking and talking this way? I think so. That'll never really go away. It's like at the time of the Lutheran Confessions, there were things that the church clearly said, this is wrong, but there's still the guys out there that are teaching it and preaching it, and it may go on for another generation. So, yeah, we're still paying that unpaid bill, and we do have to watch for it, so we can't let our guard down.
0: What can we learn from observing church bodies like the Evangelical Lutheran Church in America as that body has followed the trajectory of higher criticism and gospel reductionism?
1: Well, here's a simple way to put it, is for Protestants, since for Protestants, the Bible is the authority for doctrine and practice. If you undermine or deny that authority, then anything goes. And if you look at the denominations that have accepted Bible criticism and denied the plenary inspiration of Scripture, that is, that all of the Bible is God's Word, those seven sisters of the mainline Protestant churches, anything goes there. So when the people, their members, start campaigning for the ordination of homosexuals or whatever the latest thing is, they go for it. And part of it is because they lose their theological focus and the mission of what Jesus gave us to do, which there are several parts of that, besides reaching out, which is part of the Great Commission. There's also the constant nurturing of members through word and sacrament. Once you lose the authority of Scripture and that it tells us what God wants us to do, then what is the church? It's either a social club or a political party. And I can say when I was at Union Seminary for 4 years on residence, that was basically a political party. It was the left side of the Democratic Party. And we see that in our politics today. And people say, well, where did all this stuff come from that's happening politically? I mean, right now. Well, where it came from is it came from the seminaries of the liberal Protestant churches. Because for them, that's their religion. It really is. They've lost the religion of the Bible, of the prophets and the apostles and Jesus, and so their real religion is politics. So that all eventually is what results when Protestants deny the authority of Scripture.
0: And finally, with just a few minutes here, what lessons can be learned from what many people consider to be ancient history, but isn't so ancient, the Seminex controversy?
1: Well, let me give some lessons first for our Protestant hearers that are not Missouri Synod Lutherans. It was a lesson that we had to learn the hard way, and this is for all Protestants, is that you need to safeguard your authority principle. You can't just assume that the teachers or whoever the influencers are in your congregation or in your church body or your parachurch network, that they're going to follow that, because today the general culture is against it. People that believe that the Bible is God's word in its entirety are countercultural. We're against the culture. So you need to find some way to safeguard the fact that the Bible is the word of God. And the Missouri Synod did that. Well, we've always had confessions and we had our traditions of our, but we needed an action at the convention in 73. And that was the adoption of the statement of scriptural principles and confessional principles. And then for some church bodies, let's say for the Presbyterians, the conservative Presbyterians have confessions. And the question that they need to ask themselves is, in our confessions, do we have an article on scripture? And is it sufficient to meet the needs of the day? This is the question that our conservative theologians asked first, because we've always been a church body that looks to the Book of Concord. And so they looked at it and said, well, there's no specific article on the confessions, though the confessions do uphold the authority of Scripture, and so did Luther in many ways. So what our Protestant friends should say is, if you accept the Westminster Confession, is there an article in there that buttresses or clearly states the authority of Scripture? And if it isn't there, then you need to say, we need to adopt something. And we as a group need to make sure that all of our pastors, our teachers, and our institutional leaders and theologians, that they all sign on to it. Then somebody has to keep watching to make sure that they are teaching that way. Because if you don't, then you're going to lose the whole nine yards. You'll lose everything. I mean, look what's happening to the Seven Sisters of Protestantism. Eventually, they won't exist because Protestants are different from, let's say, the Roman Catholic Church or the other ethnic churches. Here in the United States, we only exist because of what we believe. And if you don't believe anything, you're gone. That's my message to the Protestants in general. And then to our Missouri Synod, I would say, don't assume that it can't happen again.
0: Dr. Martin Nolan is pastor of Grace Lutheran Church in San Mateo, California. He's former director of the Concordia Historical Institute and author of a chapter in the new book, Rediscovering the Issues Surrounding the 1974 Concordia Seminary Walkout. 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Dr. Nolan, thank you very much.
1: Thanks a lot, Todd.
0: Pastor Trevor Sutton joins us on the other side. We'll be talking about Christians and artificial intelligence.

0: We preach Christ crucified. That's the theme of the 68th Convention of the Lutheran Church Missouri Synod that's gathering this summer in Milwaukee, Wisconsin. 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
5: We've been hearing this term for several years now, and in the last year, a lot. Artificial intelligence. Some of us have a vague idea about what this means. Others are hearing warnings, even from people who have developed artificial intelligence for companies like Google and ChatGPT. They're warning us of the dangers of rushing into this technology without first seeing the downside. So what is artificial intelligence? Are you already interacting with artificial intelligence at some level in your life every day? Welcome back to Issues Etc. Joining us to talk about Christians and artificial intelligence, Pastor Trevor Sutton. He's pastor of St. Luke Lutheran Church in Haslett, Michigan, co-author of the book Redeeming Technology, A Christian Approach to Healthy Digital Habits, and a recent column for Christianity Today titled Pastors Lead Not Your Church into Fear of AI. Pastor Sutton, welcome back.
6: Thanks for having me.
5: Can you explain artificial intelligence to us?
6: So that's a big question, obviously, but I think a place to start is, what exactly is it? You know, a pretty simple definition is artificial intelligence. It's machines that are capable of doing a task that would otherwise require human intelligence. So that encompasses really a wide range of things. It's also, I think, important to realize AI is not entirely new. It's been around for years, artificial intelligence kind of beginning in earnest 1956. So that means that AI could be getting Social Security payments by now. It really goes back to something called the Dartmouth Workshop, kind of a group of computer scientists gathering together at Dartmouth. And they were asking the question, can we create machines that perform human tasks or human intelligence? And then from there, we've seen this technology grow and change. And really, there's sort of a division that I think is helpful for people to realize. the division within AI between what's called weak AI and strong AI. So under that big umbrella of AI, there's weak AI. And this is pretty ubiquitous, kind of all around us. These would be things like Siri, Alexa, Google, Bing. These are all computer programs or machines that can do kind of a narrowly defined intelligent task. You know, it can recall data, it can sort data, organize things, things like that. Strong AI is a little different. A strong AI would be kind of wide-ranging intelligence. So this would be machines that are capable of sort of common sense knowledge, detailed reasoning, learning, unguided learning, natural language communication, planning complicated tasks. This looks much more like human intelligence. So I think it's important for people to realize, you know, what is AI? It's basically machines that can replicate human intelligence. But within that, there's a really wide, wide range of what that looks like.
7: You mentioned a few ways, but how is AI currently being used?
6: So there's, you know, certainly these high-tech applications within the field of medicine, finance, computer science. Many of these are things that, frankly, kind of mysterious to the typical person. But then there's a whole host of AI that's really geared toward consumers or popular applications. So I like to tell people, I mean, many things that we use pretty regularly, virtual assistants, things like Siri or Alexa. These would be forms of AI. They're extremely knowledgeable just in a particular area, you know, a predefined data set. Another one that's a pretty popular application would be predictive text. So when you're typing on Gmail or typing on maybe your phone, it will suggest how to finish the sentence for you. And again, that's a form of AI that we interact with all the time. Search engines, you know, Google and Bing utilize this. You also bump into AI when you deal with customer service chatbots on a website, speech to text tools, you know, when you talk into your phone and it turns it into text, even banking apps, remote check capture, all of that is in some way driven by AI.
7: Why are so many, including people who were key in developing artificial intelligence, why are so many warning us about its dangers?
6: Yeah, certainly this is a thing we've been hearing about a lot lately. Just as you mentioned, many people that were at the ground level of early phases of AI are now raising warning flags about it. I like to explain the dangers of AI by relying on the work of Nick Bostrom. He has a book called Superintelligence. In the beginning of that book, he has an intro. It's called The Unfinished Fable of the Sparrows. And I found it really helpful. Basically, the fable goes like this. There's some sparrows that are busy building a nest. And as they're building the nest, they're kind of lamenting of how weak and incapable they are when it comes to nest building. So one of the sparrows has an idea. Hey, why don't we go find a baby owl and bring that baby owl to our nest and train it so that it can do the hard work of building a nest. But, you know, one of the sparrows warns that baby owls grow up to become adult owls and they can become dangerous to sparrows. You know, what if this owl goes rogue against us? And so as Bostrom tells the story, that the rest of the sparrows say, well, we'll figure that out when we get there. When the owl grows up, you know, we'll learn as we go how to tame it and keep it from becoming too powerful. So the sparrows go off to find the baby owl. Just a few of the sparrows hang back, and they begin to kind of proactively work on a plan to keep that owl from killing them or from going rogue. And I think this is just a helpful way to understand the fears that are maybe surrounding AI, fears from people in general, but also people that are really experts related to it, saying this thing that we are working on and bringing into our midst has the capacity to become extremely powerful. And so as we were talking, there's a group of 300 scientists, tech leaders that have recently written and signed an open letter, basically warning of the fears and the potential ramifications of AI, unless there's some sort of regulation, some sort of discourse and protection that we can put around this technology. And their fears, you know, largely circle around the idea that this could become hugely disruptive if bad actors were able to get a hold of this technology or release some sort of rogue AI, it could really kind of be hugely problematic, throwing confusion, disinformation, all kinds of problems into our world. And so I think in a lot of ways, that's the fear that people have. That's the warnings that we're hearing. Are we keeping pace with the power of this thing? Are we keeping pace with the policy, the ethical discourse, and our practices as humans as we use this tool?
7: What is different about generative AI?
6: So again, AI is such a big field. Within that field, there's something that's emerging that's called generative AI. And really, the key word there is generative, that it is capable of generating original content. You know, so the previous iterations of machine learning AI, it could search, it could learn massive data sets, and that's been with us for a while. But more recently, there's been a series of applications that have been brought to market and that people are now able to use and interact with. And these applications are capable of generating or creating original content. And so with a few inputs, some basic parameters, keywords, things like that, this technology can then generate something that's entirely new as it's drawing from these other pieces of content. And so this is really edging kind of closer to strong AI, in that it's not just retrieving and organizing information. Now it's creating something new, which is, again, much more closely aligned with human intelligence and what human knowledge is capable of doing.
7: How can the church and congregations use these technologies?
6: So generative AI, it's really many different possibilities that it can take these different shapes. It can take the shape of generating text. It can take the shape of generating audio and sound, images, video. So there's a wide range of ways that generative AI can be used to create things. I think it's important for churches to realize, you know, in some cases, we're already kind of using this technology in some way. So predictive text, you can argue that that's a form of generative AI. And when you're using predictive text, you know, you're using artificial intelligence to help you in the task of writing. Another example would be Google Translate. And so in our congregation, we have many different language speakers. We have people that speak English, but also a large part of our community speaks Arabic and Swahili. So we need to translate documents from English into Arabic and Swahili. And that would be an application for the church to use a form of AI and generative AI for the proclamation of the gospel. Sometimes people would argue that speech to text is a form of generative AI, or at least it relies on some of the same technologies. So if you're dictating a note, you know, even to write your sermon and you use an audio dictation program for that, you know, you're using some version of this. Pretty soon, Google's going to be introducing generative AI into their suite of products like Docs and Gmail. And so what that will look like is Google Docs may recognize that you are working on a position description, and it'll ask you, would you like help with this position description? And you can then plug in some parameters and details for that position description, and then it will generate a position description based on what you've told it to do. So a church could theoretically use that to post a position description for a church secretary or administrative position or something like that. There's other applications too. Churches might be able to use this to create a logo. They could also create voiceover for a video where you type in text and then a very human sounding voice would read that text for you. And then I'm not necessarily advocating for this, but it is possible that, you know, churches might use generative AI to create a church newsletter article or something like that. So again, not an endorsement of any of it, but there's a possibility. You can see ways that churches could find to use this.
7: What are the potential problems with using AI in the church?
6: There's many potential problems, and certainly there's problems that we haven't even encountered yet, but we will encounter. I think one of them that's kind of most curious, and I think that pragmatically people need to know about, would be this. It's pretty easy to create a voice cloning scam with generative AI. And maybe listeners are familiar with this in some version where somebody will pretend to be the pastor, maybe sending a text message or an email, perhaps, you know, cloning the pastor's email address, sending that to members of the congregation saying, I can't talk right now, but I need you to go buy some gift cards for a family in need, and you can deliver them to me, you know, at this email address or something like that. And people are currently aware of those scams, but generative AI takes it to a whole new level. What somebody can do would be to take some sermon audio from, you know, a website where a congregation's posted a sermon, take that sermon audio. They can then clone the pastor's voice through that sermon audio so that the AI will learn that voice, the tenor, the syncopation, things like that. And then somebody can type in a text prompt and that will generate a voice that sounds just like the pastor saying whatever that person wants that pastor to say. You can imagine then you can get a phone number and push play and it'll sound like the pastor. You'll recognize the voice and everything else, but asking for gift cards or funds or something like that. So certainly that's a alarming sort of scam that could happen as a result of this. Also, I think other problems that we can see with the church using AI, one thing would really be impersonal communication for the very personal work of ministry. So, you know, how would somebody feel about getting a letter from their pastor only to find out that it's written by a computer? I think more than that even would really be the troubling issue of entrusting our theology to technology. And so to rely on Google or ChatGPT to search the internet and create something that aligns with our orthodox preaching and teaching. And so I think one of the greatest problems that could come into this, doesn't have to, but there's certainly a potential for it, would be a heresy, unorthodox teachings. And then really the problems that this whole thing poses, I think, to the pastoral office in general. You know, a pastor's not fulfilling his office if he's letting technology preach and teach for him, if he's letting Google assume it knows the needs of God's people in that congregation and how best to proclaim God's word to them.
7: You're connected to Issues Etc. I'm Todd Wilkin. We're discussing Christians and artificial intelligence with Pastor Trevor Sutton. 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We'll talk about using AI in sermon preparation next.

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0: Welcome back. I'm Todd Wilkin. This is Issues Etc. On this Friday, June the 9th, we're talking about Christians and artificial intelligence with Pastor Trevor Sutton. He is author of a column for Christianity Today titled Pastors Lead Not Your Church into Fear of AI. Trevor, what are the potential benefits and pitfalls of using artificial intelligence in sermon preparation?
1: So I think in some sense, you know, we do need to kind of recognize people are probably already using some version of AI, not always, but often in sermon preparation. So for instance, you know, if we are Googling something, if we're using a search engine as part of our sermon prep, then somehow AI's come into our sermon preparation process. And I think it's probably helpful to think that just as we need to use wisdom when we use a search engine for any part of our sermon preparation, you know, we need to apply that same wisdom as we move forward with future technologies. For example, a pastor shouldn't go to Google and find and steal someone else's sermon and then push print and preach it to the people gathered in his congregation. Similarly, you know, generative AI shouldn't be used to generate a sermon from this computer program. And I think, again, it's the same sort of thought. You know, when you Google trying to find a Luther quote that you want to use in your sermon, there needs to be this human wisdom and diligence in verifying, is what I found something that Luther actually said? So in some way, I see a kind of a continuity in, you know, the search engines we're presently using, the AI that is kind of ubiquitous already. There still needs to be a human discretion, a pastoral care, and a pastoral wisdom that's brought into the usage of that technology. You know, I think where it would begin to get more complicated is the idea of what if a pastor uses, you know, ChatGPT to generate just a part of a sermon, like a sermon illustration based on certain parameters. Would a congregation, you know, count that as plagiarism if one or two paragraphs illustrating a point in a sermon comes from generative AI? Or, you know, is that something that a pastor needs to disclose to say, you know, 90% of this is something I wrote, but 10% came from this? I'm of the mind that there are so many illustrative stories and narratives from Scripture, and people need to be formed in their biblical literacy. I'm not entirely sure why we would ask a computer to generate something that God's already given us in His Word. And especially this need for being formed around the narrative of Scripture. So in that sense, I see it as being problematic to even, you know, consider the possibility of how you might use this in a sermon preparation. But I do think it's important to note, as long as we're using search engines, we're kind of circling around AI in some capacity.
0: What ethical considerations need to be taken into account when using AI in the church?
1: I would suggest for ethical considerations, two things that should be avoided. I would say fear and secrecy. First of all, I think the fear side, rejecting AI without any consideration or rejecting it without any nuance or reflection. And so again, you know, as I've been saying, if you're using predictive text, if you're using search engines, if you're using remote capture for check caching, then in some way you're using this technology. And I think that requires then an honesty of yes, there are beneficial ways, helpful ways that we can interact with this. And so I'm a big advocate for dealing with the particularities of each technological artifact. What I mean is not a broad brush rejection or acceptance of it, but really taking the time to learn the distinctions between AI in general, you know, weak AI, strong AI, generative AI, things like that. So there's I would advocate for people to not fearfully flee from it, reject it, that sort of thing, but instead be thoughtful and take the time to learn and consider it. The other thing would be to avoid secrecy. And what I mean by that is I can imagine a temptation for people to consider using these technologies in the church, but without people knowing it. And so if a pastor or someone in the church is inclined to use these technologies for their work, but there then needs to be an open dialogue within the church about that. You know, I think it's better to not back into these things and then create a theology around it, but rather to let your theology proactively inform the usage of these technologies. So really, as the church, to begin to have a discourse on this before we start using it in earnest, rather than using it and then asking the theological questions later. I think a few other kind of ethical things that are helpful is to consider who's financially benefiting from this. In general, when it comes to technology and consumer applications, if you're not paying for it, then in some way you are the product and someone's maybe benefiting from you and your interaction with it. I think it's worth noting or asking, in what ways are we complicit in maybe creating bigger future problems? So maybe some of the problems are innocuous now, but are we somehow opening gateways to bigger issues? But then I think a balance to that would be, you know, how are we wisely using these technological tools that God has provided for the proclamation of the gospel? And so keeping in mind that technological tools have benefited the church throughout history, and the church has a long pattern of having to wrestle with how best can we use these tools for the gospel without them being a hindrance or a detriment, without them bringing more problems than they do benefits.
0: You mentioned the loss of human connection. What are your concerns there when it comes to incorporating AI into the church?
1: One of the concerns I have, you know, is really how might AI contribute to us losing our human capacity for writing, for designing, for composing? And as I look at the history of the church, these are some of the kind of greatest blessings that we have seen is the flourishing of discourse and language and critical thinking and designing and the music, the artwork, all of these things that are so interconnected with the life of the church. And a concern I have would be, as we offload these to AI, what does that do to us? And how might that diminish our human capacity for these things? You know, so really,

0: get stronger. And as we use it more, as people don't go through the hard work of crafting a human letter. And so that's a question I have. I think some other concerns from a human standpoint, a human connection, would be generative AI is cannibalizing human creations. So it's taking text written by humans to then create text that's now a computer creation. But as you kind of follow the trajectory of that, it won't be long until AI is cannibalizing computer creations to give us computer creations. So presently, it sounds very human, and it has this residue of humanity on it because it's taking human text. But there'll be a point where it ceases to do that, and it's simply taking computer-created content and giving us more of that. So I think the questions I have would be, you know, offloading more and more human creativity and capacities to computers. At some point, our future is going to not look very human and look very technological.
1: How do you respond to someone who says that artificial intelligence has no place in the church?
0: Kind of consistent throughout my writing on technology and teaching about technology is really this call that we need to avoid thoughtlessly accepting or rejecting emerging technologies. And both of those are vitally important. We can't accept technology without theological consideration. We can't accept technology without wisdom and prudence, but also we shouldn't reject it without those very same reasons, that we need to be thoughtful on both sides of it. You know, I think as we look at the history of the church has a long, undeniable history of using emerging technologies. You know, Paul using emerging media technologies, notebooks and codex manuscripts. In some ways, that was emerging media technology for him. Luther and Cranach using the emerging technologies of the publishing industry and the printing press, the Lutheran Hour, issues, et cetera, I think is in some way part of that history of how does the church use a media and technology for the proclamation of the gospel. But I think that the key that I keep going back to is really John 3:30, the words of John the Baptist, when he says, he, Jesus, must increase, but I must decrease. I think it would be very helpful when people ask me about this to really consider how are we using technology for the increase of Christ, for the faithful proclamation of the gospel, and not just for the increase of technology, but in all things, asking that question, how is this to the increase of Christ, and how is this in some way to the decrease of ourselves, our technological innovation, but how is it in some way Christ first in all things, rather than technology first in all things?
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1: 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I'm Todd Wilkin. 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
3: Lord, I pray you bless the drivers and use them tonight. May they put on a performance worthy of this great track. In Jesus' name, boogity, boogity, boogity, amen.
4: These parables are not about us. These parables are about Him, the Christ, who needs no repentance.
5: Lord of truck drivers, love issues, etc.
6: Christians are taught by our Lord to pray, "Thy will be done." But I think the will of God troubles many Christians. Not because they don't think God will do His will, it's the other end of the coin, the other end of the stick. Am I doing God's will? And for many Christians, it's a burden. It is a daily worry. It may even be a pervasive worry that follows them, haunts them throughout life. Did I marry the right person? Did I choose the right job? Did I have the right number of children? Is this the right church? And they wonder, have they hit that target, that bullseye that is God's will for their life? And what if the target moves around over the course of life? How do they stay in it? We'll be talking about discerning the will of God, part one of a weekly series on pastoral care for former evangelicals, hopefully relieving some of the burden that Christians carry around needlessly over the issue of discerning God's will. Pastor Jeremy Rohde joins us for the first hour of Issues Etc. live this Wednesday afternoon, August the 3rd. I'm Todd Wilkin. Thanks for tuning us in. You can join us for the next 2 hours, 1-877-623-6943, 877-623-MYIE. 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We get that email right here in the studio in real time. 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After our hour-long conversation with Pastor Rohde on discerning God's will, we'll turn to the issue of health care and mandatory coverage of contraception. Dr. Jennifer Roback-Morse will be our guest. Then we'll talk with Pastor Matt Harrison, president of the Lutheran Church Missouri Synod, about several issues, including the military chaplaincy and how pastors are trained there. We'll talk with him about the importance of training pastors and missionaries in general, and then the legacy of 20th century Lutheran theologian Hermann Zase that the church will remember on Tuesday in this week coming up. We'll round off our list of guests and topics today, remembering along with the church Joanna, Mary, and Salome, the myrrh bearers, they're called. Dr. Arthur Just of Concordia Theological Seminary in Fort Wayne, Indiana, will be our guest. Pastor Jeremy Rohde is a regular guest here on Issues Etc. He's pastor of Faith Lutheran Church in Capistrano Beach, California, and he joins us for part one of a three-part weekly series on pastoral care for former evangelicals today, discerning the will of God. Pastor Rohde, welcome back.
7: Thanks, Todd. Glad to be on.
6: Why is this discerning God's will such a tremendous and kind of constant burden for many evangelicals?
7: I think because the stakes are so high. In common evangelical teaching, there's only one correct answer to the major questions of your life. Who should you marry? What college should you attend? What career should you choose? There's only one right answer. God knows the answer, but it's up to you to discern His will. And if you fail to discern His will, the good, pious Christian is going to say, it's not God's fault, it's my fault. I must not be close enough to God. My faith must not be genuine. And there starts the great burden into guilt and despair that this lays on people, this false teaching about God's individual will.
6: So what's the real problem here? Is it the teaching that God has a will for you or for me, or is it the teaching that we have to somehow solve the puzzle and figure out what it is? What's the real problem here?
7: It's interesting. It's in the solving of the puzzle that one comes to conclude what God's will consists of. Let me explain what I mean. The real question is, how do you know the will of God? Whatever it consists of, how can you come to know it? There are really only two answers in Christendom to this question. There is the answer that is familiar to us as Lutherans, the answer of sola scriptura. The will of God for your life consists solely in what he has graciously revealed to you in Holy Scripture, God's good law and God's good gospel. So where Scripture speaks, you have God's will revealed to you in no uncertain terms. Where Scripture does not speak, you are free. In fact, it's God's will that you are free. But now if you depart from sola scriptura and you say, how can I know the will of God? Then you're looking at a question saying, well, if Scripture speaks to this, then I have an answer. But if it doesn't speak, then I've got to somehow discern God's will. And here's where you get into a whole slew of things, very bizarre, very unbiblical, things taught by evangelicals today. Sensing the inner witness of the Holy Spirit, judging your personal desires, and that's a double-edged sword. Is your personal desire in tune with God's will or in tune with your will? It's head games. Reading various circumstances, asking God for a sign, assessing the shiver in your liver, all the while looking for God's will, a will that he has not specifically revealed to you in his word. That process itself is burdensome, and when you fail at it, it says something about you and your closeness to God.
6: What kind of consequences does this popular but mistaken teaching about the burden to discern God's will in every matter, really the lack of Christian freedom, I think you put your finger on it, kind of the lack of any category for Christian freedom, what are the consequences that the popular teachers will lay upon their people if you can't perfectly discern what God's will is for you in every last detail of your life?
7: Sure. Let's just take a really concrete example. Let's say that there's a young man and he's looking to go to college, and he's trying to decide whether he should go to the University of Colorado or the University of Nebraska. Now, as a former Golden Buffalo, I know God's answer to this question. He should most certainly, especially if he is a football player, go to the University of Colorado. But the young man doesn't have this wisdom, so what is he to do? The Bible doesn't say. Now, he is told that there's no freedom in this choice. There's no freedom in this decision because God has one specific will for him. So he needs to decide if it is the University of Colorado or the University of Nebraska. Now, this begins the process of trying to discern God's will. And this ranges from good practices, like using common sense or getting advice from others, to all of those bizarre practices, some of which I mentioned earlier, that amount basically to pagan practices, much more akin to divination than anything else. And that has a result of creating in the person doubt or self-righteousness. Doubt works like this. When I can't figure out God's will, when I'm being eaten up with anxiety, I can't decide which school to go to, then I have guilt because obviously I am not doing something right. God is good. He wants me to know this. So I start doubting the genuineness of my faith. And an evangelical pastor will often point out, how many hours have you spent in prayer over this? Have you spent more hours in prayer than you've spent hours worrying? And if that isn't a dagger to the heart, I don't know what is. so you go down this pit of despair, realizing that this is something you should know, but you don't know. And this can ultimately cause you to doubt your salvation. On the flip side, it can lead to self-righteousness, too. If I do know God's will, or I think I do, then I must pray enough. God is close to me. And you can also run into people who say, well, you can't question me on this decision I've made because I know God's will. My will is now God's will. And if that's not a profound idolatry to self, I don't know what is.
6: Let's take a break. When we come back, it strikes me that, wow, I mean, if this is the way you understand God's will for your life and how you must discern it or pay the consequences, you can make some pretty big and tragic mistakes. I mean, for instance, let's say that boy does choose the wrong school. Well, God wanted him to have the degree from the University of Nebraska. That's what he wanted him to have. I disagree with Pastor Rohde here. He wanted him to have the Nebraska degree, but he didn't. He went to Colorado. What terrible chain of events would follow upon such a fundamentally wrong decision regarding God's will? Maybe the wrong job, maybe not marrying the right, maybe his wife was there in Nebraska and not in Colorado, so he married the wrong girl, had the wrong kids, ended up in the wrong part of the country, doing the wrong things, so far out of God's will because of one little mistake. Wow. That's a burden to bear. If God is sitting there like a sphinx, waiting for you to solve the riddle, and you have nothing to go upon because the Bible doesn't contain a passage that says go to Nebraska or go to Colorado, you got nothing to go upon but your gut, and you make the wrong decision, you've ruined your life. And actually, everybody else's life, consequently, because the girl that you married that was the wrong girl, she wasn't supposed to marry you. She was supposed to marry somebody else and have somebody else's kids and end up someplace else in the country. And you've screwed up the universe. We'll be right back.

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0: 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In the Wittenberg Trail feature, Jordan Cooper details his journey from Calvinism to Lutheranism. 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Welcome back to Issues, Etc. I'm Todd Wilkin. During this first hour, we're beginning a weekly series with Pastor Jeremy Rohde of Faith Lutheran Church in Capistrano Beach, California. Pastoral care for former evangelicals today discerning the will of God. It's a pretty dark picture that emerges if you consistently follow the logic of kind of the typical evangelical teaching on the will of God and the need to discern it. I'm still wondering, is it that, as I kind of painted before the break, Pastor Rohde, that you can, with one bad mistake, destroy your life and everyone around you, putting them so far outside the will of God, there's no repairing it? Or do they nuance it then? Do they say, well, God will put up with that, you just won't get God's best?
6: Yes, precisely. They nuance it. So you've got God's second best. Now, this is an absolutely toxic thing. I mean, especially in the context of marriage. Think about it this way. After you've made a decision, now you're trying to decide if it's really God's will. And perhaps like the NASCAR pastor, you have a smoking hot wife. So you're convinced that this is success. This is blessing. It's God's reward because you have discerned his will. And so now you've earned closeness to God, or in 16th century terms, you've merited his favor. And this is a functional works righteousness, a theology of glory that's every bit as deadly and damning as Paul says it is in Galatians. On the flip side, and this is pastorally where I see it all the time, is after a decision has been made, there's not a feeling of success or blessing, but rather suffering comes. When suffering comes, now you're doubting if you actually followed the will of God. So now you're thrown into immediate despair that, well, maybe I'm getting God's second best, or maybe it's worse than that. Maybe you're getting his third, fourth, fifth, who knows how far down the line. So you start mistrusting if God is really in this, and with marriage, that's just a poison. Is God really in my marriage? I don't know. What if it's way down his line? So you have mistrust there. Then you start thinking about it deeper. Boy, if I blew that, what else have I blown? So then you start having mistrust if God is in your life at all. Now you're talking about losing your salvation. Now you're talking about ultimate despair.
0: I mean, there has to come a point in this twisted scenario of discerning God's will where someone who believes it could conclude that they have, through a series of tragic errors in discerning God's will, put themselves so far outside it that they are cut off from God himself.
6: Absolutely. It's not unlikely at all. And in fact, I think in a great deal of quote-unquote healthy Christians, or at least outwardly so, there's that question in the back of their mind. How bad have they messed up God's plan, as is evidenced by the suffering? And as we know biblically and from just plain experience, this life and this world are full of suffering.
0: So to put it in real pastoral terms, a woman who thinks she may have married the wrong man, not the guy that God had picked out for her, but maybe just the wrong guy, starts to have trouble in the marriage, says, it's because I chose the wrong guy. She meets Mr. Right, or who she thinks is Mr. Right, and thinks, ah, this is the guy I should have married. She comes to the pastor saying, maybe God wants me to get a divorce.
6: Yes. In fact, you're lucky if it comes across that humbly. Rather, it's, Pastor, I'm letting you know that I've discovered God's will for me. God wills that I get a divorce. I've seen that. I've seen a number of manifestations of this, and it just knocks you back as a pastor. I mean, you almost fall out of your chair. It's God's will that I get a divorce and marry my lover on the side. It's God's will that I leave this church in impenitence and go join another. God's will has become one with the sinful human being's will. It's the ultimate idolatry. It's the ultimate delusion. They can no longer distinguish between their will and God's will.
0: So let's make a careful step carefully forward here. Scripture does teach that God has a will for each and every one of us. How is that supported in Scripture?
6: Yeah, that's absolutely true. And they'll quote many verses to this effect, verses that are absolutely wonderful and full of all sorts of comfort and Christian hope. One, Proverbs chapter 3, 5, verse 6, trust in the Lord with all your heart and do not lean on your own understanding. In all your ways acknowledge him, and he will make your path straight. But the first thing to note is what this text doesn't say. It doesn't say anything about God having one specific way or one specific path that he has in mind for every decision in your life. This passage doesn't say anything at all about an individual will. And to be clear, it does logically extend to every single decision that you make in your life, right down to whether or not you wear a red shirt or a blue shirt, because who knows, you may meet your future spouse that day that God wills for you, according to his individual will, and lo and behold, she hates the color red, and that's what you chose, and you blew it for the rest of your life. I mean, this extends all the way down to the most mundane and everyday decisions that you make. So when someone says, yes, that's what this passage means, in all your ways acknowledge him, well, you simply can't function like that as a Christian. It's ludicrous. We know that that's a misreading of Scripture.
0: And you said before that the problem here is, how does one discern, or by extension, can one discern God's will with absolute certainty? Where in Scripture can we discern God's will with absolute clarity, where there is no question?
6: Sure. Now, a Lutheran's going to answer this question, or really anyone faithful to the Reformation is going to say, only where Scripture specifically states it, where I can say, thus saith the Lord. That's binding. Now, what you'll notice is where there's a thus saith the Lord, it's always a matter of law or gospel in the Scriptures. It never transcends that to some sort of individual level or individual specific will that God reveals for you regarding who you should marry, where you should go to school, etc. It's always at the level of law and gospel. And God gives us this gift of Scripture because it sets us free. Sets us free from the lies of the devil, sets us free from our own sinful nature, and is indeed a light unto our path.
0: You say that sola scriptura, Scripture alone, is not just a doctrine for the church, but in fact is a doctrine for life. What do you mean by that?
6: Well, it's specifically in this question of discerning God's will that you see that Sola Scriptura isn't just a doctrine for running up a flagpole and giving a salute, that this is a matter of everyday life, because it sets you free from this binding, enslaving false teaching that God has an individual will for your life. In fact, it demarks the gift of God's revealed will. It says this is where it starts and this is where it stops. And it also then demarks the gift of freedom that God gives to us. That in fact, where God does not speak, he wills us to be free. And more than just willing us to be free, adds his promises to back our play, to bless us, to work all things out for the good of those who love him.
0: Okay, so take it to our hypothetical young man trying to discern which college he will attend, either Colorado or Nebraska, and thereupon flows a lot of consequences. He may meet his wife, he may find his future employer, he may change his degree program. All sorts of things will flow from that. Understanding God's freedom that is not only permitted but given as a gracious gift, that it is his will that this young man is free where Scripture does not clearly speak, how does that scenario play out?
6: Absolutely. This man may now approach this decision without the anxiety of worrying that he is offending God, screwing up his life or everyone else's. But there's this beautiful, blessed simplicity to simply being able to say, look, this choice is such a minor choice, and either one that I decide, God is going to guide and direct my life as he sees fit. Either one that I decide, God is going to bless me through it. He is going to grant me his gifts of mercy and forgiveness. He's going to guide me as a father guides a child. Either way I go, it deflates the anxiety, this freedom we have in God, because not only does he give us freedom as if to say, now you're on your own, he gives us freedom like a father gives his child freedom. He says, look, I'll give you this much to decide, this or this, and either way, I will be there to make sure that all things work for your good.
0: Does that mean, you know, nowadays, Pastor Rohde, there's a lot of nonsense floating around, especially with the kind of spouse that you choose, that God has a soulmate waiting for you out there, and it's your job to either, by choosing the right path in life or maybe even going online, find that soulmate he's picked out for you? Less than a minute before we take our break.
6: Yeah, that factors into this, and people do have that belief. You know, pastorally and in premarital counseling, this is how I deal with it. Yes, God has a soulmate for you. It's the one that God puts you together with in the one flesh union. What God has joined together, let no man separate. That's when and where God makes a soulmate is in marriage. And so prior to that individual person, you have freedom of choice, but as God joins you with that person, there he makes a soulmate.
0: Be right back.

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4: Psalm 139 says, "For you created my inmost being. You knit me together in my mother's womb. I praise you because I am fearfully and wonderfully made." A recent study has shown this scientifically true. Professor William Kearns presented his findings to the European Society of Human Reproduction and Embryology. He found a 3-day-old embryo with an incorrect number of chromosomes is capable of fixing itself. The tiny human being undergoes a process of genetic normalization. This means on day 5, after further development, he or she can have the correct number of chromosomes. This doesn't always happen, but this new research shows just how miraculous the process of human development is. Then again, if God created us, we've got to be amazing.
3: Check out Life Issues on Facebook and stay more informed than you've ever been.

0: Welcome back to Issues Etc. I'm Todd Wilkin. Another 30 minutes in our conversation with Pastor Jeremy Rohde, part one of a weekly series on pastoral care for former evangelicals. Today, discerning the will of God, lifting the burden with the freedom that Christ gives in not only in His Word, but in the constant knowledge that our sins are forgiven and that our decisions will never be God's decisions. That's God's business. 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Talk back at issuesetc.org. 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He says, "This is what made me crazy about being Pentecostal, because they take this view to an extreme. Wrong choices bring bad circumstances mentally." Your thoughts there, Pastor Rohde?
1: Absolutely. The caller's right. This is toxic on a number of levels. And really, it's a problem in Pentecostalism and in any faith where you are departing from sola scriptura, any expression of the faith, where you've departed from that, you're only differing in degree. I mean, for the Roman Catholic, there is one pope. For the Pentecostal or the evangelical who believes this, there's a pope in every single human heart. It's difficult to be a pope, and you end up being condemned. And this is so true for pastors, too, in the evangelical church, who have this idea that God has put this on my heart. When pastors say that, I absolutely cringe. When? How? Describe it. Because if it's not coming straight from Scripture, it's coming from some other source. For Lutherans and for those familiar with our Book of Concord, that source, Luther doesn't mince words in mentioning, that source is Satan.
0: Mike is listening in Kansas City. Mike, thanks for waiting. Welcome to the program.
2: Yeah, thank you, Pastor Wilkin. I wish people listening would consider supporting Issues, Etc. It's a great resource. And Pastor Wilkin, I wish there was some way that I could sponsor this broadcast on a Sunday evening here nationwide or in Kansas City, like Issues, Etc. used to do. I know it's expensive, but I'm afraid we just can't afford to help you do that. But, gosh, if there was some way I could do that, this is so valuable to so many evangelicals out there. What happened to me was, in the evangelical church, they basically had this series of tests. It was called they were called tests to determine your spiritual gifts, and it was a full weekend. It was a 2-day battery of tests, and you would take all these tests to determine what your spiritual gifts were. And then once they determined that, then they would hook you up with service within the church, and that was God's will for your life. And you constantly used a phrase of being under the umbrella of God's protection, and as long as you were working within His will, then bad things basically would not happen to you, or at least not to a major degree. God would protect you. And the thing that really, when I started questioning, was when I started looking at Hebrews chapter 11. And Hebrews chapter 11, basically, Paul is speaking about the martyrs and the plight of the martyrs within the church. Oh my gosh, service to the church, it can be a difficult thing. And even today, we've got Christians that are being persecuted. Is an American phenomenon that is supported by the likes of Rick Warren and Charles Stanley and so many others that only works in a prosperous country like America.
0: Mike, thanks for listening in Kansas City. Your thoughts there, Jeremy?
1: Mike put his put his fingers on two different things that are just at the heart of what we're talking about. The first is that here we're seeing where false doctrine actually binds and breaks people's souls. It binds Christians that Christ has set free. And this is satanic. It binds their consciences in the name of who? In the name of God, the mark of Satan. This is when we're fighting against this false doctrine, we are fighting for the freedom of souls that Christ has set free, that they would not be in this satanic bondage, which results ultimately in the despair of their faith. The second thing he said is so true, and it's true about our culture, it's true about the church at large in America, that suffering of any kind is viewed as God's disfavor, is viewed as evidence that God is unhappy with a decision you have made. Now, I don't know how anyone can believe that and read the Scriptures. As Mike said, Hebrews is a perfect example where suffering is seen as an indicator not of disfavor, but of favor, of God's love. Indeed, we see this in no uncertain terms in Jesus Christ, God's most beloved, God's beloved and only begotten Son, who suffers immensely for the sins of the world. And this is a sign of God's love for him and love for the world through him, of God glorifying him by lifting him up on the cross, naked and tortured for all to see. See, the bizarre thing, the upside-down thing that Luther understands with the theology of the cross is that suffering in the life of a Christian is more often than not an indicator of God's favor and God's love.
0: Let's talk about something you mentioned briefly before, and that is this often drives Christians not only to despair or self-righteousness, but it urges Christians to essentially act like pagans and to believe like pagans. You just mentioned it, that God will wait for you to make a mistake, and then he's going to punish you, and it's your problem to figure out what you did wrong and to rectify it. I mean, that is paganism, pure and simple. But I wonder, your response to someone says, well, before I make a decision, I always look for a sign, either something outside or something inside, maybe that sense of peace, another term that I'm sure you bristle at, that sense of peace. I'm looking for a sign of what God is trying to tell me. How do you respond to that?
1: Yeah. What if, Mom, that still small voice in my heart, that's the Holy Spirit, is telling me to play video games for the rest of my life? That my greatest sense of inner peace comes from sleeping in until noon. What are you going to say, Mom? Because after all, this is God's will that he has revealed in my heart. You can't say anything against it. Now, this is a ludicrous example, but this is precisely what pastors do with teaching, what Christians do with whatever bizarre decision they get into their head, what whole congregations get taken over with as they try to drive the church in some inevitably unbiblical direction. But usually this has its origin in departing from sola scriptura and getting into some sort of practices that I think are best called divination, whether it's the liver shiver or the discerning of inward impressions. It's all very metaphysical. It's all very internalized. There's visualization, visualizing for the kid going to school, visualize going to school the first, you know, to the University of Colorado, then to the University of Nebraska. Now, where did you get more peace? Experiential, feeling-based, you-based. It appeals, of course, to the fallen man. They're seeking signs and making deals, which you mentioned, Todd, and that's, a terrible one, because this is just very much pagan, for lack of a better word. If this happens, then I will take it as a sign that God is communicating it to me, that this is favorable. I mean, how is this any different than a pagan saying, if it rains, God is going to be favorable to us in the harvest? It's not different at all. It's just the crassest paganism. That's what's undergirding this whole process of discerning God's will. And that's what's just an additionally disturbing aspect of it.
0: Kurt is listening in Norman, Oklahoma. Thanks for being patient, Kurt.
3: Very interesting discussion, and I really appreciate you guys bringing this crucial topic up. My question for Pastor Rode is, I always hear the phrase from especially my evangelical friends, I was praying and God told me to do this. God told me to choose this. God told me through prayer that I am to make this certain decision. So I reply and I ask, how do you know that this is God speaking and not the voice of, say, the devil or your own sinful being? And they say, well, because I did it in prayer. The devil cannot penetrate prayer. So my question for Pastor Rode is, how do I respond to something like that?
0: Wow. Thank you very much, Kurt. Thanks for listening in Oklahoma.
1: Great question. Does the devil masquerade as an angel of light, or does he not? And if he does, what precisely does that mean? Unfortunately, neither prayer nor the reading of Scripture are any barriers to the devil whatsoever, but are rather precisely the places that he likes to attack. The devil likes nothing more than to twist God's word or to twist our prayers into essentially talking to ourselves. and this is his MO from the very beginning. He twists God's word. Did God really say? The devil's not a creative being. He is a distorting being. He takes the good gifts that God has given, word and prayer, and twists them to his evil purposes. And certainly in prayer, I think Kurt is right on in giving just a little bit of healthy Christian cross-examination to someone who says, God told me this, or God put this on my heart. Really, did you hear an internal or external voice? Oh, it was internal. How do you distinguish that from your inner monologue? I just know. You just know. How do you know that it's not an angel or a devil masquerading as an angel of light? I just know. Well, that's not good enough. And I think that any Christian does well to flee from that. And any Christian who finds themselves caught in that sort of godly cross-examination ought to say, you know what, I'm going to back off and say that this isn't God speaking to me immediately. I need to go and look for where he speaks to me immediately in the written word of Scripture.
0: Pastor Jeremy Rohde is our guest, part one of a weekly series on pastoral care for former evangelicals, today discerning the will of God. He's pastor of Faith Lutheran Church in Capistrano Beach, California.

0: Thanks to the following congregations for standing with us by joining the Issues Etc. 300. Redeemer Lutheran, Mandeville, Louisiana. Our Savior Lutheran, Whitefish Bay, Wisconsin. Christ Lutheran, Sioux Falls, South Dakota. Emmanuel Lutheran, Louisville, Nebraska. Grace Lutheran, Warminster, Pennsylvania. Trinity Lutheran, Valonia, Indiana. Emmanuel Lutheran, Pensacola, Florida, St. Athanasius Lutheran, Vienna, Virginia, and Emmaus Lutheran, St. Louis, Missouri. 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

0: Welcome back to Issues Etc. I'm Todd Wilkin. Pastor Jeremy Rohde is our guest for another 10 minutes. In the second hour of the program, Dr. Jennifer Roback Morris will be our guest. We'll talk about health care and mandatory coverage for contraception. Pastor Matt Harrison, president of the Lutheran Church Missouri Synod, will join us after that to discuss a number of things, among them the legacy of 20th century Lutheran theologian Hermann Zase. And then Dr. Arthur Just will round off today's program. We'll talk about Joanna, Mary, and Salome, the myrrh bearers remembered by the church on this day. Let's go back to the phones and talk with Chris in Indianapolis. Chris, thanks for waiting.
1: Pastor Rohde, thanks for coming on the program today. Got a question for you. You've put your finger on how evangelicals try to define the Word of God, and I see this on a bigger level in the mega churches, especially the seeker-driven churches that are following the model put together by Bill Hybels and Rick Warren. These pastors are specifically told that they have to make themselves worthy to receive a direct vision from God, and God's going to give them guidance as to what He wants them to do when it comes to their particular congregation, when it comes to transitioning it, or to when they're planning a seeker-driven church. And 6 out of 10 of these church plants actually end up failing within the first couple of years. And so I think those guys actually kind of see the foolishness of this. But where I see the big danger is in the guys who experience success with their ideas. And there's like a real confidence that goes along with their way of thinking. They'll say, God told me to plant a church where we do church for people who don't go to church. Or God told me to start our Easter service with AC/DC's Hell's Bells. And the proof that that's really what God wanted us to do is that we had 100 people make a decision for Jesus. What do you see as far as the dangers of that level of confidence in this type of divining God's will? I can see the hurt part of it's easy, but what about the danger of the confidence, and what happens if things go really well with the so-called vision from God?
0: Great question, Chris. Thanks for listening in Indianapolis. Pastor Rohde.
2: Thanks, Chris, and good to hear from a former parishioner. I would say, first of all, that Judas was successful in procuring the silver by which he traded in our Lord. Success cannot mean and should not mean that it is God's blessing in any way. False teachers throughout the ages have been successful in misleading souls, in destroying the church and hiding the gospel from millions of hungry people. What you put your finger on are a couple of different things. First of all, immediately what's interesting is that these men are seeking to climb a ladder, and it's an ascetic ladder. It's a ladder by which they can make themselves worthy to receive something from God. Any Christian right then and there should say, that's a problem. That is meriting a specific grace. That is Roman Catholic, to say the least. That is just unchristian. It is not God coming down to us, but rather the pastor ascending. They ought to be very suspicious. They ought to also be very suspicious. As much as we'd love to trust our pastors, Scripture has plenty of warnings and admonitions to test your pastors against the Word of God. And to realize that power is very addicting, especially for one who sits in the pastoral office. And often these men are doing nothing more than getting an idea in their head and formulating a way in which they can make a power play to garner support for whatever it is they want to do. They'll use the name of God if they have to, an utter breaking of the Second Commandment. But that's what they'll do in order to get their way. Then the tragedy is that the souls in their care are following a man and not God. And when there's failure, that becomes obvious and devastating for the soul who followed that man. When there's success, it becomes all the more damning because the person is lost in the delusion. It's going to take a tragedy, a breakdown, for that person to look elsewhere.
0: Doesn't it also, I mean, if followed to its natural course, doesn't it lead someone to conclude that if Pastor XYZ has heard from God and, wow, we had amazing success, then Pastor XYZ hears from God, and I can't disagree with him because he's hearing from God.
2: Exactly right, and that is the power play, and that is where a man and God become indistinguishable because this man is God's voice. I think a really healthy way of looking at that is looking at Paul's relationship with Peter and other relationships that we see in the early church where they are constantly challenging each other on the basis of the scriptures and on the basis of the teachings of Jesus and the rest of his apostles. If it is not in line, if it is not coming from the source of the scriptures, or if it is not normed by the scriptures, then it is not coming from the mouth of God, but from the mouth of a man. And Jesus himself even warns very specifically on this. They seek the precepts of men rather than God.
0: Finally, then, what do you say to someone who is fearful because they're afraid they might make the wrong decision about something, something that God's word doesn't speak specifically to, and that they'll get God's second best, or worse yet, they might fall out of that, out from under that umbrella and no longer have God's protection, maybe even punishment?
2: There is so much gospel in God, so much mercy, because it was won by the blood of our Lord and Savior Jesus Christ, his own beloved Son. Where God has not spoken, God makes you free. So if you're contemplating a big decision that's not in Scripture, then make that decision boldly in faith. And in faith, that means holding God to his promises of forgiveness, mercy, that he will never forsake you, that he will work all things for your good. Hold that scriptural promise back up to him, that in baptism he has claimed you as his own, made himself your father. Hold him to these promises, and all of a sudden your decision looks so small compared to God's gracious and loving provision.
0: Next time we'll continue our series on pastoral care for former evangelicals, talking to you about In Remembrance of Me, you say, the fit forbidden fruit, the Passover lamb, the Lord's Supper. What's in store for us next time with about a minute?
2: Next time we will take a look at remembrance and what evangelicals often think that means, and then we'll take a biblical look at remembrance, and we will remember back to the forbidden fruit and back to the Passover lamb and see how these inform and shape our understanding of the Lord's Supper and what God is doing there, where he is giving us the very body and blood of Christ Jesus for the forgiveness of our sins and bringing us into communion with God himself, that we might find peace for our consciences and new hearts in our beings.
0: Pastor Jeremy Rohde is pastor of Faith Lutheran Church in Capistrano Beach, California, a regular guest, and will join us next week to continue this series on pastoral care for former evangelicals. Pastor Rohde, thank you very much.
2: Thanks, Todd. I very much appreciate your comments today. You were right on. Thank you so much for getting this word out.
0: We had a caller earlier. Mike from Kansas City said he wished he could find a way of sponsoring issues, et cetera, where he lives. Of course, that's why we provide so much for our listeners in terms of on-demand, because we know that that has no boundaries, no barriers of geography or space or time, for that matter. Nonetheless, there are ways that you can help support and promote issues, et cetera. 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Put it up on the church's bulletin board, or if they have more than one, put it up on several of the bulletin boards. 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When we come back, it's hour two of Issues Etc. on this Wednesday afternoon, August the 3rd. Dr. Jennifer Roback Marsh will be our guest. We're going to get her reaction to what is new in healthcare reform, mandatory coverage of contraception of all different kinds. Now, there's mandatory coverage of all sorts of women's health tests, but along with it, all FDA-approved contraception. We'll see what Dr. Jennifer Roback-Morse of the Ruth Institute thinks about that. Pastor Matt Harrison, president of the Lutheran Church Missouri Synod, will be on with us after that to talk about the military chaplaincy and a decision he recently had to take with regard to the Evangelical Lutheran Church in America. We'll talk about the importance of preparing church workers for the future here and elsewhere, and the legacy of 20th century Lutheran theologian Hermann Zassi. We'll round off today's Issues Etc. with Dr. Arthur Just of Concordia Theological Seminary in Fort Wayne, Indiana, talking about, well, they're called the faithful women, the myrrh bearers. They brought myrrh to the tomb of Jesus only to find that he had been raised from the dead. Joanna, Mary, and Salome with Dr. Arthur Just in Hour 2 of Issues Etc. The great comfort and the relief of the burden that God's will be done is that he cares so much for us in Christ Jesus, that he gives us the freedom to act where his word does not specifically direct us, and he promises, in his mercy for Christ's sake, to bless that. We'll be right back with Hour 2 of Issues Etc.
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first stanza of that familiar hymn, "We Give Thee But Thine Own." When I was growing up as a kid, that was the hymn we sang every single Sunday. We sang two stanzas of it every single Sunday as the offering was being brought forward. The pastor would stand there with these, in my case, it was brass plates in his hand. He would stand there at the altar with these brass plates brimming with checks and envelopes and money, and a few coins tossed in there by the kids, and he would hold it

0: from thee. But this is probably the time of greatest anxiety, of looking over one's shoulder, that the Sunday morning holds for many people. The offering plate comes down the line. You know that sooner or later it will get to you. And I think that every Christian has a kind of little crisis at that time, saying, is it enough? Is it too much? I haven't checked my balance lately. Maybe this is too much. Or why am I giving this? Is this worth it? All these kind of questions that people have when the offering plate comes around. Welcome back to Issues Etc. live this Thursday afternoon, September the 12th. I'm Todd Wilkin. Thanks for tuning us in. If you're like me, the offering plate is not always a welcome sight. So we're going to be talking about stewardship for the second hour of the program, an entire hour on stewardship. And I encourage you to stay tuned, because while it naturally does bring a little guilt, it is a matter of both law and gospel. Pastor Heath Curtis will join us here in the studio. You can join us as well, 1-877-623-MYIE, 877-623-6943. Talkback at issuesetc.org is our in-studio email address, talkback at issuesetc.org, or send us a tweet at issuesetc. Pastor Heath Curtis is pastor of Trinity Lutheran Church in Warden, Illinois, and Zion Lutheran Church in Carpenter, Illinois. He's coordinator of stewardship for the Lutheran Church Missouri Synod. Heath, welcome back.
1: Always good to be here, Todd.
0: How messed up is the popular understanding, the popular teaching about stewardship in the church today?
1: Yeah, in the wider American church, I think it is messed up, precisely because, you know, other folks are not approaching it from, you know, our good, solid Lutheran understanding of law and gospel and vocation. That's where stewardship falls, and perhaps in even the wider sense of sanctification. Instead, you know, the wider world kind of falls between your prosperity gospel people, you know, send us a donation and God is going to make you healthy, wealthy, and wise. I guarantee it. Here are five people who prove it. Listen to their story. We've got a lot of that going on. And then on the other side, we have, as you said, fear among pastors, especially of talking about it. Goodness sakes, nobody wants to hear. Nobody wants to be the guy, the money guy. Nobody wants to give the sermon about money. And yet, at budget time, all eyes turn to the guy in the collar. What are we going to do, Pastor? When things start to go rough, how are we going to keep the school open, Pastor? And so it's this, somewhere in the middle there, we've got to learn to talk about this as Lutherans and learn to talk about it from a biblical perspective, put it in the proper categories of the theological task, so that we can talk about it with confidence and without fear.
0: Okay, we have two realities at work here. One is that we're often told our stewardship is a matter of time, talent,
1: right,
0: treasure, but you can't pay the bills with time, you can't right. pay the bills with talent. You can only pay the bills with treasure.
1: Right. Yeah, and you can, and this is what I mean by saying that we Lutherans we're never aided by following along with some other tradition's theological priorities and catchphrases. And really, even we can get caught up on our own catchphrases. Theology by catchphrase is never a very good idea. So let's take a look at time, talent, treasure. Well, you've already pointed out one problem with it. It was probably invented by some stewardship guy who didn't only want to talk about money. So he's like, oh, I don't like to talk about money. Can I talk about something else? But there is a great Lutheran, I don't want to say alternative, there's a place to talk about this in Christianity, and we're the ones, we Lutherans, who really got it going, and that is vocation. You know, what the American evangelicals are trying to do with time, talent, and treasure, although they don't know it, is come to grips with the very clear locus in Lutheran theology of vocation. That God has called me to a special calling in three areas of life. I have a special calling from God in my home. I have a special calling from God in the church. I have a special calling from God in society at large. These three hierarchies or these three places in life, we all exist in all three of those. God has a purpose for us in all three of those. And therefore, that calling in each of those places, you know, it has a claim on us.

0: can't be a good father if you're never with your children. You're not a good mother if you, you know, blow the family budget on the new fancy car and your kids don't have, you know, there's not enough money for the kids to have proper clothing and books for school and so forth. And so we have a way of talking about stewardship as Lutherans without ever using the word stewardship, if you like. I'm going to talk to you today about your vocation in your home, in your church, in your society, and how each one of these makes a claim on you, on your presence, on your support, on your prayers. That's how we should talk about this as Lutherans.
1: And the other framework that you point out that is vital to a biblical understanding of this is law and gospel.
0: Absolutely.
1: And you start by saying, look, if the subject, there are people who have tuned us out right now because the subject brings with it an inherent kind of guilt, a sense of, I don't want to hear about this because I'm going to, it's going to show me my sin.
0: Right.
1: What are your thoughts there?
0: Well, we love the law when it shows us our neighbor's sin. You know, we love tuning into those shows. But when the law shows us our own sin, that does in fact make us uncomfortable. But what I think, though, perhaps an even bigger problem than that very straightforward second use of the law showing me my sin, I think is it may be a crisis, I don't know, in late 20th century, early 21st century Lutheranism of coming to grips with the third use of the law. And my buddy Mark Serberg says that modern Lutherans are perhaps left with only an agnostic use of the law. That we're so afraid that the third use will always turn into the second use and leave people in their sins that we don't actually talk about the law in the way that the Book of Concord and the first two generations of Lutherans talked about it. In preparation for today, in fact, I was reading Martin Chemnitz. Chemnitz is one of the great authors of the Formula of Concord, you know, the great second generation bulwark of the Lutheran Church. And in his response to the Roman Catholic Council, the Council of Trent, he's got 10 short pages on good works and their rewards, you know. And we've forgotten how to talk about that in a biblical way, that actually God does reward our good works, not based on our merit, but based on his grace. And that, you know, so we end up talking ourselves out of some very common sense things. You know, if you live your life according to the Ten Commandments, all things, you know, being equal, it's going to be a better life than if you didn't. If you don't cheat on your wife, your life's going to be better than if you do. And that's not legalism. That's just the Bible. And so we have to come to terms with the law and how to talk about it as Lutherans. And that is certainly another hurdle to being able to talk about this very specific matter of law having to do with our vocation and a very specific part of our vocation having to do with the support of the church, which Luther thought was important enough, of course, that it actually goes into the catechism. You know, the first, when Luther separates the life of the Christian by the table of duties, you know, one of his is, what hearers owe their pastor? And the first two Bible verses are about supporting word and sacrament ministry with financial gifts. So it's even, you know, in the catechism.
1: So do you think part of the problem, Pastor Curtis, is that we have said, all right, we do need to talk about this, and even only for a practical sense. So what we're going to do is we're going to set aside a Sunday. We're going to call it Stewardship Sunday, and everybody's going to grit their teeth and put up with it, and the pastor is going to, and I don't know of a pastor that enjoys doing this.
0: Right.
1: He's going to get up and he's going to abandon the lectionary. He's going to find a passage that he thinks works for fundraising, and then he's going to do it, and then you're going to hand out the cards or the envelopes or the pledge cards or whatever it is, and we're going to get this thing over with and go back to the life of the church. Have, well-intentioned as that is, has that done more to harm true stewardship in the church than help it?
0: Well, it certainly can. I mean, if this is your idea is, like you said, let's get over this and then move on, and especially, I mean, that speaks volumes if your Stewardship Sunday has, you know, a different lectionary, a different liturgy, you know, different actions within the church service itself, you know, that sends a message that basically today we're taking a time out from church to talk about funding the church. Now, again, if we can pull back, put this in Lutheran categories, and realize that stewardship is part of simply the pastor's task of teaching the word, that becomes much more easy to understand over the course of a year and not just one day.
1: All right, we'll talk about that when we come back. Pastor Heath Curtis is our guest. We're talking about stewardship on this Thursday afternoon, September the 12th. Stay tuned.

0: So that verse 13, you attain together the unity of the faith, which is the knowledge, not of you, but of the Son of God himself. The knowledge of his perfected humanity. The knowledge of the measure of his total imputed, and that means gift, righteousness. You are totally and freely justified, forgiven, perfected by God's work in Jesus on the cross.
1: Bethany Lutheran Church in Naperville, Illinois, making disciples in the Word and Sacraments of Jesus Christ. BethanyLCS.org.
2: Yeah, Oktoberfest. 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And our guest this year is Pastor Todd Wilkin of Issues Etc. 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
5: Welcome back to Issues Etc. I'm Todd Wilkin. Pastor Heath Curtis is our guest. We're talking stewardship on this Thursday afternoon, September the 12th. Before we go on, is there a better term that we could use? That's something I struggled with as in my time as a full-time parish pastor. Mm-hmm. Is there a better term than stewardship? It's taken on a negative connotation. I always thought, golly, there has to be a giving, offering. I don't know
6: It
5: is. Now, you suggested vocation. Is that a better term by which to conceptualize all this?
6: Your problem was probably that you were spelling stewardship with the dollar sign.
5: Yeah.
6: Were you doing that
5: yes.
6: in the bulletin?
5: Oh, absolutely.
6: That's gauche.
5: Yeah. two. And yeah, I also spelled missions with two dollar signs.
6: Yeah, that's
5: in the center.
6: Good. That's good. Yeah. Now, you know, stewardship, I mean, there's plenty in the Bible about being a steward. I mean, it's a good term, you know, as far as that goes. I think rather it's the connotation that it's become, that word has become now so attached to the gimmicky and to the emotionally manipulative that we kind of dread the term. You know, it's good to talk about, I mean, the idea of calling it stewardship is realizing that, you know, we don't own ourselves. You know, it is He who made us and not we ourselves. We are the sheep of His pasture. And so that we have been called to use everything in our lives, that all that we are is holy ground, that baptism baptizes us into a holy life. And so that is why I like talking about it under the auspices of vocation. That this is simply who you are. You have been called to your vocations in your different areas of life. Every one of those makes a claim on you. And in the church, we need to talk specifically about what part of that claim on you is in the church, is to make sure that the word and sacrament ministry can continue in this place. So you can talk about it just in—I mean, I haven't said the word money, offering, gift, tithe, any of that in that statement. But it's all there in this, again, in this rich Lutheran theological vocabulary and understanding. We simply need to unpack it, and pastors and lay leaders in the church need to be able to know how to do that confidently.
5: Okay, with regard to that confidence, and I do want to get into the tithe issue because that's a major thing that
6: sure.
5: we need to clear away.
6: Right.
5: But with regard to that confidence, I was telling you during the break, look, one of the things I've learned in 15 years of doing this program is especially since we've been independent for the last 5 years, is that if you don't ask, people won't give.
6: Right.
5: And so if people listen diligently to this show, I hope that they patiently put up with the many times that I am asking them to support this program. Now, this program is not analogous to a church in many ways, but I think of all the stewardship Sundays I've sat through where the pastor didn't ask.
6: Right.
5: There was a lot of manipulation. There's a lot of wink, wink, you know what I'm talking about kind of a stuff. But he didn't just say, would you please give more of your money?
6: Right.
5: Or would you please give this amount of your money? He didn't ask.
6: Yeah, and again, I think that is probably diagnosed to that problem. I talked about Lutherans having a problem with the third use of the law, that that we somehow think that if we do that, now we're legalistic. If I ask you, but again, think about it through any other commandment. Should it be a problem for a pastor to say, please don't kill your neighbor? Please don't cheat on your wife? Please don't tell lies about one another? You know, it's just preaching the law. And the claims that our vocation make on us is part of that law. And I think you hit the nail on the head with, I'll put what you said about the reluctance of pastors a little differently. We need to treat the members of our churches as adults who are really members of the church, that we are in this together, that we are a family, and that we can talk about the needs of the family and not have to be embarrassed about it. And so if you think about that, you know, it's pastor afraid to ask members for money. He's setting up an us-them dynamic. Instead, you know, we are this family. These are the needs we've identified. This is what we want to do here. This is what we need now to get it done. And it's very interesting. For an unrelated project, I was kind of flipping through the laws, that, you know, tax-exempt laws in Illinois. And I came across this website. It was hilarious. It was, American Evangelical kind of church planting society. And they had sample bylaws. I went and looked at that, kind of thought it'd be interesting. And one of the first articles in their sample bylaws is this, you know, whatever ministries shall have no members. So the way they do this, so that control is never lost by the founding pastor and his leadership team. So there's just a board of trustees, and they're the only legally responsible members. Members just come and go. Members come and they sit on Sunday, and then they go home. And, well, that's going to foster a certain view of stewardship, isn't it? One that's much more a fundraising, manipulative, catch them. We got to catch them now. We've got to get out of them what we can get out of them now. Hey, we're not like that in the Lutheran Church. We're the body of Christ. We're the family of Christ. And so we're going to deal with this as a family would deal with its finances, and in accordance with how we understand the scriptures and the gifts that God has given us.
5: Let's talk about tithing.
6: Mm-hmm.
5: You say that there are two errors that are often made. One is that God requires X percent. The other one is that if you do X percent, then there's going to come financial blessings.
6: Exactly.
5: Are going to accrue to you.
6: Right.
5: So both of those, you say, are errors, but they need to be corrected by just not saying God didn't require anything.
6: Correct.
5: And he doesn't promise anything.
6: Yeah. They're actually very subtle errors, because, you know, the best lies are always mostly true. And so when people ask me, you know, so what about tithing? I actually say, well, let me change the subject for a moment. And let me ask you, what about going to church? And as that refers to the Ten Commandments and the Sabbath. Because in the Old Testament, God told his people, you need to set aside one day a week for religious stuff. Now, where's the New Testament passage that you should go to church every Sunday? Well, it ain't there. You can find plenty of examples of people going to church every Sunday. You know, Acts 20, verse 7, when is Paul preaching? On the Lord's Day. You can find exhortations to not give up meeting together in Hebrews chapter 10. But there's no passage in the New Testament that says in so many words, thou shalt go to church once a week on Sunday. Well, how did that become the norm in the history of Christianity? And how do we still, when we call somebody we want to say they're a good Christian, we call them an every Sunday Christian. Well, it's simple. If God in the Old Testament required of his Old Testament people, you know, that a day a week be given to the things of God, well, how could we New Testament people who have more gifts, who have been given the fullness of all God's blessings in Christ, I mean, it's inconceivable that we would do less. Well, it's the same with a tithe. You know, God in the Old Testament requires a tithe of the people for the sake of the ministry of the temple. There are actually many other tithes to deal with other stuff, but just that one tithe just goes to the support of the Levites and the priests so they can do the sacrifices, which of course are always pointing us to Christ and his ultimate sacrifice.
5: By the way, those other tithes, we've done shows on Old Testament tithing before, and
6: they really add up.
5: They add up to about the average Israelite, if he was doing his duty by God, was giving about 40% of his income.
6: Sure, to various stuff.
5: To various things by biblical mandate,
6: right.
5: He was doing it.
6: Right. But one of those tithes, 10%, was for the ministry of the word in the temple. So, in the Old Testament sacraments, the sacrifices. So when we look to the New Testament and we see the exhortations to be generous, we see the exhortations to imitate the generosity of God in love toward one another. When we see in the table of duties, Luther quotes, you know, 1 Corinthians 9 and Galatians 6, saying that the hearers owe their pastors a living so that they can be dedicated to the word and the sacraments. How could we do less than the Old Testament? And so that's how I approach it. I say, you know, how could we be less generous than the Pharisees?
5: So where does that leave us with tithing?
6: And you know, that's where I leave it. And I let people, you know, chew on that and ponder that. And so I do encourage people to use it as a benchmark, to think about it as really the floor of Christian generosity. But I also say, you know, I'm not going to put you under the minor ban. I'm not going to refuse to commune you. I'm not going to give you the evil eye if right now you're giving less than that, because we're all working out our salvation with fear and trembling. We're all striving to live a godly Christian life. And for, you know, this family or that family, maybe this year you're given 2%, I would encourage you to work toward being generous.
5: Wouldn't it just be more expedient, easier, just to say, member of this church, 10%, sign on the dotted line, and that's the requirement, period?
6: Right. That would certainly be easier. But I do think that being that bold with it, you could make... I mean, we have plenty of regulations in the church that aren't in the Bible. No liquor at Trinity Lutheran Church wedding receptions. That's not in the Bible. In fact, there's John chapter 2, any wedding reception Jesus ever went to always had liquor. But there are a lot of good reasons for doing that. So, okay. But boy, when you make those regulations that are extra biblical, you better be really clear that they're extra biblical. You know, that's always the danger when we make a requirement in the church, is that people will begin to see our man-made requirements as God's requirements. I'd rather talk about generosity and about God's example in the Old Testament and how we are called to excel in generosity in the New Testament, and let people, you know, grow toward the fullness of the stature of Christ.
5: Pastor Heath Curtis is our guest. We're halfway through our conversation with him on stewardship on this Thursday afternoon, September the 12th. He's pastor of Trinity Lutheran Church in Warden, Illinois, and Zion Lutheran Church in Carpenter, Illinois, coordinator for stewardship for the Lutheran Church Missouri Synod. You will find several stewardship resources, including Pastor Curtis's book, Stewardship Under the Cross, at our website, issuesetc.org. 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When we come back, we'll talk a little bit more about tithing. And then we will turn to the issue, back to the issue of vocation and how this really does actually free the Christian to give freely, generously. We'll be right back.

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4: 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Mount Calvary Lutheran, Eola, Texas. 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Hope Lutheran, Sonora, Texas. 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

0: stanza 2 of the hymn, We Give Thee But Thine Own. We're talking about stewardship. It's Thursday afternoon. Pastor Heath Curtis is our guest. Heath, let's talk a little bit more about the tithe here. You said the floor, what was the term you used? The floor of Christian generosity.
1: Yeah.
0: So would you apply that beyond even the offering plate on Sunday morning?
1: Right. Yeah,
0: someone says, exactly. Look, I want to be generous in every aspect of my life.
1: Mm-hmm.
0: And so I see a charity that's not the church,
1: mm-hmm.
0: and they need my money.
1: Right.
0: Or I see this family over there, you know, that the church is taking care of, and they need my money too.
1: Mm-hmm.
0: Does it include all of that, even stuff outside the offering plate?
1: Exactly. So we're back to vocation, right? So you are called to be to imitate God's generosity and love as a husband and father, or as a wife and mother, or as a child and student, or as a worker, or as a friend, you know, whatever in the home. You are called to imitate God's generosity and love within the church so that the ministry is supported, so that your brothers and sisters in Christ are cared for, and you're to imitate God's generosity and love in your vocation in society as you do useful work that blesses other people, and as you seek to be a good neighbor to your neighbor in need. St. Augustine, when he preached on texts like, I used the historic lectionary, and this past Sunday, we actually had the historic lectionary's built-in stewardship Sunday with the reading, the table of duties reading from Galatians 6, what hearers owe their pastor, and then the gospel lesson from the Sermon on the Mount, Jesus talking about you can't love God and money, can't serve God and money, and comparing the fear of those in the world to the freedom of those who have a father. And so your vocation, you need to be generous in every aspect of that. And so when Augustine preached on this text, he said, yeah, you owe 10% because the church must be maintained, the ministry must go on, people must be baptized, we must have the preaching of the word. And he says, and then you should give your alms out of the 90. So that's exactly how St. Augustine treated it, as the very floor of a generous life is supporting, saying thank you to God in the church for the work that goes on in the church, and then being generous with the rest of your income as well to meet the needs of your neighbor in your vocation in society.
0: So to kind of pause at this point, we are going to be so bold as to say that God's word is a word of both law and gospel.
1: Mm-hmm.
0: That law not only shows us our sin, but also in the life of the Christian, of the person sanctified, serves as the divinely given guide,
1: right,
0: for a well-ordered life,
1: mm-hmm.
0: For a life lived according to God's will.
1: For a life that will be happier than otherwise, which does not deny that we will have crosses. The whole point of a cross is that you don't deserve it. The whole point of a cross is that even though I'm a Christian, even though I'm forgiven, even though God loves me, I'm going to suffer in this world because this world is broken and I'm a part of this brokenness. Because, did Jesus deserve the cross? No. But he takes it upon himself for the service of others. Our cross is the same. But still, that doesn't negate, you know, our Lutheran fathers said, that doesn't negate the promise of a life lived according to God's word being a better life. You know, St. Paul does this in Ephesians 6. When he's encouraging the Ephesians to live out their vocations in Ephesians 6, he says, look to the fourth commandment. It's the first commandment with a promise that you may live long on the earth. He says, so Paul lays out that blessing as a reason to keep the fourth commandment. And here's Johann Gerhardt, the great Lutheran theologian, says, in the same way, along with the eternal promises in the New Testament, there are also given corporal and temporal promises. Now, they must be understood that they come with a cross, he says, but they're there. And so, yeah, if you live a godly, decent life, you'll bear a cross, don't get us wrong, but it will, at least that'll be the cross God wants you to bear, instead of going out and choosing your own crosses by living a sinful life.
0: Okay, so that applies to the issue of the second error that you mm-hmm. point out, and that is It is false teaching to say if you give X, then God is going to return 25 cents on the dollar or something like that, whatever is promised. But that error is subtle.
1: Mm-hmm.
0: So God does reward, to put it in the terms of the apostle,
1: mm-hmm.
0: God loves a cheerful giver.
1: This is true.
0: Does that mean that somehow money's going to magically appear if I say, well, you know, here's $100. I don't have $100. I won't bounce my check.
1: You know, I don't think it works that way. That's fuzzy math. I think in general, the number one blessing, and this is something from experience, and you know, I'm being a pastor, you are one of the greatest blessings of being a pastor is that you get so much free access to lifetime experience of your members. So of my faithful, generous people, I would say by far the number one blessing you get from being generous is contentment. Because being generous means you're exercising your trust in God's provision. And I think that's how you end up like St. Paul saying, what we have been given, you know, a godliness with contentment, well, you know, that's good stuff.
0: So that leads us straight to, I think, what I think is the heart of the matter. And that is, we don't give freely because we don't really believe that we're actually free.
1: Correct. It's exactly what Jesus talks about this in the Sermon on the Mount, again, what we just had for Trinity 14 last Sunday. He says, you have a Father, therefore seek his kingdom. And it'll be okay. You know, it really will. And don't live out of fear. You know, fear is the opposite of generosity. You know, fear leads to greed and miserliness because I'm afraid for my own well-being. I have to insulate myself with as much as I can get so that there's this cushion between me and the dangerous world. And I have to do that because I'm the only one who's going to do that. And so that person is trapped. That person is trapped by their fear. They can't be generous. But the person who has a Father in heaven who feeds the birds of the air even though they don't sow, who clothes the lilies of the field even though they don't weave, who is a child of our Heavenly Father, who looks to God for all that is good, that person is free to be generous because they know that God is protecting them from the wickedness of the world. And so they are free to look beyond themselves to their brothers and sisters in Christ, to the needs of the church, which ultimately benefit their brothers and sisters in Christ, and to expressing their love and thanksgiving to God by imitating his own generosity.
0: Here's how it usually works, though. And this is my own experience. Mm-hmm. My level of generosity, that sense of freedom, I can give this away.
1: Mm-hmm.
0: Is always directly proportional with the size of the amount of money I actually have in
1: right,
0: the bank.
1: Right.
0: So there was a time the days are past,
1: right.
0: But there was a time in my life when I had a lot of money sitting in the bank, and I was I'll be honest with you, Pastor mm-hmm. Curtis, I was one generous dude. I mean, there were days when I couldn't give it away fast enough.
1: Right.
0: And then there've been times when I don't have money in the bank,
1: mm-hmm.
0: and I am not a generous guy at those times. So there's something wrong with my
1: right, sure.
0: my generosity here. Most of us, quite honestly, live in the second situation where we,
1: sure.
0: if we don't, we fear we don't have enough to give away.
1: Right.
0: Speak to that, Pastor.
1: Exactly. And I think this is exactly why God set this pattern of, you know, the way St. Paul puts it is, in 1 Corinthians is, you know, when you gather on the Lord's Day, first what you should do is give an offering as the Lord has prospered you. You know, and so God encourages us to develop this habit of generosity built on the proportion of what he has given to us. You know, obviously in the Old Testament that was a tithe, and it's interesting how studiously St. Paul avoids the use of the term. And I'm not convinced... in fact, I'm convinced of the opposite. I'm not convinced that St. Paul avoids the use of the term tithe because he wants people to give less, to be less generous than Pharisees. I think he avoids the use of it, and he says, you know, give in proportion to how the Lord has blessed you. And so that way, when you develop that habit of godliness, it doesn't matter what the outcome of your bank statement is or your paycheck is, you're used to giving a proportion of that. And that's certainly one way to develop that gift of generosity. One guy, I don't know who the first guy to say it was, but it's probably true and very clever. If you can't live on 90% of what you're making, you can't live on 100% of what you're making.
0: You put it that way, it sounds so simple. Well, let's take a break, and when we come back, we're going to spend some time going through this passage. That is, I'll be honest with you folks, as a parish pastor, and I would look every week for a different passage. I came up with about, a dozen of them, to put right above the budget figures in the bulletin. I didn't want just to lay those bare budget figures out there for people. That would just look like part of that manipulation. So I said, I'm going to mine the New Testament for what it has to say, and the Old Testament for what it has to say about Christian giving. And this is one I went to quite often, but it's the toughest one, because here is the apostle with great wisdom just telling us how to do it step by step. And we sometimes balk at that as Lutherans, but there it is in the Bible, 1 Corinthians 16 and 2 Corinthians 9, the apostle himself talking about stewardship. We'll go through it in the last 10 minutes of the program.

0: Not only does our church need men right now, but the world needs men who will proclaim the gospel in its purity.
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0: If when you go to sleep at night you're thinking about it, my experience with it is that thought won't go away. So if you're going to bed at night thinking about following our Lord and becoming a preacher of this gospel, then I would love if you could come and visit Fort Wayne, our campus. We'd love to show you around and show you what it is that we do.
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1: 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I'm Todd Wilkin. Pastor Heath Curtis is our guest, pastor of Trinity Lutheran Church in Warden, Illinois, and Zion Lutheran Church in Carpenter, Illinois, coordinator for stewardship for the Lutheran Church Missouri Synod, and we're talking about stewardship. Okay, let's walk through these two passages that I think go together beautifully in 1 and 2 Corinthians, and this is, it's remarkable how practical the apostle is here with the Corinthians, because one of the things he's trying to do with the Corinthian church is get money out of them. That's part of the reason he's writing them.
4: Right.
1: On the first day of the week, each of you is to put something aside and store it up, as each one of you may prosper. That's 1 Corinthians 16. Right. What is he telling us to do?
4: He's telling us that, first of all, you notice that this is a churchly activity. You know, this is the first day of the week. I mean, that's not an, you know, that's not an accident that St. Paul talks about this as the Lord's Day. That this is a communal event, that it's a, an event, part of our Lord's Day stuff, part of worshiping God, part of honoring Him. And, of course, in Corinthians, the issue is Paul's even talking about beyond what the Corinthians should be doing to provide for the ministry in their midst. Paul's encouraging them to be generous beyond that, as we were talking about beforehand, to help out their brothers and sisters in Jerusalem who were suffering a famine. And he says, yeah, as you have been blessed. So, you know, I mean, the obvious case when Jesus talks about this is the widow's mite. Jesus is not impressed when that comfortable, wealthy Pharisee comes and makes a show of his great gift. Well, if you give out of abundance, okay, or it's David, what is that, chapter 24 in, wherever it is in the scriptures, where David gets this offer that the guy says, well, I'll make your sacrifice for you. I'll take my oxen and give to the Lord. And David says, that's not a sacrifice. If it does, I will not offer a sacrifice that doesn't cost me anything.
1: The second part of this comes from 2 Corinthians 9, Paul addressing the issue again. And this is probably some of the most specific teaching that we ever find in the Bible. He writes, the point is this, he who spares sows sparingly will also reap sparingly. He who sows bountifully will also reap bountifully. Each one must do as he has made up his mind, not reluctantly or under compulsion, for God loves a cheerful giver, and God is able to provide you with every blessing in abundance so that you will always have enough of everything and may provide in abundance for every good work.
4: Right.
1: That's hard to believe.
4: And absolutely echoing. I mean, if you read that passage right against what I just was talking about from Matthew 6, where Jesus talks about the birds of the air and the lilies of the field, Paul's words there are really a commentary on Matthew 6. I've been thinking about that a lot because the latest CTQ, David Scare's got an amazing article really kind of trying to prove that Matthew and Luke, the Gospels, were known to St. Paul. And it's passages like that that just make that pop out at you, that Paul knows the words of the Lord. And his epistles are commentaries on the Gospels, are commentaries on the words of Jesus. And if you read those two passages together, absolutely, Jesus talks about God and money and talks about it as an issue of trust in the same way that St. Paul does there. We are free to be generous because we have a Father who will care for us.
1: What should we note in Paul's words? Each one must do as he has made up his mind.
4: This is not, while you're sitting there in the pew on Sunday morning, but this is part of your, again, part of your vocation. So this is something that a family sits down and decides, that husband and wife, that, the household, this is something that is carefully thought out and decided on. We make up our mind, this is what we're going to do. And it's not willy-nilly how I feel today, in the same way that we make plans for other aspects of our vocation. Where should we go on vacation this year? Oh, I don't know. Just drive wherever we feel like this morning. That's fun for a couple of days until you run into hotels that are booked and so forth. Well, if you wouldn't do that with your vocation, why would you do that with your vacation? Why would you do that with your vocation? Why would you make things up as you go along? Your life should be one of intentional living in the Word of God.
1: So you break it down into it's voluntary and cheerful.
4: Mm-hmm.
1: It is first fruits.
4: Mm-hmm.
1: It is proportional. You've discussed that. And then the last one is probably the one that is most difficult because it's easy to let things fall through the cracks faithfully. What is meant
4: right,
1: by that?
4: Right. Our giving, precisely because it is to be proportional, you're going to be much happier if you simply make it faithful. You and I were talking over the break that we've both become really enamored because we're forgetful people of, having the bank automatically write our checks for us. There are pros and cons to that when it comes to giving, but boy, for me, that makes sure I'm giving faithfully. And however you make sure you're giving faithfully, what it means is that you don't let that fall through the cracks, that you are doing what you decided to do, that, that this is an issue of Christian discipline. And so again, we're back to that modern Lutheran uncomfortableness with the third use of the law. But the law of God is good and wise. Yes, it's always going to show me my sin. But yes, it's good and wise. And the Lord promises me that my life, that I'm going to be happier with the crosses He's going to have for me from living faithfully than I ever would be from the crosses that come from living unfaithfully.
1: So someone says to us near the end here, and this is kind of ask you to address these things pastorally. We got medical bills.
4: Mm-hmm.
1: Unexpected.
4: Right.
1: Something has come along.
4: Right. Right.
1: And it's, look, Pastor, we got insurance and everything, but this thing could wipe us out.
4: Mm-hmm.
1: And we've also experienced, other variations on that.
4: Mm-hmm.
1: Maybe your folks, my folks certainly say, the stuff we put away for our retirement, half of it's gone.
4: Right.
1: We don't know where it went. And we didn't spend it. It just disappeared
4: right.
1: through the magic the loss
4: right.
1: of value.
4: Right.
1: What are your words to people like this who say, money's tight?
4: Right. It's the same word we've been talking about trust in a Heavenly Father and about knowing that you have a Father and how that frees you to be generous. And that just from the exact way you describe those problems, what's the word, what's the feeling that those flow from? Fear. All those things flow from fear. And so really, that's the time as, somebody sitting in my office to really turn the conversation, let's set this vocation stewardship aside a moment. Let's talk about who your God is, what He's done for you. Again, as St. Paul says in the same kind of context, if He's given us His Son, how will he not also graciously give us all things? And so you can live a faithful, generous life in proportion to how the Lord has blessed you, no matter how he has blessed you. And you can do that from a standpoint of faith and a father who will never leave you.
1: A couple kind of loose end questions. Mm-hmm. Should a congregation, should you accept regular donations from somebody who isn't a member of your congregation?
4: That is interesting. What do you mean? He lives halfway across the country, and
1: somebody who says, I just show up for church and they pass the plate and I stuck my money in. How much of this is a family thing? How much of this is saying members?
4: Oh, I see what you're getting at. Yeah,
1: this is our thing,
4: mm-hmm.
1: And this is a family thing,
4: right?
1: How much? What do you think there?
4: Yeah, I think that is certainly my greatest concern in the way that I approach this from a congregational perspective. Is this is our family? These are our needs. This offering is part of our worship. Now, when somebody joins us from a sister Lutheran congregation on Sunday morning, or they're one of our parents who are in our school who maybe happen not to be Lutheran, but they're here with because the kids are singing on Sunday, and they wish to make an offering to our ministry because they appreciate it, I would view that as a gift. But I think I sense the tension in what you're saying, that this really is a family event. And that we wouldn't want to lose sight of that. I think it would just be distracting to put it in the bulletin, though, you know.
1: Yeah.
4: Please, if you're visiting with us today.
1: Feel no obligation.
4: Yeah. Or put your money in the green box and not the yellow plate. Yeah, no, that
1: your final thoughts. What do we need to know? We started out with how screwed up we are, but what do we need to know as Christians, individuals, congregations,
4: right,
1: about stewardship with only about a minute here?
4: Mainly, I would speak to the pastors. Your name is pastor. You're a shepherd. And the sheep follow where the shepherd leads. And our chief shepherd, the only real shepherd, the good shepherd, St. Paul talks about this very directly. He is the rich man who made himself poor that we might be blessed. He is generous. And so, pastor, don't be afraid to be generous. You have a father, and that will lead your sheep better than anything else will. And don't be afraid to teach the whole counsel of God and do it in a Lutheran way. I really think this could be, and I really advocate, dig back into what Luther says about vocation while kind of letting stewardship thoughts roll around in the back of your head, and you will be amazed at how much more comfortable you will be talking about this kaleidoscope of issues once you're on territory you know is biblical and Lutheran. And so think more in terms of vocation and less in terms of every stewardship cliche you've ever heard.
1: Pastor Heath Curtis is pastor of Trinity Lutheran Church in Warden, Illinois, and Zion Lutheran Church in Carpenter, Illinois. He's coordinator for stewardship for the Lutheran Church Missouri Synod. You'll find several stewardship resources, including Pastor Heath Curtis's book, Stewardship Under the Cross, at our website, issuesetc.org. 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Heath, thanks for being our guest.
4: Always good to be here, Todd.
1: Tomorrow on Issues Etc., we're going to talk with Dr. Ben Mays about Holy Cross Day. We'll discuss the 3rd century bishop and martyr, Cyprian of Carthage. He ran away, and then he came back, and then he was martyred. And then we'll also play Issues Etc. Soundbite of the Week tomorrow on Issues Etc. I love that passage that he just referred to. Consider Christ, although he was rich, he became poor. It says, so that through his poverty you might become rich. Think about it this way. If the poverty of Jesus, that is making himself poor for us, makes us this rich, all his riches now are ours. Well, it puts you in mind of what St. Paul says. If God did not spare his own son, but gave him up for us all, and he did, will he not also along with him give you all things? Yes, he will. I'm Todd Wilkin. Talk with you tomorrow. Thanks for listening.
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0: There is a trend among millennials and others to declutter, simplify, to minimalize their lives. Make it simpler, less things. What about less priorities that really don't draw us back together as a family? You could take your house and reduce the number of objects in the house. What about the objectives in the house, especially as it relates to that family being together, having something as simple as time together, just being in the same room with one another, which is in many families a very rare thing indeed. We're going to be talking about parental minimalism on this Wednesday afternoon, September the 18th. Deaconess Rose Adel joins us. She's a pastor's wife and mother of six children. She teaches online deaconess courses for Concordia Theological Seminary in Fort Wayne, Indiana. She's co-author of the book Ladylike, Living Biblically, and author of a recent column titled Christian Parent's Guide to Minimalism. Rose, welcome back.
1: Thanks for the invitation.
0: Let's talk a little bit generally about that millennial generation that is really into decluttering, simplifying, minimalism with regard to the objects in their life. But as you say, not so much with regard to the objectives in their life.
1: Right. So this push for minimalism has just become, I think, the thing that's trending. So as soon as it's trending, people get excited about it and people read about it and they do think that seems like a simpler, better way to live. I don't need to have, you know, my apartment or my house stuffed as full as it can possibly be stuffed. I can live more simply and that can be a happy thing. And it just seems like a less complicated and also it seems less greedy. So I think there's an appeal there because they don't want to be greedy. I think there's a generosity on their part. And they also figure if this is what's going on right now, it's probably going on for good reason and I'm going to get in on it. So I think there are probably some good motivations behind it and also some going with the flow motivations behind it.
0: For those of us who don't follow this trend toward simplification or a minimal life, can you describe it for us? What is this trend or this fad?
1: I think a big push of the trend or fad is don't have what you don't need. So you, and it comes out in different ways. Like I knew someone, this is before a Thanksgiving feast, and we were just talking about, you know, you can't wait to overeat and the food's going to be so good and aren't you excited? And he says, I think I'll just eat what my body needs. And it, in a righteous way, it kind of landed flatly with me because I thought we were there to really overindulge. And he was giving an example of how that overindulgence wasn't needed. He was going to eat what his body needed to get through his day according to its physical needs and not just according to just, you know, kind of this gluttony that the rest of us were going to be involved in. And so then I think that idea, that concept can find itself in many different areas of life, right? So it can also mean I don't actually need my closet to be absolutely full. It's more like I could just do fine with 10 essential articles of clothing that I rotate thoughtfully. So it's saying this obsession with accumulation is not really healthy or necessary. It also, I think, has to do with caring about the planet. So there, and this is a very popular thing going on now, is caring about the planet, which is great. God created it, so we are to tend it and care for it. And so they're thinking, if we can get by with fewer resources, we should. And since we can, we will.

0: on the big system, the grid, whatever that grid may be, the grocery store, whatever it may be. I'm going to grow my own this. I'm going to do my own that.
1: Yes, there is also a coolness in homesteading. And I do think that's part of it, because then you can say, I don't need the system. I can do it my own way. And there is a satisfaction in that. There's a satisfaction in thinking, yeah, I don't need to be told what to buy. You can't push me around like a consumer. I'm going to decide I don't want to buy all those things, and I'm going to be fine without them.
0: You say if we can adopt this kind of attitude toward the things in our lives, we can still at the same time, in terms of our objectives, remain very cluttered and really very distracted, distended. What are you talking about there?
1: I think there's this idea that if you're a minimalist, you're a very focused person, or, you know, a very streamlined person. But in many ways, even though you could say, I live sparsely and, you know, I'm not someone who's going to be junking up my environment, my personal space, yet that doesn't necessarily mean that you're heart and soul and mind are, you know, completely in the right place. It might just mean you're focusing your efforts in one particular direction while not even paying much attention to things like character and virtue in other directions.
0: When you talk about minimalist parenting, you're not talking about having as few children as possible.
1: No, definitely.
0: What are you talking about?
1: Yeah, we like a lot of kids. No, I'm talking about things that you can do to simplify your home life, regardless of the number of children. So I think that the things that I recommend in the article I wrote are good for a family of any size. If you're a parent, and really, some of these things could even just be good for any Christian, you can think more in terms of not, how can I get by with fewer things, but more, how can I get by being less drawn into some of the worldly objectives, as opposed to just feeling satisfied with having gotten rid of a lot of worldly objects.
0: But this isn't ultimately about eliminating the unnecessary in our lives. This is about realizing what is necessary
1: exactly.
0: in our lives, isn't it, in terms
1: right.
0: of family?
1: Right. It is definitely that. It's recognizing what are the things that are important to us as a family, as a home, and what are the things that are getting in the way of that? So what is cluttering that goal of focusing on what's important for us as a Christian family and what our priorities are? And there are definitely things getting in the way of that that we might not even recognize, just because we are, you know, in many ways, Christians are living like the world we're in. And so we don't take the time to think about what could I reduce or eliminate that would get us more focused on our lives as Christians, our days together as Christians, and how we're serving the Lord in our homes.
0: How is a prioritizing of things in our lives, which is what we're really talking about, how is it different for Christians and non-Christians?
1: For Christians, there should always be a priority on the life of faith, the life that we're called to in Christ. And so for us to wake up every day and our goal is not necessarily to get our life to either resemble or not resemble what the world is doing right or what the world is doing wrong, but it's to follow Christ's call. It's to take up the cross and follow him. And it is, as parents especially, to make that the primary focus in our homes and to instill that in our children as a more important path than any other path that the world would offer.
0: You say that we should minimize the poles that scatter families. What are you talking about there?
1: Yeah, so that's my first suggestion of things that a Christian parent could minimize to help their family be more focused on a Christian life and a Christian approach. What I'm talking about there is, and the article kind of describes it, that families spend so much time apart from one another now. And a lot of this is just going to be built into our lives. There are things we can't get around. And so in the article I mentioned, you know, the usual workday for the working adult is in the 9 or 10 hour range, sometimes much more. The usual school day for a child whose school age is in the 7 or 8 hour range, sometimes quite a bit more because of extensions we can put on the front or put on the back. And so I just want readers of the article to sit and think about all of this time that we're spending apart is going to affect how we are as a family unit. So I have heard a lot of people noticing that there's a breakdown of the family. You've probably read plenty of articles and even heard segments on local news about the breakdown of the family. We have this problem with the breakdown of the family. And I do think there are a lot of, quantifiably, there are a lot of shattered families, our broken home lives. But what we aren't noticing

0: noticing is that all of the scattered families, not yet shattered, but scattered, are setting themselves up for the kind of just not feeling close to one another that then later they say in life, I just don't feel close. And what I'm suggesting here is actual physical closeness is good for families. Being in the same home together is good for families. Being close to one another. Like when Christ calls us to love one another, I think we can all agree that ways we demonstrate love is by what we say and by what we do. But children can't hear their parents express love to them if they aren't together. And children can't see their parents show love through their actions if they aren't within seeing range of one another. So getting ourselves back in the home together for more waking hours. Obviously, we can't spend every moment together, but making it a priority that we spend some moments together will give us more opportunity to speak love to each other and show love to each other.
1: It has been observed for decades and decades that the simple act of sitting down together for family meals is a great stabilizer of families and of marriages. But it strikes me, Deaconess, that that's kind of the result of a lot of other priorities being aligned correctly. You don't get everybody at the same table without having to say no to some other things that would compete with that.
0: Right, exactly. And there have been studies demonstrating the value of a family meal together. Also, all of us in the church, I hope at some point, have heard the importance of having a family devotion together. And there have been very sincere Christians that I've met who have told me, well, that simply isn't possible for our family. And when I have asked more questions with the goal of understanding, they've said there is no time during an average day, let's say Monday through Friday, there is no time when we are all together in this house at the same time. None. And I say, well, it doesn't have to be before bed, or it doesn't have to be at any given moment, just sometime when you're together. And they say, not at all. None. So there are no meals being shared, and there are also no family devotions happening in those homes, just because they have said yes to so many things that pull them away from each other and haven't been willing to say no for the sake of being brought together at some point during the week.
1: Deaconess Rose Adel is our guest, author of a recent column titled Christian Parents' Guide to Minimalism. We'll talk about easing up on the love of money and what it actually looks like after this.

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0: Welcome back. I'm Todd Wilkin. We're talking about parental minimalism with Deaconess Rose Adel. She's a pastor's wife and mother of six children. She teaches online deaconess courses at Concordia Theological Seminary in Fort Wayne, Indiana, and she's co-author of the book Ladylike, Living Biblically, and a recent column titled Christian Parents' Guide to Minimalism. Rose, you also suggest easing up on the love of money. That's easier said than done. What does it actually look like?
1: Yeah, so when I was thinking about things that we should work on reducing that are cluttering our more our hearts and our minds than our homes, I thought the love of money is a problem. And I thought even for minimalists, they can feel really good to say, hey, I only own 4 pairs of shoes and I used to own 40. But if you said to that person, well, how would you feel if your bank account reduced by the exact same proportion? There would be wild discomfort in that. No one is going to sign up for that. No one is going to feel comfortable with that. And it's kind of a dramatic figure to hold out as an example. But the point is, I think that there are people who are proud of their minimalism, but yet feel comfortable knowing I have plenty of money. So if I give away 5 of my sweaters and then I have an occasion in which I would have liked to have one of those, I can just go buy another. And so there's still a security in the money, even if it's not in the actual physical objects. And so then I was thinking, well, how can I help people actually think about a concrete way to reduce their love of money? Because the love of money is so abstract. You know, it's just, you can't wrap your hands around it. If it's just something you feel or something that's important to you, it's more of a value. And then I thought, no, there are things we could concretely do to help us reduce this love of money that most of us naturally struggle with. So when I was trying to think about how can I help my own self, because I also love money, how can I help my own self? And I thought the first thing I could do would be to think about it less, to worry about it less. But even that's kind of hard. And then I thought, what if I talk about it less? What if it's less of a centerpiece in a usual conversation in which you comment upon how much this costs or how much you saved? What if I talk about it less? Could that help me think about it less and worry about it less? And I think it could. People talk about money a lot. Listen to conversations. Money will find its way in there. And if you discipline yourself and say, I'm not going to talk about money, it will become less of the thing at the forefront of your mind. It will get further and further pushed back. And then the other thing I suggested, I thought, you know what? If that doesn't help, give away more of it. Give more of it away and you'll have less of it to think about. And I think that is very much in keeping with the Christian call to generosity and charity.
0: You also say that we should restrict R-rated material, which just sounds like kind of a hackneyed piece of you know, Christian advice. But this really impacts the moment-to-moment consumption that we do, especially via our devices and other things. Talk a little bit about that, if you would.
1: Yeah, this was the last area that I thought the Christian parents could try to minimize in their life for the good of their Christian family. And I think that parents are very concerned about monitoring their children's devices, which they should be. So I'm not suggesting anyone stop paying attention to how their kids are using their phones or their iPads or anything like that. I think we should care about what our children are seeing. But I've noticed that there's so much concern about things that aren't suitable for kids. But then grownups, we ourselves are very often drawn into things that we would kind of scurry to turn off or power down if our kid happened to glance over our shoulder. And then I thought, well, is it good for us? If it's the kind of thing that we would be very quick to make sure our kids didn't see or didn't read or didn't listen to, that might be a good clue that it's just not something wholesome. It's not something that would be good for anyone. And so I suggested that parents could think about what they are consuming in terms of these things that come at us. I think we're at the point where we might even not consider them to be bad. But if we take a step back and say, okay, what about this material warranted that letter R? And then we say, do I need that in my life? I don't.
0: So I'm here to tell you, Rose, that you and your husband are the parents of smaller children, not necessarily small children. Mm-hmm. You got one more on the way. But I'm here to tell you that this doesn't get any easier when you get older. I'm now a grandparent. Kids are grown. And therefore, it's different getting together. But my wife and I, some weeks, are two ships passing in the night. Mm-hmm. I'm out of the house early. She's there. I'm here. We maybe come together again at the end of the day. Sometimes there are activities that take us both away. It's not any easier to set those priorities to bring us into the same house at the same time. It's not any easier than it was when we were younger, raising kids.
1: Mm-hmm. Yeah.
0: And a lot of those things are absolutely necessary. What would you say to someone who's older and says, as many retired people do, I'm busier now than I was when I was working, kind mm-hmm. of a thing. What would you say to them?
1: Well, especially in the context of the conversation about marriage, I would just comment that if we are actually physically drifting apart from one another to the degree that you're kind of describing here, it shouldn't surprise us if we also kind of feel that we've drifted emotionally or we don't feel connected to that person, because quite truly, quite literally, you aren't close to that person. And actually, there have been interesting studies about some reliable indicators of attraction to other people, and proximity comes up as a really strong indicator of attraction. So I think being close to your spouse will help you remain attracted to your spouse. And I do understand that jobs pull people in different directions, but it's one of those things that I would just encourage Christian couples, especially if they are feeling, you know, kind of that drifty feeling, that feeling that they aren't very close, or maybe they feel they don't know their spouse very well anymore. I've definitely talked to women who are further along in their years of marriage and their kids go away and they just say, I don't really feel close to my husband. I don't really know what's holding us together anymore. And my suggestion in those cases is always be together. If you don't understand what's holding you together, practice being together. Spend time with your husband and give yourself an actual geographic opportunity to be attracted to him again, because you're with each other, you're near each other. And whatever else is going on in terms of work or hobby or leisures that we might be pursuing, figure out a way to spend time together. It's really important.
0: What we've actually done is found some things that we can do together that would ordinarily take us apart from one another, but then we start doing those things together. We kind of forced ourselves to be
1: right
0: together. And even though it keeps us busier than we'd like to be,
1: yeah,
0: it is us doing something together. Still that opportunity to serve one another, to show love to one another. And it doesn't have to be any, it's not rocket science, really.
1: Exactly.
0: In a lot
1: yeah.
0: of ways.
1: I think that's a great example. And it works on the family level too, when you still have younger children. Sometimes dad will say, I'm going to have to stop by and get something from Home Depot. And then he said, should I come pick up the family first? You know, so he knows he has to go run an errand. Should we all go to Home Depot? Yeah. You know what? Let's all go to Home Depot. And it's really funny because it seems like an odd way to spend time together, but it's accomplished. And that way it wasn't dad needing to go get his errand done, or, you know, there are other occasions when I need to go to the grocery store. Should we all go? Yeah, let's all go. Let's be together. Let's do it.
0: Finally, then, this is the kind of thing that has real life consequences, long-term consequences for our families. Our children are going to raise their children in a lot of ways, either the way they were raised or in reaction to mm-hmm. the way they were raised.
1: Mm-hmm.
0: I've noticed it with my kids. They want an uncomplicated life. And that's a lot of times it's a reaction to the way they were raised. And they want to sit down at the table all together. They want those things for themselves. Should we be thinking about that next generation?
1: We absolutely should. We definitely need to. I think that one of the things that parents can do to really give them something to take forward into their lives is to show them that something I've observed, this is an example. The dream Mother's Day is mom goes away and mom goes out to eat, mom goes to spa, and mom spends a whole day away from her children. And I'm not saying moms don't need breaks, and I love spas and restaurants. But if you're saying my favorite way to spend a day as a mom is away from my children, I don't think it sends the most loving signal. Why not say on Mother's Day, I can't wait to be surrounded by my kids because I love being a mom. I love being with my kids. I love spending time together. And make sure that even though every mom needs a break, every dad needs a break, don't act as though the only way to be able to relax or enjoy life is to do so by getting away from the kids. Rather, show the kids how much you enjoy life with them.
0: I'll give you an example of that, Rose. It just happened last night. My wife and I have been extraordinarily busy over the last couple months. And a drain pipe busted at my daughter's house and her husband needed to take care of it immediately. Mm-hmm. And she said, can you come over and spend some time with us this evening with the kids? And we just went for a walk. It was a lovely evening.
1: Mm-hmm.
0: And my daughter at one point said, well, thanks for coming over and helping with the kids. And it immediately occurred to me, there's absolutely no better way for me to spend this evening. And I just said to her, what else would I be doing? I'd be mm-hmm. sitting at home watching the Cardinals game, but this is better.
1: Right.
0: This is actually so much better. And I really believe it is actually that much better. Just the chance to say, we're going to do something uncomplicated. We're not going to turn it into a big event. Mm-hmm. We're just going to go take a walk on a beautiful evening.
1: Yep, exactly. And showing the kids that what you love is being with them, not waiting for your next opportunity to sneak away, which I think is hard in some occasions. But just to always be sending your kid the signal, I love being with you. I love it when our family is together. That is when I am happy here. And when we are able to share God's love together and show God's love through what we say and what we do in a place where we can all see it happening.
0: We're talking with Deaconess Rose Adel and talking about parental minimalism. When we come back, we're going to talk a little bit about the fact that daycare, well, many parents who have their kids in daycare will consider what she's suggesting as entirely impossible. Is it? Stay tuned.

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4: We're wrapping up a conversation with Deaconess Rose Adel on parental minimalism. Then we'll conclude today's show getting a review of Stephen Hawking's final book, Brief Answers to the Big Questions, with Dr. Angus Manouge. The Issues, Etc. 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His latest is called A Martyr's Faith in a Faithless World. 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Rose, I've saved this one for last because it's probably a difficult question, and that is, a lot of people listening to this have their kids in daycare before or after school, or sometimes all day long. And they're listening to this, and they might be saying, what you are suggesting here is impossible. How do you respond?
5: The first thing I would suggest, and maybe the person would already be doing it, but the first thing I would suggest is, any moment that you're with your child, show them how happy you are to be with them. So when you pick up your child, you know, let's say at 6 p.m., you go and you pick up your child at 6 p.m., and you say, this is such a happy part of my day, is getting to hold you in my arms and let's walk to the car together. And I can't wait to talk to you and hear what you did today and tell you about my day. And this is what I love, is being back together. Because there are some families that won't be able to do the kind of radical overhaul that people might think I'm saying is required. But yet you can still take so many of these concepts and just make them important in the time you have. So understanding you have the amount of time you have, and some things can't be changed. I understand that. There are circumstances that absolutely require what you're describing. And if you are in that category, like this can't be changed, just do everything you can with the time you have and show your child how much you love being with them when you're together.
4: Rose, what would you say about to that family that is over scheduled? Every kid has their activity. They all overlap. The mother spends a lot of time taxiing kids back and forth. And they have scheduled their children into too many both curricular and extracurricular activities.
5: Right. This would be these things, this time apart, I would call it, you know, kind of non-essential time apart. So there's essential time apart, and that's the work day and that's the school day for most families. And then there is non-essential time apart. And that is what I see when there's just this, you know, shuffling in so many different directions, none of which lead to home. And I do think that for families who are really into this, they are missing out on the kind of free time, unstructured time where family life could be strengthened and supported at home. And they're trading it for something, but I don't think that what they're trading it for is better. And some arguments are along the lines of, well, I want my kid to understand teamwork. And that's fine, but I think most people would agree that there's a bigger problem with people being prepared for family life than there's a problem with people being prepared for teamwork. I see people working effectively, you know, in any manner of teams, but I see a lot of families falling apart. So what's more important? Your child will be a really good team player, or your child will understand what it means to be a husband or a wife or a mother or a father. And the place where they can learn that is at home with their family. And so we have to be mindful of what we're missing out on if we're trading it for something else.
4: Deaconess Rose Adel is a pastor's wife and mother of six children. She teaches online deaconess courses for Concordia Theological Seminary in Fort Wayne, Indiana. She's co-author of the book Ladylike, Living Biblically, and author of a recent column titled Christian Parent's Guide to Minimalism. You can read it for yourself at our website, issuesetc.org. Click Talk on Demand, Archives. Deaconess, thank you very much.
5: Thanks for having me.
4: We will review Stephen Hawking's final book, Brief Answers to the Big Questions, with Dr. Angus Manoj on the other side of the break. Well, there's a lot of things Hawking knew, a lot of things that he speculated about. Was he a victim of scientism? We'll talk about that first after this.
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4: People have a sense that there's something missing, that there's something wrong on Sunday morning. They don't know what it is. Many times they can't put their finger on it. Well, one thing you might notice is that Sunday morning is populated predominantly by women in most churches. It's pretty startling, but it's not a new phenomenon. In fact, it's something that's really rather old. So some have wondered, why are men not going to church? Is it simple laziness? Is that just the way men are? Are women more spiritual, more interested in those things than men are? Well, those are good questions. What's the real problem here? And is the answer to attract men by giving them in church on Sunday morning more manly things, like an NFL Sunday, Super Bowl Sunday, maybe a little mixed martial arts, or, oh, I don't know, ride a motorcycle in, you know, men like motorcycles, things like that. Is that the answer? Greetings and welcome to Issues Etc. on this Sunday night, April the 30th. I'm Todd Wilkin. Thanks for tuning us in. We're going to be talking about biblical manhood. Our guest, Pastor Jeff Hemmer, pastor of Bethany Lutheran Church in Fairview Heights, Illinois, married father of five children, and author of the Issues Etc. book of the month, Man Up, The Quest for Masculinity. Jeff, welcome back to Issues Etc.
12: Thanks, Todd. Great to be here with you.
4: Is it true what people have kind of been intuiting for several decades about the Christian church, especially in America, that it has kind of drained off its testosterone, in a sense, that it is lacking something of the masculine?
12: Yeah, it's probably not anything new, though. Lots of people have observed that women more than men are sort of the church-going parent, and pastors, really since the end of the 19th century, have kind of bemoaned this lack of men in the pews. There was a movement towards muscular Christianity at the beginning of the 20th century. Guys today, there's an author, David Murrow, writes about why there's a dearth of men in the pews. So, and it's not really unique to any denomination, but it is, everybody grapples with the same problem, that there are fewer men in church than there are women, usually, typically, and men are not taking the role that they are called to do, to be the chief catechists, and therefore the pastors of their own families, responsible for, you know, shepherding and oversight and pastoral care of their wives and children. But it's really, I don't know, I guess we have kind of a new manifestation of the problem, and it, you know, it appears in different ways. One author, a researcher, Leon Pottles, wrote a book, really kind of a fun book, a little bit dense at times, The Church Impotent, The Feminization of Christianity. He tracks it all the way back to the 12th century with Bernard of Clairvaux, who he says was the first theologian to write about the individual soul being the beloved, the bride of Christ. Before that, and the scriptural illustration is always that the church is the bride of Christ. And so you've got a very masculine Jesus and a very feminine receptive church, but individual Christians are in fact sons of God, which is how Paul describes it. In baptism, we become sons of God. So there's a masculine part of what it means to be Christian. But so Bernard talks about the soul being the beloved of Christ, and Leon Pottles says that's really where we go off the rails from the 12th century. Though I would say the problem is as old as sin. So all the way back in the garden is where Adam is not doing what he is called to do, as Eve is being lured into sin. That's as old as the problem of men in church is, that goes all the way back to the garden.
4: So I want to get into all of those things in the course of our conversation. Is the answer what many have attempted?
12: Yeah.
4: Which is, okay, let's man up church in this sense. We're going to take things that men are attracted to. They're attracted to sports, they're attracted to loud things, they're attracted to shiny vehicles, they're attracted to all those kinds of
12: things. Right.
4: This is just kind of the natural thing. I've got a grandson, and his obsession is with anything that has wheels.
12: Yeah.
4: And no one taught him. He just calls them beep beeps because when they beep when they back up. No one taught him that. There is a male inclination towards certain things. And so the answer has been, a lot of people say, let's get monster trucks into church, or
12: right,
4: let's get MMA fighting, or some of these things that men are attracted to into church to get them men into church.
12: Or let's give away some AR-15 rifles on Father's Day, which actually happened at a church in Missouri. So Ignite Church, and the pastor there, he was sort of skewered in the news a little bit for his hyper-masculinity. and they called it, you know, America's manliest church. And he, you know, he talks about we're just a bunch of dudes with hot wives and big trucks, and we love our beer guts and our guns. And so, right, I mean, that's the question. Do you swing the pendulum all the way the other way to draw men in? And I think hypermasculinity is just as much a distortion of what it really means to be a man as sort of the feminization of American men. So the solution is not, you know, to exchange one false man for another false man and make everything just a, well, yeah, so the hypermasculine man is no more masculine. He's just missing the target on the other side. So that's one problem. The other problem is the church is never in the business of pandering. The church is never in the business of just doing what it takes to get people in the door. But I would posit if the church reclaims the correct picture of Christ, then she will have found precisely what it means to be a man. So it's not about trucks and guns, and it's not about reasserting your rights, which is often the problem with the masculinity movement, is that it becomes about taking back what you've lost. But I think that's still antithetical to the essence of masculinity. Masculinity is not about taking, but it's about giving. And so this is why in the new Adam, Christ, you have the perfect man, because he does everything that Adam failed to do, and his whole life is about giving.
13: Let's go back to that, because you mentioned that now twice, that this is as old as sin itself. It's as old as the first man and his failure to be what God had actually created him to be.
12: Right.
13: Failure to continue in the image of God. We call it the fall into sin. But talk about Adam's, not just his culpability there, but what did he fail to give when he and his wife fell into sin?
12: Yeah. So God creates man in his image. You know, big scale picture of creation in Genesis 1, and then Genesis 2, you really get down into the dirt, literally. You can't say into the weeds, because the weeds don't come about until Genesis 3. But God declares it's not good for man to be alone in the middle of Genesis 2. And so he causes a deep sleep to fall upon the man, and out of his side he creates for him a helper, a woman taken from man. And then the first recorded words of mankind, at last, bone of my bones and flesh of my flesh, she shall be called woman, for she was taken out of man. Right there, you get the essence of what it means to be a man. So it's not good for him to be alone. Alone, he can't, there's no one to love, there's no one to serve, there's no one to give himself for. There's a really remarkable study by a guy named David Gilmore about masculinity across all cultures. And what's really surprising is that Gilmore finds in all these diverse cultures, masculinity is really always about three things. Men are valued for their ability to protect, to provide, and to procreate. And you see all those things, I mean, it should be no surprise to us as Christians. In the biblical narrative, that's what Adam is given to do all the way back in the garden. As the head of his wife, he is to protect, he's to care for his family, to watch over, to shepherd. Now, before the fall into sin, there's no danger the way we understand danger, although there clearly is a grave danger that comes about in Genesis 3. And he is to provide for his family. He's called to be fruitful and multiply, to procreate. So all these things exist in the garden. And then in Genesis 3, you see what happens in the fall is Adam does the opposite of all three of these things. Instead of protecting, providing, and procreating, instead of seeing himself as the means to care for creation and especially this woman who's created out of him, he becomes self-centered. He becomes self-protecting. So here's Eve, and the devil approaches her, and it's not that Adam is, you know, he's off at you know, the factory making widgets, and he comes in the door, you know, with his lunchbox and his coffee mug at the last second, too late to stop the serpent from enticing his wife into sin. Moses records he's there with her, right? When she takes of the fruit and eats, and she gives some to her husband who's there. So already, right, before her sin of committing, Adam is there sinning by his passivity. He's sinning by not intervening to save his wife from the devil's onslaught. And then what happens when God comes onto the scene, right? They freak out. They hear the sound of God walking in the garden, whatever that sounds like. Luther says it's like a rustling leaf. But their nature has so changed that even the slightest little sound in creation terrifies them. So, and then God calls them to account, right? Have you eaten of the tree of which I commanded you not to eat? And what does Adam do right away? Puts Eve out as a shield.
13: He hides behind his wife.
12: Exactly. He throws her under the bus, totally her fault, the woman. But if we're going to be completely honest, God, you gave her to me, and you should have seen how all this would end, right? The woman whom you gave to me, she gave to me and I ate. So, right, he performs the first science experiment on his wife, right? She's his lab rat. Well, God said, on the day that you eat of it, you will certainly die. So let's see. She eats, she doesn't die, so then he eats.
13: She's the guinea pig.
12: Exactly. It's just, it's wicked across the board. Everything that Adam is given to do for good, he fails to do. He becomes completely selfish. And so this is why Luther will say that all sin really is being curved in on ourselves. It's being selfish. And so that then is the complete antithesis to masculinity, selfishness.
13: Pastor Jeff Hemmer is our guest. We'll take a break. We're talking about biblical manhood on this Sunday, April the 30th. He's pastor of Bethany Lutheran Church in Fairview Heights, Illinois, married father of five children, and author of The Issues, Etc., book of the month, Man Up, The Quest for Masculinity. When we come back, a little bit more on that fall into sin. Stay tuned.

0: 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It's a desire, it's an attitude, it's a habit.
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0: But what happens when you have a mental illness? 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How does God work in that kind of circumstance?
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0: 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I'm Todd Wilkin. We're talking about biblical manhood. 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I want to stay with that narrative of the fall into sin and to talk a bit, not only because you pointed out there that Adam has this created responsibility to protect, to provide, to procreate, but also talk about the curse that God has laid on him. And in particular, that puzzling little line that he speaks to the woman that applies also to the man. Your desire will be for him, but he shall rule over you. Many Christians read that as that male authority is only part of the fall. And therefore, if we lived as the redeemed in Christ, then this structure of authority between male and female ought to be eliminated. How do you respond to that?
1: Well, I mean, Eve is given to Adam as a helper before the fall. And so there are different roles that they're given to carry out. It's just that in the fall and in the curses that are doled out, nobody wants to live within those roles anymore. I mean, this is part of, Augustine talks about sin being a transgression of limits, and Bonhoeffer picks up the same kind of theme, that's what they do. They break out of their human creaturely limits in the fall. Nobody wants to be where God placed him. And so both Adam and his wife want the top place. They both want to be like God. That's finally how the serpent sells them on sin, is that you will be like God, knowing the difference between good and evil. And so it's a dislocation of Adam in the fall, so that when God doles out the curses, then part of the curse is that nobody wants to live in the roles that God gives out. So it's not that there's a new rule of Adam over his wife. It's that neither one wants that role anymore. So your desire will be for your husband and he will rule over you. And nobody is satisfied living within those God-ordained roles since the fall. In the same way that, like, the curse on the soil, right? Now even the soil out of which Adam was created, Adam and the soil, they don't want to live in their prescribed limits anymore, so that now the soil produces weeds, right? So it's creation is all affected by Adam's sin, and nobody wants to live within those roles.
0: I also notice that Eve's answer to God's question is a feeble imitation of Adam's. She does what he does.
1: Right.
0: She imitates his response to God.
1: Right. And I mean, Adam, like, this is the opportunity for repentance, to own what you have done, to acknowledge your own culpability for it, and he does exactly the opposite. It's everyone else's fault but Adam's. And so you're right, Eve, she has learned from her pastor what to do when confronted with sin, and Adam deflects, blames everybody else, so Eve deflects and blames everybody else. And she blames the only one who's not already been blamed yet. Adam said, no, Eve's fault, God's fault. Eve said, well, wait, also the serpent.
0: So let's talk a little bit about this in the history of the church. You had mentioned that there were attempts in the 20th century, the early 20th century, to see this problem and to address it. You had mentioned Bonhoeffer, but I think in the book you also mentioned C.S. Lewis. I would include in there G.K. Chesterton, people like that,
1: right,
0: who are writing more broadly to a Christian audience saying something's missing and this needs to be restored. How would you talk about those efforts in the early 20th century?
1: Yeah, so, well, I mean, this is where, like, the YMCA comes from this muscular Christianity movement, and it is exactly that. It's an attempt to get men back into church, to make Christianity seem cool to men. And so the idea is to, like, couple the care of your body with the spiritual things of the church. So, you know, get strong and also than attend to the spiritual things. And there's really nothing wrong with that. Theologically, there's nothing wrong with it. Like care of your body and attending to spiritual things, they all go together. But the problem is, there's not a marketing campaign you need to do to get men into the church. The problem is not that men have given up Christianity or neglected their bodies. The problem is not that the church is using the wrong sales pitch, and that's why women are coming to church more than men. The problem is that the church has stopped realizing that Jesus is the solution to Adam's effeminacy, Adam's selfishness.
0: Failure to be a man.
1: Right, right. So you need to extol the second Adam, the new man, in order to draw men and women into church.
0: So this isn't about rehabilitating Adam.
1: Right.
0: This is about replacing Adam with Christ.
1: Absolutely. That's what Paul... So Paul calls effeminacy a sin. So it's not in your English Standard Version of the Bible, and I don't know why, but in 1 Corinthians 6, he's got this list of sins that you were delivered from, right? He says, "Do you not know that the unrighteous will not inherit the kingdom of God? Do not be deceived. Neither the sexually immoral, nor idolaters, nor adulterers, nor men who practice homosexuality, nor thieves, nor the greedy, nor drunkards, nor revilers." So a long list of sins. "And such were some of you, but you were washed, you were sanctified, you were justified in the name of the Lord Jesus Christ." But that's the English translation. But actually in the Greek, there's another word, and you get it in the King James and some other translations. In between adulterers and men who practice homosexuality, there's a word, the malakoi, effeminate men. And we always kind of struggle with what that means. Is it the same as men who practice homosexuality, which seems to be what the ESV is doing by just omitting it altogether, just joining those two together? But it's not. And actually, there's a history to this word outside of Scripture. It was used as a way to criticize soldiers who were shirking their duty, failing to protect others, and they were protecting themselves above others. So this effeminacy from which you have been saved is Adam's effeminacy in the garden, where he protects himself more than anyone else. And so it's a soft life, a comfortable life, a life of looking after your own interests instead of others. And so that's why this sin is the exact opposite of real, genuine masculinity, which is not self-preservation, it's self-giving. And so that's why Christ, then, is the perfect example of what it means to be a man.
0: So just to advance that, we've got about a minute here before we take a break. Where we're headed here and what we're going to talk about on the other side of the break is, in fact, Christ showing us and being the man precisely in self-giving, self-sacrifice. Talk about that with about 30 seconds.
1: Yeah, absolutely. I mean, if you want to know what it means to be a man, if you want a perfect picture of masculinity, get yourself a crucifix and put it on your wall or hang it around your neck or whatever, because the cross is the most masculine thing that has ever happened. And so there you've got a Jesus stripped bare, strong, and completely in control of the situation. No one takes my life from me, but I lay it down of my own accord. And everything, he spends every ounce of his strength, every drop of his blood, his entire life is spent for the good of his bride, the church. He gives himself completely for her. He does exactly what Adam ought to have done in the garden. He destroys the devil with his lure into sin. He crushes the serpent's head. And he gives, so not just an example of masculinity, he does the manly thing he gives in order to save us from this distortion that has been our plight ever since Adam in the garden.
0: We're talking about biblical manhood on this Sunday, April the 30th. Pastor Jeff Hemmer is our guest, author of The Issues, Etc., Book of the Month, Man Up, The Quest for Masculinity. When we come back, we're going to talk about how Jesus protects, provides, and gives life there at the cross. Folks, we're exactly 40 days away from the premier conference for Christian laity, the Issues, Etc., Making the Case Conference, Friday, June 9th and Saturday, June 10th in Collinsville, Illinois, about 15 miles east of St. Louis. We've got a great lineup again this year. We'll talk about the Reformation's relevancy with Pastor Matt Harrison, modern-day prophets and apostles with Pastor Chris Roseborough, depression with Pastor Todd Peppercorn, natural law with Aaron Wolf, media discernment with Terry Mattingly, and Lutheran piety with Pastor Peter Bender. Registration for the conference is $120 and includes three meals. 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The Issues Etc. Making the Case Conference, June 9th and 10th in Collinsville, Illinois.

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Welcome back to Issues Etc. We're talking biblical manhood on this Sunday, April the 30th. Pastor Jeff Hemmer is our guest, pastor of Bethany Lutheran Church in Fairview Heights, Illinois, married father of five children and author of the Issues Etc. book of the month, Man Up, The Quest for Masculinity. Before the break, you were talking about Christ doing the thing that man, that Adam ought to have done, and being the man in not only Adam's place, but in the place of all of us. Coming back to that

0: in his death on the cross, isn't he?
1: Absolutely. And then through his bride, the church, he's procreative as well. In the waters of baptism, he gives new birth, exactly what he talks to Nicodemus in John 3 about. He gives this rebirth of water and the Spirit. Man, he can't climb back into his mother's womb and be reborn, but he can emerge from the womb of the font and be given new life. And so the elect are all of those people that, you know, become children of the Heavenly Father by means of holy baptism. And on the cross, he does everything Adam was called to do, and he does it perfectly. But even the cross is already in mind with his incarnation, right? He becomes man. God becomes man. Nothing is more profound than that. He doesn't save Adam from his selfishness, from his effeminacy, his distorted masculinity, by sort of giving him more things to do, calling him up higher and higher until he finally gets it right and he finally is a man. But he saves Adam from his selfishness by becoming a man. And so, I mean, that God became man is the heart of the gospel. And that he became man in order to take the sins of men upon himself. And then Jesus is fully and completely man. I mean, even he has all the, you know, all the hardware, all the biology that make him a man as well, all the way back to his eighth day of life when they circumcise him, right? Which they don't do to girls. They can only do it to Jesus because in the person of Jesus, God and man are one. And so we sing, if you observe the name and circumcision of Jesus on January 1st, you might sing the hymn by Sebastian Besnault, where you say, "His infant body now begins the cross to feel, those precious drops of blood that flow for death the victim's seal." So everything, he's taken human flesh for the purpose of dying on the cross, and the cross then is the reason for the incarnation, and it shadows, right? It gives shape to everything that Jesus does.
0: It's that shadow cast backward in time, so to speak.
1: Right.
0: Into which he conforms his entire life.
1: Exactly.
0: This isn't about coming up with a definition of what man is or what masculine is, and then saying, all right, men, man up. Is this about, it sounds like you're saying this is about throwing away that list and receiving what Christ gives in his self-giving to us?
1: I think it's twofold. Christ first saves us from our own effeminacy, from our own selfishness, and he does so completely, not a, you know, half and half, but we die and he gives us new life. We are dead in our sins and he makes us alive. So we don't, you know, we're not like half men and he helps us the rest of the way, but he makes us completely new and completely free of our sin in his means of grace, in his church. And then also, he is for us the example of what it means to be a man. So the list doesn't go away. The list is completely fulfilled in Christ, but all the rest of us, we still have our vocations, right? We're still husbands and fathers. We're still brothers and sons and citizens. And so we learn what it means to live in those various callings in our life by living the kind of masculinity that Christ perfectly exemplifies on the cross. So the cross, it saves us from our selfishness, and then it sets us free to live selflessly, to live that Christ-like, masculine, giving kind of love in our vocations as husbands, fathers, sons, brothers.
0: A mutual friend of ours, Pastor Bruce Kaysman, once observed, and he did not observe this as a good thing. He just said, well, nowadays in the church, those characteristics that are considered to be best for a man to be a pastor are not masculine characteristics. They may in fact be, I'm not going to call them feminine characteristics, but emasculated characteristics. Does this have something to say about what Scripture expects of men who occupy

0: Christ's office, the pastoral office?
1: I think it does. I mean, well, we've had a really distorted view of Jesus, where we make him, you know, nice and pretty and safe. I mean, you think about the way, like, Lewis treats Aslan the lion, who's the Christ figure in Narnia, and the kids have the conversation with Mr. and Mrs. Beaver, and they ask, you know, is he safe? And the answer is, of course he's not safe, but he's good, right? The same is true of Christ, that he's not safe. He's not nice, but he is good. And so I think you're exactly right, that we want our pastors to be nice, but niceness is, it's not a virtue in Scripture. Goodness, kindness, gentleness, those are all virtues in Scripture. And so Jesus does those perfectly, but the kind of, you know, pushover, nice guy, doesn't step on anyone's toes, doesn't offend anyone. I mean, that's not a good qualification for the pastoral office, where, you know, in the office of Christ, you will step on people's toes. Jesus said, blessed is the one who's not offended by me. And it is, on the one hand, it's offensive to call sin, sin, but even more so, it's offensive to preach a gospel that says you don't do any of this, but God does it all for you. So, yeah, you really don't want your pastor to be nice.
0: Kind of takes us back to, you were talking about Leon Pottles, who's been a guest on this program before, on that very book, The Church Impotent, and you said he kind of lays this at the doorstep of Bernard Clairvaux, this romanticism that creeps into Christianity, where Jesus, the beloved, or the beloved of Jesus, but it's now, it sounds like it's become not just beloved, but lover.
1: Oh, yeah. It's all about your personal relationship with Jesus, which is, and I mean, think about, like, not so much today, like, there's kind of a lot of the praise and worship music lately has been, you know, old hymns made new with a different, you know, setting of the music. So there's a lot more cross and resurrection in modern stuff. But you think of, like, the praise music that was popular, like, in the 90s and the 2000s, where a lot of it is, you know, Jesus, I love you so much. I encounter, like, in the secret, I want to know you. A lot of what passed for praise and worship could also be the words of a man to a woman when he's trying to court her. I mean, if you struggle to write poetry or you know, love cards to your wife, just look up some of the praise and worship music from, like, 1995 to, like, I don't know, 2010 or something, and just write some of those lyrics out on your Valentine's Day card. She will swoon. You put some flowers with that, and man, you're good.
0: Just take Jesus out and put your wife's name in
1: the Yeah, well, he's not usually in there. It's just a he.
0: Okay. Does this have something to say, not just about Christ and men who occupy his office, pastors? Does it also have something to say about women, this quest for masculinity?
1: Absolutely. I mean, think of, like, Ephesians 5, where Paul says the relationship between Christ and his bride, the church, sets the paradigm for the relationship between husbands and wives. So most men have Ephesians 5:22 memorized. Wives, submit to your husbands, right? You submit to me, woman. It's in the Bible. But they forget Paul spends a whole lot more ink on the call to the husband, what he is to do. He is to love his bride as Christ loves the church. He is to, that means he gives himself for her. But then Paul gets into even more particulars, right? I think sometimes it's easy for guys to say, oh yeah, you know, I'd die for my wife. I'd do the big sacrifice. But what about, you know, what about the little sacrifices? What about the daily living for your wife, the daily dying to your own sinful desires and doing for her what she needs? And even, Paul says, Christ takes his bride's sin upon himself. He presents her to himself without any spot or wrinkle or blemish or any such thing. All of her faults become his. I mean, think what this does in a marriage, right? What is there in a marriage to fight about when the husband owns all of his wife's faults.
0: Takes responsibility for
1: it. Yeah, and he doesn't blame her for any of them or nag her for any of them. Like, everything that she does wrong is his fault. I mean, I don't have the first clue exactly what that looks like, except in Christ and the church. But that's an impossibly lofty standard. But if a woman knows that her husband hears the call of Christ to love her in that way, right, that sets her free in this submission. This submission then, when she's submitting to the one who everything he does is for her good, there's a safety in that kind of submission. She knows that if Christ is his example of a husband, right, and he protects and provides for his family as Christ does for his bride, the church, then she's safe. She can enjoy the roles that God gives to her, and she can know that he has her best interest in mind.
0: That raises a question that you actually discuss in your book, is the relationship between the failure of masculinity, both in the church and we could say in larger society, but for us here it's the church, and the entrance of feminism. Does this failure of masculinity, has it fueled insipid feminism in the church?
1: Well, absolutely. So in the book, I ask, which came first, the chicken or the feminist? The man who shirks his call to be a man, to give and to serve and to love and to protect, because that calling, right, that scares men. Ever since Adam, everyone has been a chicken. Everyone has been effeminate, self-interested, self-preserving, self-centered. So that sets the stage for a feminism that both in the church and in society as a whole, that wants to make men and women the same. So what they all can do, you know, the traits that make them all the same, everybody can do any different role. I mean, in the Missouri Synod, we still hold the line at the pastoral office, but that, you know, if we don't understand that there's a distinction between what God gives men and women to do in the household, in the family, then our conversation about why, you know, only men can occupy the pastoral office is, you know, we're just tilting at windmills if we've already lost the distinct roles in the household. So the selfishness that men are inclined to makes an easy entrance in the church and society for feminism. And then, you know, anything a man can do, a woman can do. There's not a distinction in the household between what a father does for his kids and what a mother does for her kids. It's just a matter of having two parents, right? And then, you know, who cares what gender the parents are? If kids just need two parents, two people to love them and watch over them, and, you know, one to babysit while the other one goes to work, then if men and women are all the same, then there's no uniqueness to those roles.
0: Pastor Jeff Hemmer is our guest. We're talking about biblical manhood. It's Sunday, April the 30th. He's pastor of Bethany Lutheran Church in Fairview Heights, Illinois, married father of five children, and author of The Issues, Etc., Book of the Month, Man Up, The Quest for Masculinity. We'll talk a little bit more about that relationship between feminism and effeminism right after this.

0: The number of recent Christian martyrs is staggering. 90,000 Christians are estimated to have died for the faith in the past year alone. 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

0: Welcome back to Issues Etc. I'm Todd Wilkin. We're talking about biblical manhood. Pastor Jeff Hemmer is our guest, author of the book, Man Up, The Quest for Masculinity. Jeff, one thing we haven't explicitly distinguished here is what we've been criticizing, which is effeminism in man from femininity. Make that distinction for us.
1: Yeah, absolutely. Effeminacy is a selfishness that is just as sinful in men as it is in women, right? Paul's list of sins in 1 Corinthians 6 is not gender specific. So effeminacy, in as much as it means this turning in on oneself and protecting oneself instead of others, is sinful for men and women. Femininity, which is the essence of being a woman, if you are a woman, is a good, godly thing. So femininity is what God calls women to have and to express in their God-given vocations. Masculinity is what God gives to men to have and to express in their God-given vocations. And effeminacy can be a distortion of either one of those. It's a selfishness that breaks down both.
0: I want to go back to something you mentioned at the very beginning, man is chief catechist for wife and children, because that is something we see Adam do. We don't hear him do it explicitly, but he apparently has taught a little bit Eve, before she encounters the serpent, she knows the word of the Lord
1: right,
0: on that tree.
1: Right, she does. And I used to kind of pick on Eve a little bit for adding to the word of God, but I think that that's just a sign that she's been well catechized. So God never commanded Eve not to eat the fruit of the tree in the middle of the garden, the tree of the knowledge of good and evil. He only gave that command to Adam. So the fact that Eve knows it and she can recite the word of God to the serpent when he comes, and she can, at least at the beginning of their interaction, kind of hold her own and withstand his assaults against God and his word, is proof that Adam did what God called him to do for one brief shining moment, it seems, in the garden. He taught his wife the word. He preached to her, and he catechized her in the word.
0: How does that look for Christian men today?
1: Well, the catechism is very good and very explicit, and each of the six chief parts begins, as the head of the family should teach it in a simple way to his whole household. So the man is called to lead and to be a strong leader for his household. So first and foremost, it means he takes his family to church, right? He doesn't drop the kids off to Sunday school. He doesn't come along to church. He leads. He goes to church and he brings his family with him. And then on the way up to communion, right, he doesn't, you know, usher everyone else up first. He leads the way. So he shows what it means to be a Christian, what it means to live purely in the grace and forgiveness that God gives by being, you know, sort of the first one through the breach, by being the one who knows his sin, confesses his sin, knows his need for forgiveness, and knows where to find that forgiveness. And then in the household, it means that he's, you know, leading his family in the daily reception of the word of God, you know, carving out a place and a time for a family altar and a family hearing and receiving, you know, the worship time in the home, praying with and for his family. All these things are what a man, as the pastor of his household, is given to do.
0: And in his vocation, we talked about pastors before, but in all the other vocations that God gives to men, including husband and father, but in those things for which we get the paycheck, is he also protecting, providing, and in that indirect sense, procreating?
1: Absolutely. Those are at the core of what he is given to do. So, and it informs, gives meaning to, you know, why he walks out the door to go to whatever job he has, right? It gives him a sense of purpose, knowing that he's not just going to make, you know, more widgets so that the world will have more widgets. He's going to provide for his family. And so there's a bigger purpose to what he goes off to do. And he's fighting against the evil and the chaos that would, you know, is just poised to consume his household every time he does productive work and he brings home, he provides for his family, and he protects them not just against temporal threats, but he protects them against spiritual threats and spiritual attacks as well. And he is, you know, open to that gift of life in the the union that he has with his wife. He never holds part of himself back. He always is giving and is procreative and has a love with her that's receptive to God's gift of children. And all of that is charged with this purpose that he's fighting against evil. He's undoing the effects of the curse, not because of who he is, but because he's recreated in the image of Christ, who is the perfect man, who undoes all the effects of the curse.
0: So finally, let's summarize this with about a minute. What does a man in this perspective look like?
1: So he looks like Christ. And so not a feminized kind of Christ, but a strong, fighting Christ who gives himself. He fights for his bride by spending his life completely on the cross. So, these are the essence of what a man does. He prays, and in prayer, he submits himself to the care of his heavenly Father. And prayer is the opposite of productive. So it seems kind of antithetical to masculinity. It's not doing. It's yielding to the will of someone else. But it's also courageous. And so a man prays, he gives, everything he does is oriented towards giving for others. He loves, and that's not, you know, the emotional kind of love, that's the active, invested, using himself for the good of all those that he encounters in his vocations. And he fights. He fights against the disorder and evil and chaos in the world. He fights for his wife and for his children. He fights for the good of his community. He fights for virtue everywhere and in all places. And so we said earlier, but the perfect example or the perfect illustration of what masculinity is the death of the God-man Jesus on the cross in the place of sinners. And that the forgiveness that flows from the cross to the font, to the altar, in the office of Christ, in the words of absolution, that forgiveness then sets men free to do all these things, to pray, to love, to give, to fight, to serve, to see himself as a means for the good of others.
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1: Oh, it's been a pleasure. Thank you.
0: This week on Issues Etc., we'll discuss Common Core with Joy Pullman. 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

0: 150 years ago, it was virtually unknown. You've been shocked to see a woman in a pulpit or at an altar wearing a clergy collar. Now, today, it's commonplace. It still shocks some to see those sights, but it really shocks no one that, well, in some Christian denominations, particular in the United States, the majority of their seminarians, even the majority, a slim majority of their pastorate, their clergy, are women. Does the Bible support this? And those denominations that do ordain women, very few of them do an about-face and decide not to later. Greetings and welcome to Issues Etc. on this Friday afternoon, April the 4th. I'm Todd Wilkin. Thanks for tuning us in. Dr. John Kleinig will join us for the first hour or so to talk about women pastors and the ordination of women and how he changed his mind on the subject. A little bit later, Dr. Alvin Schmidt will be our guest. Two issues to discuss with him. First of all, Syria, the war in Syria, and Mohammed's prophecy of what he called the Grand Battle. Are they connected? We'll also talk with him about mosque architecture. We all have a picture of it in our mind, lots of columns, lots of repeating patterns. What does it all mean in a religion that eschews religious symbols? Then Rick Horton joins us in the last few minutes of Issues Etc. on this Friday afternoon. Since St. Louis Cardinals baseball is underway with the first series completed successfully, we'll talk a little St. Louis Cardinals baseball with the play-by-play and color commentator for the Cardinals in the last few minutes of Issues Etc. Dr. John Kleinig is a regular guest. He's professor emeritus at Australian Lutheran College, author of the Concordia Commentary on Leviticus and the book Grace Upon Grace, Spirituality for Today. He's author of an article for Blogia, the blog of Logia, titled Why I Changed My Mind. Dr. Kleinig, welcome back to Issues Etc.
1: It's very good to be with you.
0: A lot of people consider the question of women's ordination or women serving as pastors, yes or no. They say it's an important question. It's certainly a hotly debated question. But it's not that big of a deal how a Christian or a congregation or, for that matter, a church body decides on that. In your way of thinking, Dr. Kleinig, what's at stake in the debate of whether women ought to be pastors in the Christian church?
1: What's at stake is ultimately the whole issue of the ministry of word and sacrament. As Lutherans, we believe that in the divine service, those who are ordained, the ministers of the gospel, preach God's word as law and gospel, and administer the sacraments. And in this way, our Lord Jesus Christ delivers the Holy Spirit and all the gifts of the Spirit and all the heavenly blessings for our life here on earth. Now, the basic conviction that we have is that this ministry is divinely instituted. It's not a human arrangement, but Jesus himself has ordained it. Therefore, it's not, to think in Lutheran terms, it's not adiaphora, it's not something that is neither commanded nor forbidden, but it's something that Christ has instituted, established as the means by which he delivers salvation to people here on earth. So therefore, it's connected with the delivery of the gospel and its benefits to people here on earth. Christ has forbidden women to do so, and that basically should settle the issue.
0: Would you go so far as to say, Dr. Kleinig, that for those Christian denominations, Christian church bodies that have looked seriously at the apostolic injunctions, at the institution of the ministry, all of the biblical data, so to speak, that we have on the holy ministry and women's role in the church, and yet go on and ordain women to be pastors, can they do that without bringing damage to the gospel itself?
1: Yes, it's they do damage to the gospel, and it's not just they do damage to the gospel, but they can't be sure, they can't be certain that they are doing what Christ has commanded. And so one of the most important things that we have as Christians is a good conscience. So they can't be sure. They can't be sure that they act in a good conscience. And so even if the gospel is still preached, it can be undermined by Satan, who calls into doubt the certainty that we have, which is based on the Word of God. If I can just put another rider to that there, we need to understand that most Protestant churches don't believe that the ministry is divinely instituted. It's a human arrangement, and if it's a human arrangement, well, then it doesn't matter. We can do what we like. But if Christ has instituted it, then we're bound. If I can use an analogy, if Christ establishes Holy Communion and ordains, institutes that we need to use bread and wine in performing the sacrament, in administering the sacrament, then we can't use Coke and chips in the sacrament, as some people do, because they don't believe in the real presence. And we have no certainty that Christ's body and blood are given to us for our benefit. So it's a question of the certainty of blessing.
0: You have not always come to the conclusions that you do now on the issue of women's ordination. What was your opinion? What opinion did you hold before on this, and why?
1: Well, I belong to a generation in which basically we had little or no understanding of the ministry of Word and Sacrament and the Divine Service. It was at the time when I went to seminary, the question of the ordination of women just wasn't on the agenda for us. I remember noting it, but never actually looking at the issue. And particularly, I'd read some stuff about it, but there was hardly anything about it at that time. And had definitely not looked at the two scriptural passages, that's this 1 Corinthians 14 and 1 Timothy 2, which were the key texts which led the church, classically, to reject the ordination of women. So it was a position where I had no strong conviction either way. I was inclined, if you like, towards saying, yes, there's no reason why women should be ordained, particularly as at that time I had only looked at 1 Corinthians chapter 14, the first verse, as in all the churches of saints, women should keep silence in the church, for it is not permitted for them to speak, but should be in subordination or be as the law speaks. So it was just that section was always quoted as one of the foundations for it. And then immediately after it says, if there's anything they desire to learn, let them ask their husbands at home, or let them question their husbands at home. It's shameful for a woman to speak in the church. And I understood that shamefulness as basically socially shameful. But I'd never considered the passage in its whole context, nor did I really realise what followed after it. So, if you like, it was fairly soft. I had fairly strong convictions about the nature of the ministry, but had never really considered the biblical passages and the force of it, nor had I studied the matter in the history of the church.
0: Did you find at the time when you held that opinion, did you find any of the arguments that are often made to either explain away or to kind of, what shall we say, twist? Paul's pretty clear words there to the Corinthians. Did you find any of them compelling, like, well, Paul is a bigot, or Paul is simply accommodating the Corinthian church to the social mores of the day. He does not want to cause needless offense with outsiders, and that's why he's making this cultural accommodation. Did you find those persuasive at the time?
1: Relatively persuasive, but as I say, it wasn't really an urgent matter. One of the questions at the time was whether women should vote in church or not. But that I understood that shamefulness as pointing in that direction. On the other hand, I found some of the arguments used by the people in favour of the teaching of the church less than persuasive. And one of them was the teaching, the use of the teaching of subordination to claim that women were inferior to men and that all women should be subordinate to all men in the order of creation. That didn't make sense to me, and I still think that's wrong. Subordination has nothing to do with inferiority, and there's no general subordination of all women to all men. But there's only subordination within the divinely instituted orders of marriage and family. Then there's subordination within government to rule, citizens to rulers. And then there's subordination of members of the congregation to ministers of the gospel, and ministers of the word. But I could see the problems, at least in the way the arguments were framed at that time. And so part of my journey was to examine the problems on both sides.
0: Dr. John Kleinig is our guest. We're talking about women pastors on this Friday afternoon, April the 4th. I'm Todd Wilkin. This is Issues Etc.
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0: Welcome back to Issues Etc. I'm Todd Wilkin. On this Friday afternoon, we're talking about women pastors. Dr. John Kleinig is our guest, professor emeritus at Australian Lutheran College, author of the Concordia Commentary on Leviticus and the book Grace Upon Grace, Spirituality for Today. He has written an article for Blogia, the blog of Logia, titled Why I Changed My Mind. We're talking about
6: women pastors. Before the break, Dr. Kleinig, you mentioned the texts wherein the Apostle Paul addresses the issue of women in the divine service. What started you studying those biblical texts, and how did they eventually, as you say, change your mind?
1: It was when I was a member, I went to seminary and became a member of the Commission of Theology. Then some of the my fellow faculty members, who had a very strong conviction in this direction, basically put that on the agenda, and they argued that this was a matter that was that the church had to face and consider. And it was once the discussion began on in the what we call our CTICR, Commission of Theology and Church Relationships, that I looked at the material that was produced, and for the first time ever, then I had to think the things through. There were other issues too out apart from that, but that was the main one. And the more I looked at it, the more uneasy I became by all the arguments that were being used, and by the attitude to Scripture and the two passages in 1 Corinthians 14 and 1 Timothy 2. And so, if you like, my journey began from being in favour, and if the vote had been taken then, I probably would have voted in favour of it, to a growing unease, to gradual opposition to it.
6: You mentioned, Dr. Kleinig, the attitudes toward Scripture. Be more specific. What kinds of attitudes did you see being displayed toward Scripture by those who were in favor of ordaining women?
1: Yes, it's surprisingly, it's not so much, at least in our circles, on the question of the inspiration or the inerrancy of Scripture, but the authority of Scripture. But there were other issues too, for example, saying that some people could say this is the passage here in Corinthians is an interpolation. It's not part of the original text, with half-baked text critical arguments. And then saying that 1 Timothy 2, which initially I held as saw as being one of the most important passages, was not written by Paul, and therefore wasn't authoritative. So it was the arguments that were being used is that because there were some text-critical problems with 1 Corinthians 14, we couldn't base a doctrine on it. And because 1 Timothy 2 is, to use a technical, deuterocanonical, which is, means that it's not the authorship is not completely certain, there's some doubts about it, at least that's what critical scholars hold. Therefore, it lacks authority. But more broadly speaking, the larger issue was, you know, what you and your circles call gospel reductionism, was the general sense that that you only fasten on the promises in the Bible, but that the commands, the law, is always very, very relative, and that it shouldn't be given so much weight. And the danger was that to argue, to use these passages to sustain, to uphold the traditional teaching was legalism. So that, if you like, the use of the gospel as a principle to interpret Scripture, that everything had to be not just consistent with the gospel, but that everything was derived from the gospel. Now, that's a whole lot of complicated issues there.
6: Well, I mean, I just want to explore that a little bit, because I do find that fascinating. I even find it kind of returning to vogue in our circles, and that is what I usually call it, and tell me if you think I'm right here. You said gospel reductionism. I think going along with it, a fundamental confusion of what theologians would call the material and the formal principles of Scripture. That is, instead of saying that gospel is the material principle, that which is the point of Scripture,
1: yes.
6: And that the formal principle of theology is, in fact, God's Word, in fact, Scripture
1: yes.
6: itself, the two
1: yes.
6: kind of get flip-flopped so that the gospel becomes the formal principle and actually the... And it becomes material principle too, I guess. Is that kind of what you're talking about there?
1: Yes, it's a kind of, if you like, the cuckoo comes into the nest and kicks the other birds out. That the gospel is used as... Now, first of all, you look at the scriptures and you distinguish law and gospel, and that's quite correct. But then the gospel becomes, and if you like, an idea... And it in itself becomes an authority, and you use it as a critical principle then to discard everything that is not, whose content is not derived from the gospel. Yes, and so what you get is a new kind of legalism. But lying behind that is the idea that the gospel is not the power of God to salvation. It's not the enactment of God's promises, but is a theological idea that you can use to construct either a theological system or for our understanding of ourselves and our place in the world in its light. So it's a kind of an ideology, a system of ideas, rather than the enactment of a promise, and always in connect that you can distinguish law and gospel, but you can never separate them. Another thing that was happening at that time was basically a rejection of, in classical Lutheran dogmatics, the third use of the law, and saying, okay, there's a first use, there's a second use, but the third use basically was merely admonition on the basis of the gospel and, kind of instruction on what to do in accordance with the gospel.
6: You mentioned
1: there's always a half-truth in these things.
6: You mentioned that you began an intensive study of 1 Corinthians 14, several
1: yes.
6: verses there. Tell us what the apostle says there and why a study of that led you to the firm conclusion that the apostle is exercising his apostolic authority. They're speaking, in fact, on behalf of the Lord himself in issuing this injunction.
1: Yes. First of all, what I noted was and was challenged to have a look at is the context of the discussion. From chapter 11 through to chapter 14, Paul deals with issues to do with worship, the divine service. But in the immediate context, from chapter 14, 26 to the end of the chapter, he deals with the issue, two twin issues of speaking in tongues, and then once that the tongues are interpreted, prophecy, and the place of tongues and prophecy in the church in Corinth. There's the general dictum, decree that he makes. Right at the beginning, he says, let all things be done for building up, for the building up of the church as the house of God. And then you get a pattern of, I'm into, at that stage, was very much into literary and rhetorical criticism. That's the way an argument is constructed. And I noticed the pattern that was there. Paul said there's a pattern of speaking, silence, and then you get a reversal, silence, speaking, which is very, very careful construction. So he says, yes, people may speak in tongues, but unless it is interpreted, the tongue speakers must remain silent. And then he says, prophets may speak, but no more than two or three at any one service. But their prophecies need to be weighed, assessed, interpreted. That's important. And if, as somebody is prophesying, somebody else receives a revelation from God, the prophet who's speaking is to be silent. So there is speaking, silence. And then you get the reversal. He says, and I think it's probably worthwhile for me just to read it. He concludes that section, "For God is not a God of disorder," that's a very important word, "but peace." And then he goes on to say, "As in all the churches," that's the assemblies, the congregations of the saints, "a woman should keep silent in the churches. For it is not permitted for a woman to speak, but they should be subordinate, as the law also says. If there's anything they desire to question, let them ask their husbands at home. For it is shameful for a woman to speak in the church. Or was it from you that the word of God came? Are you the only ones it has reached? If anyone thinks he is a prophet or a spiritual person, let him acknowledge that the things I am writing to you are a command of the Lord. If anyone does not recognize this, he is not recognized." And then right at the end of the chapter, "Let all things be done appropriately, properly, and in order." There is the issue of speaking and silence that runs all the way through Paul's discussion here. And Paul then leads up to the fact that even though women may be permitted to speak in tongues, they may prophesy, but when it comes to speaking the word of God, they are to be silent. They can speak at home, but not in the divine service in the church. And he gives four reasons for it. He quotes four authorities. First of all, that it's a common rule in all the churches. It's not just a local thing, but it's ecumenical, it's Catholic. It applies to all churches. Then the second reason, he says, this is what the law says. And he's referring here to Genesis 2 and the creation of Adam first and Eve from Adam. So that Adam is the head of Eve, and he's the head of the marriage, the family. Then the third reason is that it's shameful for a woman to be questioning, challenging those who are ministers, the teachers, in the divine service, and publicly challenging them. She can challenge her husband at home, ask questions, but not in church. And lastly, and this is the thing that I hadn't ever noticed and really considered, the full weight of it, Paul says that what he has, what he speaks, is not his own opinion, but what he's writing is a command of the Lord. And then that's followed by a stern warning, whose gravity didn't really strike me at first. If anyone does not recognize this, that is, that this is a command of the Lord, that women shouldn't speak, be speakers in the church, he is not recognized. So there's four authorities that are given. There's the fact that it's a common rule in all the churches. It's based on Genesis 2 and the headship of Adam over Eve. It's a question that it's shameful, not shameful from a human point of view, but shameful before God, because God's order is being challenged here. And then lastly, it's a command of the Lord. Now, normally, in terms of argument in the ancient world, or still so in many parts of the world, where you quite quote your authorities, you start off with the lesser authority and you go to the greater authority. So there's a step up here. And the most important, the clincher, is that this is a command of the Lord. Now, that for me was the turning point in my gradual conviction about the what was involved. If it's a command of the Lord, that means it's a command of the Lord Jesus. The Lord is always Jesus in Paul's letters. And it means that Paul here is not quoting his own word, his own authority, his own opinion, but he's quoting something that he's received as part of the oral tradition, the apostolic tradition from Christ himself.
6: Dr. John Kleinig is our guest. We're talking about women pastors. When we come back, he pointed to that important word, disorder, and later Paul will talk about everything being done decently and in order. What does all that mean? We'll find out next. Are you looking for a Christ-centered, cross-focused church? 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
1: Welcome back to Issues Etc. I'm Todd Wilkin. In just a little bit more, in a little bit less than an hour, Dr. Alvin Schmidt's going to join us. We're going to talk about two issues. One, Syria and Mohammed's prophecy of a grand battle there in Syria. That's what the Muslims believe is going on there in the last 3 years during that violent conflict that has taken, I believe, over 140,000 lives. We'll also talk about mosque architecture with Dr. Alvin Schmidt, author of the book, The Great Divide, The Failure of Islam and the Triumph of the West. Dr. John Kleining is our guest. In the meantime, we're talking about women pastors. Before the break, you mentioned what you said was an important word that Paul uses in 1 Corinthians, disorder. And I note that it's bookended, perhaps, with later Paul talking about everything being done properly and in order. Why are those words so important, Dr. Kleining?
2: Yes. What people were saying, and in our circles and generally, is that it's just disorderliness, you know, women chattering in church, or just general disorderliness. What lies behind here is the whole notion that there is a divinely instituted order in the church and for the divine service. And there's three places where it comes in this section. First of all, for God is not a God of disorder or unruliness, disorderliness, but of peace. And then the next verse, women should be subordinate. Now, that's a word that's misunderstood very often. Subordinate means fitting into an order under the headship of somebody else. So it has to do with not just orderliness, human orderliness, but a divinely instituted order. So there's a subordination here of women, not so much to men, but subordination of women to those who are pastors, teachers in the church, and that must be men. And lastly, to reinforce it right at the end, he says, everything that's done in the church, in the divine service, should be done, or let it be done. Usually translation is decently, but the Greek word has the idea of according to the good pattern, the right pattern, which has a notion then that it's not the wrong pattern, but the right pattern, and that's then qualified by the fact that it must be in order. And the word there is, it has the idea that there is a given order that we all need to fit in, a given order that God has established in order to deliver his gifts, his blessings. In this case, it's the order within the divine service. So one of the most fundamental orders within the divine service is the relationship between pastors and other members of the congregation. It's the order of speaking and listening, giving and receiving. That's the one, if you like, is the fundamental order within the congregation. That word for order is used elsewhere. So, for example, in Hebrews, the order of Melchizedek means the order of priesthood, and in other associated literature, particularly in Jewish literature, that word's used for the order of the service in the synagogue. So it has to do with divinely instituted order.
1: How significant is it that the apostle says, almost as an aside, as is the practice in all the congregations?
2: Yes, that's the first authority. It's one of the arguments is that Paul here is speaking only to local circumstances. So he's taking into that time and that place. Right here, Paul makes it quite clear that this is not just he's not just speaking about what should be done in that

0: situation in Corinth, but in all the churches. And it's interesting, he doesn't say all the churches, but all the churches of the saints, the holy people of God. So it has to do with holy order. And therefore it is, to use a technical term, an ecumenical practice, a practice that is not just local or temporary or in one culture, but it is transcultural, to use a modern term. It's transtemporal. It's for all times and all places. And that's the way the church has always understood it. Until modern times, this was an ecumenical matter, something that was upheld by all the main Orthodox denominations.
1: So to summarize it to this point, Dr. Kleinig, what the apostle there is doing is several things. He is making a proclamation explicitly saying, this is the Lord's command, not my private opinion. Explicitly saying, that is why this is the practice, the universal practice in all the congregations, and citing the highest authority that there is to make his argument, namely the Lord's command itself.
0: Yes, yes. Yes, that's an excellent summary. And what's important here is just how seriously Paul takes this matter. If it was just a matter of misbehavior or, you know, people not listening or chatting, you know, in the service, he would have just given a very mild saying, you know, tut tut, this shouldn't be, pull up your socks. But the fact that he uses not just one authority but four authorities shows the weight, the importance of the issue. If it was just a matter of, you know, disorderly speaking, it would be like using a steamroller to squash an ant. Now, it's disproportionate use of authority to deal with what's a comparatively minor issue. But, you know, the trump card is, and that's the heaviest card, there's up beyond this. In Paul's thinking, there's no higher authority than this is a command of the Lord or a mandate of the Lord. It has the idea not just of a command, but this is what the Lord Jesus has given us to do. It's his gift to the church. And who are we to despise his gift to the church?
1: Dr. John Kleinig is our guest. We're talking about women pastors on this Friday afternoon, April the 4th. I'm Todd Wilkin. We'll be right back. Thanks to the following congregations for standing with us by joining the Issues Etc. 300. St. Mark Lutheran, Edmond, Oklahoma. Emmanuel Lutheran, Manchester, New Hampshire. University Lutheran Chapel, Minneapolis, Minnesota. Prince of Peace Lutheran, Freedom, Pennsylvania. Holy Cross Lutheran, O'Fallon, Missouri. St. Paul Lutheran, Indianapolis, Indiana. Christ Lutheran, Rochester, Minnesota. Holy Cross Lutheran, Carlisle, Iowa. St. Peter's Lutheran, Indianapolis, Indiana, and Grace Lutheran, Wellsville, Missouri. 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
4: God the Father Almighty, maker of heaven and earth, and in Jesus Christ, his only Son, our Lord, who was conceived by the Holy Spirit, born of the Virgin Mary, suffered under Pontius Pilate, was crucified, died, and was buried. He descended into hell. The third day he rose again from the dead. He ascended into heaven and sits at the right hand.
5: reading from Isaiah chapter 51. Wake yourself, wake yourself. Stand up, O Jerusalem, you who have drunk from the hand of the Lord the cup of his wrath, who have drunk to the dregs the bowl, the cup of staggering. There is none to guide her among all the sons she has borne. There is none to take her by the hand among all the sons she has brought up. These two things have happened to you. Who will console you? Devastation and destruction, famine and sword. Who will comfort you? Your sons have fainted. They lie at the head of every street, like an antelope in a net. They are full of the wrath of the Lord, the rebuke of your God. Therefore, hear this, you who are afflicted, who are drunk, but not with wine. Thus says your Lord, the Lord, your God, who pleads the cause of his people. Behold, I have taken from your hand the cup of staggering. The bowl of my wrath you shall drink no more, and I will put it into the hand of your tormentors, who have said to you, bow down that we may pass over, and you have made your back like the gourd, or the ground rather, and like the street for them to pass over. This is the word of the Lord.

0: who divided the Red Sea in two.
1: For his steadfast love endures forever.
0: And made Israel pass through the midst of it.
1: For his steadfast love.

0: him who led his people through the wilderness.
1: For his

0: A reading from Philippians chapter 4. I rejoiced in the Lord greatly that now at length you have revived your concern for me. You were indeed concerned for me, but you had no opportunity. Not that I am speaking of being in need, for I have learned in whatever situation I am to be content. I know now how to be brought low, and I know how to abound. In any and every circumstance, I have learned the secret of facing plenty and hunger, abundance and need. I can do all things through him who strengthens me. Yet it was kind of you to share my trouble. And you, Philippians, yourselves, know that in the beginning of the gospel, when I left Macedonia, no church entered into partnership with me in giving and receiving except you only. Even in Thessalonica, you sent me help for my needs once and again. Not that I seek the gift, but I seek the fruit that increases to your credit. I have received full payment and more. I am well supplied, having received from Epaphroditus, the gifts you sent, a fragrant offering, a sacrifice acceptable and pleasing to God. And my God will supply every need of yours according to his riches in glory in Christ Jesus. To our God and Father be glory forever and ever. Amen. This is the word of the Lord.
1: Thanks be to God.

0: I cry to you, O Lord.
1: In the morning my prayer comes before you.
0: Restore to me the joy of your salvation.
1: And uphold me with a willing spirit.
0: My mouth is filled with your praise.
1: And with your glory all the day.
0: Every day I will bless you.
1: And praise your name forever and ever.
0: By awesome deeds you answer us with righteousness. Bless the Lord, O my soul.
1: And all that is within me, bless his holy name.
0: He redeems your life from the pit.
1: And crowns you with steadfast love and mercy.
0: Hear my prayer, O Lord.
1: Let my cry come to you.
0: In our prayers, we remember Richard Lee, an incoming SMP student who has been diagnosed with cancer. Let us pray. Heavenly Father, though we do not deserve your goodness, still you provide for all our needs of body and soul. Grant us your Holy Spirit that we may acknowledge your gifts, give thanks for all your benefits, and serve you in willing obedience. Through Jesus Christ, your Son, our Lord, who lives and reigns with you and the Holy Spirit, one God, now and forever. O Lord, you are the great physician of soul and body. You chasten and you heal. We beg you to show mercy to your servant Richard. Spare his life, we pray, and restore his strength. Because you gave your Son to bear our infirmities and sicknesses, deal compassionately with your servant and bless him with your healing power. We commit them to your gracious mercy and protection through Jesus Christ our Lord. I thank you, my
1: Heavenly Father, through Jesus Christ, your dear Son, that you have kept me this night from all harm and danger. And I pray that you would keep me this day also from sin and every evil, that all my doings and life may please you. For into your hands I commend myself, my body and soul and all things. Let your holy angel be with me, that the evil foe may have no power over me.
0: Let us bless the Lord.
1: Thanks be to God.
0: The Lord bless us, defend us from all evil, and bring us to everlasting life.
1: Amen.

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We now return to the best of Issues Etc. 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

0: 150 years ago, it was virtually unknown. You've been shocked to see a woman in a pulpit or at an altar wearing a clergy collar. Now, today, it's commonplace. It still shocks some to see those sights, but it really shocks no one that, well, in some Christian denominations, particular in the United States, the majority of their seminarians, even the majority, a slim majority of their pastorate, their clergy, are women. Does the Bible support this? And those denominations that do ordain women, very few of them do an about-face and decide not to later. Greetings and welcome to Issues Etc. on this Friday afternoon, April the 4th. I'm Todd Wilkin. Thanks for tuning us in. Dr. John Kleinig will join us for the first hour or so to talk about women pastors and the ordination of women and how he changed his mind on the subject. A little bit later, Dr. Alvin Schmidt will be our guest. Two issues to discuss with him. First of all, Syria, the war in Syria, and Mohammed's prophecy of what he called the Grand Battle. Are they connected? We'll also talk with him about mosque architecture. We all have a picture of it in our mind, lots of columns, lots of repeating patterns. What does it all mean in a religion that eschews religious symbols? Then Rick Horton joins us in the last few minutes of Issues Etc. on this Friday afternoon. Since St. Louis Cardinals baseball is underway with the first series completed successfully, we'll talk a little St. Louis Cardinals baseball with the play-by-play and color commentator for the Cardinals in the last few minutes of Issues Etc. Dr. John Kleinig is a regular guest. He's professor emeritus at Australian Lutheran College, author of the Concordia Commentary on Leviticus and the book Grace Upon Grace, Spirituality for Today. He's author of an article for Blogia, the blog of Logia, titled Why I Changed My Mind. Dr. Kleinig, welcome back to Issues Etc.
1: It's very good to be with you.
0: A lot of people consider the question of women's ordination or women serving as pastors, yes or no. They say it's an important question. It's certainly a hotly debated question, but it's not that big of a deal how a Christian or a congregation, or for that matter, a church body decides on that. In your way of thinking, Dr. Kleinig, what's at stake in the debate of whether women ought to be pastors in the Christian church?
1: What's at stake is ultimately the whole issue of the ministry of word and sacrament. As Lutherans, we believe that in the divine service, those who are ordained, the ministers of the gospel, preach God's word as law and gospel, and administer the sacraments. And in this way, our Lord Jesus Christ delivers His the Holy Spirit and all the gifts of the Spirit and all the heavenly blessings for our life here on earth. Now, the basic conviction that we have is that this ministry is divinely instituted. It's not a human arrangement, but Jesus Himself has ordained it. Therefore, it's not, to think in Lutheran terms, it's not adiaphora, it's not something that is neither commanded nor forbidden, but it's something that Christ has instituted, established as the means by which He delivers salvation to people here on earth. So therefore, it's connected with the delivery of the gospel and its benefits to people here on earth. Christ has forbidden women to do so, and that basically should settle the issue.
0: Would you go so far as to say, Dr. Kleinig, that for those Christian denominations, Christian church bodies that have looked seriously at the apostolic injunctions, at the institution of the ministry, all of the biblical data, so to speak, that we have on the holy ministry and women's role in the church, and yet go on and ordain women to be pastors, can they do that without bringing damage to the gospel itself?
1: Yes, it's they do damage to the gospel, and it's not just they do damage to the gospel, but they can't be sure, they can't be certain that they are doing what Christ has commanded. And so one of the most important things that we have as Christians is a good conscience. So they can't be sure. They can't be sure that they act in a good conscience. And so even if the gospel is still preached, it can be undermined by Satan, who calls into doubt the certainty that we have, which is based on the Word of God. If I can just put another rider to that there, we need to understand that most Protestant churches don't believe that the ministry is divinely instituted. It's a human arrangement, and if it's a human arrangement, well, then it doesn't matter. We can do what we like. But if Christ has instituted it, then we're bound. If I can use an analogy, if Christ establishes Holy Communion and ordains, institutes that we need to use bread and wine in performing the sacrament, in administering the sacrament, then we can't use Coke and chips in the sacrament, as some people do, because they don't believe in the real presence. And we have no certainty that Christ's body and blood are given to us for our benefit. So it's a question of the certainty of blessing.
0: You have not always come to the conclusions that you do now on the issue mm-hmm. of women's ordination. What was your opinion? What opinion did you hold before on this, and why?
1: Well, I belong to a generation in which basically we had little or no understanding of the ministry of Word and Sacrament and the Divine Service. It was at the time when I went to seminary, the question of the ordination of women just wasn't on the agenda for us. I remember noting it, but never actually looking at the issue. And particularly, I'd read some stuff about it, but there was hardly anything about it at that time. And had definitely not looked at the two scriptural passages, that's this 1 Corinthians 14 and 1 Timothy 2, which were the key texts, which led the church, classically, to reject the ordination of women. So it was a position where I had no strong conviction either way. I was inclined, if you like, towards saying, yes, there's no reason why women should be ordained, particularly as at that time I had only looked at 1 Corinthians chapter 14, the first verse, as in all the churches of saints, women should keep silence in the church, for it is not permitted for them to speak, but should be in subordination or be as the law speaks. So it was just that section was always quoted as one of the foundations for it. And then immediately after it says, if there's anything they desire to learn, let them ask their husbands at home, or let them question their husbands at home. It's shameful for a woman to speak in the church. And I understood that shamefulness as basically socially shameful. But I'd never considered the passage in its whole context, nor did I really realise what followed after it. So, if you like, it was fairly soft. I had fairly strong convictions about the nature of the ministry, but had never really considered the biblical passages and the force of it, nor had I studied the matter in the history of the church.
0: Did you find at the time when you held that opinion, did you find any of the arguments that are often made to either explain away or to kind of, twist? Paul's pretty clear words there to the Corinthians. Did you find any of them compelling, like, well, Paul is a bigot, or Paul is simply accommodating the Corinthian church to the social mores of the day. He does not want to cause needless offense with outsiders, and that's why he's making this cultural accommodation. Did you find those persuasive at the time?
1: Relatively persuasive, but as I say, it wasn't really an urgent matter. One of the questions at the time was whether women should vote in church or not. But that I understood that shamefulness as pointing in that direction. On the other hand, I found some of the arguments used by the people in favour of the teaching of the church less than persuasive. And one of them was the teaching, the use of the teaching of subordination to claim that women were inferior to men and that all women should be subordinate to all men in the order of creation. That didn't make sense to me, and I still think that's wrong. Subordination has nothing to do with inferiority, and there's no general subordination of all women to all men, but there's only subordination within the divinely instituted orders of marriage and family. Then there's subordination within government to rule, citizens to rulers, and then there's subordination of members of the congregation to ministers of the gospel, and ministers of the word. But I could see the problems, at least in the way the arguments were framed at that time. And so part of my journey was to examine the problems on both sides.
0: Dr. John Kleinig is our guest. We're talking about women pastors on this Friday afternoon, April the 4th. I'm Todd Wilkin. This is Issues Etc.
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0: Welcome back to Issues Etc. I'm Todd Wilkin. On this Friday afternoon, we're talking about women pastors. Dr. John Kleinig is our guest, professor emeritus at Australian Lutheran College, author of the Concordia Commentary on Leviticus and the book Grace Upon Grace, Spirituality for Today. He has written an article for Blogia, the blog of Logia, titled Why I Changed My Mind. We're talking about women pastors. Before the break, Dr. Kleinig, you mentioned the texts wherein
6: the Apostle Paul addresses the issue of women in the divine service. What started you studying those biblical texts, and how did they eventually, as you say, change your mind?
1: It was when I was a member, I went to seminary and became a member of the Commission of Theology. Then my fellow faculty members, who had a very strong conviction in this direction, basically put that on the agenda, and they argued that this was a matter that was that the church had to face and consider. And it was once the discussion began in what we call our CTICR, Commission on Theology and Church Relationships, that I looked at the material that was produced, and for the first time ever, then I had to think the things through. There were other issues too apart from that, but that was the main one. And the more I looked at it, the more uneasy I became by all the arguments that were being used, and by the attitude to Scripture and the two passages in 1 Corinthians 14 and 1 Timothy 2. And so, if you like, my journey began from being in favour, and if the vote had been taken then, I probably would have voted in favour of it, to a growing unease, to gradual opposition to it.
6: You mentioned, Dr. Kleinig, the attitudes toward Scripture. Be more specific. What kinds of attitudes did you see being displayed toward Scripture by those who were in favor of ordaining women?
1: Yes, it's surprisingly, it's not so much, at least in our circles, on the question of the inspiration or the inerrancy of Scripture, but the authority of Scripture. But there were other issues too, for example, saying that some people could say this is the passage here in Corinthians is an interpolation. It's not part of the original text, with half-baked text critical arguments. And then saying that 1 Timothy 2, which initially I held as being one of the most important passages, was not written by Paul, and therefore wasn't authoritative. So it was the arguments that were being used is that because there were some text-critical problems with 1 Corinthians 14, we couldn't base a doctrine on it, and because 1 Timothy 2 is, to use a technical, deuterocanonical, which is, means that it's not the authorship is not completely certain, there's some doubts about it, at least that's what critical scholars hold. Therefore, it lacks authority. But more broadly speaking, the larger issue was what you and your circles call gospel reductionism, was the general sense that that you only fasten on the promises in the Bible, but the commands, the law, is always very, very relative, and that it shouldn't be given so much weight. And the danger was that to argue, to use these passages to uphold the traditional teaching was legalism. So that if you like, the use of the gospel as a principle to interpret Scripture, that everything had to be not just consistent with the gospel, but that everything was derived from the gospel.
6: That's
1: a whole lot of complicated issues there.
6: Well, I just want to explore that a little bit, because I do find that fascinating. I even find it kind of returning to vogue in our circles, and that is what I usually call it, and tell me if you think I'm right here. You said gospel reductionism. I think going along with it, a fundamental confusion of what theologians would call the material and the formal principles of Scripture. That is, instead of saying that gospel is the material principle, that which is the point of Scripture,
1: yes.
6: and that the formal principle of theology is, in fact, God's Word, in fact, Scripture
1: yes.
6: itself, the two
1: yes.
6: kind of get flip-flopped so that the gospel becomes the formal principle and actually the... And it becomes a material principle too, I guess. Is that kind of what you're talking about there?
1: Yes, it's a kind of, if like the cuckoo comes into the nest and kicks the other birds out. That the gospel is used as... Now, first of all, you look at the scriptures and you distinguish law and gospel, and that's quite correct. But then the gospel becomes, an idea... And it in itself becomes an authority, and you use it as a critical principle then to discard everything that is not, whose content is not derived from the gospel. Yes, and so it, what you get is a new kind of legalism. But lying behind that is the idea that the gospel is not the power of God to salvation. It's not the enactment of God's promises, but is a theological idea that you can use to construct either a theological system or for our understanding of ourselves and our place in the world in its light. So it's a kind of an ideology, a system of ideas, rather than the enactment of a promise, and always in connect that you can distinguish law and gospel, but you can never separate them. Another thing that was happening at that time was basically a rejection of, in classical Lutheran dogmatics, the third use of the law, and saying, okay, there's a first use, there's a second use, but the third use basically was merely admonition on the basis of the gospel and, kind of instruction on what to do in accordance with the gospel.
6: You mentioned
1: there's
6: that
1: always a half-truth in these things.
6: You mentioned that you began a intensive study of 1 Corinthians 14, several
1: yes.
6: verses there. Tell us what the apostle says there and why a study of that led you to the firm conclusion that the apostle is exercising his apostolic authority. They're speaking, in fact, on behalf of the Lord himself in issuing this injunction.
1: Yes. First of all, what I noted was and was challenged to have a look at is the context of the discussion. From chapter 11 through to chapter 14, Paul deals with issues to do with worship, the divine service. But in the immediate context, from chapter 14:26 to the end of the chapter, he deals with the issue, two twin issues of speaking in tongues, and then once that the tongues are interpreted, prophecy, and the place of tongues and prophecy in the church in Corinth. There's a general dictum, a decree that he makes. Right at the beginning, he says, let all things be done for building up, for the building up of the church as the house of God. And then you get a pattern of, I'm into, at that stage, was very much into literary and rhetorical criticism. That's the way an argument is constructed. And I noticed the pattern that was there. Paul said there's a pattern of speaking, silence, and then you get a reversal, silence, speaking, which is very, very careful construction. So he says, yes, people may speak in tongues, but unless it is interpreted, the tongue speakers must remain silent. And then he says, prophets may speak, but no more than two or three at any one service. But their prophecies need to be weighed, assessed, interpreted. That's important. And if as somebody is prophesying, somebody else receives a revelation from God, the prophet who's speaking is to be silent. So there is speaking, silence. And then you get the reversal. He says, and I think it's probably worthwhile for me just to read it. He concludes that section, "For God is not a God of disorder," that's a very important word, "but peace." And then he goes on to say, "As in all the churches," that's the assemblies, the congregations of the saints, "a woman should keep silent in the churches. For it is not permitted for a woman to speak, but they should be subordinate, as the law also says. If there's anything they desire to question, let them ask their husbands at home, for it is shameful for a woman to speak in the church. Or was it from you that the word of God came? Are you the only ones it has reached? If anyone thinks he is a prophet or a spiritual person, let him acknowledge that the things I am writing to you are a command of the Lord. If anyone does not recognize this, he is not recognized." And then right at the end of the chapter, "Let all things be done appropriately, properly, and in order." There is the issue of speaking and silence that runs all the way through Paul's discussion here. And Paul then leads up to the fact that even though women may be permitted to speak in tongues, they may prophesy, but when it comes to speaking the word of God, they are to be silent. They can speak at home, but not in the divine service in the church. And he gives four reasons for it. He quotes four authorities. First of all, that it's a common rule in all the churches. It's not just a local thing, but it's ecumenical, it's Catholic. It applies to all churches. Then the second reason, he says, this is what the law says. And he's referring here to Genesis 2 and the creation of Adam first and Eve from Adam. Adam is the head of Eve, and he's the head of the marriage, the family. Then the third reason is that it's shameful for a woman to be questioning, challenging those who are ministers, the teachers, in the divine service, and publicly challenging them. She can challenge her husband at home, ask questions, but not in church. And lastly, and this is the thing that I hadn't ever noticed and really considered, the full weight of it, Paul says that what he has, what he speaks, is not his own opinion, but what he's writing is a command of the Lord. That's followed by a stern warning, whose gravity didn't really strike me at first. If anyone does not recognize this, that is, that this is a command of the Lord, that women shouldn't speak, be speakers in the church, he is not recognized. So there's four authorities that are given. There's the fact that it's a common rule in all the churches. It's based on Genesis 2 and the headship of Adam over Eve. It's a question that it's shameful, not shameful from a human point of view, but shameful before God, because God's order is being challenged here. And then lastly, it's a command of the Lord. Now, normally, in terms of argument in the ancient world, or still so in many parts of the world, where you quite quote your authorities, you start off with the lesser authority and you go to the greater authority. So there's a step up here. And the most important, the clincher, is that this is a command of the Lord. Now, that for me was the turning point in my gradual conviction about the what was involved. If it's a command of the Lord, that means it's a command of the Lord Jesus. The Lord is always Jesus in Paul's letters. And it means that Paul here is not quoting his own word, his own authority, his own opinion, but he's quoting something that he's received as part of the oral tradition, the apostolic tradition from Christ himself.
6: Dr. John Kleinig is our guest. We're talking about women pastors. When we come back, he pointed to that important word, disorder, and later Paul will talk about everything being done decently and in order. What does all that mean? We'll find out next. Are you looking for a Christ-centered, cross-focused church? 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It's not about you. 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
6: Welcome back to Issues, Etc. I'm Todd Wilkin. In just a little bit more, in a little bit less than an hour, Dr. Alvin Schmidt's going to join us. We're going to talk about two issues. One, Syria and Mohammed.

0: 3 years during that violent conflict that has taken, I believe, over 140,000 lives. We'll also talk about mosque architecture with Dr. Alvin Schmidt, author of the book, The Great Divide, The Failure of Islam and the Triumph of the West. Dr. John Kleining is our guest. In the meantime, we're talking about women pastors. Before the break, you mentioned what you said was an important word that Paul uses in 1 Corinthians, disorder. And I note that it's bookended, perhaps, with later Paul talking about everything being done properly and in order. Why are those words so important, Dr. Kleining?
1: Yes. What people were saying, and in our circles and generally, is that it's just disorderliness. Women chattering in church, or just general disorderliness. What lies behind here is the whole notion that there is a divinely instituted order in the church and for the divine service. And there's three places where it comes in this section. First of all, for God is not a God of disorder or unruliness, disorderliness, but of peace. And then the next point is the next verse. Women should be subordinate. Now, that's a word that's misunderstood very often. Subordinate means fitting into an order under the headship of somebody else. So it has to do with not just orderliness, human orderliness, but a divinely instituted order. So there's a subordination here of women, not so much to men, but subordination of women to those who are pastors, teachers in the church. And that must be men. And lastly, to reinforce it right at the end, he says, everything that's done in the church, in the divine service, should be done, or let it be done. Usually translation is decently, but the Greek word has the idea of according to the good pattern, the right pattern, which has a notion then that it's not the wrong pattern, but the right pattern, and that's then qualified by the fact that it must be in order. And the word there is, it has the idea that there is a given order that we all need to fit in, a given order that God has established in order to deliver his gifts, his blessings. In this case, it's the order within the divine service. So one of the most fundamental orders within the divine service is the relationship between pastors and other members of the congregation. It's the order of speaking and listening, giving and receiving. That's the is the fundamental order within congregation. That word for order is used elsewhere. So, for example, in Hebrews, the order of Melchizedek means the order of priesthood, and in other associated literature, particularly in Jewish literature, that word's used for the order of the service in the synagogue. So it has to do with divinely instituted order.
0: How significant is it that the apostle says, almost as an aside, as is the practice in all the congregations?
1: Yes, that's the first authority. One of the arguments is that Paul here is speaking only to local circumstances. So he's taking into that time and that place. Right here, Paul makes it quite clear that this is not just, he's not just speaking about what should be done in that situation in Corinth, but in all the churches. And it's interesting, he doesn't say all the churches, but all the churches of the saints, the holy people of God. So it has to do with holy order. And therefore, it is, to use a technical term, an ecumenical practice, a practice that is not just local or temporary or in one culture, but it is

0: transcultural, to use a modern term. It's transtemporal. It's for all times and all places. And that's the way the church has always understood it. Until modern times, this was an ecumenical matter, something that was upheld by all the main Orthodox denominations.
1: So to summarize it to this point, Dr. Kleinig, what the apostle there is doing is several things. He is making a proclamation explicitly saying, this is the Lord's command, not my private opinion. Explicitly saying, that is why this is the practice, the universal practice in all the congregations, and citing the highest authority that there is to make his argument, namely the Lord's command itself.
0: Yes, yes. Yes, that's an excellent summary. And what's important here is just how seriously Paul takes this matter. If it was just a matter of misbehavior or, you know, people not listening or chatting, you know, in the service, he would have just given a very mild saying, you know, tut tut, this shouldn't be, pull up your socks. But the fact that he uses not just one authority but four authorities shows the weight, the importance of the issue. If it was just a matter of, you know, disorderly speaking, it would be like using a steamroller to squash an ant. Now, it's disproportionate use of authority to deal with what's a comparatively minor issue. But, you know, the trump card is, and that's the heaviest card, there's up beyond this, in Paul's thinking, there's no higher authority than this is a command of the Lord or a mandate of the Lord. It has the idea not just of a command, but this is what the Lord Jesus has given us to do. It's his gift to the church. And who are we to despise his gift to the church?
1: Dr. John Kleinig is our guest. We're talking about women pastors on this Friday afternoon, April the 4th. I'm Todd Wilkin. We'll be right back. Thanks to the following congregations for standing with us by joining the Issues Etc. 300. St. Mark Lutheran, Edmond, Oklahoma. Emmanuel Lutheran, Manchester, New Hampshire. University Lutheran Chapel, Minneapolis, Minnesota. Prince of Peace Lutheran, Freedom, Pennsylvania. Holy Cross Lutheran, O'Fallon, Missouri. St. Paul Lutheran, Indianapolis, Indiana. Christ Lutheran, Rochester, Minnesota. Holy Cross Lutheran, Carlisle, Iowa. St. Peter's Lutheran, Indianapolis, Indiana, and Grace Lutheran, Wellsville, Missouri. 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
1: Pastor Will Whedon on his presentation at this summer's Issues Etc. Making the Case Conference.
3: In hymnody, there is this dialogue, if you will, between the doxa, the praise, the glorification, and the didache, the dogma, the teaching. Classic Christian hymnody in the liturgy does this. It glorifies God by proclaiming what he's done, by teaching what he's done, and holding both of these together. So the liturgy actually provides us hymns that have substance. And if we look at classical Christian hymnody, these are hymns that are just chocked full of meaning.
1: You can meet and hear Pastor Will Whedon making the case for Christian hymnody June 13th and 14th at the Issues Etc. Making the Case Conference in Collinsville, Illinois. For more information, just look for the Making the Case logo at our homepage, issuesetc.org. Well, this is a good problem to have. It really is. Last year at this time, we'd already been promoting last summer's Issues Etc. Making the Case conference for about a month or so. And I think we had 20, just a little bit more than 26 registered last year at this very time. And just checked it today, the online registration for the Issues Etc. Making the Case conference coming up this summer, we've already got 100. Now, that's a great problem to have. There's still plenty of time. There's still plenty of room for the Issues Etc. Making the Case conference. We can accommodate a lot of people, but it does tell you something. If it keeps going at this pace, it's going to be a very full conference. So register early for the Issues Etc. Making the Case conference. You can give Craig a call right here, 618-223-8385, 618-223-8385, or you can just go to our website, issuesetc.org, and look for the logo for the Issues Etc. Making the Case conference. It's Friday, June the 13th, and Saturday, June the 14th, right here in Collinsville, Illinois. Great guest, Craig Parton, Pastor Matt Harrison, Jonathan Fisk, Pastor Will Whedon, Chris Rosebro, and Dr. Alvin Schmidt, who will be with us a little bit later in the program today, all making the cases for their various subjects. June the 13th and the 14th in Collinsville, Illinois, the 2014 Issues Etc. Making the Case conference. Look for the logo, issuesetc.org. Dr. John Kleining is our guest. We're talking about women pastors. Now, Paul even goes so far as to pronounce judgment on those who reject his apostolic mandate, Dr. Kleining. You call it, he employs the law of reciprocal retribution. Is it, if anyone does not recognize this, he is not to be recognized?
0: It's not a command. It's a fact. He is not recognized.
1: What does that mean?
0: It's indicative. Well, in the New Testament and in Paul, the passive is very often used to avoid overuse of the name of God and is what scholars call a theological or divine passive. Say, for example, you can see it in Jesus' own words, "Blessed are those who mourn, for they will be comforted." Means, blessed are those who mourn, God will comfort them. Or, "Ask and it will be given to you," means, "Ask and God will give it to you." The passive is used to indicate what God does through human beings. So, and there's two such cases of divine passives here. The first one is, it is not permitted for women to speak or for a woman to speak. That passive there, "it is not permitted," means God doesn't permit this. And he has established or commanded this through his apostles, through human beings. The second passive there is, if anyone does not recognize this, that's that what Paul says is a command of the Lord, he is not recognized. Now, it's interesting that people turn it into a command, you know, he should not be recognized, or is not to be recognized, or a future, he will not be recognized, but it is present tense. He is not recognized by God and the Lord Jesus already now. And Paul uses his authority, if you like, to pronounce God's judgment on those who reject his teaching, which is not his teaching, but Christ's teaching, that this is a command of the Lord. So he uses the office of the keys, which both declare God's law and declare his gospel here, to pronounce God's judgment on those who reject what God says and presume to claim that what they say is the word of God. Since they do not recognize this as the command of the Lord, something that the Lord says, then the judgment is that the Lord does not recognize now, already now, and then also in the last judgment, he doesn't recognize what they say as his word, as having his authority, as the word of God. And the judgment, his judgment, then falls on them by the fact that he doesn't recognize what they say. It's not the Word of God. It's not the voice of the Spirit. He doesn't sanction it. He doesn't authorize it.
4: What implications does that have, then, in the life of the church today? And you know this from your own Australian context all too well, where church bodies, they have rejected and failed to recognize the command of the Lord that the apostle has given here. They have and do willingly and even with their eyes wide open to the texts, ordain women. What implications does that have for the life of the church, for church fellowship, things like that? What are your thoughts there, Dr. Kleinig?
0: Oh, yes, it just has so many implications. But what's important, too, is that many people reject this out of ignorance. Now, what astonishes me, even though we've had a controversy for 25 years, is how few pastors, let alone people, have ever really considered the matter. So it's, and you know it very well from your own newer situation, the cultural pressure which comes to us about the equality of the sexes and from the feminist movement and you know, all that kind of stuff is so strong and seems to be so right that people don't go any further than that. So they think, yeah, it's inevitable. There's no reason why we shouldn't do it. This is a good thing. So many people do it out of indifference or ignorance, but it's another matter if people reject it quite deliberately, and even if they have considered it and can't hold it, but it's one thing holding it, but it's another thing actually teaching and practicing it. So it means that those who actually advocate, if you like, the ordination of women, not just for discussion, we can discuss it, but advocate in the sense of promoting and saying, this is what we must do. So the difference between discussing an issue, we can discuss all issues, and teaching it as the Word of God, as doctrine of the Church. Those who teach this as the doctrine of the Church are already now under God's judgment. And that means that they're going to come under attack from the evil one. That means that they can't be sure of God's approval, God's blessing upon them in their work. Now, it's important here to realize, to understand that even though this is false doctrine, it's not necessarily, doesn't necessarily damn them. If you like, it damns their teaching, but it mightn't damn them. Paul, earlier on, in Corinthians, distinguishes between God's judgment of the person, which is justification, and God's judgment of a person's work. So God doesn't just judge me as a human being and justify me on the basis of the gospel and faith in Christ, but also now that I'm a pastor, he judges my work. Now and in the last judgment. And anything that I do which is contrary to Christ and his word is like building a house on which has a solid foundation, but building on that solid foundation with straw and wood and other flammable stuff. Paul says the work that a person does will be burnt in the last judgment, even if that person escapes as through fire. And that means, ultimately, that nothing will come of it because it doesn't have God's approval, it doesn't have God's backing. And then in the last judgment, say, this is my conviction, that if I teach and practice the ordination of women, Christ won't say to me, he might say, welcome, but he can't say to me, well done, thou good and faithful servant. The work that I do will be in vain will do great damage. And if it goes so far as destroying the church, destroying a congregation, then I may even forfeit my own salvation. That's how grave it is. because of my deliberate disobedience against the Word of God. In short, I'm answerable for this now, and I will be answerable for this in the Last Judgment. That's the one dimension. You said about, you know, what implications does this have then for church fellowship? It means quite clearly that this is a divisive issue. Quite obviously, those of us who hold and teach that Christ doesn't permit women to preach and teach in the church and minister the sacrament in the church cannot recognize a woman pastor. We can't attend a church where a woman preaches. We can't receive the sacrament from the hands of a woman. So in the deepest level, we aren't in altar and pulpit fellowship with them. Now, it may be possible for church administrations to try and cobble it together administratively, but spiritually there's disunity and there's division. And there's a division that can't be papered over.
4: Dr. John Kleinig is our guest. We're talking about women pastors. When we come back, we're going to have 10 more minutes with him. Then we'll talk about mosque architecture, the war in Syria with Dr. Alvin Schmidt, and St. Louis baseball with Rick Horton, the play-by-play and color commentator for the Cardinals. That's Hour 2 of Issues, Etc.
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4: 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I'm Todd Wilkin. On this Friday afternoon, April the 4th, we're talking about women pastors. Dr. John Kleinig is our guest. Folks, if you appreciate teaching like this, this kind of expert teaching from a world-class theologian like Dr. John Kleinig, please consider making a tax-deductible gift to support the worldwide outreach of Issues, Etc. 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Dr. Kleinig, I'm operating only from my own context here, kind of the knowledge of the U.S. Church bodies, only one of them, one major U.S. church body, to my knowledge, the Southern Baptist Convention, 16 million members strong, has ever ordained women, then thought better of it and reversed itself and decided not to ordain women anymore. But nowadays, there are many, many church bodies that are going the direction of ordaining women, many Lutheran church bodies as well. What do you see as the future on this issue?
0: That's not the only case. There's a number of other cases. There's a case of a Presbyterian church in Australia that basically went that route rather painfully. There is the Lutheran Church of Latvia that's gone that way. There's the Lutheran Church in Kenya that's gone that way. There is one Lutheran church in Indonesia that's gone that way from approving to rejecting. And there's some other Lutheran churches in Africa and Asia that are most uneasy with this. You see, this issue has been pushed on them by the West. And they depend on the Western churches, basically the European Lutheran churches and the North American Lutheran churches, for their money to keep themselves going. And one of the conditions for receiving the money is that they ordain women. Now, I know these churches fairly well, and many of them have ordained women, but it's a token thing. So they have their token women who are ordained, and they are wheeled out for ecumenical conference and so on, but they don't actually practice as pastors. I still remember a conference that I attended and spoke at in Guntur in India of, it's about 800 Lutheran pastors, including some women who had been ordained as a result of this pressure from the West. But they came to me, and I wasn't talking about this, but they came to me afterwards and we had a chat, and they were complaining about the fact that they were all deaconesses previously, and in fact they had a clear role in the church then, but they were just being used sort of administratively. Very few of them were in fact involved in what you'd call proper pastoral work. So there's token going along with it, but at a deeper level, there's a fundamental resistance to this in most of the Lutheran churches in Africa and Asia. So it's by no means settled yet, and things are not quite as they appear. But where does it go? I don't know. But I do know that the issue of homosexuality has raised the whole question of scriptural authority in Africa and Asia, and more and more churches, basically Lutheran churches now, are reconsidering the issue of the ordination of women because they see that there's some connection between the use of scripture to sanction homosexuality and the use of scripture to sanction the ordination of women. And in any case, they were never convinced by it.
4: How would you describe the connection between the arguments made, the use of scripture to sanction the ordination of women, and the arguments made, the use of scripture to sanction the ordination of homosexuals?
0: Well, there's no direct connection, but it has a common use of scripture, which means at base you reject what's a clear command in scripture. Now, Old Testament, no women were priests. New Testament, you get those clear, Jesus chose only apostles. There's no record of any woman being a pastor in the New Testament times, let alone in the early church, except in heretical groups. Likewise, the Old Testament clearly forbids male homosexuality. No, not male homosexuality, because that's not accurate. It's anal intercourse. It's the sexual intercourse of a man with a man. And likewise, the New Testament clearly rejects it. However, in the New Testament, Jesus himself never raises this issue. And it's only to be found in the letters. But what lies in common is the same attitude to Scripture, the same arguments about cultural relativity, and the same idea that we can pick and choose which commands of God, Old Testament and New Testament, we accept and which we reject. So it's that common. So it's not so much, as I see it, I don't think it's so much a question of the nature of Scripture or the inspiration of Scripture. It's partly that, but the authority of Scripture. And the rejection, not the total rejection of the law and of commands, but a picking and choosing which commands we accept and which we reject. That's the common issue.
4: Dr. John Kleinig is Professor Emeritus at Australian Lutheran College. He's authored the Concordia Commentary on Leviticus and the book Grace Upon Grace, Spirituality for Today. He's authored an article for Blogia, the blog of Logia, titled Why I Changed My Mind. 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Dr. Kleinig, thank you very much for giving us your time.
0: It's a great delight, and God bless you.
4: When we come back, we'll talk about the war in Syria and Mohammed's prophecy of a grand battle. Also, mosque architecture. Dr. Alvin Schmidt will be our guest.
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0: 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In the Wittenberg Trail feature, Jake Domick recounts how he found the comfort of the Lutheran Confession during a military deployment to Afghanistan. The free online Issues Etc. journal, issuesetc.org. Well, Scripture couldn't be clearer when it comes to how Christians ought to regard governing authorities. Paul makes it quite clear in Romans 13 that we are to regard them as proxies for God's authority. All authority is given by God. Now, that's simple. That's very clear. But it doesn't answer a lot of questions, especially those that are raised when Christians live under governments given by God that, well, don't act the way God wants them to. A lot of Christians have come to the conclusion that government, even good government, like we enjoy here in the United States, is a necessary evil. Is that true? And does the Bible teach a separation of church and state? Welcome back to Issues Etc. I'm Todd Wilkin. We're going to be talking about Christians and governing authorities in the Lutheran Confessions. Dr. Joel Bierman joins us. He's professor of systematic theology at Concordia Seminary in St. Louis. He's author of several books, including Holy Citizens, God's Two Realms, and Christian Engagement with the World. Dr. Bierman, welcome back.
1: It's good to be with you.
0: Have you seen instances during the pandemic where the government has gone beyond its given authority, beyond Scripture and the Lutheran Confessions?
1: That's a great question, because people are suggesting that it gets kind of routinely said, and it kind of depends on what you mean by the authority given to them, because government is God's means to care for the creation, and they certainly have been given a lot of authority to do that and to enforce laws. And the problem usually becomes when they start creating laws we don't like or we think are not fair or something like that. But do they have the authority to do that? Probably. Whether or not that's the right thing for them to do or the wise thing for them to do is another discussion. But the authority, yeah, they've got a lot of authority, and more than we maybe like them to have.
0: We have heard from Lutheran lay people who've asked their pastors to be present at a local school board meeting to raise some objections about what's being taught in the schools. These parents are concerned with unbiblical ideas that are being taught there. Their pastors have declined, saying, in essence, I'm a pastor, my vocation is in the right-hand kingdom, and these are left-hand kingdom concerns. How would you respond?
1: Yeah, that's a great question, and that's one that can have a very lengthy response, but I'll try to keep it somewhat limited. That response, to me, would indicate a very bad understanding of the two realms and how the two kingdoms work together. Luther is very clear that God has established the realm of the... I usually use the word realm rather than kingdom, simply because kingdom too often conjures in people's minds kingdom of Satan, kingdom of God, and then you have a good one and a bad one. But the realms are simply the areas of God's activity and the areas of responsibility, and so the areas of authority. So God has established two realms, the spiritual and the temporal, or what you might call the right hand and the left hand. Luther's preferred terminology was temporal spiritual. But the temporal realm is God's temporal realm. The spiritual realm is God's spiritual realm. They both have different objectives, different areas of concern, both different things they're trying to accomplish. But a Christian pastor clearly is the guy who's supposed to be there to deliver the gospel, to take care of the spiritual realm. But he is very interested in the temporal realm because it's God's temporal realm. And when the temporal realm is acting well, the pastor encourages that. When the temporal realm is acting badly, then the pastor is actually under obligation, Luther would say, to challenge that and to try to direct it more back into coherence with God's will. And so the idea that a pastor can't go to a temporal realm thing because that's the left hand is totally wrong. It completely misses the understanding of what God would have the pastor do over against the temporal realm, which is to remind the temporal realm of God's truth, hold it accountable to God's truth, and encourage it to follow God's truth. So for a pastor to go to a school board meeting or any other kind of local government meeting and to encourage the leaders there to pay attention to God's way of doing things and to pay attention to the basic rules or the laws that we would say are built into the fabric of nature itself, is quite right and be very appropriate. And he can do that on a state level and a national level if the opportunity arises. So it's not true to say that that's not my business.
0: Do Scripture and the Lutheran Confessions teach that government is a necessary evil?
1: I would say no. I don't believe that that's a scriptural or a confessional teaching to think look at government as merely a necessary evil because of the brokenness or the fallenness of sin. I know that idea is quite popular and often asserted, but I would contend that government is God's way of simply caring for the creation. It becomes more necessary when the world is broken, and the idea of the sword certainly introduces something not intended by God originally with the creation before the fall. So the sword becomes necessary because of sin. So government is there to thwart evil. There's no doubt about that. But the idea of having a way that things are structured and ordered and guided according to God's plan is not an inherently evil thing per se. So it depends what you mean by necessary evil. If you're thinking, wow, if we are living in a pre-fall world, we wouldn't need government. Granted, that I would agree with. But living in a post-fall world, God has provided for his world and his creation that he's redeeming through the work of the church that Christ has given to us to do. He's redeeming this world, and he's also maintaining and holding the world together through the temporal realm. He's keeping things together as the full restoration is coming about.
0: We go first to the Augsburg Confession, that seminal confession in the Lutheran Confessions, and they devote an entire article to civil government. It's not long. Of course, they revisited in the Apology to the Augsburg Confession. What do the reformers say there about civil government?
1: Yeah, it's Article 16 in the Augsburg Confession, and it's so significant because it singles out specifically the question about the temporal realm and what they would call civil affairs or civic affairs. You put it into the historical context, it's pretty evident why this would be included. Remember, we have princes standing in front of the emperor making confession of their faith, and these princes were the ones saying, this is what we are teaching in our lands, this is the right teaching, what's been known as the Lutheran teaching. So these princes are given the opportunity to also say, hey, the teaching we have upholds our responsibility and our work. And so that's basically what's going on. So it's pretty straightforward. And the heart of it is very simply said. And I'll just read from the Latin text. Concerning civic affairs, they teach that lawful civil ordinances are good works of God, and that Christians are permitted to hold civil office, to work in law courts, to decide matters by imperial and other existing laws, to impose just punishments, to wage just war, serve as soldiers, make legal contracts, hold property, take an oath required by magistrates, take a wife, to be given in marriage, and the German adds, etc. And so that's basically the positive statement of it. And then they condemn the Anabaptists who forbid all those things, which is another huge historical subtext, is the fact that the Anabaptists were railing against secular authority, and the Lutherans were at pains to say, we're not Anabaptists, we uphold secular civil authority. But now what I think is fascinating about what's going on in AC 16 is just the kind of the fundamental base move that is being made here and the kind of the assumptions that are at work here. Remember, Melanchthon is writing the Augsburg Confession, but Luther's influence is all over the place in this. This is clearly Luther's thinking going on here, and this is clearly a great example, an expression of Luther's understanding of the two realms, where you have God, who is the absolute sovereign Lord of all of his creation, and he's working in his creation to redeem and restore and bring this creation back to him. He's doing that through the gospel proclaimed in the church, and he's doing it through the temporal realm, where people are doing their vocations, they're doing their work, they're doing things like caring for the land, and caring for each other, and government has the responsibility to make sure that's all happening the right way. And so the government has the authority from God. So this is the key point here. It says that Christians are permitted to hold civil office because why? This is a good work of God. This comes from God. This is God's good plan. So right there we have a real problem suggesting that it's just a necessary evil. Now, it says in the confession, civil ordinances are good works of God, and Christians are permitted then to do these things. So Christians should be involved in the temporal realm. It's what it means to be human, to be involved in caring for God's creation. It's what God wants us to do. And so the government has that task of making sure that is done well, and can use the sword to do that. And that's why they can wage just wars and serve as soldiers. And then we can also do things like hold property and make contracts and even take oaths. Whatever we need to do to work together in our life in this temporal realm is appropriate because this is God-pleasing and a right thing for us to do. So it's just this huge statement right in our confessions that the world around us is not inherently evil or wicked. Government is not to be shunned or avoided. Christians shouldn't stay away from it. And so this is completely an affront to the whole Anabaptist tradition of saying, no, government is inherently evil. Christians need to stay out of it. And our confession would say, absolutely not. Christians need to be engaged in the world and need to care about the world because it's God's temporal world, and we don't abandon it and we don't shy away from it, but we actually are quite involved in it. And one last thing to call attention to is the fact that they even make a special note of marriage, to take a wife and be given in marriage. Marriage then is clearly part of that civil realm, part of that world around us, part of that creation world. You get married, you have children, you raise them, you nurture them in the faith, you nurture them in good virtues and good character, and then you send them out in the world to be good citizens in the world. That's part of what Christians do. That's part of what the church is interested in as well. So all of this is involved right there in Augsburg Confession 16.
0: Dr. Joel Bierman is our guest. We're talking about Christians and governing authorities in the Lutheran confessions. 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
0: Welcome back. We're talking about Christians and governing authorities in the Lutheran confessions with Dr. Joel Bierman of Concordia Seminary in St. Louis. Dr. Bierman, you spoke briefly before about vocation, Christian vocation. What's the relationship between vocation and civil government?
1: Yeah, that's a great question, because the vocation is where every one of us as a creature of God lives out his creatureliness. We do it in our vocations. And of course, vocation is so much more than merely what I do to get some money or what I do in my career. Vocation has to do with what I do in my responsibilities, in my relationships with others. So my vocation is of child and husband and father and then neighbor. And so all those vocations create responsibilities or obligations that I have to care for those around me. And I do that care in the temporal realm. And so then how this also would fit in is to say, okay, so then I have a vocation in a sense toward the government. Yeah, you do. And so as a citizen, I have a vocation to pray for my leaders. I have a vocation to be obedient to them, to pay my taxes. And interestingly, we can make the argument, living in a democratic republic like the United States, we also have as part of our vocation a responsibility to participate in the government by voting and by being aware of what's going on, and even as appropriate, contacting legislators or contacting local civil leaders and saying, hey, this is be a good law and here's why, or you should be aware of this. And here's why. So in other words, we're part of the government, and we need to take that seriously. Luther's readers didn't have that luxury or that responsibility. We do. So our vocation then hits all those things. So when I'm being a good father, my vocation. When I'm being a good citizen of the country, part of my vocation. We all have multiple vocations, and we live those out in the temporal realm for the good of the temporal realm. And God is honored when we do that, and God is pleased when we do that, but it doesn't earn us salvation, doesn't earn us any blessings from God or anything. That's all spiritual realm stuff, and that's all purely grace that God gives. And yet, I do that work in the temporal realm because that's what God put me here to do, and I honor Him by doing that work well.
0: It is interesting that how often we find this subject coming up in the Lutheran confessions, even under Article 21 of the Augsburg Confession on the worship of saints. It talks there about how Christians are to emulate the saints in their various callings, and it specifically mentions, for example, the emperor may follow the example of David in making war to drive away the Turk from this country, for both are kings. What are they saying there?
1: Yeah, exactly right. This is my point. There's a long list of different citations in all through the confessions where there's some kind of reference. And so what's going on there already, like in the Cult of the Saints, is, look, David is also able to do his vocation as a king. And when he's doing that, is he using the sword? Yes, he is. And is that God-pleasing? It is, because he's upholding justice for his neighbor. He's protecting his neighbor. So then the confession argues that it's in the same way the emperor can use the sword to fend off the Turk. Now, again, there's a political angle on all this, because the Augsburg Confession is being presented to the emperor, and they want to make a good case before him. And so they're saying things that, look, emperor, we're on your side. We want you to be a good emperor. We want you to use the sword. We're not opposed to this. We're not the Anabaptist. You know, and back to the Article 16, there's just a couple more things to point out, and this kind of, like you just pointed it out, the very seminal article here is, it has two targets for condemnation. One are the Anabaptists, who say you can't be involved in the civil realm, but the other target are the monastics. And this is kind of the standard move in our whole Lutheran heritage, as we see concerns from the evangelical side, Anabaptist sort of side, and the concerns from the Roman Catholic side. And the problem with the monastic system is not simply that they're teaching works righteousness, but the bigger problem, as Luther would see it, is that they're also shunning the temporal realm, and they're not fulfilling their vocational responsibilities in the temporal realm. And so he says that's also a problem. And then the point is actually made in AC 16 that the gospel does not overturn or subvert the temporal realm, but actually supports it and brings it back and lifts it up. So the gospel is seen as a reality that leads us into our responsibilities in the temporal realm instead of pulling us out of them. And that's where the 21 thing comes in again. David, being a good king, doesn't forsake his responsibility in the temporal realm. Oh, no, that wouldn't be pious. No, that's exactly what he's been given to do, so he does it. So he's doing pious work serving in that role. And Luther would say the same thing with a soldier. When a soldier is being a good soldier, he is doing exactly what God wants him to do, and that would be even pious work, even though it looks crazy to us to think that you're killing somebody and that could be holy work. And Luther would say, yes, it is, because you're doing the vocation God has given you for the sake of your neighbor.
0: Talk a little bit about how, and this is picking up on Luther's insight into civil authority, how even there in the Augsburg Confession, there is an acknowledgement that this authority really is of one piece, but begins with the authority that God has given father and mother.
1: Right. So Luther very clearly grounds all authority in the prime institution of marriage. So the one institution that God created in the days of creation is marriage. Government's not created in the days of creation. You just have Adam and Eve coming together as husband and wife. And so Luther sees this as the source of all authority, that everything else grows out of this organically. And I think he's exactly on track here. And so that marriage becomes the prime institution. So then a good government is simply, by extension, God's caring for the wider society. And so the obedience I owe to a government leader is, in a sense, just a picture of the obedience I owe to my parents. That's the primary authority. So that's the move Luther makes, and he hangs everything on that institution of marriage. And he also argues then that marriage is clearly a temporal realm or a left-hand fixture. It's for the sake of the creation.
0: Dr. Joel Bergman is our guest. We're talking about Christians and governing authorities in the Lutheran Confessions. We'll move on to Article 26. That is oddly the distinction of foods, but it does have something to say about civil government.
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0: We're discussing Christians and governing authorities in the Lutheran Confessions with Dr. Joel Bierman, Professor of Systematic Theology at Concordia Seminary in St. Louis. I'm Todd Wilkin. You're connected to Issues, Etc. One of the vocations that Dr. Bierman had mentioned a moment ago was the vocation of soldier. We get one soldier's journey to the Lutheran Confession in the Wittenberg Trail feature of the latest Issues, Etc. journal written by Jake Domek, From Battlefield to Christ's Altar, My Journey to Confessional Lutheranism, along with an article by Pastor Will Whedon of The Word of the Lord Endures Forever, Where Is This Written? You can subscribe free to the online Issues, Etc. journal. 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Dr. Bierman, we move to Article 26 of the Augsburg Confession, which is, oddly enough, the distinction of foods, but it has something to say about the Christian and civil government. What is it?
1: Yeah, you know, just even to quote from this, this is, as you pointed out, Article 26 on the distinction of foods, and in paragraph 10, Melanchthon writes, on the other hand, other necessary good works were considered secular, unspiritual ways of life, that each person is obliged to act according to his or her calling. For example, the father of a family works to support his wife and children, raises them in the fear of God, that the mother of a family bears children, looks after them, that a prince or ruler governs a community, etc. Those were considered to be imperfect or secular, not good. And the confession is saying that's just totally wrong. So this is getting back to the whole monastic problem again of somehow honoring spiritual vocations as somehow higher than the mere earthly secular vocations. And what Luther's insight is, no, the vocation of father, the vocation of mother, the vocation of servant, these are gifts given to us and tasks given to us by God. So in doing those, we're actually honoring God. And by making some kind of new rule, like distinguishing between foods or fasting or doing whatever you're doing in your monastic piety, that's not God-pleasing, because in fact, God never told you to do that. What God did tell you to do, you're ignoring, and that's the big problem with the monastic system.
0: They are, at the same time, very concerned that the special authority given to the church is not confused with the authority that God grants to civil government, and they treat that in Article 28 on churchly authority. They say, therefore, the church's authority and the state's authority must not be confused. Why is that confusion to be avoided at all costs?
1: Yeah, and so this gets into the fascinating brilliance of Luther. So he does this whole two realms thing, and you've got God, who's the Lord of both the temporal realm and the spiritual realm, and they need to be recognized as they're both God's work, but they're doing very different things. What God is doing in the church is delivering gospel, delivering forgiveness of sins, and delivering grace. That's the specific work of the church. And what God is doing in the government, then, is upholding justice, upholding the needs of the underprivileged, caring for those who are on the margins, and even supporting the work of the church in the proclamation of the gospel. That's the government's job. So it uses the sword for that job, while the church uses the proclamation of the word of God for its job. So the concern is that we can't get these three things confused and mixed up. And so when the government starts to try to teach you what you should know about God, or starts teaching you about salvation, that's not their business. That's not the government's task. That's the church's task. And the church then needs to make sure it's doing its task, which is proclaiming the forgiveness of sins and declaring grace. And so when the church starts doing too many temporal realm things or too many civil things, it loses its focus. And the problem, of course, in Luther's day is you have so-called bishops who actually have standing armies and are fighting with other bishops for territory and are collecting tariffs and taxes from their people. So they're acting like little princes. And so this is a huge problem, as Luther sees it, that these bishops have forsaken their responsibility of doing the work of the gospel proclamation and instead are doing civil realm stuff. Should not be. So you got to keep a distinction between the realms, but not radical divorce between them. And there should be a cooperation between the two realms, but not a confusion of them. Each needs to keep in mind what they're here to do and what they're trying to accomplish and how they do that, and not get confused about that, which is why the church doesn't use civil rules to enforce its gospel proclamation. But at the same time, we absolutely do recognize that government can have a role in helping the work of the church, but we know that there's two different things going on here. The tasks of each is different.
0: Do the confessions teach a separation of church and state or a distinction between church and state?
1: Yeah, that's a great point. And I would contend very clearly they teach a distinction, but not a separation. The idea of this of a separation is a very American idea or very Enlightenment-grounded idea. Jefferson, of course, came up with that. Thomas Jefferson, in his letter to the Danbury Christians, the Baptist church there, and he told them, we want a wall of separation. And so it was Jefferson who coined that phrase, and the idea of an absolute separation of church and state, which is now ensconced in our Constitution, that's a very American idea, an Enlightenment idea. But it's not a Lutheran idea per se. The distinction is absolutely there. So this is why people get confused. They get confused and they say, well, Luther believed in the separation of church and state, so then why did he take government help? And that Luther hadn't quite freed himself entirely from the state church, and only in America were we able to do that. I disagree with that completely. I think Luther had no problem with the state supporting the church. He saw that as, it makes sense. A good state, good government should support the church because it recognizes the church is doing important work and is proclaiming the gospel, and the government should have an investment in that. So he had no problem taking state support. It wasn't confusing anything because I'll do my work as the church, you do your work as the prince, and when the prince is supporting me, he should. That's quite appropriate. And by the same token, when the prince is stepping out of line and not really obeying God's word, can the church come over and say, hey, prince, stop it, you're not doing what God wants you to do? Absolutely, he can.

0: position. And see, that's back to the mistake of the guy who says, I can't go to a school board meeting because that would be left hand. Well, yeah, it's left hand, and you absolutely belong there because it's God's left hand, and you need to help the left hand be a better left hand. So that's absolutely your job.
1: They are very careful that in recognizing that some bishops possessed this temporal authority, but they say that's fine if that's the case, as long as we recognize that they possess that authority only by human right. What do they mean by that?
0: Yeah, right. So in other words, if a bishop does carry out some kind of temporal things because that's what's been given him to do, okay. But see, it's not coming to him from God to do that. It's coming to him from the emperor doing that. The best example I could think of to kind of illustrate this is like when a Lutheran pastor today performs a marriage ceremony and then he files the marriage license with the local county clerk, depending on your state's laws. That's how I would do it. And so essentially when the pastor is doing a wedding, he's doing a service for the state because the state keeps track of weddings and marriages. That's their job. And so when he performs a wedding and then fills out the paperwork and sends the license into the county clerk's office, he is an agent of the state at that point. And so he's doing a temporal realm thing for the sake of the state. And that's coming to him from the state. It's the sword that's been given to him to do that and that particular task. And it's not like his God-given right to do a wedding, he's just helping the state out with that. To do a marriage ceremony, that's a different issue altogether. But to perform the technical wedding and doing it, you're an agent of the state, you're doing a temporal realm thing. And that's kind of what they're getting at with the bishops. The bishops can do some temporal realm things, but they need to know that it's not a right from God, you must obey me no matter what, because God himself has said. That's not the point.
1: Turning to the apology of the Augsburg Confession in Articles 7 and 8, I believe beginning in paragraph 23, they take objection to the Roman way of defining the church as, quote, the supreme outward monarchy of the world. What does that definition mean? Why do they object?
0: Yeah, they have a big problem with this because essentially what's going on in the Middle Ages is the Pope has decided that he is the representative of God for the entire world and has essentially displaced the civil realm. And so now you have princes having to submit to the Pope, which is the whole issue of, you know, Charlemagne and doing obeisance to the Pope and the whole issue that goes way back in the Middle Ages of the yielding and the capitulating to the final authority of the Pope because, after all, he holds the keys to hell and you don't want to be excommunicated. And so the Pope asserted himself as the final lord of all creation and also the temporal realm. So he becomes the kingmaker and the final authority. And so what the confessors, what Melanchthon especially is doing here in the Apology, he's saying, no, the Pope is not the final authority. That's a temporal realm thing. The emperor is. And that's why Luther can often say that no one has done more good for the civil realm and for magistrates and for princes than I have, because I've given them their authority back and they don't have to run around scared of the Pope and of priests anymore because I've given them the authority that they have from God and given them the ability to stand on their own without having to be submissive and subservient to the Pope. So that's what's going on there. And it's just basically it's a knocking the Pope down several pegs from this position he's taken for himself, declaring himself to be the temporal lord of everything. And Luther and Melanchthon are saying, no way.
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0: We're talking with Dr. Joel Bierman about Christians and governing authorities in the Lutheran Confessions on this Tuesday, October the 12th. I'm Todd Wilkin. This is Issues, Etc. Dr. Bierman, there are some Christians who believe that the church can dictate to the government beyond matters of God's word. What are your thoughts there?
1: Yeah, right. Well, obviously, this is not the church's business to tell the prince or the temporal realm how to do their job. And that's exactly the point that we're getting at here. And the Pope is trying to be the Lord of everything, not his job. His job is to make sure the gospel is being proclaimed, sins are being forgiven, the spiritual realm is being well cared for. That's his job. And so when the temporal realm starts to try to tell the government how to do their job, that's not really our place. So that's why we have to be careful again. You know, yes, the church should be talking to the government and encouraging and directing and even rebuking when it's stepping away from God's truth. And we need to do that with real confidence and with rather assertive way of doing that. But we also then recognize that it's not our job to tell them exactly necessarily how to carry that out. So should they be caring for the poor? Yes. Well, how best to do that? There's lots of opinions about that. And for the church to say, well, you should do that by raising the minimum wage to $20 an hour. That's what you must do. That's what God says. No, God didn't say that. That's one possibility. There are others. And so we trust God to use the government to work out how best to do that. And we can share opinions, but we can't say, thus saith the Lord. What we can say, though, is if you're violating God's clear moral law, you shouldn't. So that's why the church has been rather aggressive in saying, killing babies in utero, that's wrong. That's not acceptable. You're violating a clear command of God. It's clear cut. Fifth commandment, don't murder. This is what's happening. You're taking life. That's wrong. And so the church can say that without any equivocation and full-heartedly, this is wrong. Now, on other things like I said, caring for the poor or educating how best to do that, there can be all kinds of opinions about that, and the church does not need to dictate to the government how to do that or what wars to wage or what not to wage. We can speak to things when they need to be spoken to, but we always do it only with the confidence of what God has said clearly.
0: Near the end of the Apologies article on saints, that would be Article 21, the reformers there, the author, appeals to Emperor Charles personally, saying, for the sake of Christ's glory, to God above, you owe the duty to preserve sound teaching and hand it down to future generations to defend those who teach what is right. It sounds like they believed that the emperor, insofar as it was in his power, had both the authority and the obligation to see to it that the church teaches sound doctrine.
1: That's exactly right. That is exactly what's going on there. And see, this makes complete sense when you understand the broad framework of how Luther's operating. This is God's creation. The emperor is there to take care of his work, the prince, and the church is there to take care of her work. And when the church needs to be supported, the prince should do that. And so, you see, this idea that somehow that Luther was a big fan of freedom of religion, anybody can do it, believe what they want. No, he's not going to impose you to go to church. He's not going to use the sword to make you become a Christian. We're not going to baptize you at the point of a sword. No, we're not going to do that. But the idea that somehow we should tolerate false teaching in the secular realm for the sake of freedom of religion, no, Luther didn't believe that. He believed that the prince, that the local authorities should not allow false teaching to go unchecked, because that's not good for the society, and it's not good for God's truth. So the idea that the government should be supporting God's truth, yeah, Luther believed that. And you may say, wow, we're not even close to that anymore. Well, true, we're not. The idea of the government actually, you know, helping the church to be a better church, it seems absurd to us, but it's not ruled out in principle. In fact, if the government's working the way it should have the church's interest in mind. Does that happen? No. And does it happen anywhere in the world today? Maybe a handful of places, but not much. Does that rule out, does it make Luther irrelevant? No, not at all. It's just taking into account that sin breaks things down and modern man is not paying attention to God's will. But Luther and the reformers and Melanchthon here, clearly in the Apology, believe that the emperor has this responsibility to care for the church, to help the church's teaching, and he's obligated to God to help advance the gospel. Now, as a Christian, as the emperor would claim to be, he has an even greater obligation, because now he would say he has a vocation also to make sure that the gospel is being furthered in appropriate ways in his vocation. So that says something to us, too, also probably about how a Christian would serve in the political realm. Do you serve as a Christian, or do you serve as a politician who just happens to be a Christian? And the answer is obviously the first. Your Christian faith should dictate everything you do and should guide everything you do. And if that means you don't get elected, then you don't get elected. But you can't play a funny game of, well, my Christian faith doesn't motivate or direct how I vote or how I legislate. That's absurd. That would make no sense to Luther and no sense to the confession.
0: How did the reformers, in this case, moving to the small called articles, Luther himself, who's the author of that document, how did he understand the role of the law in civil government?
1: Yeah, well, he understood the law as God's law. In other words, law is not something that was made up by the emperor or made up by a legislator, but it's God's law, which is supposed to be at work in the world. And when man comes up with a law, which is at odds with what God's moral law would be, then it's not good. But the law then is what is there guiding and directing and holding everybody accountable, even the emperor, without any doubt.
0: We often talk about that civil function of the law, which is to keep the peace, so to speak, insofar as it can happen in a fallen world. Talk a little bit about that.
1: Yeah, the government's job is that sense of keeping the peace, in a sense, keeping a lid on things, keeping things from falling apart, then letting things shouldn't get too out of hand. We don't want things to unravel too much. And the idea of the government is just kind of is there to keep a lid on things, keep the wheels from falling off so that things are held together. And so that's why the government's never going to give perfect peace. We're not going to ever have a utopia. That's not going to happen. And yet we keep striving for it according to God's will, which is God's law wired into or built into the creation itself.
0: The reformers are concerned in the power and primacy of the Pope that we not hand the sword, so to speak, to the church. What was their concern there?
1: Yeah, again, and so we start getting these recurrent themes, and it's just we're seeing it all through the confessions. And the concern then again is that we don't try to make the church into a little mini state, or we don't try to give the impression that the church has this authority to use the sword or to wield the sword or to impose its will by force on other people. That's not how the church works. The church works with the power of the means of grace, with the power of the word proclaimed, with the power of the sacraments. That's the power that the church has, not a sword. And by worldly standards, it looks weak, but we know better in the church that this is the actual power of God.
0: Part of it is adjusting our minds to the difference of the way society was structured at the time of the Reformation. But Luther even envisions in his preface to the Small Catechism that this parental authority extends to the teaching of God's word in the home, and especially to the punishment of those who refuse to learn God's word.
1: Yeah, now see, that's very interesting, isn't it? Yeah, because in the preface he writes, those who do not want to learn these things, who must be told how they deny Christ and are not Christians, should also not be admitted to the sacrament, should not be sponsored for children, okay, and should not exercise any aspect of Christian freedom, but instead should simply be sent back home to the Pope and his officials, and along with them to the devil himself. Moreover, their parents and employers ought to deny them food and drink and advise them that the prince is disposed to drive such coarse people out of the country. So you might say, okay, Luther's getting a little hyperbolic here. Well, maybe, but it's in the Small Catechism, and it's now in our confessions, this idea that the prince is actually obligated to help teach right virtue. And people who don't want to learn these things have no business being part of the state. And even Luther would say, if they don't want to learn the basics of the catechism, which is, in Luther's mind, God's basic truth for how all people have to be as humans, and he's thinking probably primarily here about even the commandments, if they don't want to learn God's basics, then they don't even belong as citizens of the country. So it's kind of shocking to us to hear Luther say this, but the point is clear in his mind that there's absolutely a correspondence between how we function within God's civil realm and how we function in God's spiritual realm. They work together. And so that if I'm going to be a really bad spiritual realm person and not pay attention to God's grace at all and not care about his gospel, that also then makes me a bad citizen of the realm around me. That's what Luther's implying here.
0: Dr. Joel Bierman is our guest. Christians and Governing Authorities in the Lutheran Confessions is our topic. I'm Todd Wilkin. This is Issues, Etc. 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When we come back with Dr. Joel Bierman, Luther's treatment of the seventh commandment on stealing includes, well, he calls some civil authorities arch thieves.

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0: Thanks to the following congregations for standing with us by becoming an Issues Etc. congregational sponsor. Bethlehem Lutheran, North Zilch, Texas. Faith Lutheran, Rogue River, Oregon. Grace Lutheran, Warminster, Pennsylvania. Emmanuel Lutheran, Pensacola, Florida. Mount Olive Lutheran, Duluth, Minnesota. Pilgrim Lutheran, Kilgore, Texas. Shepherd of the Hills Lutheran, Rathdrum, Idaho. St. Matthew Lutheran, Hawthorne Woods, Illinois. The Good Shepherd Lutheran, Inglewood, California. And Zion Lutheran, Chippewa Falls, Wisconsin. 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

0: Welcome back to Issues Etc. I'm Todd Wilkin. Dr. Joel Bierman of Concordia Seminary in St. Louis is our guest. We're discussing Christians and governing authorities in the Lutheran Confessions. Dr. Bierman, in Luther's Large Catechism, when he treats the seventh commandment, thou shalt not steal, he talks, of course, about the ordinary thief, but then he also talks about the arch thieves, and he includes in that category some civil authorities.
1: Yeah, he does. He gives and he takes. So while he advances the power of the magistrate and he gives to the prince a great deal of prestige and, you know, really honor that he is God's chosen hand, he also recognizes that magistrates are petty thieves and are sneaks. And he, as he calls them, individual petty thieves, and the best of these of all are the lords and their princes. Now, what's also quite interesting is the Kolb-Wingert edition notes that in later editions of the Large Catechism, the line that says, well, I'll just read the sentence here to give you the context. So Luther writes, we might well keep quiet here about individual petty thieves, since we ought to be attacking the great powerful arch thieves, as you noted, with whom lords and princes consort, and who daily plunder not just a city or two, but all of Germany. And what's interesting is the words, with whom lords and princes consort, were taken out in later editions of this, probably because it was just a little bit too offensive and was irritating the government a little bit too much. But Luther said it. And so he had no problem of really kind of coming down hard on his prince and on the magistrates and the failure, their failure to do things God's way and the way that they would abuse their authority. You know, the classic example of this is the Peasants' Revolt, where you have the peasants in the mid-1520s who are just so downtrodden and so taken advantage of by their princes, and they were. Their situation was horrible. Luther knew it. He was very sympathetic to all their concerns and chastised the prince for not taking care of their people the way they should, and he is harsh against the prince. And yet, when the peasants, though, then rise up and revolt against their prince and use Luther as their excuse for doing so and even their justification, then Luther surprises everybody by turning completely against the peasants who are not obeying the law of God and are not being submissive to the authority. And so what Luther sets up then is this idea that the authority is there and the authority is held accountable to God's law, but it's not the job of the people underneath them to make sure they do that. Someone else needs to be doing that. And he would say that's the pastor's job, to be telling the prince, stop what you're doing. Stop abusing your authority. So Luther can be very harsh against the abuse of the princes and call it out. He's not some sort of sycophant just, you know, fawning over the emperor or fawning over his prince. No, he'll call them out. And yet he also recognizes that they are God's tool to be used. So he does see it both sides, and it's a little more complex than simply blind obedience to whoever happens to be elected. No, that's not what he's suggesting. But neither is there ever space for all-out rebellion or revolt. That's also ruled out. What you have is the submissive working within the system and calling for God to bring about the correction that needs to be there, but that would happen through appropriate means. And if I'm not given that authority, I shouldn't try to do that.
0: What about prayer for civil authorities? I think that Luther in the Large Catechism deals with that when he's talking about the Lord's Prayer.
1: Yeah, and we've learned to do this, and Luther is encouraging it right here. He mentions this in the Lord's Prayer and the petition of daily bread, and he notes that he says, the greatest need of all of us to pray for the civil authorities in the government, for it is chiefly through them that God provides us daily bread and all the comforts of this life. So you see, he recognizes that the stuff from this life, the daily bread we need, what I need to live in this world, God provides that through government. So the idea that Luther wanted a, you know, kind of small government out of the way of the people, not necessarily. He thought the government did have an obligation to care for its people and provide for them. Then he says, although we've received these things from God, we can't retain them or enjoy them without a peaceful, stable government. So we need government there to keep thieves from coming. We need government to help order things, contracts, business, government, make sure all that is happening the right way. That's right. And so he argues that government is there from God and is a gift from God, and that's why we pray for it. We pray for good government, for wise leaders. Doesn't mean they have to be Christian leaders per se, but they need to be wise, following God's will. That's what we're looking for. That's what we want.
0: In that connection, I believe it was Dr. Scott Murray who observed that when we're called upon as Christians to submit to governing authorities, that does not mean we always must obey them. He said even a godly disobedience when we are being commanded to sin is still a submission to that authority. He makes that distinction between submission and just kind of obeisance. What do you make of it?
1: I agree with that completely. So to be submissive simply means to be in the spot where that you are supposed to be in. And so as a citizen, I'm submissive to my government because I'm not going to revolt. I'm not going to lead a coup against them. I'm not going to do that. But that doesn't mean I have to obey their laws. And there's absolutely a place for civil disobedience. I find that many people confuse civil disobedience and rebellion. They think they're the same thing. They're markedly different. Rebellion or revolt means to rise up against the authority and to try to tear it down. That we're never allowed to do. But to be civilly disobedient, not only is it okay, it's actually demanded of us often. When the government is compelling us to do something which violates what God would have us do, we just disobey. And if you're civilly disobedient, it doesn't mean that you now get a pass because you have a good motive. It means you pay the penalty for your disobedience, but you do it anyway. So Christian civil disobedience is not only a right, I wouldn't say it's not a right, but it's a responsibility that we have to God to be giving this unequivocal witness to the world of this is how we live, and we're not going to do otherwise. So when I'm being civilly disobedient, I'm not being out of submission. I'm actually being submissive to God's command, and I'm even being submissive to the government because I'm willing to be punished by them. So when they try to punish me or imprison me for being civilly disobedient, okay, you're right. This is what you choose to do. This is what your laws say. Your laws are not just, but I will submit to them, and I'm not going to defend myself and, you know, fight for my own freedom or something like that. In the face of this injustice, I'm going to be obedient to the laws that are there, even if they are bad laws.
0: In the Formula of Concord, most of the mentions of civil authority has to do with the reformers rejecting the conclusions of the more radical Reformation. You had mentioned some of that before. How would you summarize the things they reject there in the Formula of Concord?
1: Yeah, well, see, the problem is, in the Formula of Concord just reinforces this one more time, just to really drive this home, because you have this sense that there's been this strain in Christianity. It's been there from the very beginning. There are little evidences of it way back. Tertullian kind of leaned in this way a little bit, this idea of, you know, fleeing the world, and that the world has the sword, and the sword is inherently violent, and violence is antithetical to Christianity. These strains are not new. They're not like 21st or 20th century ideas. They've been in the church all the way back. So the reformers are dealing with this as well. In the Reformation, they reappeared under the guise of Anabaptism, and this idea that somehow we're going to live a more holy life, a more sanctified life by shunning the world and refusing to participate. And so that's why in the Formula, one more time, it's being just re-emphasized that no, that we are participants in the world, and to use the responsibilities we have is appropriate, and so we're not going to be shunning those things.
0: Then how do pastors and lay people know how and when to apply Peter and the Apostles' admonition there in Acts 5:29? We must obey God rather than men here in the 21st century.
1: Yeah, that's the big question is, when does that come into play? And I would say it comes into play on a regular basis. We simply have to think, I'm here to follow Christ in my life, and I want to honor him, and I want to serve well those around me that he's asked me to serve, and I do that by living the way God calls me to live. So I have to obey God. So what does God tell me to do? I should obey all the commandments. And if the government gives me some kind of law that forces me to disobey a commandment, obviously I will disobey that commandment of the government. And so it has frankly nothing to do with how it feels to you, or even with your, what we might say as Americans, my individual rights. So if the government's infringing on my individual rights, that's not really an issue. The issue comes when the government is compelling me to do something at variance with what God would have me do in obedience to his will for my life. And so if the government says, you may not worship, then I can say, wait a minute, whoa, what's going on here? And if they say, well, it's because, as during the pandemic, that we need to do this to be able to, you know, stop public meeting for a while. Well, then the church might say, all right, out of obedience to the government, we might consider doing this for a while for the sake of what the government is identifying as the wider common good. So maybe for several weeks we do that. But then I think it's not going to be very long before we might say as a church, Now, we're commanded by God to gather together, so we're going to do that, and we're going to find a way to do that that's going to be try to be as sympathetic to the concerns you have as possible, but we're going to do what we're going to do because we have to be obedient to God. And it's not a matter of preserving our rights or standing on our rights as Americans or something. It's really just a matter of being obedient to what God calls us to do and then accepting whatever the consequences might be that come after that. We just deal with that. We do what God calls us to do and let the government do what they think they need to do. And if they're being a good government, they'll be obedient to God's purposes also and support that. If they're not being a good government, we might have to pay the price for that, which is also not a new thing. That's been that way in the church from the very beginning.
0: Joel Bierman is our guest. He's professor of systematic theology at Concordia Seminary in St. Louis. We're talking about Christians and governing authorities in the Lutheran confessions. What about in the case of, say, some California congregations were told that they could gather very restrictedly, but they were not to sing? Did the early church teach Scripture alone, or was this a new teaching by the Lutheran Reformers? Find out in Pastor Will Whedon's column in the latest Issues Etc. journal. 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In the Wittenberg Trail feature, Jake Domick recounts how he found the comfort of the Lutheran confession during a military deployment to Afghanistan. 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
0: Did you know that the Lutheran Church Missouri Synod serves more than 2,000 early childhood, elementary, and high schools? 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We're talking about Christians and governing authorities in the Lutheran confessions. Dr. Joel Bierman is our guest. He's professor of systematic theology at Concordia Seminary in St. Louis, author of several books, including Holy Citizens, God's Two Realms, and Christian Engagement with the World. Dr. Bierman, I want to pick up where we left off there and talk about what is perhaps an extreme example, but in the state of California for a certain time during the pandemic, Christians were allowed to gather in very restricted sense, but they were told they could not sing. They were commanded by the government not to sing when, well, singing is more than just an aesthetic enterprise during Christian worship. For Christians, we are commanded by God to sing.
1: Yeah, I think that's a very good test kind of case. I will come down and say, I would think that's one of those situations where the church needs to act like the church. And to act like the church, which means we gather and we worship God and we sing. Yes, maybe we wear a mask because there's nothing that says you have to have your face uncovered. So maybe we do that. Maybe we find a way to try to be obedient in some sense. But the issue here is not just the obedience. It's also, you know, the caring for the neighbor and all those sorts of things. But the idea that we are told that we cannot gather for worship as God's people and offer him our praise. And as you point out, we are told to sing our praise to God. Now you could argue, well, you can do that in private. You can do that outside. So there are ways to try to figure out how to do this. The government has told us we can't, so therefore we can't. Well, no. The church needs to be the church. And I would maintain that. We strive as Christians to be obedient to those in authority over us. We should be. Rebellion? No, we're not rebelling. We're not standing on rights. But at the same time, we also need to be the church. So the challenge for us as the church is to think, how best do we witness the reality of Christ into the world around us and honor God by our keeping of the first three commandments, even as we keep the commandment of showing right submission. So there are ways to do this, but it gets difficult. But it would be wrong to, I think, to simply say, well, the government has said we have to obey the government no matter what. No, we need to think about what it means for us to be the church. And that would be a situation where I would have a little difficulty saying this is time for just sheer obedience.
0: And do we have the obligation as Christian citizens to be knowledgeable enough in these things or to seek out those who are knowledgeable enough in the law and the legalities of this to say, as an example, does a governor's mandate constitute a government's law, or is he simply making a very strong suggestion to his citizens?
1: Yeah, no, that's a good point, too. You know, so, and there's so many ways to read these and slice these things. You can talk about, well, what's his intention? What's the spirit of the law? We should be following the spirit of the law. Yeah, we should ordinarily, as I would say as citizens, probably try to follow the spirit of the law and, you know, be good civic citizens. But we're also here to witness for the reality of Christ. And so to make a distinction between a law and a mandate, yeah, there's probably some credibility to that, and there's something to that, the sense that this is a mandate. Well, what's that really mean? You're not putting any, it's not gone through the legislature, it's not a law of the state, this is just your executive order. What's that really mean? And I think even more than maybe getting hung up on nuancing terms and things like that, I think the right way for us to function as churches is to say, what is God calling us to do as the church? How do we witness well? And you're going to have some people who say, we witness well by caring about others and therefore not doing these things. And then I would say, I think we also witness really well by showing the confidence we have in God's grace, that the fact that we are not fearful of mere temporal death, that we recognize there's a Lord who receives our praise and we receive his gifts to us. And we're going to keep doing that because that's what the church does. But we do that in ways that aren't just necessarily being arrogant or, you know, just flaunting our Christian freedom, as we might claim it. Instead, we do it in ways that actually try to honor the reality of God and his love and his work in our lives.
0: I know of a number of Lutheran pastors who are concerned about what I think we could call a slippery slope. They're concerned that the church's capitulation on small things today might lead to the church's capitulation to civil government on big things tomorrow. Obviously, that's couched within an understanding of the trajectory of our society as a whole, where it's going, so to speak. What are your concerns there?
1: Well, I see that trajectory as well. I think that those concerns are absolutely valid. And this is where our society is going. I'm completely convinced that the church is going to find itself increasingly at odds with the wider culture around us and increasingly having to figure out what it means to confess faithfully a very weird way of looking at the world that's going to be God's way of looking at the world. We're the church. That's our task, and we need to do that. And we need to do it forthrightly and without apology and without being afraid. And so do I have some concern about too quickly capitulating? Yeah, I do. And I wonder about why we give so quickly. Sometimes I wonder that the church seems to be so eager to be obedient to the government that we forget what it actually means to be church. That's quite concerning to me. I think the church needs to be the church. We don't need to do it in ways, again, that are arrogant or trying to subvert the authority or rebel. No, we're not interested in that. And we're also not interested in trying to make sure we always have legal standing for everything we're doing. That's really not what's motivating us. What motivates us is simply being obedient to Christ and proclaiming his gospel and delighting in the truth of that gospel and making that gospel known to the world the best way we can, which is by living it out. So yeah, we gather for worship and we celebrate the sacraments and we sing God's praises. That's what we do. But we don't do it in ways that necessarily like thumb our nose at the government. There's no need to do that. But we also don't merely roll over in the name of Romans 13 must obey the rulers. It's much more nuanced than that.
8: Closely related to this conversation is the conscience of the Christian. Do Scripture and the Confessions have something to say about that?
1: Yeah, they sure do. The conscience of the Christian is kind of a little bit of a slippery thing, because consciences are often ill-informed or badly led. The better thing is to have a conscience that's shaped by God's Word, directed by the church, directed by the wider counsel of those around us. So that's even safer. But yeah, a Christian is bound to be obedient to God's word, and his conscience guides this. That's why we're told that to sin against conscience is always a bad idea. It's always wrong. You don't go against your conscience. So if your conscience is starting to get pricked and getting sensitized by something, you tend to pay attention and figure out what's going on. And is your conscience leading you in God's direction, or is it simply some sort of personal hang-up you've got? But the conscience can never be simply violated. If you feel your conscience is kicking in over some action you're doing or not doing, then it's time to absolutely yield to that conscience. And if the government reckons with that and honors that, that's great. That's nice. But if they don't, it really doesn't matter. You still have to follow your conscience.
8: Have we learned anything as Christians through the course of the last months during this pandemic? Has it taught us anything with respect to civil authority?
1: Boy, I think all kinds of things are interesting in that, and that's a great question. I think we have learned some things. I think what we've maybe learned, maybe more clearly than we wanted to realize, at least in this country, is that the government really is not interested in, coddling the church or giving it special favors, and maybe we've kind of always been kind of used to that and like that, and there are many who still think that it should be doing that and looking forward to that. I think those days are long past, and that became very evident. I think it's also one of the things we can learn is we need to be careful that we don't simply trot out the two kingdoms as if two kingdoms say just to be obedient to government. No, it's not that simple. It's not so cut and dry. It's much more dynamic and much more interesting, frankly, than that. And so I think we've learned that we need to maybe rethink how we are operating with our two realms understanding and get that sharpened up a little better so that the church is able to speak to the temporal realm with confidence and say, no, that's not right, and here's why. But then also not get so hung up on, well, this is my right, that the government's taking away my rights. Christians really don't talk that way. Christians talk in the sense of what honors Christ. So I think we've learned a lot about some of those things, and perhaps the church is getting a little bit more circumspect in thinking about what it actually means to be the church in a society that really doesn't care much about what the church thinks anymore and what that's going to mean for us going forward. Those are good lessons. Those are things that I think the church needs to attend to, because those things are only going to become more significant going forward, with issues, frankly, far more profound than whether or not we have to wear a mask in church. We're going to be dealing with issues, defining humanity and what it means to be human, and sexuality issues. We've already been contending with those. Those are going to become far more significant, and we're going to have a government soon telling us things we can and can't say because they are harming others because of our harsh anti-sexual rhetoric or anti-gay expression rhetoric or whatever it is. We're heading in that direction. Those things are going to be far more severe tests for the church than the kinds of things we've endured in the last year and a half.
8: Why then is the biblical Lutheran teaching on Christians and governing authority so desperately needed today, Dr. Bierman?
1: Yeah, it is desperately needed because we need to get our heads straight of what the government is here for, who put it here, and how we should think about it, but then what we do and the government's not doing what it should do and not fulfilling its task. And Luther has teaching on both of those things. He has teaching that covers all this stuff. You know, this idea that somehow, well, Luther's medieval, his world's not like ours, we don't live in a feudal society, he's not really relevant. That is so completely wrong-headed. And not to plug my book, but this is what I really try to stress in my book, Holy Citizens, is these things are covered by Luther. Luther is as relevant for us today in the 21st century as he was in the 16th century. And the reason he's relevant is because he's simply speaking God's truth. And God's truth is always relevant. It doesn't go on and out of style. And so just because Luther had a feudal society and we live in a democratic republic very different than his, doesn't negate what Luther said. His insights into the truth of how God has structured the world still hold. There's a temporal realm and there's a spiritual realm, and they're meant to work together. They don't always. And when they don't, there are ways of handling that. And there are attitudes that Christians should cultivate in how we think about ourselves as Christians. And the first and most important thing is you are a Christian who happens to be living in America. And so you're an American, yes, and that's a gift from God in its own way and a responsibility from God. But you are above all a child of God walking in his ways and following a Lutheran confession. That's who you are. And so don't let your self-identity get all confused with this conglomeration of American Christianity and this kind of stuff. That's the kind of clarity we need to have, and that's the kind of clarity Luther brings to us, and we need to have a lot more of that going on in our thinking.
0: Dr. Joel Bierman is professor of systematic theology at Concordia Seminary in St. Louis, author of several books, including Holy Citizens, God's Two Realms, and Christian Engagement with the World. 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
0: Wednesday on Issues Etc., we'll discuss what I wish my non-Lutheran family knew about classical Christian creeds. Our guest will be Pastor Brian Wolfmiller and its media coverage of religion with Terry Mattingly. Then on Thursday, we'll talk with Molly Hemingway about her new book, Rigged, How the Media, Big Tech, and the Democrats Seized Our Elections. I'm Todd Wilkin. 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
14: 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The 17th century. The 11th century. The 8th century. The 4th century. 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

0: The Bach Cantata for the 8th Sunday after Trinity, Erforsche mich Gott und erfahre mein Herz. Search me, O God, and learn my heart. Most people know Bach from the concert hall. Church musicians have a deeper appreciation of the man and his theology. But again, most people are aware of him as kind of a major pillar of classical music. They may not even appreciate his theological acumen or the music for which he wrote, the text for which he wrote so much music being biblical text by and large, and music for the church. Joining us to talk about the life and the work of Johann Sebastian Bach, he's remembered on the 28th of July, that's this coming Sunday, Dr. Robin Lever. He's visiting professor of music history at Yale University, past president of the American Bach Society, an author of several books, including Luther's Liturgical Music Principles and Implications. Dr. Lever, welcome back to Issues, Etc.
1: Thank you. Thank you. It's good to talk.
0: A lot of people experience Bach by going to a concert. They go to a performance of a local Bach society. They hear a cantata. They hear perhaps even one of his greater works, a mass or something like that. By and large, are we experiencing Bach today, his music, kind of out of context?
1: Absolutely. And this is something that I have written consistently about for the last 40 years. Don't get me wrong. I mean, that Bach should be performed almost under any circumstances, because there is a message there that the music is just absolutely fantastic. And what do you do? If it's out of context, do we not listen to it? No. But it is a second best, clearly a second best, because what do you do? You go to a concert, and you hear maybe three cantatas, maybe even four cantatas, and you get indigestion, a kind of indigestion, because they're put together not for any other reason than the promoters of the concert are paying a very expensive soprano, or they have to engage trumpets, three trumpets and timpani, or other special instrumentalists in order to put on the performance. So the other cantatas are chosen not for any internal reason of the message that they might be promoting, other than that, well, we've got these expensive musicians, then we've got to make them work. So we'll choose these different cantatas based on instrumentation or the nature of the soloists. And the other thing that happens is that usually the cantata ends with a chorale. And this is something that the first editors of the Bach Gesellschaft in the middle of the 19th century came to terms with. They found this very difficult. How Bach could invest such enormous artistry in the opening chorus and then the following arias and then finish with a hymn tune, it just doesn't make sense. And so the idea was that, well, maybe what we should do is string together different movements and ignore the structure of the cantatas. But this entirely misunderstands what Bach is intending to do. The problem is that we tend to think of the cantata as a mini oratorio, like Handel's Messiah, Israel in Egypt, or whatever, something that is independent, an independent work that stands on its own two feet. And it doesn't. It was never intended to. The cantatas were intended to be to fit into a very complex liturgical context and to be heard one at a time with other music, with other liturgical happenings, readings, prayers, and an hour-long sermon. And if you hear these cantatas one at a time within a context that approximates somehow to the worship setting that Bach was clearly writing for, then you hear this music in a different way. And what is particularly pleasing is that there are churches around this country, certainly in Germany, in England, who have regular performances of Bach cantatas in a Vespers setting of some kind or other, where you hear the music in something approximating what it was intended to do. It was intended to complement a rich liturgical experience.
0: Then, if you would, give us kind of a brief life story of Bach. How would you frame his biography briefly?
1: He grows up in the background of the Bach family, is a musical family. It was stated that if you wanted a musician, oh, you need a Bach. And so Bach became a synonym, whether your name was Schmidt or or whatever. If you were a musician and you were a good musician, well, you're a Bach, because they were known. In Thuringia, central Germany, is mostly where the family operated, sort of a center point of Erfurt, Weimar, Arnstadt, and places. And the way that the family worked, that they were like a guild, if you like, a family guild of musicians. So that when Bach was growing up in Eisenach, he was born in Eisenach, where his father was not an organist, and people forget this. His father was a court and town musician, and he was essentially a violinist. But the way that such a musician worked was that he was like an apprentice master. So Bach, growing up in Eisenach, not only had brothers and sisters, but he also had apprentices living in who were studying music with their father. So Bach's first instrument that he learns is the violin, and he never loses that. I mean, C.P. Bach, his son, says that even in old age, he still was a more than competent violinist. And his first job in Weimar for a short time was as a violinist before he went to Arnstadt. So growing up, music was the background. The tragedy is that by the age of 9, both his parents were dead. And this has an enormous impact on him. And you can see that when he reaches the age of 50, that's when he starts consolidating his musical heritage, so to speak, that he's going to pass on to future generations. It's clear that 50 was seared into his mind, because neither of his parents actually reached 50. So at the age of 9, he has to go and live with his brother, Johann Christoph Bach, who is an organist in Erdruf, who is a pupil of Pachelbel. So, and he is an organist. So here, it is likely that he already has encountered the organ in Eisenach, but when he goes to live with his brother in Erdruf for a few years, that's when he takes to the organ. Now, it's clear that his brother has a problem. He'd studied like an apprentice with Pachelbel, and and so therefore he knew the ropes of what it is to become an organist, and what you have to do, and how you have to learn your craft of making music, and he assumes that his brother is like him and everybody else, but of course Bach is not, Johann Sebastian is not. He is a sharp cookie. He is an incredibly bright guy who is devouring music at an enormous rate. And there's this anecdote that his brother wanted to parcel out music to him to copy out and to learn, at a steady pace. This was not good enough for Bach. So what Bach did

at night, when there was a full moon, Bach could go down with his small hands and put his hands through the grill and roll up the music inside and then pull it out and then copy it out by the light of the moon, because he wanted, that's how he learnt music, by copying it out and understanding how other composers worked. His brother was furious with him and said, no, you've got to walk before you can run. But it is clear that Bach is a genius and is clearly wanting to, needing to, learn at a much quicker pace than most everyone else. Then there's a problem. The brother is newly married, and children start appearing, and money is short. This is in Erdruff, where he's at the Latin school, and there is no money for a scholarship anymore, and money is tight. So through the rector of the school, he is then positioned in Lüneburg, at the Michaelschule in Lüneburg. He is gets a place there with his friend Erdmann, who's also at school in Erdruff, to be part of the motet choir, the matins choir rather, and so he has a tremendous experience. This is a great musical place. This is where he meets Georg Böhm, studies with Böhm, and where he goes to this very important school where he learns Latin, Greek, Hebrew, a smattering, and he's well on the way to doing something that that none of his family had done before. None of his family had gone on to such an education, and this was preparation for the next step, would be to go to university. But Bach does not do that. He goes further in his education than anyone else in his family had done, but it's clear that he wants to be a musician. And at the age of 18, which is incredibly early, he is given the task of testing the new organ in Arnstadt, at the Neue Kirche in Arnstadt, which is now known as the Johann Sebastian Bach Church, to test the organ. And within a few months, he becomes the organist of that position, his first position. That is astonishing. When you think that the Bach family were all musicians, that they should allow this 18-year-old in their family to take this really quite an important position is really very significant. Why wasn't one of the older members of the family pushed for the job? No, because they weren't up to it as the way this young Bach was. Now, in biographies of Bach, he was only there for about 3 years. But these are very, very important years of his formation, because he was working with two clergy. The superintendent of the churches in Arnstadt was a Johann Gottfried Olearius. What is not generally brought out in the literature, though it's sometimes mentioned in passing, is that the superintendent pastor was a musician. Not just any old musician, he was a very fine musician. His father had been the superintendent in Halle at the Marktkirche, in the market church in Halle, which has a wonderful musical tradition all through the 17th century. It's there where Zachau, Handel's teacher, was the organist there. Samuel Scheidt earlier was there. So this was a church that had a really very significant musical tradition. Now, in the 1660s, when Johann Gottfried Olearius was newly ordained, and he was deacon to his father in Halle, I've not been able to discover why, but there was an emergency situation around 1660 when the organist and director of music was unable, was he drunk, we don't know. I can't find that out. But for some reason, he was unable to continue. And it is Johann Gottfried Olearius who, in addition to being deacon of this important church, took on for the next 3 years the position of director of music of this very important. So he was directing cantatas,

0: He was playing the organ, and you know, a fully rounded musician, as well as being a fully rounded theologian and pastor. And he wrote hymns, hymn texts, and all sorts of things. He then becomes the superintendent in Arnstadt. And, of course, during these years, when Bach is in Arnstadt, he makes this very important journey. He asks for permission to take time off, and he gets a cousin, another Bach, to come in to as a substitute while he's away, to go to Lübeck and Hamburg as well, to meet with Buxtehude and other musicians to further his profession. Now, when he comes back, he gets hauled in front of the consistory, the chairman of which, of course, is Johann Gottfried Olearius, the superintendent. He's hauled over the coals. Who gave you permission to go? So Bach says, well, you did, the superintendent. And it's clear that the superintendent wanted him to do this because he was a musician. He understood why Bach should want to do this. There's another reason, too, but it's too complicated to go into now. But so then Bach says, well, the superintendent says, well, yeah, but I gave you permission for 3 weeks, and you've been away 3 months, and so on. Now, this is always taken to be that there was, therefore, an antagonism between the superintendent and Bach. I don't think that that is the case, because we know that 10 years earlier, the superintendent had sent his son to the same area, his son who is newly ordained, to the same area to further his career as a theologian and pastor. Very interesting. And these two men, Johann Gottfried Olearius and the son, the deacon in Arnstadt, Johann Christoph Olearius, clearly have a very strong influence on Bach as a young man. It is the son, who's the deacon, Johann Christoph, who is one of the pioneer hymnologists of the Lutheran Church. And I think it's here that Bach gets his an intensive continuing seminar from Johann Christoph Olearius in the background of the Lutheran chorale, which becomes the backbone of Bach's compositional output. The chorale is never far away from all from a high proportion of his music that he writes for the church. But after Arnstadt, he goes to Weimar, court musician, court organist, and then chamber musician. People forget that. He was organist, yes, but he was also playing the violin. Then after a couple of years, he gets upgraded, and he becomes concertmaster, which means he is leading all the orchestral stuff, all the orchestral music, as well as the church music. And he is commissioned to write a cantata every month. And this, in a way, the combination of Arnstadt and Weimar sets him up for what later becomes his life's work in Leipzig from 1723 through to the end of his life, where he composes a phenomenal range of music. The problem with the biography of Bach is that we know professionally what he did, because we have contracts, we have bits and pieces. What we don't have, as we do have in the case of, say, Mozart, we don't have personal letters that tell us about the person. Mozart was writing to his sister, his father, many other people, and these letters have been saved. We don't have anything like that with one or two, very, very, very few bits and pieces. Most of the documentary sources that we have are official contracts or receipts and things, and we wish we could have much more knowledge, personal knowledge about the man. What we do have, of course, and we do know about him, is that discovered in the 60s, 1960s, is the Kalov Deutsche Bibel, a Bible commentary in three volumes, that Bach once owned, that he has underlined and put some annotations in. And this is the most important, in many respects, is the most important personal document relating to Bach that gives us an understanding of what makes him tick. The Canon of Deutsche Bibel is a commentary on the whole of Scripture. But it is, in a sense, another edition of Luther's works. Bach already owned the Jena edition of Luther's works, and then in 1742 purchases at an auction the Altenburg edition of Luther's works, and in 1733 is when we think that he bought that. That's the date on the title pages of the Deutsche Bibel, that this three-volume commentary. But what Kalov did with this Bible commentary was to go to Luther's works, cut and paste, and reorganize Luther's writings in biblical order. And only where he couldn't find a comment from Luther did this Abraham Kalov of Wittenberg, theologian, add his own. So it really is an edition of Luther's works in biblical order. And the fact that he has underlined and put a few marginal comments in is really very important, because you have to ask yourself, for whose benefit did he write that? For his own benefit. Nobody else is going to see it. Maybe his children, he showed. And one of the things that really is very important is that there is underlining of quite a number of passages where Luther is speaking about Amt, A-M-T, ministry, vocation. And it's very interesting that we know that Bach was involved in a number of controversies during his life, and he seems a bit pugnacious about certain matters. Well, what is underlined is Luther's statement about, if you are attacked in your person, then as a Christian, you should put up with it and not retaliate. If people do you down and attack you personally, then it's something that you've got to bear with. But if the attack is on your vocation, then it is your responsibility to react, because it's not only your vocation, but other people's vocation that is also under threat. So you have to retaliate in order to protect the vocation, not simply of yourself, but also of others. And so in the 1730s, Bach goes on the offensive with the town council, because he writes this memo about the future of church music, basically, and where he says that they're not doing enough. And his concern is that if nothing is done, then the whole thing is going to fall apart. So something has to be done, because it isn't just me, it is the whole vocation of music in the church that's under threat here, and I have to say something about it. There's much, much more, of course. But what I would say about Bach is this, that you don't need to know anything about his life or work. The music itself will speak to you. And you don't need to know about how he achieves the end result of music, how it's structured, how it's composed. But the more you know about the man, as is revealed in his music and the way that he sets particular texts, particular concepts, and as you understand how he does this, then the music becomes more significant to you. I think if you ask anybody who's done any work with Bach at any depth, that they will say much the same thing, that there's something about this music that pulls us in and continues to speak to us, even if we think we know how it's done and however much we think of it as familiar.
1: Dr. Robin Lieber is our guest. He's visiting professor of music history at Yale University, past president of the American Bach Society, author of several books, including Luther's Liturgical Music, Principles and Implications. When we come back, we'll find out what exactly it is about Bach and his music that has given it such an impact in the church and beyond. I'm Todd Wilkin. This is Issues Etc. Stay tuned.

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0: Ah, the sounds of rich liturgy and historic Christian worship. 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

0: the Bach Cantata for this Sunday. Why inquire after the world? I'm Todd Wilkin. This is Issues Etc. We're talking about the life and the work of Johann Sebastian Bach. He's remembered by the church on July the 28th. That's this coming Sunday. And for the next half hour or so, we continue that conversation with Dr. Robin Lever. He's visiting professor of music history at Yale University, past president of the American Bach Society, and author of several books, including Luther's Liturgical Music, Principles and Implications. After our conversation with Dr. Lever, Dr. Stephen Sizer will join us. Oh, we'll have a little bit of the Issues Etc. comment line. Then Dr. Stephen Sizer will join us, and we'll talk about a recent conference sponsored by the group called Christians United for Israel, and we'll discuss some Christian Zionism and the danger it represents not only theologically, but also politically in the world. Dr. Lever, picking up where we left off, what is it about Bach and his music, the theology and the thought behind it, that has given it such a lasting impact in both the church and the world?
1: Have we got several hours? it really is difficult to say, to pinpoint exactly, except that this music is so well constructed, and the musician who understands what's going on is absolutely taken by it. When I was teaching regularly, I taught a Bach Cantata course, and I would often tell my students about what I call the page two syndrome in Bach. Page one is where Bach, doesn't matter what it is, whether it's a prelude, a fugue, or an aria, whatever it is. On page one, he sets out where he's going, and the thematic material is laid out, and there is a logic there, and as a musician, you appreciate this. Ah, we know what's going on here. The first time you encounter it, yes, we know what's going on here. We get down to the bottom of the page. We turn the page, and that's where you're surprised, because he doesn't do what another composer might do. He doesn't do what you expect him to do. He does something purely, it's not off the wall, but it's surprising how he develops the music as it goes on, and it always takes us by surprise, whether you are a musician and understand what's going on, or whether you're someone who just actually hears the music. There's something about it, the way that it is constructed, that is so wonderful. And in February, I was in Japan, because the Bach Collegium in Japan it had its 100th subscription concert in Tokyo and in Kobe, and it coincided with the recording of the last of the series of Bach Cantatas. They now completed the one, so it was quite a celebration, and they asked me to give pre-concert lectures. What is very interesting about Japan is that the way in which Baroque music in general and Bach's music in particular is appreciated and loved by the Japanese, a broad spectrum of Japanese, the Japanese population. And Christianity is very small in Japan, very small indeed. But this music speaks to them in a remarkable way. When Bach is performed in Japan, the concert hall is full, and the tickets are not particularly cheap either. There's something about this music that speaks to people. There is an intellectual content, and there is a very strong emotional content that speaks to people in a remarkable way. I remember years ago when I was a pastor in England in a church in Reading, at the end of a Sunday morning sermon that I was preaching, I looked up and I noticed that there was somebody came in the back of the church, and wearing a raincoat, cropped hair, and tinted glasses. And the thought crossed my mind: KGB. I mean, this was in the 70s. And after the service, he introduced himself to me, and he was Polish. And he had come to search me out because he had many friends in Moscow, where he had studied. He was a biochemist. And so he was able to come out of the Eastern Bloc, as it then was, in order to further his research and then go back. And the reason he wanted to meet me was because of what was happening in Moscow. There were a group of Christians who, underground, who were using Bach's music in an evangelistic kind of way. How they did it was really remarkable. What they did was they marked out people who had become intellectuals in the university, who'd become disillusioned with communism and were clearly showing signs of disturbance or being very very unhappy. And what they did was they gave them cassettes of Bach's music, all kinds, cantatas, preludes and fugues, organ music, whatever. And they had chosen these samples because of the way that that music had spoken to them, and maybe other people would have the same kind of experience. And all they did was just simply, well, listen to this. And then they would come back in the future, did you listen to it? Yeah. And what did you think about it? Yeah, remarkable stuff. And the tendency was to say, well, you know, why did this man compose in this way? And how is it that he has this sort of basic optimism, I would guess? And the reason that this guy made contact with me, this Polish guy, was that these people in Moscow wanted to ask me the question, what sampling of Bach's music would I suggest that they could put on these tapes? Now, what I find very interesting is that there is something about the music of Bach, the way that it is put together, the way that it is structured, has this very strong emotional content that was affecting people in a non-religious environment in Russia in the 70s, and today in a non-Christian religious environment in Japan. This music people are finding it speaking to them in powerfully, I think. And I think all of us who have been digging around in Bach's music would say the same, that the level of compositional integrity and creativity never ceases to amaze. And when you come back to Bach's music that you think you know, and you've heard, and you've played, and you've sung many times, there are new things that you discover about it that is truly amazing.
0: When we come back, we're going to talk more with Dr. Robert Lever about the life and work of Johann Sebastian Bach, in particular the role of the chorale, the Lutheran chorale, as his inspiration and as, in a lot of ways, the backbone, as he said, of much of what Bach does. We'll be right back.
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0: apropos of our subject on Johann Sebastian Bach, the hymn "When in Our Music God is Glorified," sung by the Westminster Cathedral Choir, playing right now at LutheranPublicRadio.org. 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If you appreciate the music of J.S. 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We're talking about the life and work of Johann Sebastian Bach. He's remembered by the church on the 28th of July. Dr. Robin Lever is our guest, visiting professor of music history at Yale University, author of several books, including Luther's Liturgical Music, Principles and Implications, past president of the American Bach Society. Dr. Lever, let's talk about you said before, the backbone of much of Bach's music was the chorale. Talk about this form of music, its text, and how those texts drive much of what we hear in Bach's music.
1: We don't understand just how important the chorale was in Bach's day, not just simply for Bach, but for Lutherans in the 18th century. The chorale is everywhere. There is a book written by one of the clergy of the Thomas Church around, I think, 1710, and it's a handbook for clergy, and it is how to use the chorale texts in different pastoral situations. So it takes you through, in this situation, use this chorale and this stanza of this chorale. In that situation, use this one. And there's a whole sequence in that book that talks about visiting a condemned man in prison. These are the chorales you use. And we know that when executions took place in Leipzig, then Bach had to take the boys from the Thomas School and precede the procession with the boys singing chorales to the place of execution. And then this pastoral book says, then before the execution, you should sing this chorale, I can't remember what it is, but then after the execution, you should join in singing Nun bitten wird and Heiligen Geist, now pray with the Holy Spirit. You know, I mean, every aspect of life is enshrined in the chorale. Look into any collection of sermons from the time, and you will find that the sermons are punctuated by stanzas of chorales that are quoted by the preachers. Often the sermon will be brought to an end by a stanza from a chorale. The chorales are everywhere, so that there are handbooks for attending on repentance days with prayers to use. There are other devotional books that are prayers to use on communion days. Each one of them has a selection of hymn texts, chorales, at the end of them. The chorale is everywhere. One of the criticisms that the 19th century made about Bach's cantatas is that the poetry in the cantata and the chorales that Bach uses is pretty mundane stuff. Well, only if you are trying to find groundbreaking poetry in it. But that wasn't the intent. The intent was not to write poetry, but to instill devotion. And again, it's the connection with the chorale that you find in the commentaries. For example, another Bible commentary that Bach owned by Olearius, Johann Olearius, another one of the family, you'll find that the summaries of sections of commentary on Scripture, the summaries are in rhymed couplets. And other authors of commentaries on Scripture will do the same. It's a way of making the meaning of Scripture, of because when you write poetry, when you read or sing a stanza of a chorale, it has a rhythm and it has a rhyme, and it helps the material stick in the memory. Chorales are absolutely everywhere. And one of the things that the Bach does, of course, that is not common elsewhere, and that is that he will often use a chorale melody within the texture of a chorale movement, of a movement of a cantata, rather. But you only hear the chorale melody. You don't hear the text. But the people hearing it, the congregation, hearing the chorale melody above the text of the aria that's going on, it will jog the memory. The words that are usually associated with that melody will be brought to mind. And therefore, there's another level of meaning that is brought about. And that's the wonderful thing about Bach's music, is that there is a layering of meaning, one above the other, so that you can have a situation where Bach is, there's an aria, that Bach is setting the text, and therefore there is music that is conveying the meaning of the text of the aria. Above it you have an instrumental line, perhaps an obbligato instrument, perhaps a violin or whatever. In some occasions, what Bach will do is, in a sense, the character of a line of the instrumental of the instrument is the opposite of what the singer is singing about. And then above that, he will introduce a chorale melody that adds yet another dimension of meaning. It's quite extraordinary that he's able to do this. And this is, it's this layering of meaning, theological meaning, that Bach is able to do that really does mark him out as somewhat different from his contemporaries. Some of them may do that, but not to the extent that Bach does. And that's another reason why the more you dig into his music, the more amazing it seems.
0: With the few minutes left to us, Dr. Lever, talk finally about how Bach is obviously one inspired by the chorales of Philip Nicolai, the king and queen of the chorales are obviously influential there. That was his inspiration for the really unprecedented level of church music he was able to produce in his career. Talk about Bach's music, the texts, those things today inspiring a new generation of church music with about 3 or 4 minutes.
1: Okay. Well, here's the paradox. In Bach's day, his music for the church was criticized as being too secular, because it approximated not only his music but others who were composing similar cantatas came under criticism that this was too secular. It was too reminiscent of the style of music that one hears in the opera, in the theater, with da capo arias and recitative. What is very interesting nowadays is that the opposite is being said. Oh, Bach is far too religious in his music. And I just find that rather ironic. Now, there is an intensification of devotion that is taking place in the 18th century. And often people will say that this is the influence of the pietists, as if only the pietists had piety. And that's not the case. I mean, it is a general concern that way back in the 16th century, at the Reformation, with Luther and Melanchthon particularly, Melanchthon is the one who set up the curriculum for the teaching in the Reformed grammar schools. One of the things that he insisted on is the teaching of rhetoric. And rhetoric, the aim, there were three things: grammar, logic, or dialectic, and rhetoric. Grammar, that's how language works, which you have to learn. Logic, so that you can produce an argument in a logical sequence. And rhetoric is how you then promote and project that meaning. And the object of rhetoric is to move, era. And this got lost in the 17th century, the aim of rhetoric, to move your hearer. And it is in the 18th century that it is the musicians who rediscover it. The aim of music is not just simply to embellish and make pretty the liturgy, but is to convey its meaning in such a way that it moves the heart and mind of the hearer. And I think that we have to learn this again in our generation. We have become so hooked on the didactic. It's got to be correct. We've got to teach. We've got to teach the meaning, which is, in a sense, that's what happened in Lutheran circles in the 17th century. It's the word, it's the facts, and forgetting that that's only half the story, so to speak. Theology does not only instruct the mind, it should move the heart. And I think that's where we tend to be, as I say, somewhat concerned with teaching the facts, man, just the facts. Well, it isn't just the facts. It's how those facts apply to the lives of us as individuals. And the more I hear the music of Bach, the more I see this at a very intensive level of conveying, not just simply illustrating a text, but conveying a concept, a meaning, in such a way that it evokes a response from those who hear.
0: Dr. Robin Lever is visiting professor of music history at Yale University. He's past president of the American Bach Society. He's author of several books, including Luther's Liturgical Music, Principles and Implications. Dr. Lever, thank you very much for being our guest.
1: You're most welcome.
0: When we come back, we're going to do a little Issues Etc. comment line, and then we're going to talk with Dr. Stephen Sisser about a recent conference sponsored by Christians United for Israel. The Issues Etc. book of the month for July is called Divine Kingdom, Holy Order. It is a survey, an in-depth survey, and analysis of the political writings of 16th century reformer Martin Luther. This is not exactly new ground, but it is unexplored ground in Luther scholarship, and it's something that you really want to understand if you want to fully understand Luther's contribution to the political thought of his day and of today as well. Find out more about the Issues Etc. book of the month for July, Divine Kingdom, Holy Order, the political writings of Martin Luther, at our website, or call Concordia Publishing House and order Divine Kingdom, Holy Order, 1-800-325-3040, 1-800-325-3040. The Issues Etc. comment line is next.
2: In the 1500s, the Reformers grieved over the view people had of their callings in life, believing work done for the church superior to work done anywhere else. So the Reformers worked to restore a proper balance. But as it's written in Ecclesiastes, there's nothing new under the sun. 600 years later, with the thought of everyone a minister, haven't we gone back? The CLCC has released a new seminar on the doctrine of vocation, an important Lutheran teaching that has fallen into disuse over the years. The solution is to start teaching it once again. The seminar contains four lessons, with a standalone overview lesson available for circuit convocations. 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
28: 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Resurrection Lutheran, Detroit, Michigan. 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Faith Lutheran, Columbus, Indiana. Glory of Christ Lutheran, Plymouth, Minnesota. 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Our Redeemer Lutheran, Cedar Falls, Iowa. Zion Lutheran, Moberly, Missouri. 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The acronym has been growing over the last, 25 years or so. Used to be gay and lesbian, just G and L, and then bisexual was added, GLB, and then not too long after that, GLBT, which is transgender, and then of late, it's grown by one more letter, Q. That would be, I think, queer is the way. I don't know what all of those mean in relationship to one another, but the one that is the broadest category, perhaps, is that T in the LGBTQ acronym, transgender. What does it mean? Who does it include? And, of course, when it's included in an acronym like that, it usually has a rather strong political force to it. That's what it's intended to do there, to lump all of these categories of people, these orientations of people together as one block, as one unified force. Is that necessarily true when it comes to transgender? Pastor Tom Eckstein joins us on this Wednesday afternoon, May the 29th. I'm Todd Wilkin. This is Issues Etc. Pastor Eckstein is pastor of Concordia Lutheran Church in Jamestown, North Dakota. He's a member of the Lutheran Church Missouri Synod's Task Force on God's Gift of Sexuality, and he is author of the book Bearing Their Burden, Speaking the Truth in Love to People Burdened by Homosexuality. Tom, welcome back.
29: Good to be back, Todd.
28: Why do you think that transgender as a category, which is rather broad, we'll talk about it over the course of the remainder of this hour, why do you think it's lumped together with lesbian, bisexual, gay, and queer nowadays?
29: Well, first of all, there are a minority of people who affirm same-sex behavior, in the case of gay and lesbian, who are not necessarily comfortable with that, but more so the majority of people lump it in with that, because they really see it as just one big, huge civil rights umbrella. You know, whether your issue is same-sex behavior or whether you're bisexual, you know, having sexual relations with both male and female, or having the multitude of transgender issues on the spectrum of that issue, it's simply lumped all together as a civil rights issue, and it makes sense, because once we do away with the fact that God created us as male and female, and that God's will is that we identify as male and female and remain celibate, or celebrate God's gift of sex within his gift of marriage. Once we do away with that paradigm, we really open the door for everything. You know, it would be inconsistent to say, well, you know, I affirm same-sex behavior, but if you're a man who wants to identify as a woman and sexually become a woman via surgery, you know, how can I, you know, then condemn you for that while I'm, you know, affirming same-sex desire and behavior? So once you do with away with the creation paradigm of male and female and one man and woman in marriage, you really pretty much open the door to affirm everything.
0: It is a political term, but it also has a certain psychological force to it if we want to define it more carefully than just kind of tossing it into a political acronym. So take the term transgender apart for us, if you would.
29: Yes, transgender, and some people use it differently. That's why it gets so confusing. But most people now use transgender as an umbrella term to describe all the different gender identity issues that people experience on a spectrum. You know, at one end of the spectrum, you may have a man who identifies as a man, who lives as a man. He may be heterosexual, married to a woman, but he doesn't feel like he completely fits into society's characterization of what it means to be a man. It could start there and then go all the way across the spectrum to somebody who is anatomically a male, genetically a male, but he believes he's a woman trapped in a male's body and is having female hormones and sex reassignment surgery to reach that ideal of wanting to be a woman, even though genetically and anatomically he's a man. And then in between those two extremes, we have various other gender identity issues. But that's what transgender is basically referring to. It's an umbrella term for a multitude of gender identity issues and struggles.
0: So to put it, I mean, I'm trying to think of this in just kind of basic everyday terms. You know, we fill out paperwork and you know, you apply for, say, life insurance, who knows? And one of the inevitable questions that's required to answer is male or female. So we're talking about people who are either uncomfortable putting male, even though they may be anatomically male, or uncomfortable putting female, vice versa, or someone who considers himself somewhere between those two or on their way from one to the other. Is that a good way of kind of looking at it?
29: It is, and that's why we have so much confusion in our culture today, because if you have somebody who chromosomally and anatomically is male but identifies themselves emotionally and psychologically as female and is maybe even taking steps to try to physically identify that with that by you know, various surgeries that are available, you know, it opens the door to some real difficulties, because we even had this situation in conservative North Dakota where a man who inwardly identified as a female and was even beginning the process of sex reassignment surgery, even though he still had full male genitalia, wanted to use a women's locker room, and because that's where he felt comfortable. You know, now, how do you begin to deal with those issues in a society where gender becomes this, you know, very vague category? And that's what we're opening ourselves up to now with this whole issue in our society.
0: Well, let's talk about that. This isn't just about where people self-identify, and we'll talk a little bit more about that in a minute, but it's also about the whole concept of gender, isn't it?
29: Yes. And, you know, again, we can talk about this apart from Scripture by simply looking at natural law. Even though there are some anomalies in nature, and I mean, we can talk about that in a little bit, the reality is you don't even have a Bible. You don't even need to have the Bible to realize that men and women are born as just that, male and female. There are two genders. And even though there are some anomalies out there because of, you know, chromosomal or anatomical issues, the fact is, even in those cases, people are either moving to one gender or the other. So even then, the primary paradigm that we are either male or female gives direction to some of those abnormalities that we do experience in rare cases in our society. But when we're willing to consider what Scripture itself says, God's revelation to us of how He created us as human beings, Scripture is very clear. God created us as male and female. And even though we have to make sure that we don't impose arbitrary cultural definitions on what it means to be male and female, what we know at the very least from Scripture is that men were created to function as males sexually, women were created to function as females sexually, and to desire to be something other than what God has created you to be is to rebel against His will for your life. And so that's where this issue finally comes down.
0: So the term gender or sex, I mean, and some people find gender offensive because they think it's because the older term, quite frankly, is sex.
29: Right.
0: Not gender. Gender has maybe gotten a bad reputation because it's so used as a political bludgeon. But the term gender or sex no longer has a biological definition, but a preferred psychological definition.
29: And that's an important distinction, because when we're thinking of gender, it's broader than just, well, as a man, I can impregnate a woman, or as a woman, I can be impregnated by a man and have children. Gender also deals with the issues of, you know, how do I perceive myself psychologically, and how do I act out who I am as an individual in society? You know, and as you know, Todd, in our culture, in every culture for that matter, there are certain characteristics associated with what it means to be a man, certain characteristics and behaviors that are associated with what it means to be a woman, and even though those things might vary a little bit from culture to culture, every culture still assigns those characteristics to either this is how a man behaves or this is how a woman behaves. And so a lot of these gender identity issues deal with that. It's not merely, you know, with whom I have sex, but it's about how I act as an individual and how I psychologically perceive myself.
0: Are there, with only about a minute here, are there also persons who would self-identify as neither? They would say, well, I'm neither male nor female.
29: There are a very small group of people who attempt to do that, but it's difficult because even though they want to try to assert that they're neither male nor female, when they start talking about what who they are as a human being, they really cannot talk about themselves without one of those two categories. And as you said earlier, in some cases, people, when they say that they're other, what they really mean is that they're on a transition from being male to female. But the whole point there is that we're using the male and female categories to define that transition.
0: Pastor Tom Eckstein is our guest on this Wednesday afternoon, May the 29th. 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
0: Is baptism a mere symbol of rebirth? 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
3: The past of late-term abortionist Nicole O'Reilly has caught up with her. The Maryland Board of Physicians permanently revoked her license in a scathing 24-page report. While in the Army, she and others would steal the identities of her fellow soldiers and charge expensive items on the credit cards. She then lied to cover up the incident on her application for a Maryland medical license, even though she pled guilty. But people who take the lives of preborn babies anytime during pregnancy won't think twice about being dishonest. Plus, Riley was an incompetent abortionist. She horribly botched an abortion which jeopardized the woman's future fertility. Pro-abortion activists claim there's only a few who do late-term abortions, but pro-lifers are exposing the truth. There are many more.
2: Check out Life Issues on Facebook and stay more informed than you've ever been.
4: Folks, the latest Issues Etc. journal is out. I've written an article in the latest journal I actually think is long overdue. It was years ago that I heard a fellow Lutheran pastor answer a question, does God have other ways of salvation other than Jesus Christ, with a very, very soft maybe. And I was shocked to hear it, and it got me thinking. I've been thinking over those years. First of all, what's the right answer to that question? Does God have other ways of salvation other than Jesus Christ? It's kind of politically correct nowadays to say, well, maybe he has other ways. God, after all, is almighty. He could save us other ways. Does the Bible say he can? Does the Bible say that our almighty God could save us other ways than in and through Jesus Christ? You'll find the answer to that question in the latest Issues, Etc. journal, my article, What God Cannot Do. Also, our Wittenberg Trail feature, From Self-Focus to Christ-Focus, from Pastor John Fraser, is there in the Issues, Etc. journal. 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Click on that and enter your email address. We'll send you the Issues, Etc. journal. Pastor Tom Eckstein is our guest. We're talking about Christianity and transgender issues. Tom, one more question on kind of the natural law front, if you would. And it does kind of twist the mind if you think through the permutations of this, but if it is true that as a feature of natural law, there is male and female, this is built into, wired into creation, it seems that that natural law reasserts itself even if we try and violate it. We have a man who says, well, I'm a woman trapped in a man's body. I want gender reassignment surgery so that I can carry out my inclinations toward, say, other men as a woman. It is a strange and very kind of twisted affirmation of natural law, isn't it?
5: It is, and here's the challenge with natural law. Even though I think we can make a very good argument from natural law that humans are male and female, where we run into problems is that if we deny the idea of special revelation altogether, especially now in our culture where people are denying the whole idea of absolute truth from a philosophical point of view, the challenge is that, you know, if we're in a brave new world where we can even guide our own evolution, well, then why not create new genders? You know, maybe we're free to do that. You know, so you can point people to natural law, and sadly in our culture, the response is, so what? And another challenge, and I don't know if you want to get to this now or not, is that even though natural law shows us that, you know, predominantly, you know, men are either fully men or fully women, we do have some very, very, very rare anomalies where even though people are still primarily male or female, because, as a Christian, I would say, because of the fall and the sin, we do have some rare cases where individuals have some sexual confusion, either at the genetic level or the anatomical, biological level. Although I believe that even in this case, we can guide people in God's ultimate plan for their life. But that's the problem. If we only use natural law, people will point to these

0: exceptions and then sadly try to make rules out of them. They'll say, well, we know that in some rare cases, people have both male and female genital tissue. You know, there's an example of where, you know, nature itself shows that gender is a confusing thing. So all the more reason that I think we need to be able to bring Scripture into this.
1: All right, then let's talk about what it is Scripture says. Where would you begin in answering the question of male and female, yes or no, in Holy Scripture?
0: Well, we have to go back to the beginning, as with when we deal even with the same gender or the same sex desire issue with, you know, homosexuality, being gay or lesbian. We have to go back to Genesis. And Genesis chapter 1 clearly teaches that God made humans as male and female. And then, of course, when we get to Genesis chapter 2, where things are much more detailed regarding the sixth day, you know, God makes Adam male, and then later Eve female, and they are giving to each other in marriage. And throughout the rest of Scripture, whenever marriage is discussed, it is referencing Genesis. And so we look at who we are as human beings, created in the image of God, and we are male or female. That defines who I am as a human being. Now, there are some people who make the lame arguments that be able to have sex reassignment surgery, because after all, we change other things about our bodies. We change our hair color, or at times we might have to have surgery and have our appendix removed, or you know, our tonsils removed. But those are really pretty lame arguments, because I can have my hair color changed, or in the need of a medical emergency, have my appendix removed, but that doesn't change who I am as a human being. I'm still male. The same goes for somebody who's a woman. But to actually say, yeah, I'm a male, God made me this way, but I desire to be female, at this point we're denying who God made us to be as a human being. And this is essentially rebellion against God, choosing our way over his way, our will over his will.
1: How would you think about it pastorally? Because, I mean, we do kind of necessarily have to tease out that nature-nurture question to some degree, because people raise it constantly. They will say, God made me a female in a male body.
0: Right.
1: And you're kind of forced as a pastor to look at it and say, am I dealing here with mere psychological issue, or am I dealing with, could there be some biological basis to this person's mistaken concept of themselves? What do you do with that, Pastor Eckstein?
0: And I think it's so important, and here it's so important that we, wherever a person is at, first of all, you approach them in love. Even if they're not Christian, and by the way, if somebody's not a Christian and you become aware of their gender confusion issues, I wouldn't even begin with the issue of their gender confusion. We need to start with other bigger issues. Explain to them who the true God is, the reality of what Scripture says about creation, the fall into sin, who Christ is. And once you've laid that foundation, you can finally deal with someone's particular sin issue. But let's say someone in your parish who's been raised as a Christian. They know who the true God is. They know about creation, the fall into sin, Holy Scripture. And yet they come to you and say, you know, Pastor, even though I'm clearly a man, I have these inclinations to want to be a woman. You know, at that point, you reach out in love and compassion. And in many cases, people did not choose to have this, you know, desire, just as many people who struggle with same-sex attraction don't choose to have that desire any more than any of us choose to have any of the other sinful desires we have. So we acknowledge that people have this struggle, but then we bring them to Scripture and show them what God's plan is for them, help them to know that in the midst of their struggle with this issue, let's say there's a man who desires to be a woman, and when we can help them to see that is not God's will for them, that desire is part of their fallen nature, that there is forgiveness for that. God doesn't say you have to change who you are as a sinner and cease having sinful desires and cease having a sinful nature before I'll love you and forgive you. He doesn't say that. He takes us as broken sinners And even as Christians who are repentant and trust in Jesus, we continue to struggle with the desires of our sinful nature. And for some people, that may include, gender confusion issues. But as long as they realize that in Christ they are loved and forgiven, that will give them the strength to deal with that struggle and also strive to live out the life that God has called them to live, a man living as a man, a woman living as a woman.
1: What you're saying there, Pastor Eckstein, is simply we must deal, not only categorize, but deal with this as a church, as fellow Christians, as pastors, as we would with any other sin, albeit perhaps one that is particularly disturbing in the aspects of its struggle. But I think about my own experience. My sin perverts the way I think about a lot of things.
0: Absolutely.
1: Maybe in my case, it's not sexual identity, but it's a lot of other things. It distorts my thinking. I'm in need of constant correction based upon God's thinking in His Word and constant repentance over those things. Sin like any other sin.
0: And another example of where, you know, just a pastoral and gospel application would need to take place, what would happen if someone would come into your church who's already gone through the whole process of sex reassignment surgery? Let's say that there's a man who's biologically a man, but he's had breasts, artificial breasts implanted. He's had his genitals removed. But then he finally comes to the realization he shouldn't have done this. In this case, in many cases, there's no going back. You know, do we simply reject this person because you did this? You've denied who you were as a man, and there's no place for you in the church? Of course not. You know, we take people where they're at, and you know sometimes in our sin we can cause ourselves and other people so much pain and so much destruction. But we have a loving God who continues to seek us out, even though sometimes we're prodigals that have done a lot of damage in the foreign land of unbelief. He still calls us home. And so even for people who sadly maybe have even gone as far as changing some of their anatomy by having it removed, when the Holy Spirit helps them to see that they shouldn't have done that, we need to be ready to absolve them and then work with them where they're at.
1: Pastor Tom Eckstein is our guest. We're talking about Christianity and transgender issues on this Wednesday afternoon, May the 29th. When we come back, I want his thoughts because, of course, what he's advocating there as a pastoral and churchly approach to these things, a good basic law, gospel, repentance, and forgiveness approach to these things has been rejected by many churches. There are churches who say, look, we will accept the premise, whatever your self-identified gender or proclivity might be, whether it's LGBT or Q, we'll accept it. Not only that, we will affirm it with you. We'll get his reaction right after this.

0: Thanks to the following congregations for standing with us by joining the Issues Etc. 300: Grace Lutheran, Tulsa, Oklahoma; Heritage Lutheran, Valparaiso, Indiana; Mount Olive Lutheran, Duluth, Minnesota; Our Savior's Lutheran, Windham, Minnesota; St. John's Lutheran, Algoma, Wisconsin; Our Savior Lutheran, Ridgecrest, California; St. Mary's Lutheran, Des Moines, Iowa; St. John Lutheran, Yuma, Colorado; Christ Lutheran, Kansas City, Missouri; and Redeemer Lutheran, Lincoln, Nebraska. 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
0: Welcome back to Issues Etc. I'm Todd Wilkin. We're talking about Christianity and transgender issues. What kind of questions or comments do you have on this subject? 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We're coming to you live on this Wednesday afternoon. 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Pastor Tom Eckstein is our guest for the next 10 minutes. He's pastor of Concordia Lutheran Church in Jamestown, North Dakota, a member of the Lutheran Church Missouri Synod's Task Force on Sexuality, and he's author of the book Bearing Their Burden, Speaking the Truth in Love to People Burdened by Homosexuality. Tom, let's talk about a reaction that is probably far more common in Christians than the one that you outlined before the break, and that is, well, and I can think of two rather prominent denominations, the Evangelical Lutheran Church in America, the Episcopal Church, for whom this has kind of become their raison d'etre, the affirmation of every gender, every self-identification that a person could imagine. What are your thoughts there?
5: Well, just as in the case of people who want to have everyone affirm their same-sex desire and behavior, in this case where you have various transgender issues, whether it's a man who wants to dress like a woman and remain as a man, or whether it's someone who wants to deny his gender completely and be, you know, try to become a woman when he's really a man, or vice versa, a woman trying to become a man herself. In this case, to affirm such things in rebelling against God's clear revelation in Genesis is to not show love for people at all. You know, in our society, love has sadly been reduced to mere affirmation, whereas in Scripture, Jesus teaches in various places, those whom I love, I rebuke and discipline. So just because we help somebody see that they're out of line with God's loving plan for their life does not mean we're being unloving. If anything, it means we're being truly loving. As fellow sinners who bow before the cross with every other sinner, we show true love for people by helping them to see where not only that they're out of line with God's loving will for their life, but also how there is forgiveness and a new beginning in Jesus. So that's the proper response. And churches that are affirming what God condemns for all their talk of being loving are being anything but that.
0: Herman is listening in Illinois. Herman, thanks for waiting on the line.
6: Thank you. Yes, Pastor Eckstein, I've seen a survey by Dr. Paul Cameron that states that, from what he's compiled, that having these sex change reassignment operations does not actually change the state of depression or dissatisfaction of people prior to it. In fact, it may even increase the dissatisfaction and afterwards, and possibly leading to suicide. Would there be any insights into this? Say in the scripture, there's a statement that God can redeem the Enoch, which in the ancient times would be the closest, perhaps, thing we see to these reassignment surgeries.
0: Thank you very much for listening there. Thanks for your question.
5: Yes, I think, you know, deep down in every person, you know, the scripture talks about how he has written his law in our hearts. So even though as sinners we sometimes do the best we can to deny what is obvious, eventually the truth catches up with us. And that's why I think sex reassignment surgeries are ultimately hurting people, not helping them. Just because we're giving people what they think they want and think they need doesn't mean we're really helping them. And by the way, I think the whole sexual reassignment terminology is misleading. If someone is genetically and anatomically a man, you know, you can give them hormones, you can cut off parts of their anatomy. That doesn't make a man into a woman. Unfortunately, what you have is a mutilated man. And when you do that to somebody in the distorted idea that you're helping them, you know, I think eventually the truth catches up with these people, and no wonder they end up feeling depressed. One brief thing I'd like to address, just because some people out there might be thinking of this, and that is, what about those very, very, very rare cases where some people are born, the condition is called true gonadal intersex, about one in every 150,000 births, where people are tragically born with both ovarian and testicular tissue. They may or may not have chromosomal confusion, but they actually have you know, anatomy of both male and female. These cases, although very, very rare, do exist. Let me briefly comment on that. First of all, I want to do away with the misnomer that someone can actually be both a man and a woman at the same time. No person has ever been found like that in the history of the modern world. It's simply not possible for somebody to function both as a man and a woman. So people who do have this condition, true gonadal intersex, they're either primarily female but have non-functioning male anatomy, or primarily male but have non-functioning female anatomy, or both types of anatomy don't function at all. It's not as though they can function as one or the other interchangeably. And in these rare, rare cases, first of all, I think as Christians, we have to reach out with great compassion and love to these people. They didn't choose to have this happen to them. And so to simply judge them out of hand is to be very unchristian. And then when we do reach out to these people, we need to help them realize that even in this disordered condition that's a result of the fall, they can still find ways to live according to God's plan for their life, either through various surgeries that can help them function as they primarily are, either male or female, or in some very, very rare cases, it might be God's calling for them to simply live the celibate life. And Herman referred earlier to, you know, God's hope for the eunuch. You know, in some very, very rare cases, it might be God's plan that you just live the celibate life. And so I wanted to mention that one rare, rare situation, because it does exist. But the danger is that some people will point to true gonadal intersex conditions, which are very rare, and then use that for justification of the affirmation of all transgender issues, which is simply a category mistake and doesn't help people at all.
0: So we mentioned before, and you touched upon it a little bit earlier in our conversation, how this is approached essentially as any other sin in terms of law and gospel. Take us through that with the few minutes that we have left.
5: Yes, well, first of all, I think it's so important that we make a distinction between having a condition versus affirming it and acting on it. Even in the case of homosexuality, just having a desire and being tempted doesn't necessarily mean that you're an unrepentant sinner. There are many people I know that struggle with same-sex desire, and they didn't choose to have this condition. They've had this battle their whole life. That doesn't place them outside of God's kingdom. If having sinful desires placed us outside of God's kingdom, I think we'd all be in trouble. what places us outside God's kingdom is when we affirm our sinful desires and act on them. And so when we deal with people that are having transgender issues, we need to first help them realize that these issues are a result of the fall, just like any other sinful desire is, and that there is forgiveness in Jesus, even as we struggle with these issues. The danger is when we begin to affirm our sinful desires and act on them. That's where we are distancing ourselves from God. But again, the best way we can love people is to help them to see God's plan for their life and how even though the fall has resulted in us being disordered in many ways, sexually and non-sexually, there is forgiveness, holiness, and a new beginning in Jesus.
0: So are we essentially saying here that when it comes to transgender issues, we are dealing with people, first of all, where they're at, how they present themselves, but inviting them to join with the whole church, with all the rest of us sinners, in a life of repentance and struggle against sin, living constantly in the assurance of that forgiveness of sins won by Christ for us at the cross?
5: Absolutely. Just a concrete example. If some man came to me at my church and he was chromosomally and anatomically fully a man, but he says, you know, part of me wants to be a woman, I would say, you know, I have no idea why you have that desire. We can maybe come up with lots of theories, but the reality is we all have disjointed and ungodly desires because of the fall into sin. Let me show you from Scripture why this is not God's loving plan for your life. Let me also show you that there is forgiveness and holiness before God and Jesus, even as you continue to struggle with this desire. And then let me show you how God longs to set you free from this desire and show you his real plan for your life as a human being who was created male. And, you know, we have to remember, Todd, that even as people embrace that gospel, that doesn't mean that they're going to stop having that struggle. We all are going to struggle with sin until the day we die. And so the good news we finally have for people is that even as we continue to struggle with sin, there is forgiveness and holiness before God in Jesus.
0: Pastor Tom Eckstein is pastor of Concordia Lutheran Church in Jamestown, North Dakota. He's a member of the Lutheran Church Missouri Synod's task force called God's Gift of Sexuality. He's author of the book Bearing Their Burden, Speaking the Truth in Love to People Burdened by Homosexuality. You can purchase this book under the Listen on Demand page at issuesetc.org. Pastor Eckstein, thanks for being our guest.
5: My privilege. Thanks, Todd.
0: When we come back in hour 2, we're going to conclude our 4-part series on baptism with Pastor Charles Lehman, taking your questions and your comments and answering the question, what does baptism mean for us now? Special thanks to Pastors James Walmer and Mark Taylor and the members of Faith Lutheran Church in Plano, Texas, a great congregation, I've been there, for their ongoing support of this worldwide outreach of Issues Etc. through our congregational sponsorship program called the Issues Etc. 300. 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I'm Todd Wilkin. We'll be back in the second hour of the program on this Wednesday afternoon, May the 29th, concluding our series on holy baptism, answering the question, what does baptism mean for me now? Pastor Charles Lehman will be our guest, and taking your general questions on baptism, 1-877-623-MYIE.
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8: Wallenberg's life is a challenge to us all, to live those virtues of empathy and compassion. 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
9: The more I advanced I was in science, and the more I studied it, and the more I asked questions, the more I kept running into this idea of storytelling.
10: In a sense, that's what Romophobia does. 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
11: The Augsburg Confession says the highest worship of the gospel is the desire to receive God's gifts. Not what we can bring to Jesus, our prayer and our praise and our thanksgiving.
12: I'm Daniel Berquist. I'm from Lincoln, Nebraska, and I'm a Macintosh software engineer. And I love Issues Etc.
0: It's a day probably lesser known in the life of the church than many of the other festivals. Holy Cross Day, celebrated on the 14th of September. That would be tomorrow. But it's a day near and dear to my heart. I served a congregation that went by the title of Holy Cross. In fact, I would dare say that probably next to the term Trinity, there are more Lutheran congregations out there with the title Holy Cross. Often it was the old German of the congregation, the Evangelical Lutheran congregation of the Holy Cross. That was the official name of the one I served. Just shortened to Holy Cross. The church remembers the cross, not only as an event, but also as a symbol. It's a symbol in Holy Scripture. Paul will use it as shorthand. But where does this day come from, and how should Christians celebrate it? Greetings and welcome to Issues Etc. I'm Todd Wilkin. Thanks for tuning us in live this Friday afternoon. It's the 13th of September. Dr. Ben Mays will join us for the first half hour to talk about Holy Cross Day and the church's celebration. Pastor Will Wheaton follows him. Third century bishop and martyr Cyprian of Carthage is remembered on the 16th of September. We'll get a jump on that in this first hour of Issues Etc. with Pastor Will Wheaton. Then Dr. Alan Carlson, a short conversation with him on what he calls the idolatry of same-sex marriage. He says it's not the first time Christians have faced this particular god, Eros, and had to deal with it. And then, since it's Friday, we'll play Issues Etc. soundbite of the week. We've got four soundbites to play for you, reviewing this week's Issues Etc. audio. 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
13: Hi, we've got an interesting topic today.
0: A day like Holy Cross, which my congregation observed because it was their namesake when I served a parish full time, does it have its real origins in the veneration of relics in the church?
13: I don't think it has its origins in the veneration of relics, but it sort of does have its origin in relics themselves. The our September 14th celebration in our circles is actually relatively recent. It was brought back into our liturgical calendar in the Lutheran Church Missouri Synod in 1982 with the hymnal Lutheran Worship. But really, the feast goes way back to the early church, and for us, we have only one day in the church year that we talk about the Holy Cross. In the Roman Catholic Church, there are at least 2 days, one of which is the finding of the cross on May 3rd, and the other one is the exaltation of the cross on September 14th. So what happened is, in the third century, St. Helena, the mother of Constantine, found, as it is claimed, the true cross of Christ. And so that was what got this festival going. And then in the 7th century, the true cross had fallen into the hands of the Persians, and the Emperor Heraclius recovered that cross and brought it back to Jerusalem, and so that was the origin of the other festival. So one was the finding, the other was the exaltation. I don't think it has to do originally with the veneration or the worship of these things, but it does have to do with these objects originally, the cross, parts of the cross, the nails, things like that.
14: Just by way of kind of historical note, and I know that tradition with Helena is a very long one, how much stock should we put in both the story and in the claim to have found the true cross, do you think?
13: Well, it's a difficult one to answer. I think it's pretty clear that around 335, the pagan temple of Venus that was standing at the site was torn down, and there were some excavations. And then it's claimed that three crosses were found, and then in a miracle, one of those was revealed to be the true cross. Now, So there was certainly some archaeology going on. Helena was definitely involved, but beyond that, I'm not sure. Now, what I do think we can say is that this archaeological move and this desire to find these relics, these leftover parts, these historical artifacts, was something that we see not just with Helena, but we see with St. Augustine, we see with a number of other folks in the early church. And I think there's really an apologetic aspect to this, that they are trying to find extra proof to show that the Christian faith is true. It's not just a fable, it's not just a story, but it's actual, historical, reliable, and powerful.
14: So let's talk about the festival itself. You say that they're really kind of boiling it down to two categories of festivals in the church's life, celebrating events and mysteries. Talk about those two categories, and which is Holy Cross Day?
13: Yes, there are some of our festivals that celebrate simply a mystery of the true faith, like, for example, Holy Trinity Sunday. That's not a historical event. It celebrates the fact that our true God is the Holy Trinity. Then there are some that celebrate historical person or an event, and here we would think of St. Luke's Day, and celebrated on the day in which he was martyred. Or an occurrence, like Reformation Day, where we celebrate Martin Luther nailing up the 95 Theses. Well, Holy Cross Day does both of those. It began with an occurrence, the finding of the cross, and then the recovery of the cross. But really, the main thing for us to remember is not that history, which is not in the Bible, is doubtful in many ways, but what that actually has to teach us, and namely the liturgy sets forth to us various parts of Holy Scripture which have a message for us about what Christ was doing on the cross. And so that really is the mystery that we have, and that's really what the value is. The history of the historical origin of the feast is wild, it's bizarre, it's really interesting. But what it's really getting at is the mystery of what Christ was accomplishing with his cross.
14: But we should note, as you noted before, that for the first Christians who would have celebrated this, thinking, supposing, whether they were correct or not, that they had the actual cross, were in fact putting the emphasis on both of those things too, weren't they?
13: Yes, and as I said, I think it was really an apologetic move that the early Christians were making. St. Augustine, for example, in the City of God, Book 22, Chapter 8, he's dealing with these criticisms that say, okay, you Christians talk about miracles, but that must just be a fable because we don't see these miracles going on anymore. And Augustine goes into great length saying, well, actually, the main important miracles are the ones written in the Bible, but there are still other miracles that are even going on today. And these miracles, he says, are connected with a lot of times the relics of the saints. It's not that he's saying anybody should worship these, not at all. It's just that he's trying to show his pagan opponents that there are still miracles going on today, people being healed, all kinds of strange things like this. And so there's a power that's present in the Christian religion that's not present with the pagans. And I think this finding of the cross has to do with that as well.
14: So what happens to the festival when the original apologetic force of it that you've talked about here is forgotten?
13: Well, much misuse and superstition starts to happen. Let me give you some examples. There's this book called The Golden Legend by a guy by the name of Jacobus de Voragine. And the Golden Legend was, he was a medieval historian. He was trying to gather all the historical legends that he could find regarding the saints' days. And Luther criticizes this book quite a bit. But when he's talking about Holy Cross Day, he's focusing on the cross as almost like a magic object. Like it's got some independent power, power independent of what Christ did on it. He's not losing sight of the importance of Christ and the Trinity, but it's like the cross itself has become important to him. And really the legends that he talks about reminds me of the Silmarillion or the Lord of the Rings by Tolkien. How he talks about these magical items, these stories of power and fascination and loss and rediscovery. So let me give you some examples here. He says, this feast is named for the finding of the Holy Cross. He's talking about the discovery of the cross. Because it is said the cross was found on this day. It had been found earlier by Adam's son Seth in the earthly paradise, by Solomon in Lebanon, by the Queen of Sheba in Solomon's temple, by the Jews in the water of the pool of Bethesda, and on this day it was found by Helena on Mount Calvary. This is wild because there's this legend that the cross on which Christ was crucified was actually a shoot from the tree of the knowledge of good and evil. And that at one point Seth had gone to the angel Michael, who was guarding the paradise, guarding the Garden of Eden, and said, hey, Adam is dying. Can you give me some oil from the tree of life? And Michael said, no, but take this from the tree of the knowledge of good and evil. And when it bears fruit, Adam will be fully healed. And so, of course, that tree was the very one that was used for the cross. And the fruit that was born on it was Jesus Christ. And then, of course, Adam and all humanity are healed.
14: Well, let's take a break right there. That's fascinating, legendary stuff. We'll delve deeper into this with Dr. Ben Mays, talking about Holy Cross Day that the church celebrates on the 14th of September. I'm Todd Wilkin. This is Issues Etc.

0: There are nearly 20 million college students in the United States. 40% will stop going to church during college. 50% will never return. 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
1: This is Pastor Miller of Trinity Lutheran Church in Bay Ridge. We preach, teach, and confess the historic Catholic faith. For a refuge from the pop spirituality and shallow preaching that swirls about in our day, come to our haven at 9020 3rd Avenue in Brooklyn. 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
4: Welcome back to Issues, Etc. I'm Todd Wilkin. It's Friday afternoon, September the 13th. Dr. Ben Mays is our guest. We're talking about Holy Cross Day, September 14th, celebrated by the church. You were in the middle of telling us some, I mean, this fascinating stuff, kind of the apocryphal story of how the wood of the cross comes all the way from the Garden of Eden, and the legend about the it being planted by Seth, the son of Adam. Pick up where you left off, if you would.
5: Okay, so it just goes on and on. The tree where it's planted where Adam died, and happened to be the mountain of Lebanon, and so the wood was cut down and used by Solomon. Some say in the temple, some say in his forest palace. In any case, the Queen of Sheba, when she visits Solomon, has a vision saying that a man is going to hang upon that particular wood, and at that time the Jewish nation will be destroyed. So Solomon gets rid of the tree, buries it as deep in the earth as he can. Centuries later, the tree resurfaces at the Pool of Bethesda, and that's the reason, according to this legend, why the Pool of Bethesda had the healing powers, not just that the angel came down to stir up the water. And so then, as Christ was entering his passion, this tree came to the surface again at the Pool of Bethesda, and that's what they used for the cross. Then it was lost for a couple centuries until Helena goes to look for it. And she finds it with two other crosses, of course. And so then there's the whole thing of, well, how do we know which one is the true cross? And it goes on and on, but eventually, they find they put the three crosses in the center of Jerusalem there in the 300s, and as a dead man is being carried out, they hold one of the crosses over him, nothing happens. Hold another cross over him, nothing happens. Hold the third cross over him, and he's healed. He's brought back to life. So they know that one is the true cross. And so anyway, what we find though is the legends get wilder and wilder, and she finds the nails that were used with the cross. And these nails, one of them she throws into the Adriatic Sea in order to calm it, because previously it had been a whirlpool, and now it's navigable. So it's all of these sorts of things, and these items that were originally in the early church, I believe, were part of the effort to show that the Christian faith is historical, and not just historical, but also miraculous and powerful over the devil and over all that oppose Christ. But as time goes on, the objects themselves become more viewed as magical items. And that's where some real problems came.
4: So that's what you meant earlier by saying that this legendary material has a tendency to separate the cross, the item, the thing of the cross, from the actual historical event of the crucifixion. Well, it certainly tips the hat to it. It takes the cross takes on a life of its own.
5: Yeah, that's right. And then by Luther's time, of course, things had gone from legend and superstition to actual ungodly abuse. And the veneration of the relics, and who knows whether those were actually the objects that they were supposed to be, was then bound up with the doctrine of purgatory and indulgences, so that by venerating wood and bone, people thought that they could be spared years of torment after death and could hasten their entry into heaven. And so it's not surprising that in 1523, Luther wrote that the feasts of the Holy Cross shall be anathema. That is to say, these are not going to be allowed. These are so ungodly, filled with abuse and misuse, that we just can't even have them. And that's kind of, now not all Lutherans did that. Some Lutheran churches kept the festival and interpreted it in a better way. And as I said, nowadays it has come back to us, cleansed of all its abuses, and really with the focus on the mystery of Christ, the mystery of what Christ was doing on the cross. And the shame that is the cross is now turned into the victory of Christ over all that opposes him.
4: So this is also a good example. I think we spoke yesterday with Pastor Will Whedon about how one of the liturgy of confirmation became kind of distorted, twisted to the point where Luther said, "Fooey" on this. But then later, Chemnitz said, "No, we can restore this to and retool it for a better use." Sounds like that's what's happened kind of in a longer history frame with the issue of Holy Cross Day.
5: Yeah, that's right. Mm-hmm.
4: So what should we rightly celebrate on Holy Cross Day?
5: I think there are three themes that a pastor could preach about on this day and that really come forth to us in the liturgy. And one of them is the atonement, what Christ was doing on the cross to save us from our sins. He was dealing decisively with our sins once and for all, reconciling us to the Father. The second is the Lutheran theology of the cross. And by that, I especially mean what role suffering and discipleship and bearing our crosses has in our life with Christ. And the third, then, is the victory of Christ and his church over the world's unbelief. And it's kind of interesting that the collect for the feast touches on all three of these themes.
4: How is that? What is it?
5: The collect is, you asked me that, and I set myself up for it. I don't have the collect on hand.
4: That's all right. We'll give you a chance to find it here. You had mentioned before the theology of the cross, which is obviously a way of thinking that Luther lays out in the Heidelberg disputation.
5: Yeah, that's right.
4: That is, to my way of thinking, rather important, if not vital, to fully understanding the Lutheran theological perspective. What is it, this theology of the cross, so much so that Luther can say the cross is our theology?
5: Yeah, at the time of the Heidelberg disputation, the theology of the cross is finding God in what appears contrary. So we find life in Christ's cross. We find life in our own sufferings and death. We find God, who is the Holy Trinity, when reason doesn't tell us that, it tells us that this is impossible. Luther doesn't stay with that talk about the theology of the cross later on in his life, but that theology of the cross continues and remains, and talks about the cross it's so centrally to everything that he does. A great example of this is on the councils and the church in 1539. He's talking about the seven holy possessions of the Christian church, including baptism, the Word of God, Lord's Supper, but he also includes as the last one the cross. He says, "The holy Christian people are externally recognized by the holy possession of the sacred cross. They must endure every misfortune and persecution, all kinds of trials and evil from the devil, the world, and the flesh, as the Lord's Prayer indicates, by inward sadness, timidity, fear, outward poverty, contempt, illness, and weakness, in order to become like their head, Christ. And the only reason they must suffer is that they steadfastly adhere to Christ and God's Word, enduring this for the sake of Christ. as Matthew 5, blessed are you when men persecute you on my account. They must be pious, quiet, obedient, and prepared to serve the government and everybody with life and goods, doing no one any harm. No people on earth have to endure such bitter hate. They must be accounted worse than Jews, heathen, and Turks. In summary, they must be called heretics, knaves, and devils, the most pernicious people on earth, to the point where those who hang, drown, murder, torture, banish, and plague them to death are rendering God a service. And he goes on and says, this too is a holy possession, whereby the Holy Spirit not only sanctifies his people, but also blesses them. Then he says, basically, pay no heed to the papists' holy possessions from dead saints, from the wood of the Holy Cross, for these are just as often bones taken from a carrion pit as bones of saints, and just as often wood taken from gallows as wood from the Holy Cross. There's nothing but fraud in this. The Pope thus tricks people out of their money and alienates them from Christ. Even if it were a genuine holy possession, it would nonetheless not sanctify anyone. And so the true cross, according to Luther, is being conformed to Christ in his sufferings, believing in him, trusting in him, and receiving the Holy Spirit that then conforms us and makes us similar to him in his suffering.
4: You talked earlier also about that victory, and many people say, well, the victory is the empty tomb, not the event of the cross. How would you correct that thinking?
5: The empty tomb cannot be separated from the cross. They belong together. The Good Friday and Easter Sunday are a unity, as well as Christ's time in the tomb. So I would not say that one is the victory and the other is not. Christ, by dying on the cross, put death to death. He took our punishment for us. He obeyed the Father's will completely in suffering this, and also obeyed the Father's will in suffering what we owed for that. By doing this, he freed us from the devil's power. And so what we have here is the cross itself, and or rather, not the cross itself, but what Christ is doing on the cross, obeying the Father's will, proving himself to be the true man, holy and righteous in every way for us, taking the punishment that we deserve. That is his victory. And then that preaching of the cross then goes out and conquers the world, conquers the devil, conquers the vices in people's lives. And this is essentially the message that the liturgy gives us on this day. The intro at Antiphon, for example, says from Psalm 98, verse 2, the Lord has made known his salvation. He has revealed his righteousness in the sight of the nations. So here the preaching of the cross is in view. The epistle reading is from 1 Corinthians 1, 18 through 25. We preach Christ crucified, the power of God and the wisdom of God. Gospel reading is from John 12, 20 to 33. Now is the judgment of this world. Now the ruler of this world will be cast out. And my favorite part is the proper preface for the communion service, which says, who accomplished the salvation of mankind by the tree of the cross, that where death arose, their life also might rise again, and that the serpent who overcame by the tree of the garden might likewise by the tree of the cross be overcome. So we have here the victory of Christ on the cross, but not just left there as a historical event, but preached and proclaimed to the entire world.
4: In that vein, with only a minute here, you said that earlier in our conversation that the church, that in the Lutheran tradition, we celebrate the cross once a year. Lest that be misunderstood, isn't this message that we lift up and exemplify on Holy Cross Day, in fact, the central message for all of the church's proclamation, worship, and preaching?
5: Yes, I would say so. If there's any distinction, it would probably be that Holy Cross is more of a note of victory and confident certainty. At other times, we're focusing on perhaps more on our sins, more on reconciliation with God, and on this feast, we're especially focusing on that this proclamation of Christ's cross is now victorious and covering the entire world.
4: Ben, speaking of the cross, I'm sure that we'll find plenty of preaching on the cross in the latest volume of Luther's Works. Tell us about this new resource.
5: Luther's Works, Volume 75, is the first in an 8-volume series of Luther's Sermons for the Church Year. The first 5 volumes of this is called his Church Postol. So these are sermons for the entire church year on the gospel of the day and the epistle of the day. This really was one of the main works that introduced the Reformation to the people. the people were not reading his lectures. They were not hearing, you know, reading his Latin works, but they were reading his sermons. And so now this is in a clear translation and published in Luther's Works, Volume 75.
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4: All right. Pastor Will Whedon will join us on the other side of the break. We're going to remember it a little bit in advance. The church remembers him on the 16th of this month. Third century bishop and martyr, Cyprian of Carthage. 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
10: Sherry and Phil Boas will tell you they're blessed, and with good reason. All of their 4 adopted children were meant to be aborted. The oldest was born to a crack addict who went in for an abortion but changed her mind at the last minute. The second had a birth mother who wanted an abortion but couldn't afford it. The third was conceived in rape and has Down syndrome and also nearly aborted. The fourth's birth mother was looking for a late-term abortion mill when the baby was unexpectedly born prematurely at 25 weeks. Sherry and Phil's story is proof there's no such thing

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0: The first stanza of the hymn, Lord, Keep Us Steadfast in Your Word, sung by the Children's Choirs of St. Paul Lutheran Church in Fort Wayne, Indiana. This is the very beginning of Issues Etc. 24, 2014. It's our live 24-hour broadcast of Issues Etc. We're going to kick it off talking about the Lutheran confessions and the myth regarding Lutheranism that they simply don't apply today or that they don't completely apply today. Yes, they applied back in their historical context, but they have to be contextualized and they can't completely apply in our very different context today. It's a big myth that's current in Lutheranism, and we're going to respond to it for the first hour or so of Issues Etc. 24. Pastor Jonathan Fisk will be our guest. Greetings and welcome to Issues Etc. live this Friday morning, November the 14th. I'm Todd Wilkin. Thanks for tuning us in. Our call-in number for the next 24 hours of live broadcast of Issues Etc., 1-877-623-6943. 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We will leave space at every myth, at every juncture, for you to leave questions or comments on the subject at our Facebook fan page, facebook.com/issuesetc, facebook.com/issuesetc. Joining us to dispel the myth, one of the myths about Lutheranism, that the Lutheran confessions don't apply today, Pastor Jonathan Fisk, associate pastor of Bethany Lutheran Church in Naperville, Illinois. He's host of the video blog Worldview Everlasting and author of the book Broken, 7 Christian Rules That Every Christian Ought to Break as Often as Possible. Jonathan, welcome back to Issues Etc.
1: It's a privilege to be on. Thank you.
0: Let's start with the actual confessors who, and we're talking about multiple authors, but when they were writing the Lutheran confessions over the course of, well, about 50 years, from 1530 or so to 1580, did they think that they were writing these confessions, whatever they may be, only for themselves, for their time, for their situation?
1: No, not at all. That kind of thinking couldn't even, I think, be thought by them. If we want to talk about contextualization, for them, there was no such thing as contextualized theology. There was truth. There was the Word of God, and there were lies, which lies had only one source, the devil. And the goal of these lies is to obscure and destroy the glory of Christ and the salvation of the Christian in Christ. And they believed firmly that they were caught up in what for them, at least early, they believed was the final end times battle against the Antichrist. That this was the last stand before the judgment, and the church was either going to collapse into apostasy, as it kind of had, you know, taken captive under Rome, or it was going to be freed by the gospel of Christ and stand on the truth. And they believed absolutely firmly that truth was no side idea. This was no splitting of hairs, trying to nail down every little dusty corner of the scripture, every interpretation of every verse. They're concerned with what they called articles of doctrine or articles of dogma. You know, those bits of information given to us by clear words from God that stood when Jesus spoke them, stood when the apostles wrote them, and have stood in every hour and minute since, and even in one very real sense, stood even before Jesus spoke them, stood from the foundation of the world as God's predestination, stood in the promises given to Adam and Eve, although shadowed, clouded like a dim mirror, but nonetheless there. You know, nothing has changed. Jesus Christ is the same yesterday, today, and forever. And they say this so clearly, at the last

0: words in the Book of Concord, and you got to think this is put here on purpose. I'm going to read this to you here. It's a paragraph, but it's an amazing stuff. It's convicting stuff. They write, "Therefore, it is our intent to give witness before God and all Christendom, among those who are alive today and those who will come after us, that the explanation here set forth regarding the controversial articles of faith which we have addressed and explained, and no other explanation, is our teaching, faith, and confession. In it we shall appear before the judgment throne of Jesus Christ, by God's grace, with fearless hearts, and thus give account of our faith, and we will neither secretly nor publicly speak or write anything contrary to it. Instead, on the strength of God's grace, we intend to abide by this confession. Thus, after careful consideration and in the fear and invocation of God, we have subscribed our signatures to this document with our own hands." Now, the LCMS was more or less founded believing the same thing, and set into its procedures the practice that every pastor, every ordained pastor in the LCMS or colloquized brought in, but then nonetheless called here, is to take that same vow. And we don't subscribe our name, with ink, but we do vow that we believe what this book says is what Scripture says. Not because this book says it, but because Scripture says it. This book is just speaking it back. It's answering Jesus' question, who do you say that I am? Well, here's the answer. Here's who we say you are based on what you've said to us. And every pastor swears, before the people and before God, that we will meet Judgment Day with this as our teaching. And do so fearlessly because we know this is a teaching about Christ, about his cross, about his justification of us, about the Spirit's work among us by the blood of Jesus. So what amazes me is to see that there are people who want to hold the name Lutheran, which, in my opinion, the word Lutheran is kind of it's a horrible word. It's just not helpful in American context. No one knows what it means. No one knows what it is. It's not what we wanted to call ourselves anyway. We have these groups that want to hold to it against those of us who have to have it, because we got no other better name to call ourselves, yet they want to hold to it without the substance, without the meaning of what these confessions say. It boggles my mind what they're after, what they think they can hold to when the idea at the root of it is that there is knowledge, there is truth, there is theology God has given us, and it can be spoken again by men. That's what Pentecost is about. We can speak these words without error. And here it is, for all time. That's the answer to the question. This is for all time.
1: So they're not only, just to put a fine point on it, they're not only thinking about posterity, that is, the centuries to come. They make this confession particularly in view of Judgment Day, don't they?
0: Right. Yeah, absolutely. These are pious men. we live in an age when I'm not sure anyone's pious. I don't think I'm very pious. I try sometimes. Like every once in a while I'll get this urge. I'm going to be more pious. I'm going to pray more. I'm going to think about God more. But man, these guys, they live like they were in the fear of God. They didn't make decisions lightly. They weren't casting caution to the wind. They knew what was happening to the Western church, right? Up to this time, the visible manifestation of God's church on earth really only had two forms. There was one split between East and West, but those two had kind of stayed somewhat solidified, and they knew what was happening now over the gospel was that the West was shattering. It was shattering into not just two, Lutheran and Roman, but into many, many, many fractions. The radicals just ran in every direction. And they knew that this was all as a result of their standing at Augsburg and standing up to the Pope and saying, here we stand, we're not going to back down on this, go ahead and kill us. They didn't take that lightly, either their death, or I think even more important than their death, this shattering of the visible church that has stood for so long without being clearly disrupted like this. And so they went into that knowing, on Judgment Day, we're accountable for this, but we're going to be willing to do that because we know this is not about a visible institution. This is not about an organization. This is not about victory in the world. This is about the preaching of the cross of Jesus against every storm and wind that blows. And they were willing to do that in the true fear of faith, the true piety, fear God rather than men, and they did. We have so much to learn from these men.
1: We're talking about these documents, the Lutheran Confessions, Jonathan, and the fact, the myth that is current among Lutherans, sad to say, that they don't completely apply today. We've kind of laid aside that myth, at least initially. Let's describe the documents themselves. What are the Lutheran Confessions? If someone completely unfamiliar with them, held out a Book of Concord, which is the right. sum and substance of the confessions. He said, what is this? What would you say?
0: Yeah, right. I got a great story about that, too. You know, the first time I discovered the confessions, I had never heard about them, ever. Born and raised LCMS, I was dating my to-be wife. She was attending Concordia Irvine, and she had to take, you know, their basic church worker path, a theology class. And so she had a copy of the Book of Concord she had to be reading. And she wanted to ask a question about it because she trusted me. I read the Bible, but I had never heard of this book. She, you know, holds this thing up to me and says, I'm not so sure about this thing. What is this? What does this thing mean? And I grabbed the book immediately. I said, what is this? What do we need these doctrines of men for? Can't we just live with the Bible? Oh, man, what an ignorant doofus. You know, I was so passionate and yet so godless in my own zeal and ego to condemn something without even knowing what it was. It was later at seminary, as I read the book, that I was blown away to discover all it taught was what Christianity I already believed it was, right? And I'd been coming to believe that, especially seminary education helped me with baptism. Anyway, so what is it, though? Where do these documents come from? It's a collection of documents that are related to each other historically. They do have a context in the same way that you could say the New Testament documents are related together, right? You have these groupings of things connected to different people. The Book of Concord really doesn't it comes together after the Reformation as a summarizing of the conflict by the Lutheran church that had survived it and was in harmony with each other. But it didn't really start that way. It's not like they sat down and like, well, we're going to write a book and we're going to put this document in and this document in. What happened was, the Reformation's going on, there's this tremendous attack on Luther, but the emperor, he's got this war to fight against the Muslims who are coming in from the east, and he needs to unify his kingdom. So he wants Rome and Wittenberg to play nice together. He sets up this conference. He says, hey, Lutherans, come down, you know, tell us what you're doing up there, convince us you're just good Catholics, and we'll all play nice, and we'll go fight the Turk. And so they prepped this document, which it comes to be called the Augsburg Confession. The meeting was at Augsburg, a city, and they give this confession of the faith there that, look, here is what we believe Christianity is. Here is what we believe Catholicism is. This is what we believe has been taught since Jesus left. To this, they then attach the three ecumenical creeds as well to further demonstrate, and we talked about this is not only for our future, this is for our past. We are connected to the ancient church as well. And that document is sort of the Magna Carta of the Lutheran confessions. It is the Magna Carta of the Reformation, really. But it's rejected. Historically, it's rejected. So the Romans refute it. They write this massive refutation of it called the Confutation. In response, the author of the Augsburg Confession, on behalf of the group, pens another document called the Apology to the Augsburg Confession. That just means the defense. So he takes the confutation, and line by line, he says, look, here's where you're basically obfuscating the argument, where you're not trusting Scripture. It's the longest document in the Confessions. Very, very masterfully written. So you have those two pieces there, all surrounding what happened at Augsburg in that initial conflict, which is over justification, the article on which the church stands or falls, but has some other pieces attached to it. I mean, the Lutherans make sure they confess that Jesus is the Son of God. He is begotten of the Father before all worlds. You know, they're trying to emphasize this is Catholic teaching. After that, you have a couple of other things that kind of get added for the sake of their clarity. You get added Luther's Small Catechism, which is a useful document for teaching children and adults, frankly, the basics of the faith. Luther's Large Catechism, which he wrote to teach pastors who, under Rome, had not been taught anything. He went out to listen to the preaching, and he discovered that there were pastors who didn't even know the Lord's Prayer, and so he says, well, we got to teach them this. So he writes this document for teaching pastors what to preach. You have Luther's sort of last will and testament, kind of the last confession he makes when asked near the end of his life, you know, are you going to recant of any of this stuff? If there are people that come along and say, well, if Luther lived longer, he would have changed more and done more, he writes something that basically says, no, here's what I intend to stand on. It's what I've always taught. It's what I'm always going to teach. I tend to stand before God on that. It's called the Small Card Articles. It's probably the most confusing document, although it's got some beautiful Luther language in it. You have something called the Treatise on the Power and Primacy of the Pope, which every Protestant in the world should love this document. I mean, you don't have to be a Lutheran to love this thing. It's about why the Pope is not in charge, and it is gorgeous. You know, it's based on Scripture. It's based on Church Fathers. It's a beautiful, beautiful document. So you have those things all happening sort of in Luther's life. And then after Luther dies, there's this kind of a cataclysm. He was a charismatic force. I don't mean that in the theological sense, but in the he was a powerful personality who held people together. And particularly Melanchthon, who I mentioned earlier, sort of submitted to Luther out of reverence, even on things he disagreed with when it came to teachings on the Lord's Supper and a little bit maybe on the will of mankind. And that all kind of gets a little ugly for a bit after Luther dies. There's also something called the Augsburg Interim. The Lutheran princes lose a battle to the Roman princes, and they had imposed on them certain Roman rites again, like the sacrifice of the Mass. And some of the Lutherans are saying, "Oh, that's okay. We can do that. You know, as long as we're free to preach what we want to preach." So you have another document called the Formula of Concord, which is the result of 10 years of work by two men, Martin Chemnitz and Jacob Andrea, who go around and basically say, look, what are we arguing about? Let's get all that on paper. Let's decide what the status of our controversy is. So they list out all the different things they're arguing about. And then they say, okay, now we're all godly, God-fearing men who believe the Bible, right? Well, let's sit down and find out what the Bible actually says, and we'll say that whatever it says is what we're going to believe and teach and confess. Sound like a deal, guys? And everyone's like, yeah, sure. So they do that. And amazingly, they unify the majority of the Lutheran territories under this concord, this harmony on God's Word. They settle the controversies. They stop the false teaching. And they write it down in what is one document in two parts, the Formula of Concord. The epitome is like the abridged version. And then the solid declaration is the non-abridged version. And they publish it with all the former documents in one thing called the Book of Concord, the Book of Harmony, as sort of a catalog of this theology of the gospel of Jesus as it survived the attacks of the devil during that age of Reformation, which is more than just the age itself, because you have sort of the undoing of about 1,000 years of slow descent into captivity, theological captivity to the devil's lies. So it's the undoing of the medieval scholasticism and mysticism, and you have it. It is historic. It is contextual in that there is a context to it, but it's the context in which the gospel triumphs over man's thoughts, and you have that then listed here in these events and these documents created during those events, which the Lutheran Church, so far as it is in any way worthy of the name Lutheran, says, okay, this teaching, this gospel, this doctrine is who we are. And we do intend to stand in this. This is why the church was split. If we're going to be Protestant today, it's why we should be Protestant. Otherwise, we should go back to Rome. But we don't believe we should go back to Rome. We believe in the full grace of God, the total sufficiency of Christ's cross. And so we will cling to these things. And they're all connected. You know, you don't make any mistake about this. You can't take a corner of this theology, throw it out, and think it's not going to get back to Article 4 of the Augsburg Confession, which is on justification by grace through faith. It's all interconnected to each other, and we know that because God gave it to us, and we're going to trust that. And did God give us the Book of Concord itself? Well, not exactly, but yeah. You know, it kind of depends on how you want to ask it. Is it inspired and inerrant from the mouths of the apostles? No, not the way Scripture is. Is it a faithful reconfessing or restating of what the apostles said, forged in the midst of the tremendous storms of history? Yes. And there's nothing like it on the planet. You know, the Reformed have some confessions. We would say they have some errors in theirs, but they don't have really one that they can point to and say, look, we think we actually captured all of it here. You know, there's not really anywhere to go but back to this to learn again how to discern and survive the lies of the devil.
1: I like the way that the late Dr. Robert Preuss put it when asked, and this was, he was fighting the same battle. It was just a different time when people were saying, look, the Lutheran confessions, they're outdated, they're anachronistic, they simply, because they're so old, they can't apply to us today. And here you are, Dr. Preuss, holding them up as though they're infallible. And he said, we never assert that the Lutheran confessions could not err. We only assert that they did not err.
0: Right, right.
1: Let's
0: go ahead.
1: Well, let's talk about kind of the necessity to put them in their historical time without fixing them in their historical time so that we don't have access to them now. Why is it important to understand the particular historical circumstances that led to each and every one of the documents you enumerated there in the Lutheran Confessions?
0: Right. You know, I want to start that with saying the same thing about Scripture. So it's important to know, you know, what's going on in and around Scripture. If you can learn who the Pharisees were, even from extra-biblical sources, it can help elucidate, open up what's going on between them and Jesus. Now, you can learn a lot about the Pharisees from Scripture itself, and we should certainly do that. But as we study what's called Second Temple Judaism and the assumptions of that movement about who the Messiah was, what the kingdom of God would be, how that kingdom would be brought to pass, this opens up literally like the things Jesus is saying. Or here's one of my favorite ones I found from studying infant baptism in the first four centuries, a book by Joachim Jeremias, a Roman Catholic, sort of kind of liberal scholar, but very good historian. You know that the Jews had rites of baptism before the Christians did. They were not Christian baptism. They were quite different, but they did involve washing with water sort of becoming part of the community of Judaism if you were not born a Jew. And so this just like throws tons of light on what John the Baptist is doing and why the Pharisees are so confused by this man, right? So here he is out in the desert doing baptism, which they think is for Gentiles to become Jews. He's doing it to Jews. And they're out there going, "What are you doing, man? Who sent you to do this? What's going on? You know, you brood of vipers, who warned you to flee from the wrath to come?" He doesn't give them the time of day, right? But you can kind of see what's going on with them out there, why they're asking these questions. So knowing the history of an event in Scripture is helpful. All the more so then when you don't have an inspired and inerrant text itself to rely on the way we do with Scripture. So, for example, with the Lutheran Confessions, they're going to speak at times about indulgences. And they're not going to take the time to tell you what indulgences are. They're just going to talk about it as if you know. Because at the time, everybody did know. So studying the history of the indulgence controversy, which really started the entire Reformation, knowing that indulgences are pieces of paper approved and stamped by the Pope to earn time and receive merit before God on Judgment Day from the church to get you out of purgatory sooner than you would otherwise, for a cost, right, a cost of money, that's very helpful in knowing when they do talk about indulgences. So you have to know some of that context, that history. Otherwise, there's going to be passages that are just totally confusing. They're closed to you. But there's a big difference between that and saying, well, because we don't have indulgences today, although it's not true, we do, but let's pretend for a second we don't. Pretend that Rome has actually repented of this. Because there are no indulgences today, therefore, all of this teaching is useless to us. No, not at all. What are indulgences but a way in which man decides there's another path to God besides the grace of Jesus, and that this path can actually be bought and sold and traded, that this path can be earned by virtue of demonstration of spiritual commitment. Well, man, this is what American evangelicalism and frankly, the church growth movement is living on today, right? So pilgrimages back in Luther's day, we're going to see the hand bone of St. Syphilifu, right, to try to get a miracle. Today, there's pilgrimages to not only to the Middle East to try to, like, find some spiritual revelation through the experience of going, but people are flying all over the country going to conferences, trying to get close to holy men. They call them leaders, God forgive me, sacramental entrepreneurs, trying to get close to them so some of the mojo can rub off and they can go back and lead some sort of apostolic movement in their parishes. This is no different theologically from the medieval scholastic view of supererogation, that there are some who become more righteous than others and can actually impart this. Now, the way it's imparted today, that is different. It's imparted through kind of teaching leadership tactics, but it's still being bought and sold on the market, and this market is building massive cathedrals, just like St. Peter's in Rome was built by by the Pope by selling indulgences. And these cathedrals, amazingly, you know, St. Peter's is still standing. The scary thing about how fleeting the church growth movement is they don't have the history to stand on. And when the Pope goes away, you get another Pope in his place. When Mark Driscoll goes away, you don't get another Mark Driscoll. and your cathedral disappears, whether it's Mars Hill Church or the Crystal Cathedral in L.A. All these things, it's the same fight, yeah? You can't contextualize away the teaching. You can't say that just because they're dealing with controversies that we don't necessarily see today, those controversies aren't here today. They are here. The outside has changed. The veneer is a little bit different. They've been glossed with a different coating. But the theology underneath this battle is exactly the same. But to understand that theology in its place, you do need to understand its original context. So you have to go back and know, what is the Reformation? What is the fight that's taking place? Why are they saying these things are important? And it's that why question that's important to bring forward to today. We may not have to apply the same what, right? No one in Protestantism is saying that you cannot bear children in order to be a successful pastor. Yeah, although it's still there in Rome, it's a fight stop in Rome, but it's not in Protestantism. But the why that's wrong is still applicable today. The value of family, particularly, is one that's heavily under threat today in the church. So there's so much there, and the only way to discover it is to begin to admit we need these, we need our fathers, especially when our fathers were faithful, and then begin to learn, well, who were they? What were they doing? And then ultimately, why? Why is this confession important? And it's that why that will come to inform so much of our theology, our knowledge of God in the present day.
1: So how is that a proper understanding of the situation, the history, the circumstances of these documents, the Lutheran confessions? How is that different for this call for contextualization that says either in part or in whole the Lutheran confessions are kind of like that bug stuck in amber? You'll never get it out. You can look at it. You can admire it from afar. But since you can't live in their times, you can't really know what they were thinking. And then obviously what they were thinking couldn't possibly apply to our modern context today. It's that assertion is made under the banner of contextualization to one degree or another. What's the difference between those two?
0: Well, the difference is whether you believe truth exists or not. And this is the great deception of our day. And it is postmodern philosophy just rot horrible all over us that we would even say, I can't understand what they were really thinking. That's to say that words have no meaning. And if words have no meaning, there is no meaning. There is nothing we can know but the present experience. And this was hashed out to its logical conclusions by non-Christian men who were at least honest enough to draw the logical conclusions of what they were saying. And what they came down to was not only rank atheism, but the belief that might makes right, quite literally. Like whatever you can get away with and do and feel is right, that is what you must do. And the strongest one's going to do it, and that's the one we should follow. They at least were honest about it. When it's in the church today, we're parroting these anti-Christian ideas like there's some, you know, clever little jingle we came up with, not understanding that in a moment we are undoing everything that we believe. There was a post in a Facebook group that I'm in recently, a gentleman asking about his Baptist friend who basically said to him, you know, well, you have your interpretation of those texts, and then we have our interpretation of other texts, and so, you know, we can't really know who was right. Well, when you take that route and you say the scriptures are not clear on something as central as baptism, as basic as baptism, the scriptures are not clear, we can't know, we can only interpret, we can never understand, you have basically said the same thing about every other statement. You just think that the ones you believe are safe, right? So I believe, though, you know, we can't understand baptism, but certainly no one would ever question the resurrection of Jesus from the dead or the atonement of Christ on the cross. Well, but see, the thing is, you open the door. You know, people will question that. They have questioned that, and you have no argument against them because that's just your interpretation, yeah? I mean, once that camel nose is in the tent, it's all downhill, and it doesn't take more than a generation to happen in most church bodies. So this postmodern idea, which is our context, and our context is important, and studying it is important so that we can learn to discern it. It's this ooze dripping over everything. We have to guard against that in everything. You can do the same thing with the scriptures and dismiss the scriptures. So how do I respond to that? You know, it's so hard because the individual who is saying these kind of crass and really arrogant assertions about there being no truth doesn't know that's what they're doing. They have no idea that in a breath they're denying Christ. And I don't want to say that as if they're actually not Christian at this point, but they are setting the foundation for a denial of Christ. They are building a house on sand and they don't even know it. And so you have to be very careful with them because they've begun to live in an age in which knowledge of God, theology, is not knowledge, but is experience. Is feeling, is moment, and they to bring them to see the failure of that requires caution, and you can't convince them of it logically. They have to experience it because that's the only way they can find knowledge. Our culture has done this to us; it's trained us to think this way. The average American thinks this way. Interestingly enough, and I don't want to say we want to use this. We just have to be aware of it. But interestingly enough, the divine liturgy as a reverent, all-powerful kind of experience is one of the best ways to shock people out of their thinking. Like, look here, you stand in the presence of something alien, of something different. But you know, I don't want to get into that too much. But we do have to see this, that they're not arguing theologically or even logically with words. This is a stand of willpower and emotion that our age, our context, has come to believe is the only source of truth, which changes constantly, and that there is no truth. And when someone says, you know, the Book of Concord, the Confessions, we can't really know what it meant. You can try to understand it, but it's hard to really know. They're throwing in their hat. They're throwing their hat into that ring with the entire postmodern world, which is anti-Christian from its root and on purpose, and will eventually destroy the church. It may not do it for that individual Christian's faith, but it will do it for the faith of the children or their children's children.
1: When we hear people kind of that call for contextualization, they say that the Lutheran Confessions are these historical documents. They're not completely applicable to our context. What particular doctrines or teachings or parts of the Lutheran Confessions do they usually think no longer apply? It's not as if they don't think all, you know, any of it applies. They usually they're kind of selective with what they think no longer. They're selective in their contextualization, so to speak. What do they select?
0: Yeah, isn't that funny? Because they really shouldn't be if they were honest, right? If we can't know the truth of what the Book of Concord says, if it's too specific, then we can't know that Jesus Christ is the only begotten Son of God, as confessed in Article 3 of the Augsburg Confession. And you say, oh, well, no one was arguing about it back then. No, but they were 1,000 years before that, or 1,400 years before that. And there was a huge fight there with a guy named Arius. Well, we can't really know what Arius really thought, and we can't really know what Athanasius really thought. I mean, it was so contextualized, you know, the argument really has no meaning. Well, then I guess we can't believe Jesus is the Son of God, right? And then, well, so when Athanasius says, if you don't believe that, you can't be saved, I mean, that should scare us, right? But it won't scare the postmodern if they actually come to that point. But the person who says that these crass statements about the Lutheran Confessions, they don't want to go there. They don't want to deny Jesus, right? But what do they want to deny? The sad thing is, I'm not sure I know. Other than they want the freedom to believe what they want to believe whenever they want to believe it. And the that's your interpretation, contextualization, postmodern argument is just that. It's the power to believe whatever you want whenever you want to do it. And the power to be self-contradictory and not worry about it, to change your mind on a whim because it suits your purposes, it suits your will. And that is, it is all about the drive of the will to do what it wants, which is so scary because that's the flesh, right? That is the heart of original sin at work. Now, how does it actually work itself out practically? Where do we see certain doctrines truly being rejected by those who still want to retain the name Lutheran? Well, anything that has to do with worship in any way has to be sort of put in a corner somehow, so that we can change with the evangelical stream and whatever movement that revivalism wants to take us. So there's that. There is certainly some issues with communion that are dismissed. I mentioned earlier the issues of the family. I remember being at a conference in Fort Wayne where we had a gentleman, a pastor from the ELCA there, and he was there to speak about something that had nothing to do with what was asked. But someone went up to the microphone and asked him about the design of creation in man and woman, right? Man and woman in Christ and women pastors. Which, you know, it was kind of impolite to ask that question at something he wasn't there to talk about. But he went on kind of a little tirade and answered it. And he said, I couldn't believe what I heard. He said, there is no cosmology in the Book of Concord. Right. So what does he mean when he says that? He means there is no order of creation at all, no discussion of how human society was built by God to work, no discussion of the authority of husbands over wives, fathers over children, any of that stuff, right? And it blew my mind because it's there in the Small Catechism. It's called the Table of Duties. Right? It's like the most basic piece of the Book of Concord. And it talks about not only that, but submission to the government, about how youth should treat their elders, all this stuff. But that Table of Duties, I mean, this sucker's been dismissed. It is not something that we laud and lift up. The office of the ministry, I mean, you can go on and on. There's quite a few. It comes down to, I do want to say this, it comes down to the one thing that is really under attack. I think it always is, but we see it very clearly today, is the theology of what we might call the means of grace, or the fact that God works in specific and even scandalous places outside of my mind and my heart and my will. Outside of my person, God is working for me, and he comes to me to save me without me in this sense. It's not that I'm not there, right? But I'm not doing anything active. And the line that I think most real American evangelicals, but then also many, many Lutherans would have trouble with is out of that small called articles from Dr. Luther in the article concerning confession. And I love it, though. It may be my favorite passage in the Book of Concord because it's so blatant. I mean, Luther was a very blunt man, and we need some of that today, I think. And he writes, in short, enthusiasm clings to Adam and his children from the beginning to the end of the world, fed and spread among them as a poison by the old dragon. It is the source, power, and might of all heresies. Therefore, we should and must insist that God does not want to deal with us human beings except by means of his external word and sacrament. Everything that boasts of being from the Spirit apart from such a word and sacrament is of the devil. Yeah. This idea that either God's speaking to you through scriptures preached, or through bread and wine actually going into your body, or through washing you with water, or through the absolution put over you. Aside from that, God has nothing to tell you. Nothing until the last day. There's no new revelation. That all ended with the apostles, with their deaths. God be praised. He gave us what he gave us. There's no inkling of the Spirit telling you which college to go to or which job to take. There is the Word of God. And it is at the heart and core of the Lutheran confessions themselves, and I would say what it means to be a Lutheran, what it means to believe in salvation by grace, to believe that there's nothing more aside from this preaching. And to, what all that comes in the name of that is the devil's attempt to unseat Christ from the throne of grace. I think that is the thing that ultimately is being undermined by the contextualization argument, although I doubt most who are doing that would go at this text directly, but they would not like it when you quote this text. They would hem and haw. It's too hard, yeah. But not because it's unclear, right? It's not like you can't understand what Luther's saying. It's pretty clear what he's saying. It's so clear that it means I can't rely on myself, and in our present day, I can't try to magically fix the church by means of spiritual gifts. I can't use music to impart faith to people. I can't get people to commit to small group ministry as a necessity for the health and life of the church. All these other pieces added to the preaching of the cross are undone with this theology of the means of grace, the extra nos, the outside of you-ness of the gospel. But that is the gospel. If it's inside of you, it's not the gospel. Because then you got to look at you and you're going to see your sin with it, and your sin's going to ruin it. Yeah. If it's outside of you, if it's Jesus, if it's his cross, if it's his sacraments, there's no darkness at all. And there's nothing but faith at that point, nothing but trust, nothing but mercy.
1: Pastor Jonathan Fisk is our guest. He is our first guest during this issue's Etc. 24, 2014. We're dealing with myths about Lutheranism today. He's dispelling the myth that the Lutheran confessions don't apply today. I'm Todd Wilkin. This is Issues Etc. 24. We'll be right back.

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1: Hello, Pastor Wilkin and all the faithful at Issues Etc. I want to thank you all for your dedication to the faithful proclamation of the Word of God on Issues Etc. My name is Wilkin. I'm a senior in high school. I'm prayerfully considering the office of the Holy Ministry in my future. This summer, I attended Christ Academy at Fort Wayne, Indiana, at Fort Wayne University, and we were confronted and we were shown what Issues Etc. could be and what it is. And since then, I have been a faithful listener, and I'm so very thankful for your program and for all the things that you have done. This summer, there were 46 young men at Christ Academy, and they were dedicated to being confessional Lutherans. There are faithful young men who want to do this and who strive to do this, and your show has made such an impact on many of these young men. Thank you, Todd, and for all the people who work for Issues Etc. God bless you all. Thank you for all your work, and thank you for all you do.
2: 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I'm Jeff Shores alongside Craig Feichninger. We thank you so much for listening today and throughout the months and days in the 2014. 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I've been producing this show since 1993, so what, 21 years?
3: Has it really been that long?
2: That long, wow. And I can tell you that the testimonial that we just heard there from that senior in high school, I can't tell you how many men say something similar, that they decided to enter the office of the Holy Ministry through God's word proclaimed on Issues, etc. And these are guys who want to be faithful, confessional, Book of Concord proclaimers. 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
3: Yeah, we got a lot of those comments on the Issues Etc. comment line, and you'll have to stay tuned to Issues Etc. 24 to hear some more of those throughout the 24-hour broadcast. 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
2: And in about a half hour from now, when we switch guests, so about a half hour from now, Pastor Stephen Parks will be on to talk about myths about Lutheranism that Lutherans believe in consubstantiation. 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

0: The Wells Cathedral Choir with stanza one of the hymn At the Name of Jesus. We're dispelling the myths regarding Lutheranism during Issues Etc. 24 live this Friday afternoon. Sorry, Friday morning. I'm used to afternoons, but it's morning. November the 14th. Issues Etc. 24 is our live 24-hour broadcast. This is just the first hour. We got 23 more to go. Pastor Jonathan Fisk is with us. He's Associate Pastor of Bethany Lutheran Church in Naperville, Illinois, host of the video blog Worldview Everlasting, author of the book Broken, Seven Christian Rules That Every Christian Ought to Break as Often as Possible. I invite your questions or your comments, 1-877-623-6943, 877-623-MYIE. 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the same with the Bible. You mentioned this early on. Talk about that, if you would.
1: Yeah, it kind of goes hand in hand. I mean, once you've said that I can't know what a text means, that I must interpret it from my own experience, and you must interpret it from yours, and so therefore there is no true interpretation, there is no actual understanding, you can't not apply that to the Scriptures as well. I don't know that we see it as blatantly today within Lutheranism in America, in that they're out there trying to undermine. I think there was a lesson learned, maybe unintentionally, from the last generation, that you don't go out there and try to undermine the Bible and say, I don't believe what the Bible says. Instead, you just ignore it. And that's what's going on. So I think you'd find that sort of contextualization argument when and if you brought up texts. I heard recently, you know, this happens when you talk to someone about, say, Genesis chapter 1, and they don't really want to submit to the words of Genesis chapter 1. You find this when they talk about man and woman in Christ and why they want to have women serving in major leadership positions, board of elders or serving the Lord's Supper, those kinds of things. They will move to the contextualization argument. But I think more deadly, or more often, I should say, what you see is the lack of context. So the evangelicals have also, and this is part of the same boat, begun to take this verse and that verse. I'll pull it out, and without any context, I'll create a new context for it that will have it mean what I want it to mean. And so a great example of this is Rick Warren using from the prophets, I forget which prophet, you know, the people for lack of vision perish, I think is the translation. And so he takes that line and he says, see, each church needs a vision statement. The pastor has to seek God to find the vision for the community and then proclaim that vision. The pastor has to drive out of the congregation those who oppose the vision he's received from God. All that from one little verse, which is actually in its context lack of the Word of God, lack of the preaching of what God has actually and clearly said. So I think that decontextualization is rampant in the proof texting approach to much of what we see in American Christianity today. But they will if pressed on this, that, or the other text, contextualize away its real meaning if it's in the way of what they would rather be doing.
0: Come some questions from our listeners, beginning with Monica in Seattle. She asked the question, how do you talk to someone who grew up Lutheran, but after much exposure to American Christianity, now says the Lutheran confessions are too complicated and don't use layman's terms?
1: Right. Well, in my head, I scream, have you read them? Because I don't think they have, because the Small Catechism doesn't get more layman's terms. You just don't get more layman's terms, not if you want the Bible's words. But before I would say that out loud, I would emphasize, well, you talk to this person very, very carefully and with much compassion, as Paul said to Timothy, with patience and careful instruction. But you do work toward that question, have you read them? Or are you dismissing something that you don't know? And you also work toward the question, what are these layman's terms you want us to speak in? Are these words that the Bible also uses that we're not allowed to use? Do you want words that have meaning, actual truth, or by layman's terms, do you mean being able to believe whatever I want, being able to follow my gut and my feelings rather than cling to a confession, and even the idea of a confession? And Jesus, in John's gospel, the night he's betrayed, spends four chapters telling his disciples, look, if you love me, you will keep my words. It doesn't get more straight up, right? If you love me, you will keep my words. He doesn't mean keep feelings about me. He doesn't mean keep a building going with lots of fun music in it. He doesn't mean keep a youth group large. He means keep the things I actually said. Believe them and speak them yourself. How do you do that in layman's terms? I don't even know what that phrase means in layman's terms. I don't worry about layman's terms. I worry about what Jesus said. And I'm going to say what Jesus said because Jesus is my Lord, right? I adore this man as a sinner who can't adore this man but knows that he has adored God in my place for me and holds me with him even until the last day. So whatever he says, I'm going to let that be true. Even when my head and my mind and my heart bang against it with all that I am, I'm going to still, at the end of the day, fall before it and say, Jesus, you're right and I'm wrong. I must be wrong because I'm not you. I would apply that then to gradually, and I wouldn't start with the confessions with this person, but I would then gradually say, now look, doesn't Article 4 of the Augsburg Confession say the most beautiful thing you've ever heard? That we are made righteous, made innocent, made clean by God's grace through faith outside of us? Doesn't Article 5 give you so much hope to say that this faith is created in you every time you hear the preaching of God's word and receive the Lord's Supper, even if you don't feel like it? Isn't that good news, right? And from there, I mean, only once the gospel has been understood again are they going to find a way back into the actual confessions. So I wouldn't argue with this individual for the confessions proper as a book. I would first recognize this individual has lost the gospel. That's really what's gone on. They've lost trust in the truth outside of them, and you've got to win them back to that. That only happens through law and gospel applied, and you got to do that. You got to start with Scripture. Confessions are to preserve the teaching of Scripture among us. They are not the primary evangelical tool for converting a person to faith and grace. They are secondary in that. And so, you know, very carefully, with much patience, with much charity, approach this kind of an individual, recognizing they're bound in the law. They're chained to their works, and they think they must justify themselves. And they need to be set free from that, and that's not an easy thing to do.
0: Another question from one of our listeners. This is Stephen in Jackson, Michigan. He says, how do you deal with someone who stresses the Lutheran confessions don't rise to the level of Scripture, which is true, and then ignores or strays from the confessions without explanation?
1: Right. Kind of the same way. I mean, if this is a pastor, you flee from them, right? You say, okay, well, Romans 16 tells me that I should flee from false teachers, and since you're straying from this teaching in the confessions, which the Scriptures also say very, very clearly, I can't be a member of your church anymore. And I think that needs to be said louder and louder in these gray and latter days of America. Whether you're in American evangelicalism or whether you're in the Lutheran Church Missouri Synod, once a pastor begins preaching false teaching or allowing false teaching to exist within the congregation and not being willing to say anything about it, Paul's really clear. You got to leave. You can't live there. You can't stay there for other people. You're not a solo warrior Christian. You're a member of the church militant. And the church militant gathers around word and sacrament, not around other things. So you're going to die slowly if you don't flee. If this is not a pastor, then you're in a little bit of a different boat. But you have to go to Scripture with this person and find the confessions where they say what Scripture says, and go to Scripture and say, well, let's discuss these texts of Scripture that talk about this thing that you're ignoring. Let's see what the Scriptures say. But I think what you'll find too often is that they're not going to be willing to do that. They've already dismissed the teaching, and so it doesn't matter what word you bring to them. They don't want to hear it. They're going to chase what their flesh has told them is true. And that's, again, the challenge, being able to move back and forth between the right law applied to this individual and then the gospel, which is the goal. Our goal is never to condemn someone for false teaching, right? Our goal is to forgive them for it. But that comes with repentance, and that comes with truth. I don't understand, and it is important to emphasize this, why someone would want to be a Lutheran without the Lutheran confessions. There is no benefit to Lutheranism without this this justification theology that all is held together as a golden circle at which we confess. I just can't fathom what benefit there is to that. And you might want to have that hard conversation. I mean, if someone really is become a Pentecostal in a Lutheran church, they're not helping their faith by banging their head against Lutheranism because they're being dishonest, right? And dishonesty is sin. And we should never be happy with that. And so helping them come to see, look, you belong in a different tradition of Christianity. I think it's an error. I think it's a mistake. But it's true that we are divided. It's so sad that Christians can't be honest about that. This is another thing about postmodernism and self-justification. Everything's personal. Like, we can't have a disagreement and actually believe one person believes a lie of the devil without it being like this personal attack. When we should be able to sit down, I should be able to sit down with a Calvinist and say, I believe your doctrine's from the devil, but you're still going to heaven. And they should be able to say the same thing to me. We should be able to shake hands and then go to our separate congregations and commune in what we believe the scriptures teach. Now, we don't give up on each other. You know, we don't stop talking to each other or going back to scripture together. But there's something about Christian charity that's just lacking in all of this, right? That we can't even have these conversations without it turning into this sort of animal rage. And that is because when you do go after these false teachings, it is a scary thing. You're undermining their self-justification, which is where all their eggs have been put. And they have nothing to fall back on. For you, as a Lutheran, you fall back on Jesus all the time, right? And so, yeah, you go ahead, try to undermine Jesus. You can't, right? You undermine me, in my opinion, that's fine. I'm falling back on Jesus. But for the rest of radical theology, there's nothing to fall back on. And so, again, you got to be very careful in these conversations. Don't speak as energetically and flagrantly as I'm doing right now, but try to listen, find out where they are, where the law is really killing them, and try to apply the gospel to that place where they're dying. Because it's that gospel that creates the faith, which will want to trust the words more, and then you'll be able to confront them with those teachings which are undermining them, and they don't even know it.
0: Susan in Chicago says, are there any legitimate pressing theological questions today that aren't addressed in the Lutheran confession?
1: I got to give a hat tip to Susan. She is a member of my parish and a wonderful one, and I appreciate her throwing me this curveball. What a hard question. I think the right answer is no. and yet I want to say that with a caveat. There are edges of theology that the confessions do not go into detail on, which there can be more detail confessed by us. And the LCMS recognized that when we adopted several statements about the nature and substance of Scripture, which as pastors we commit ourselves to teaching according to. They are not additions to the Book of Concord, but in our practice they carry a weight close to the same level. Because even though that teaching is found in Book of Concord, the controversy of the day, the controversy of the context, required a more clear statement of it over against those who were trying to say that the texts in the Book of Concord proper were not enough or didn't say what they say. And so the answer is no, it's all there in the Book of Concord. The question is, how much do you need? Are you willing to believe something at face value, or are you such a heretic that we have to slam it down on you with chains and cut out every corner by which you try to escape into your false teaching? So on issues like the Bible and the nature of Scripture, I would say in our present day, the issues on man and woman in Christ and family are quite huge, but I don't think we need another confession. And in that sense, we don't need the brief statement. I'm glad we have it, right? But it's not necessary for the church because it's already there in the Book of Concord. The question is whether or not we're faithful to that. And so do we need resolutions at times like the brief statement to as a church body, say this is what we're going to do? Yes. But we don't need it to add to the confessions as if the confessions did not address it. Those who want to say that the confessions do not address it are just ignoring the words that do, which is always very easy, right? It's always very easy to say, Jesus never talked about homosexuality, while you ignore everything he said about marriage between being a man and a woman, and from the beginning it was always so. You know, it's very easy if you want to dismiss what Paul says about justification by grace so that you can say, Paul never talks about those things. This is very common liberal tactic to like say, the Bible doesn't say anything about this. You go, what about this verse? Oh, well, Paul didn't write that. That was a textual addition later. Well, golly, when you can do that, you can say anything you want. So the confessions do address every issue. And if you read them cover to cover on a regular basis, like every pastor should do, that shouldn't be a question to you. It is there. Even premillennial dispensationalism, which is a new theological system that developed in the 1800s, is addressed, not by name, but by content and idea. It is addressed in the confessions. There is no new lies. That's the thing. You know, the devil's not creative. He's got to borrow everything he does. He's got one lie. He tells it over and over and over again. And in that sense, the confessions are complete. But is there room for us to extrapolate them, speak further on them, and even commit ourselves as congregations or as church bodies to a more clear practice of them? Yeah, obviously. Otherwise, we'd just never write or speak anything else again.
0: Eric in Pennsylvania says, it seems to me that Lutherans sometimes romanticize the Book of Concord. For example, the prerequisites for membership in LCMS congregations, Lutheran Church Missouri Synod congregations, is agreement with the small catechism. He asks, why not take time to study the Lutheran doctrine in a cursory view from the Book of

And maybe it's from a less educated age, although I think we maybe live in one of the least educated ages of all time. That's not quite fair for me to say, but there is an elitism that was there that kind of said, you know, the small catechism is for the dumb layman, and then the rest of the Book of Concord is for the smart pastor. And that's actually the thing that's being said by those who say, you know, the theological language is irrelevant, right? It's saying people are too stupid to know what God thinks. And so there's something to the question and to the idea that it's good for congregations, for pastors, for people to know more of the confessions than the small catechism. At the same time, I think part of the idea behind it is that it's not necessary. If you know the small catechism, you know all of it. That's kind of the idea. There's nothing more. It's there in the small catechism. The rest is trying to silence the false teachings that are trying to undo it in various areas. Yeah. But I, by all means, I mean, we did this 2 summers ago. We went through the Augsburg Confession at Bethany, one article or two a week, because we really want people to see, look, this stuff isn't that tough. Yeah, it's no tougher than calculus. You know, all these kids are going off to college and taking these massive level courses. I got my high school kids in AP this, AP that. Well, if they can handle that, they can handle the Augsburg Confession. It's not that tough. Now, you get into the depths of the apology, it gets a little more dry, right? There's some explanation that needs to go on, but there is a place for it. I think the large catechism as well is just way underused. I mean, that should be annually read by every member, you know, just on their own. It's that good and that clear and that helpful. It's so strong for the developing piety and the faith. Luther on the Ten Commandments will convict you like no one ever has, and on the rest of it will set you free. They are not. It's not a book to be kept on a shelf. One of my pipe dreams is to someday have readings in our church service from the confessions, sort of before the scripture readings. And you know, you wouldn't want to try to do the whole book, but you know, we do actually. I should say we do have a reading every week. We either read / confess the Apostles' Creed or the Nicene Creed. Right? Those are in our confessions. I would like to see.

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We interrupt the current segment to bring you the live broadcast of Issues, etc. You can hear the interrupted segment again in its entirety at 5 p.m. Central immediately after the live broadcast of Issues, etc. Again, thanks for listening. Issues, etc. Live is next.

0: Jesus' final encounter with the holy city of Jerusalem and with the temple therein is not a positive one. In less than a week, he will be hanging dead, and on a Friday evening outside the gates of Jerusalem. As he enters, he weeps over the city. He predicts its destruction. And then, and entering the city, he cleanses the temple. Greetings and welcome to Issues Etc., coming to you live from the studios of Lutheran Public Radio in Collinsville, Illinois. I'm Todd Wilkin. Thanks for tuning us in. We'll be looking forward to Sunday morning, according to the one-year lectionary, the 10th Sunday after Pentecost with Dr. John Bombaro. A little later, we'll talk about Dr. Anthony Fauci's Pandemic Diaries with Dr. Aaron Cariotti, fellow and director of the program in Bioethics, Technology, and Human Flourishing at the Ethics and Public Policy Center. Dr. John Bombaro is senior pastor of St. James Lutheran Church in Lafayette, Indiana. He's a Navy chaplain serving the U.S. Marine Corps. Dr. Bombaro, welcome back.
1: Thanks, Todd. It's great to be with you again.
0: It's one of those Sundays where all the propers are really truly working together as they should. How do the lectionary texts and the liturgy feed into this 10th Sunday after Trinity?
1: All the texts are going to bear witness to Jesus Christ, which is pretty exciting. And that's what these weeks of Trinity are all about. And it might even be worth taking a minute or two to talk about the liturgical terminology. In modern Roman Catholicism, ordinary form, the Novus Ordo, the terminology of the 10th Sunday after Trinity is not generally used. Instead, the post-Pentecostal season is called ordinary time, the tempus per annum, and that's how they count Sundays after Pentecost Sunday. Our tradition, however, when using the one-year historic lectionary, we continue to use the older Anglican designation of the 10th Sunday after Trinity, such that would be found in the Book of Common Prayer. Lutherans, Anglicans, and Western Rite Orthodox calendars, they count the Sundays that are relative to Trinity Sunday after Holy Trinity rather than Pentecost. But in all traditions, when we talk about ordinary time, it doesn't mean plain or unimportant. Instead, it comes from the word ordinal, meaning ordered or counted time. After celebrating the high holy seasons of Easter, Pentecost, and the Holy Trinity, the Sundays after Trinity or ordinary time, it shifts focus to living out the gospel in daily life. And that's what all of these texts do. They converge on the gospel lessons about what it means to be a Christian in the kingdom of God and how Christ brings us in and we're sustained by his grace. So it represents the period of time of the church's growth, maturation, and pilgrimage through the world, inclusive of each and every individual Christian. This 10th Sunday sits in the midsummer portion of this journey, grounding the faithful in the concrete teachings, the miracles, and the demands of our Lord Jesus' public ministry. Our Lutheran one-year readings, they share a core theological direction, and that is the urgent call to repentance, the priority of spiritual life over religious formalism, and of course, divine mercy. And in the gospel from Luke 19:41-47 that you mentioned, Todd, we find our Lord Jesus weeping over Jerusalem, predicting its destruction because it did not recognize the time of its visitation. That is to say, the great Christic event of the incarnation, followed by the cleansing of the temple. Fittingly, then, the themes of this week settle on spiritual alertness and thoroughness of conversion and the pursuit of the life of allegiance to Christ Jesus, our Lord. And our life. So these texts warn against ignoring God's grace and calls for a thorough cleansing of the heart as the true temple of God. So Jeremiah 7, Psalm 92, 1 Corinthians 12, they're all going to terminate in the gospel, but they're going to buttress the gospel as well.
0: What do we find in our intro?
1: It comes from Psalm 55. We have verses 1, 4, and 5, verse 16. And the antiphon brings together verses 16, 17, 18, and 22, and it reads this way. I call to God, and he hears my voice. He redeems my soul in safety. Cast your burden on the Lord, and he will sustain you. Give ear to my prayer, O God, and hide not yourself from my plea for mercy. My heart is in anguish within me. And the terrors of death have fallen upon me. Fear and trembling come upon me, and horror overwhelms me. But I call to God, and the Lord will save me. Glory be to the Father, and to the Son, and to the Holy Spirit, as it was in the beginning, is now, and will be forever. Amen. I call to God, and he hears my voice. He redeems my soul in safety. Cast your burden on the Lord, and he will sustain you. This intro from Psalm 55, which goes by the Latin title Duum Clarum, it sets the thematic tone for the liturgy by its antiphon, I will call upon the Lord and he hears my voice. I think I prefer the older rendition that reads, when I cried to the Lord, he heard my voice from the battle that was within me. Cast your burden on the Lord and he will sustain you. That's bringing together verses 16, 18, and verse 22. So the psalm itself is King David's agony over betrayal by a close companion. He describes that close companion as, quote, my equal, my familiar friend, end quote, as well as his anguish over a city corrupted by violence and strife, verses 9 through 14. In the face of surrounding hostility and impending doom, David cries out to God as his only refuge and preserver. So in Luke 19, verses 41 to 48, our gospel, David's lament in Psalm 55 is taken up, it's intensified, and it's brought to its dramatic climax by our Lord Jesus, who likewise had agony over a corrupt city. David looked at Jerusalem in Psalm 55 and saw open oppression and deceit within its walls. In Luke 19, our Lord approaches Jerusalem and sees its impending destruction, and he weeps over it. The city that rejected the things that make for peace, that's quoting our Lord Jesus, is now about to suffer judgment because it did not recognize the time of its visitation. An additional parallel occurs when David grieved that men walked into God's house while plotting evil. God's Messiah, Jesus, he, however, enters the temple and he cleanses it. He drives out those who have turned a house of prayer into a den of robbers, which brings us at last to our Lord's cry for preservation. As the chief priests and scribes seek to destroy him in Luke 19:47, our Lord Jesus embodies the righteous sufferer of Psalm 55, among many other texts, of course. Where Jerusalem failed to cast its burden on the Lord, Christ stands as the faithful Son who entrusts himself entirely to the Father amidst all of this mounting battle on Golgotha. So Christ fulfills Psalm 55 and Luke 19 not merely as an observer, but as the true temple, as the true heir to the throne of David. The physical temple made of stone was cleansed by Jesus, yet it was destined for destruction. And Christ then reveals that his own body is the true, indestructible temple, the very dwelling place of the living God. And while David prayed for God to redeem his soul in safety from the battle, that would be Psalm 55, verse 18, yet it is Christ who enters the decisive battle, his passion and cross, bearing the betrayals and the sins of the world. And through his resurrection, God answers the cry of Psalm 55, redeeming humanity from sin, from death, and judgment. And so the movement from the anguish of Psalm 55 to Christ's action in Luke 19 finds a direct application for the church as the gospel and in the Holy Sacrament. Indeed, the gospel in the Holy Sacraments, the cleansing of the temple, the body of Christ that is his bride, that corresponds now to holy baptism and holy absolution, but no less to the hearing of the gospel preached. Just as Jesus physically cleansed the earthly temple in Luke 19, he spiritually cleanses the human heart, which St. Paul calls in 1 Corinthians 6:19, the temple of the Holy Spirit. In holy baptism, the soul is cleansed of sin and consecrated as God's sanctuary so that it may be indwelt by the Holy Spirit and be the abiding place of the Son of God himself. Our Lord Jesus then continually casts out, as it were, the robbers of sin and selfishness and self-deception, renewing peace within the soul, and it does not share in Jerusalem's spiritual destruction as it abides in him. So the true house of prayer and refuge is ultimately going to be coming to church and the Holy Eucharist. The constructed temple in Luke 19 failed because it became a place of mammon transactions rather than divine communion. So in the Blessed Sacrament, our Lord establishes the true eternal house of prayer where the faithful gather around his altar. And the invitation in the intro, it cast your burden on the Lord and he will sustain you. That's sacramentally realized During the divine service, believers bring their anxieties, sins, and earthly battles to the altar. And guess what? They're sustained by receiving the ever-incarnate Lord's body and blood and his great promises in the Holy Gospel.
0: What do we find in our collect for the day?
1: It reads this way. O God, you declare your mighty power above all in showing mercy and pity. Mercifully grant us such a measure as your grace, that we may obtain your gracious promises and be made partakers of your heavenly treasures. Through Jesus Christ, your Son, our Lord, who lives and reigns with you in the Holy Spirit, one God, now and forever. Amen. The Collect celebrates the wonder that God's mighty power is most ostentatiously manifest in bestowing mercy and pity upon penitent sinners. This is a great glory to the Lord. Predicated upon this glorious reality and divine revelation, we pray that we would excel by his grace to the wondrous things promised by the Lord for those called according to his mercy and abiding in this faith, even the treasures of heaven. So being partakers of the treasures of heaven is nothing less than partaking of the fullness of Christ Jesus and the glory of the Holy Spirit.
0: Dr. John Bambaro is our guest. We are going through the propers for the 10th Sunday after Trinity. We'll get to the gradual in Psalm 17 and the verse in Psalm 88 next.

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0: Happy birthday to the U.S. Coast Guard, established on this date in 1790. Lutheran Church Missouri Synod has Navy chaplains who are specially assigned to serve the Coast Guard. Learn more about their important work, the important work of military chaplains, at lcms.org/armed forces, Ministry to the Armed Forces, lcms.org/armed forces. We're looking forward to Sunday morning, according to the one-year lectionary. Dr. John Bombaro is our guest. John, what are the gradual and verse for this coming Sunday?
1: Gradual is from Psalm 17, verses 8 and 2. We'll find that the verse is from Psalm 88 and verse 1. The gradual. Keep me as the apple of your eye. Hide me in the shadow of your wings. From your presence, let my vindication come. Let your eyes behold the right. In the gradual, it opens with this endearing term, asking to ever be kept as the apple of the Lord's eye. And while this may originally be a reference to Israel, it is in the new covenant rightly transferred to the bride of Christ, the one holy Catholic and apostolic church. Beholden by Christ as his precious bride, the matrimonial terms of Ephesians 5, verses 25 to 31 now apply, so that the bride may ask to be protected by her Lord. And what is more, the second line entreats the only possible reality when this is the case, namely that vindication, justification come from his presence. Being in Christ is decisive. And so the final line, let your eyes behold the right, that is to say, let me see the Holy Church clothed with Christ and immersed in Christ. So this principally is a gradual about justification and our standing in Christ. And the verse reads this way, Alleluia, O Lord, God of my salvation, I cry out day and night before you. Alleluia. This is an exclamation, an acclamation of God as our Savior. We've just heard about justification, and now here, tears, you know, weeping over matters of life, matters of death, and quite frankly, everything in between can only be decisively answered by our Lord Jesus Christ and the victory that he brings, which not only is justification, but also regeneration, a new life, new creation, new status and standing before God and in God our Savior.
0: We come to our Old Testament reading. Jeremiah 7, 1 through 11. How does it read?
1: The word that came to Jeremiah from the Lord, stand in the gate of the Lord's house and proclaim there this word and say, hear the word of the Lord, all you men of Judah who enter these gates to worship the Lord. Thus says the Lord of hosts, the God of Israel, amend your ways and your deeds, and I will let you dwell in this place. Do not trust in these deceptive words. This is the temple of the Lord, the temple of the Lord, the temple of the Lord. For if you truly amend your ways and your deeds, if you truly execute justice one with another, if you do not oppress the sojourner, the fatherless, or the widow, or shed innocent blood in this place, and if you do not go after other gods to your own harm, then I will let you dwell in this place, in the land that I gave of old to your fathers forever. Behold, you trust in deceptive words to no avail. Will you steal, murder, commit adultery, swear falsely, make offerings to Baal, and go after other gods that you have not known, and then come and stand before me in this house, which is called by my name, and say, we are delivered, only to go on doing all of these abominations? Has this house, which is called my name, become a den of robbers in your eyes? Behold, I myself have seen it, declares the Lord. Well, this is Jeremiah's famous temple sermon. It was preached around 609, 608 BC at the beginning of the reign of King Jehoiakim. Judah was caught in geopolitical struggle between Egypt and Babylon, but spiritually, the nation suffered from a much deeper decay, a false sense of theological security. And this was the critical problem. The Judeans believed that because the God of Israel dwelt in Jerusalem's temple, that this city itself was inviolable. And they repeated the chant, this is the temple of the Lord, the temple of the Lord, as if it were an incantation, a superstitious talisman, believing the sacred architecture guaranteed God's protection, regardless of how they lived. And then they did the same thing with the Ark of the Covenant, if you remember it, until it wound up in the hands of the Philistines. Jeremiah courageously exposes this hypocrisy, and it's a daunting task for him. The people flagrantly violated the Decalogue, stealing, murdering, committing adultery, swearing falsely, worshiping Baal, all that's in verse 9, and then had the audacity to enter the temple thinking that they were, quote unquote, delivered to continue committing these abominations in verse 10. By reducing the temple to a sanctuary for unrepentant covenant breakers, they turned God's house into, as it says in verse 11, a den of robbers. And then comes the warning of Shiloh in verse 12, the sanctuary destroyed by the Philistines during the time of Eli because of Israel's wickedness. And by the mouth of Jeremiah, God warns that the Jerusalem temple is not immune to total destruction. And the prophetic critique of Jeremiah finds its realization ultimately in the person and ministry of our Lord Jesus Christ. And this is how we read the prophets. This is how we always read the prophets. God's word compels us to do so. So think on our Lord's cleansing of the second temple. Of course, that first one was destroyed. The word of Jeremiah came true, and the Babylonians swept in and razed the temple to the ground. Jesus cleanses a second temple. This is Zerubbabel's temple. During Holy Week, he enters Jerusalem, and he quotes Jeremiah 7, verse 11, as he drives out the money changers and upbraids their sacrilege and hypocrisy. He says, "Is it not written, 'My house shall be called a house of prayer for all the nations?' But you have made it a den of robbers," end quote. We'll find that in Luke 19:46, but also in Mark 11:17. Jesus identifies the same disease in first century Judaism: reliance on external visuals, rituals, the political state of things, while rejecting true righteousness and the time of visitation. Jesus is the true divine sanctuary. The earthly temple of stone was merely a prototype, which is why our Lord declares, "Destroy this temple, and in 3 days I will raise it up," John chapter 2 and verse 19, referring to the temple of his own body. In Christ, the divine presence no longer dwells within stone walls, but in human flesh. Each and every time we find the pure preaching of the gospel coupled with the sacraments administered according to the gospel, we encounter the time of visitation. The incarnate one manifests on the altar, replete with infectious divine holiness. Now be mindful, one and all, to approach him in spirit and in truth. His word is truth. Faith and forgiveness prepare us for this divine encounter within the temple. Where Israel made the temple a shield for sin, Christ makes his body the place of true sacrifice and reconciliation on the holy cross. The tearing of the temple veil at his death signifies that the old localized ceremonial order had ended, fulfilled by the eternal and unrepeatable sacrifice of his flesh on the holy cross. And now, through our sacramental union with Christ, the church becomes the extended, living fulfillment of Jeremiah's temple vision. St. Paul will apply this temple theology to the Holy Church. He says in 1 Corinthians 3:16, "Do you not know that you are God's temple and that God's spirit dwells within you?" In Ephesians 2, 20 to 22, he says, "You are built upon the foundation of the apostles and prophets, Christ Jesus himself being the cornerstone." So the Holy Church isn't a building, but the mystical body of Christ made up of living stones. That's the way Peter puts it in his first epistle, chapter 2, verse 5, comprised of his life, his spirit, his action, his presence. Going back to Jeremiah's warning, it remains a stark imperative for the church today and in every age, especially one like ours when faith is so flaccid and the baptized live with little to no regard to the kingdom of God and the Christ of the Eucharist. Membership in the church isn't like that of the bowling league, a voluntary association, and the sacraments are not charms or illustrations of spiritual principles for your best life now. No, the Church Catholic insists that sacraments require faith and the interior conversion to bear fruit. And so Jeremiah 7 warns against using sacred places as a cover for immorality. Jesus Christ fulfills the prophecy by cleansing the earthly temple and offering his own risen body as the true dwelling place of God, so that the bride he redeems may exist as the body of Christ on earth, called to walk in real obedience and justice and sacramental integrity, ensuring that God's holy house remains a place of genuine transformation rather than a refuge for unrepentant sin. And this week, then, might be a really good week to call that lapsed friend or that lapsed family member to join you to hear God's wholesome word and to hear the call of our Lord to repentance and faith.
0: Dr. John Bombaro is our guest. We're walking through the propers for the 10th Sunday after Trinity. Our appointed psalm, Psalm 92, is next.

0: It's also a confirmation of what the church has proclaimed for millennia, that we are not made to be alone, but we are made for covenant.
1: Sociologist Dr. Brad Wilcock speaking at this year's Issues Etc. Making the Case conference.
0: So give today's young men and women the truth that they deserve. Pursue marriage, pursue it with intention, and pursue it in your 20s, when the window is widest and the possibilities most open. The road ahead, of course, is not easy, but it leads somewhere worth going, and you, 20-somethings here, were made for this journey.
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5: What we try to do is immerse those studying for the pastoral office, as well as women interested in the deaconess vocation, to immerse them in these primary texts, that they might be formed by this wonderful, rich theological tradition we have that goes all the way back to the beginning. Of course, that begins with the Scriptures as the fountain and the source and the root of it all.
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1: 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Welcome back to Issues Etc. I'm Todd Wilkin on this Tuesday, August the 4th. We are looking forward to Sunday morning according to the one-year lectionary. Dr. John Bombaro is our guest. John, the appointed psalm for the 10th Sunday after Trinity is Psalm 92.
4: It is good to give thanks to the Lord, to sing praises to your name, O Most High, to declare your steadfast love in the morning and your faithfulness by night, to the music of the lute and the harp, to the melody of the lyre. For you, O Lord, have made me glad by your works. At the works of your hands I sing for joy. How great are your works, O Lord! Your thoughts are very deep. The stupid man cannot know, the fool cannot understand this, that though the wicked sprout like grass and all evildoers flourish, they are doomed to destruction forever. But you, O Lord, are on high forever. For behold your enemies, O Lord, for behold your enemies shall perish. All evildoers shall be scattered. But you have exalted my horn like that of the wild ox. You have poured over me fresh oil. My eyes have seen the downfall of my enemies. My ears have heard the doom of my evil assailants. The righteous flourish like the palm tree and grow like the cedar in Lebanon. They are planted in the house of the Lord. They flourish in the courts of our God. They still bear fruit in old age. They are ever full of sap and green to declare that the Lord is upright. He is my rock, and there is no unrighteousness in him. This Psalm 92 is unique in the Psalter because its title designates it as a psalm, a song for the Sabbath day. Now, according to the ancient Jewish tradition, which is preserved in the Mishnah, this psalm was chanted in the Second Temple by the Levites during the morning libation of the Sabbath sacrifice. It opens with thanksgiving for God's steadfast love in the morning and his faithfulness by night, verses 1 to 3. The psalmist rejoices in the work of God's hand, referencing both creation, which is the original Sabbath rest, and providence, God's continuous governance of the world, which we know is purposed to bring about the fullness of time. So it's celebrating the Lord over all time and all creation. Verses 6 and 7 address a central theme pertaining to wisdom, the apparent prosperity of the ungodly. The senseless and fools do not understand that when the wicked spring up like grass, ultimately they're actually doomed to destruction if they don't repent and embrace the way of life. Grass, of course, is a shallow plant. It's only seasonal, and it quickly scorches under the sun or lack of nutrients or drink. In sharp contrast, the righteous man does not flourish like grass, but rather like a palm tree and a cedar in Lebanon, verse 12. And that's how we're supposed to be. Palms endure in desert heat. Cedars are massive, unyielding, and prized for their sacred architecture. The contrast couldn't be greater. Planted in the courts of the temple, the righteous remain faithful, even in old age, verse 14, bearing witness that Yahweh is upright and true. So Psalm 92 sets the stage for us. And it ultimately does so to recognize that Christ Jesus is the true Sabbath and the righteous one of God. The Old Testament Sabbath pointed forward to the eternal rest accomplished by Christ Jesus. We read about this in Hebrews 4, verses 9 and 10. The Son of Mary thus fulfills the Sabbath song by completing the works of the Father, but also the works of perfection required of our first parents, Adam and Eve, and an unbroken obedience culminating in the sacrifice of his passion, his death, and his vindicating resurrection, where Jesus, of course, perfectly rests on Holy Saturday, fulfilling the Sabbath day, and then rises on the first day to inaugurate the new creation. So the psalm wouldn't want us to miss that Jesus is also the righteous one, spoken of in verse 12. Where Adam, the patriarchs, Israel, and individual kings, including David and Solomon, failed, Jesus is the singular, perfectly righteous man, the new Adam, the last Adam. And while the wicked gather around him to destroy him like grass in verse 7, in the face of his enemies, Christ's horn was exalted like that of a wild ox in verse 10. Through, of course, his glorious resurrection. So complementing this image, the anointing with fresh oil, which we read about in verse 10, it prefigures the Holy Spirit's resurrection power over Christ's human nature, exalting him above all earthly enemies and doing so irreversibly and forever. Indeed, the destruction of God's enemies, which we read about in verse 9, is decisively achieved on the cross, where Christ disarmed the principalities and powers, triumphing over sin and death and the devil, just as St. Paul says in Colossians 2:15. Okay, so now what? What are the implications for our faith? Well, the world offers at best grass-like prosperity, quick growth, high visibility. There's definitely some good to it, but it has zero root system. True Christian faith requires the patience of the palm and the cedar. Steadfastness comes from being planted in the house of the Lord, verse 13. That is to say, grounded in the historical true doctrine of Holy Scripture, the liturgical discipline, and the constant trust in God's justice, even when evil seems to triumph. And because Christian perseverance relies on divine grace, believers continue to produce spiritual fruit, which would be wisdom in prayer, intercession, acts of mercy, and above all, love, even in trials, and even in your senior years, verse 14. So the image of being planted, anointed, and bearing fruit in the courts of the Lord's house is realized through attentiveness for us now, attentiveness to God's word and sacramental devotion. being planted in the courts of our God, verse 13, occurs when we are engrafted into Christ through holy baptism. Our soul is uprooted from the kingdom of darkness and rooted in the soil of the mystical body of Christ, sharing in his spirit, sharing in his life. And this is what the psalm celebrates. A couple other things. I want to mention verse 10. And I have been anointed with fresh oil. This conspicuously points to baptism too, where the baptized receive the seal of the Holy Spirit, empowering them with supernatural strength like the horn of an ox. Confirmation should lead us to strengthening the faith that we have with vows of allegiance to the world's rightful King, Jesus. The Levites sang this Psalm 92, as I opened with, and they did so offering the bread and the wine at the Sabbath sacrifice. Pretty clear. There could hardly be a more obvious type antitype of Holy Communion. In the Eucharist, the church enters the perpetual Sabbath rest of Christ, receiving the true body and blood of Christ, or simply receiving Christ in the totality of his person and self-giving, as he nourishes the living branches so that we don't wither like grass, but rather we are established like cedars, where we thrive, engrafted into the living vine. And so Psalm 92 moves from the historical praise of Yahweh's creation and moral governance into the Christological reality of Jesus, the resurrected righteous one who subdues evil. So for us on Sunday, it promises that through steadfast faith and participation in the sacraments, we're planted in the true sanctuary and anointed with divine grace and kept eternally fruitful in the courts of God.
1: Take us into our epistle reading, which is 1 Corinthians 12, 1 through 11.
4: Now concerning spiritual gifts, brothers, I do not want you to be uninformed. You know that when you were pagans, you were led astray to mute idols, however you were led. Therefore, I want you to understand that no one speaking in the Spirit of God ever says, Jesus is accursed. And no one can say Jesus is Lord except in the Holy Spirit. Now there are a variety of gifts, but the same Spirit. And there are varieties of service, but the same Lord. And there are varieties of activities, but it is the same God who empowers them all in everyone. To each is given the manifestation of the Spirit for the common good. For no one is given through the Spirit the utterance of wisdom, and to another the utterance of knowledge according to the same Spirit, to another faith by the same Spirit, to another gifts of healing by the one Spirit, to another the workings of miracles, to another prophecy, and to another the ability to distinguish between spirits, and to another various kinds of tongues, and to another the interpretation of tongues. All these are empowered by one and the same Spirit, who apportions to each one individually as he wills. So the core message of this passage, St. Paul addresses the church regarding spiritual gifts, charismata. The foundation of faith is what's laid in verses 1 to 3, and here the apostle reminds believers of their past pagan state, that they were led astray to mute idols, and he establishes the fundamental benchmark of the Holy Spirit, confessing that Jesus Christ is Lord. It's not merely parroting these words. It's about the heart confessing, the affections, the totality of the person given in allegiance to this truth, the fact that Jesus Christ is the world's rightful King. He is the Messiah of God. And then verses 4 to 6 want to underscore unity in the diversity of these gifts. So Paul highlights that while there are a variety of different gifts, services, and activities, he delineates a number of them, they all stem from the same Trinitarian source, namely the Holy Spirit, the same Lord, the same God who empowers them all. And that brings us to verses 7 to 11, which is about the common good. The King James Version puts, to profit with all. I like that. We'll hear that again. So the Spirit gives manifestation such as wisdom, knowledge, faith, healing, miracles, prophecy, discernment, and tongues to individuals, not for personal edification, but for the good of the church, for the profit of all, and in accordance with God's will. It connects with our other texts, especially the gospel, where Jesus weeps over Jerusalem and cleanses the temple because they miss the time of visitation. He drives out the money changers who turn God's house into a den of thieves. But in the epistle, Paul addresses the congregation misusing now the spiritual gifts that were given to them, corrupting their divine purpose for a selfish gain or status. And so our Lord laments that Jerusalem did not know the things that belonged to their peace. Paul contrasts the spiritual blindness of idol worship with clear, peace-bringing revelation of the Holy Spirit and by the Spirit's gifts to the church. So our takeaway is that 1 Corinthians 12 functions as a sober call to spiritual stewardship, reminds the church that her spiritual gifts are graciously bestowed by the Holy Spirit to build up the entire community in unity, guarding believers against pride and division that lead to spiritual ruin.
1: You're connected to Issues, Etc. I'm Todd Wilkin. We're looking forward to the 10th Sunday after Trinity with Dr. John Bombaro. A healthy sense of shame is an invaluable asset. It's God's good gift to us by our creation in His image for fellowship with Him and one another. It is latent in our humanity. It is an essential aspect of our self-consciousness. Yet, like all of God's good gifts, it can be mistaken and misused. That's from the opening to the Issues, Etc. book of the month for August, From Shame to Glory, God's Surprising Remedy for Injustice and Failure by Dr. John Kleinig. 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When we come back, our gospel reading in Luke 19, Jesus weeping over Jerusalem.

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0: Welcome back to Issues Etc. I'm Todd Wilkin. We are looking forward to Sunday morning, according to the one-year lectionary. Dr. John Bombaro is our guest. John, our gospel reading is Luke 19, beginning at verse 41. And when he drew near and saw the city, he wept over it, saying, "Would that you, even you, had known on this day the things that make for peace, but now they are hidden from your eyes, for the days will come upon you when your enemies will set up a barricade around you and surround you and hem you in on every side and tear you down to the ground, you and your children within you. And they will not leave one stone upon another in you because you did not know the time of your visitation." And he entered the temple and began to drive out those who sold, saying to them, "It is written, 'My house shall be called a house of prayer,' but you have made it a den of robbers." And he was teaching daily in the temple. The chief priests and the scribes and the principal men of the people were seeking to destroy him, but they did not find anything they could do, for all the people were hanging on his words.
1: So here, Todd, I'm going to state the obvious, and that is the connection between Luke 19, our text right now, and 1 Corinthians 12, the distribution of the spiritual gifts in the body of Christ. And they reveal how the transition from the old crumbling sanctuary to the living, spirit-filled temple of the new covenant is manifest in practice. St. Paul gives an exposition of the spiritual gifts in 1 Corinthians 12 as the actualized manifestation fulfillment of Christ's actions in Luke 19. Here in Luke 19, our Lord stands before the Jerusalem temple and he brings two devastating critiques. First, spiritual blindness and division. It's an ugly state of affairs. Jerusalem did not recognize the things that make for peace or the time of its visitation, verses 42 and 44. Instead, its leaders were divided, self-seeking. They were blind to God's prophetic word being fulfilled in their moment and in his very presence. And then second, our Lord criticizes the desecration of the sanctuary itself. The temple was intended to be a house of prayer, but it had been degraded into a den of robbers, a place of transactional, selfish exploitation rather than genuine spiritual communion. Worse still, it was at the expense of the Gentiles. The only space that the Gentiles could occupy for prayer was the temple colonnade, the so-called court of the Gentiles. And now this space had become a veritable marketplace, replete with signs that said, "No foreigner, Gentiles, enter within the balustrade and enclosure around the sanctuary. Whoever is caught will have himself to blame for his subsequent death," end quote. Meanwhile, hypocrites and exploiters sauntered with laissez-faire attitudes and were doing so for financial exploitation. In 1 Corinthians 12, St. Paul reveals that what happened when Christ cleanses that old order and institutes the new, we move from pagan muteness to the Spirit's voice. The apostle reminds the Corinthians that before Christ, they were led astray into mute idols, echoing the lifeless, dead formalism of the cleansed temple. But in the new covenant, everything has been altered by this Christic fulfillment. The temple is no longer built of stone. Rather, the church itself is the living temple, animated by the Holy Spirit and established upon the resurrection life of Christ, in whose blood is the atonement. Where the old temple failed to produce peace and true worship, the Holy Spirit endows the church with gifts, with charismata, so that every member actively participates in the divine life so that others may benefit. And this is part of what it means to worship in spirit and in truth. In verses 8 to 10, we find Paul speaking about these specific manifestations of the Spirit: wisdom, knowledge, faith, healing, miracles, prophecy, discernment of spirits, tongues, interpretation. These charisms directly invert the corruptions our Lord condemned in Luke chapter 19. So consider, for instance, that Jerusalem was destroyed because it was blind to peace. Now, however, the Spirit bestows supernatural wisdom and knowledge so that the church discerns the visitation of God and walks in divine truth. This is the illuminating work of the Holy Spirit. And it begins with the enlightenment in the waters of holy baptism. That visitation of Christ wasn't just the incarnation from the Virgin Mary. But in chapter 11, the visitation is also Eucharistic. And we are admonished to discern the body and blood of Christ by St. Paul. And all of this is done by the Spirit of truth. And indeed, in the recognition of Jesus, we are saying that Jesus is Lord in this regard. So additionally, while the corrupt temple leaders sought to destroy Jesus, chapter 19, verse 47, the gifts and healings and miracles in the church manifest Christ's restorative, life-giving power in the world, and they evidence who really is in charge. The cleansing of the temple exposed hypocrisy. The gifts of prophecy and spiritual discernment continuously purify the Christian community, keeping it from returning into a den of robbers. Hence our dependence upon Christ's miracle of holy absolution and holy communion, but our constant need to hear the gospel afresh. The new covenant life is therefore church ensconced. Let the lapsed take note and be mindful. Time, it turns out, really isn't on our side. So now is the time for faith. Now is the time for faithfulness. The spiritual gifts detailed in 1 Corinthians 12 are not arbitrary, supernatural powers given to isolated individuals. They are sacramentally infused and ecclesially ordered. And you aren't going to find them at home on your couch. St. Paul explicitly anchors this entire charismatic reality in the sacraments. For instance, he writes in verse 13, again, in fulfillment of our text in Luke 19, he writes, "For in one spirit we were all baptized into one body, and all were made to drink of one spirit," end quote. So baptism cleanses the soul, making each individual a purified vessel or temple, just as Christ cleansed the sanctuary in Luke 19. He cleanses us in order to inhabit us with the Spirit. Baptism is the sacramental outpouring of the Holy Spirit, and so the charisms of 1 Corinthians 12 are the outpoured or outward operational fruit of this inward sacramental seal of the Holy Spirit. Jesus does all of this. We cannot conjure it up ourselves. In Luke 19, in closing, Jesus judges the temple as a place of divine communion. In fact, he breaks what was supposed to be an unbroken chain of sacrifices, and he transfers the meaning of the temple and its sacrifices and its priesthood onto himself. And then he goes to the cross, and from the cross to the paten and the chalice, and he does so as the Lamb of God who takes away the sin of the world. So by partaking of the one bread and the one cup, we are organically knitted to the mystical body of Christ and participate in his body, the Holy Church. So the grace of the Eucharist prevents the church from collapsing into degenerate thievery by continually orienting every member's gifts towards self-sacrificial love.

0: know me if you love one another. So again, this does not and cannot happen in self-imposed isolation as a Christian, and it cannot happen in willful alienation. We need the church, and the church needs us.
1: When we come back, as we continue to look forward to Sunday morning, according to the one-year lectionary with Dr. John Bambaro, we'll talk about the hymn, "As Surely as I Live, God Said." Then Dr. Aaron Cariotti joins us to talk about Anthony Fauci's Pandemic Diaries.

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0: Welcome back to Issues Etc. I'm Todd Wilkin. Dr. John Barbaro is our guest. We're walking through the Propers for the 10th Sunday after Trinity. John, what would you say of the hymn, "As Surely as I Live, God Said"?
1: This is LSB 614. It's a classic 16th century Reformation hymn focused on repentance, confession, and the office of holy ministry, and by extension, holy absolution. Again, making this a really good week to bring the lapsed back into the household of faith and to prepare their visit with your own prayer and fasting beforehand. It was written by the prolific hymn writer Nikolaus Hermann. He lived from 1480 to 1561. He was a German cantor, schoolmaster, and a close friend of Johannes Matthias and Martin Luther. Hermann served for decades in the mining town of Joachimstal in Bohemia. His life and his work and influence on Lutheranism is recorded in the wonderful book by Professor Christopher Boyd Brown of Boston University. He attends at First Lutheran Church in Boston. This book is entitled Singing the Gospel, Lutheran Hymns and the Success of the Gospel. I have to tell you, it's a must read. He wrote many hymns. This is to say, Hermann had written all of these hymns, and he did it to teach Lutheran doctrine to school children and to congregational members, and to do so in a memorable poetic form, preventing his own town from being forcibly converted into Roman Catholicism. And in fact, the congregation had been so well catechized through this kind of hymnody that a papal priest was sent to convert the town back to Catholicism, and he wound up converting to the Lutheran faith. And Joachimstal stayed in that condition until it was entirely forcibly made Roman Catholic and the Lutherans moved over into German lands. Hermann published the original German text in 1560. He did this in his Sunday Gospels. The English translation that's widely used today, it was provided by Matthias Loy. He was an influential American Lutheran theologian and the president of Capital University, and it found its way into the 1880 Evangelical Lutheran Hymnal. Okay, so what does it say? Well, the hymn functions as a lyrical explanation of confession and holy absolution from our catechism. It grounds the authority to forgive sins directly in the command and promises of our Lord Jesus Christ. And so the first stanza articulates a desire for God's mercy. It says, "As surely as I live, God said, I would not see the sinner dead, but that he turn from error's ways, repent and live through endless days." Well, that text comes from Ezekiel 33:11, and it placards the truth concerning God's heart. God does not take pleasure in judgment or damnation. His desire is for every sinner to turn from sin, repent, and to embrace the eternal life that is offered through Christ Jesus our Lord. Stanza 2 brings us to the gospel mandate. "And so our Lord gave this command, go forth and preach in every land. Bestow on all my pardoning grace, who will repent and mend their ways." So reflecting the great commission of John chapter 20 and Matthew chapter 28, Christ sends his apostles and church into the world with conferred authority. And the message they carry is not primarily one of condemnation, but of God's pardoning grace offered to all who repent in the hearing of the gospel. And that brings us to the office of holy ministry, or more colloquially, the office of the keys in stanzas 4 and 5. Those stanzas paraphrase John chapter 20, verses 21 through 23, and Matthew 16, verse 19, and they explain the doctrine of the keys, a special power Christ gave to his commissioned ministerium to forgive the sins of penitent sinners, loosing, and to withhold forgiveness from unrepentant persons so long as they do not repent, hence binding. When absolution is spoken in Christ's name, God himself stands behind that promise, that action, that reality. And so verses 5 and 6 articulate the role of the priest. They're worth reading. "The words which absolution give are his who died that we might live. The minister whom Christ has sent is but his humble instrument. When ministers lay on their hands, absolved by Christ, the sinner stands. He who by grace the word believes, the purchase of his blood receives." And so the hymn clarifies that the role of the pastor or priest has no personal power to forgive sins on their own authority. Rather, they act purely as Christ's representative and instrument. And when the penitent hears the words of absolution and receives the imposition of hands, it is Christ himself who forgives them, who speaks to them, who touches them, based on the sacrifice of his blood on the cross and his vindicating resurrection. Stanza 7 warns against false indulgences and turns our confidence toward the Christ who speaks and is present in holy absolution, bringing about stanza 8's doxology, which is a traditional Gloria Patri, offering praise to the Holy Trinity, a really fitting song for us for a week in which we should be bringing friends who have lapsed in this holy faith to hear again the merciful disposition of our Lord and the grace that comes from Jesus Christ.
0: Dr. John Bombaro is senior pastor at St. James Lutheran Church in Lafayette, Indiana. He's a Navy chaplain serving the U.S. Marine Corps. Dr. Bombaro, thanks.
1: It's a joy to be with you again, Todd. Thank you.
0: We will talk about Dr. Anthony Fauci's Pandemic Diaries with Dr. Aaron Cariotti of the Ethics and Public Policy Center next.

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4: Sad to say, the COVID era will be remembered by some Americans as the time of their life. They got to stay home from work, work from home, maybe not work at all. They were able to stay isolated, and many of them remain that way. How many people do you see on a daily basis who, for non-medical reasons, are still wearing the masks, perhaps even still doing the six-foot thing? But for most people, it was a time of deep distress, of confusion, and if we're honest about it, especially with the information that's coming out now, that confusion didn't need to be there in hindsight. Welcome back to Issues Etc. I'm Todd Wilkin. Joining us to talk about Dr. Anthony Fauci's pandemic diaries, Dr. Aaron Cariotti. He's a physician specializing in psychiatry, a fellow and director of the program in bioethics, technology, and human flourishing at the Ethics and Public Policy Center. He's author of five books, including Making the Cut, How to Heal Modern Medicine, and New Abnormal, The Rise of the Biomedical Security State. Dr. Cariotti, welcome back.
5: Thank you. Very good to be with you.
4: Remind us about the personal cost for you and your family during the pandemic.
5: So for 16 years leading into COVID, I was professor in the School of Medicine and director of the Medical Ethics Program at the University of California, Irvine. And I made the fateful decision in 2021 to challenge the university's vaccine mandate in federal court. As an ethicist, I thought that the mandate was both unethical and potentially illegal. The court disagreed with me on the latter question, but I stand behind the decision to challenge it on the basis that it violated the principle of informed consent. But if you want to go sideways with your employer, a very efficient way to do that is to sue them in federal court. So the university wasted no time in firing me. So I lost my job. I really sort of lost my career in academic medicine. I had been there, as I said, for 16 years. I had won the Excellence in Teaching Award four times, as voted on by the medical students. I was, you know, deeply involved in medical education and in the School of Medicine and in the ethics program, which I had helped to develop there at the university. So I've since moved into private practice, and I work for a public policy think tank in Washington, D.C. called the Ethics and Public Policy Center. So my career has worked out. I have more time now for research and writing than I used to. Published a couple of books in the last few years since I left the university. I have two more books in the pipeline. So, you know, in the end, in God's providence, he took care of me, took care of my wife and our five children. But while you're going through something like that, it of course, it's challenging. And I still think what happened to me and so many other people during the pandemic, even if we found our footing in the end was still unjust. I think people should not have been kicked out of school and lost their scholarships. I think people should not have lost their jobs for refusing or declining to take a novel therapeutic that they may have reasons to think was not going to be good for them. So the pandemic cost me my career and it made me pivot to something entirely new. I don't regret having done that, but I still think there were a lot of injustices committed during COVID against people who were not a threat to public health. In fact, they were raising very legitimate questions, very legitimate issues about our pandemic response, asking questions about whether prolonged lockdowns and school closures were necessary or whether they were doing more harm than good on balance, asking questions about mandating things like masks or mRNA injections. And I think now in retrospect, we can look back and see that that period in our lives was characterized by a lot of weaponization of authority in science and misuse and mischaracterization of science. And I think a man like Anthony Fauci is sort of exhibit A when it comes to how not to lead during a crisis.
4: So what stood out the most to you about Dr. Fauci's pandemic diary?
5: So there's been a lot of public commentary on the enormous levels of vanity and susceptibility to flattery displayed in the diary. Fauci's kind of obsession with documenting each and every media hit, each and every celebrity endorsement, you know, the glitterati's parties that he got invited to and the awards that he was given. And all of that, I think, was distasteful enough and certainly important to highlight in a public leader. Good leaders, strong leaders, know that listening to flatterers and sycophants is not a good way to get a beat on how you're doing, that good, confident leaders will listen to their critics. It doesn't mean they always regard their critics as correct or their criticisms to be valid, but they at least take them seriously because those are the kind of people that often tell you difficult truths about yourself that the flatterers and the people who are just sort of using you to get ahead will often not be willing to point out. But to me, I think the most important thing about the diary was not what was present in there, but what was conspicuously absent. Because the thing that was absent was any discussion, any wrestling with emerging evidence or new studies or the latest data to come out about COVID that may have led to a reconsideration of the policies that Fauci was endorsing. It seemed that he decided upfront and prior to any examination of the evidence, he decided what the policies were going to be, what he was going to endorse. And in the face of contradictory evidence, he steadfastly refused to reconsider his position. And so he really wasn't doing science. He wasn't engaged in the kind of openness to debate characteristic of good science. He was engaged in weaponizing science in a form of what I call scientism, the ideological weaponization of science for purposes of exercising authority. And so it was striking to me that the man who was, in some sense, the spokesman, the public educator for our pandemic response during COVID, seemed so little interested in emerging scientific data on COVID. And this is, of course, consistent with the experience of my friend Scott Atlas, who was placed on the White House Coronavirus Task Force, along with Dr. Fauci and Dr. Birch. And Atlas's experience on that task force confirmed, I think, what we saw in the diary, in his memoir, a book called The Plague Upon Our House. Atlas talks about coming to those meetings with a stack of studies and papers, you know, fresh off the preprint servers that he wanted to discuss with the White House Coronavirus Task Force, and basically got stonewalled by Dr. Fauci and Dr. Birx, who seemed not at all interested in wrestling with scientific evidence and instead simply interested in pushing the policies they had already decided in advance, this is what we're going to do.
4: What have we learned or what has been further confirmed about Dr. Fauci's attempts to censor information that emerged contrary to his narrative during the pandemic?
5: So, you know, as I said earlier, I was involved in this case, Missouri versus Biden, that alleged that the federal government was engaged in precisely this kind of censorship, coercing and forcing social media companies to do the government's bidding. And what we alleged was essentially admitted a few months ago by the government when they settled the case. And one of the things that we presented in that case was actually an email between Anthony Fauci and Francis Collins. Fauci was the director of a division at the NIH, and Collins was the director of the NIH as a whole. And at the time, two of my co-plaintiffs, Jay Bhattacharya, who of course now is director of the NIH, and Martin Kulldorff, who is now also working for HHS. At the time, Bhattacharya and Kulldorff were Harvard and Stanford professors of epidemiology. And they published a document called the Great Barrington Declaration, which advocated essentially for a traditional public health approach to COVID, where it was focus our efforts to protect the people who are really vulnerable to this illness, which would have been the old, the frail, people with several medical comorbidities, and let other people go about their business, essentially, and not ruin their lives through lockdowns and school closures when they were not at significant risk of harm from this virus. So they were advocating this traditional public health approach that had been mainstream public health, uncontroversial, up until essentially late 2019. And in this email between Fauci and Collins, his boss at the NIH, Collins said, "We need a swift and devastating takedown of the premises of the Great Barrington Declaration." So essentially, we need a behind-the-scenes smear campaign, not a public debate, not a public discussion, not a, hey, let's invite this Harvard and the Stanford professor of epidemiology to the NIH to debate this policy question publicly. None of those things. It was, we're going to smear these people through surreptitious means. We're going to attempt to ruin their reputation, attempt to discredit them. And we're going to engage in, you know, with the rest of the federal government at that time in these efforts to censor on social media where information that we don't like might spread. So this is not only characteristic of bad science, but it's also, well, it's unconstitutional, as the courts agreed in our case. It's a violation of our First Amendment free speech rights. And it creates a climate of fear among other doctors and scientists who don't want to speak out because they know that this is an institution of the federal government that has the ability to punish us if we say things that they don't like. And in fact, Anthony Fauci has a history going all the way back to the AIDS epidemic of basically cutting off the grant funding. And as someone who's got control of the purse strings in infectious disease at the NIH, he can do this. The NIH funds 85% of medical research in the United States. So if you're a researcher at a university or you're an administrator at a university, you know that our research labs and our faculty who do research in medicine cannot survive without NIH funding. And by cutting off that funding, you effectively hamstring the ability of scientists to operate here. And that was deployed, I think, to great effect to silence doctors and scientists who didn't want to challenge anything that Anthony Fauci was saying on television for fear of losing their funding. And so I think there were, I know, in fact, because I've spoken to many of them, there were a lot of doctors and scientists who harbored serious doubts and critiques of our pandemic response.
4: So what did we learn about, from the diaries, about Dr. Fauci's thoughts on the origin of COVID-19?
5: So one of the really disconcerting things that came out with the diaries, and this was not the first piece of evidence along these lines, but it confirmed what earlier evidence has shown, and that's that privately, Fauci acknowledged and recognized very credible evidence for the notion that COVID was created through gain-of-function research and that it may have leaked from a lab in Wuhan. And so there was an infamous episode that happened early in the pandemic where Fauci basically coordinated a half a dozen scientists to publish a paper in Nature magazine. It's now known as the Proximal Origins paper. And this paper publicly in this very prestigious medical journal said there's no evidence for a lab leak. There's no evidence that this was an engineered, humanly engineered virus. This was a spillover from animals in the Wuhan wet market. So the natural origins hypothesis was endorsed by these prestigious scientists, and the lab leak was dismissed. And that basically put to rest the debates for probably the next year or two. Well, what we know about that paper, because we got on a FOIA request, we got internal communications between those scientists that Fauci had coordinated. And privately, Fauci was not the only one who did this, to his shame, but there were several others involved in that paper who also basically admitted, I think there's more evidence for a lab leak than there is for natural origins. And yet, when they published the paper, it was the opposite conclusion that they presented to the public. So this was one of several examples in the diary where Fauci acknowledged considerable evidence for a position that he didn't like. And at the very same time that he was acknowledging that privately in this journal, publicly he was saying precisely the opposite. So I think we have to be very careful about accusing people of lying. You know, people can be mistaken. People can inadvertently say things that are wrong. But I think this is very strong evidence that not only was Fauci mistaken regarding the origins of COVID, now there's I think there's pretty unassailable evidence in favor of lab leak and very little evidence in favor of natural origins. But not only was Fauci wrong about that, but Fauci acknowledged privately that he knew the truth, and yet publicly he said the opposite, which is, of course, something that should be of concern to all Americans.
4: Dr. Aaron Cariotti is our guest. We're talking about Dr. Anthony Fauci's pandemic diaries. Were masks, social distancing, school closings, worship restrictions, and the general shutdown necessary?

0: we're going to have to be vigilant on two different fronts. We're going to have to defend the truth about the human person, made in the image and likeness of God, created male and female, created for marriage. We're also going to have to defend our freedom to live according to those truths.
1: Dr. Ryan Anderson, president of the Ethics and Public Policy Center and member of the White House Religious Liberty Commission, speaking at this year's Issues Etc. Making the Case conference.
0: Over and over again, we're going to see that we have to form the next generation of our students, of our children, our grandchildren to believe the truth, while also defending our freedom to live it out. And then the long game is reforming our civil laws to reflect the truth.
1: You can watch Ryan Anderson's presentation, Making the Case for Social Conservatism, from the 2026 Issues Etc. 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
1: Welcome back to Issues Etc. I'm Todd Wilkin. We're talking about Dr. Anthony Fauci's Pandemic Diaries. Dr. Aaron Cariotti is our guest. So, Dr. Cariotti, let's talk about some of the particulars of the restrictions that were in place during the COVID era. Were masks, social distancing, school closings, worship restrictions, and the general shutdowns, were they necessary?
5: Those things were not necessary. We learned very early on from a study by Jay Bhattacharya that was done in Santa Clara County, California, that COVID was much more ubiquitous than previous estimates had suggested. That, in other words, many people had been infected by this virus, in spite of the measures we were taking to try to stop the spread of the virus. Many people had been infected. Many of them were asymptomatic, so they weren't counted in the denominator when people were calculating the infection fatality rate. That's why initially the World Health Organization came out with very scary numbers that 3 or 4% of people who got COVID were going to die of COVID, which is obviously a terrifying prospect. And essentially what Jay showed, and this was replicated then hundreds of times around the world, after he published his landmark study, was that no, the infection fatality rate was less than 0.5%, and that the vast majority of the people who had a bad outcome from COVID were very old and very frail and had multiple medical comorbidities, that people under the age of 65 were not at significant risk of bad outcomes from this illness, that healthy children had zero fatalities from COVID. But what his study also showed us was that all the things that we were doing to try to stop the spread of COVID were essentially ineffective, that masks weren't working, social distancing wasn't working, that this was going to spread regardless of what we did. Well, this was not something that our public health authorities wanted to hear, because their plan from the very beginning, which they never deviated from, was we need to lock down until we get a vaccine, and then we need to force everyone to take the vaccine. And that's the only way out of the pandemic, that natural immunity from getting infected wasn't going to count. We're still going to force those people to get vaccinated. And so by the time the vaccine came around, most people had already gotten COVID. And the vaccine itself, we now know, did not stop infection and transmission of the virus. So the thing that ultimately ended the spread of COVID was the Omicron wave, which was a variant that did not make people very sick. It was a sort of common cold for the vast majority of people who got it, but that was almost impossible to stop the spread of at the same time. And so in retrospect, we ended up locking down, closing schools, and doing a lot of collateral harm to people's mental health, to people's businesses, to their development for children and adolescents who were in school. And if you look at states that didn't do that or did that maybe for only a month or two and then opened up, like Florida, and you compare all-cause mortality to states like California, where we did that for several years, the outcomes were the same. In other words, Florida only locked down for a few weeks. California locked down for periods of months to years, depending on the county. And California didn't do any better. All they did was basically cause all the collateral damage that a state like Florida avoided. If you look at country-by-country comparisons, Sweden chose not to lock down and did as well, if not better, in terms of all-cause mortality, in terms of public health outcomes, than other countries in Western Europe by comparison, but again, without having the collateral harms from those policies. So the evidence is in now. We do actually, we ran the experiment and we have comparison groups. We can compare countries like Sweden to other Western European countries and see that these policies failed to achieve their stated purpose.
1: So I want you to speak to it in terms of your specialty, which is psychiatry, about that aspect of the collateral damage to all of the anti-COVID measures.
5: So my first intervention in criticizing our public health policies during COVID came not in 2021 when I challenged the vaccine mandates. It came a year earlier in 2020 when, wearing my psychiatrist hat, I published a piece in Public Discourse called The Other Pandemic. And essentially what I was seeing clinically as a psychiatrist in my own patients, in the patients in the resident clinics that I was supervising at UCI, was extremely high levels of anxiety, relapses with depression when people had been stable for a long time, relapses with drug and alcohol abuse when people had been sober and stable for long periods of time. I saw that the lockdowns and school closures were causing enormous harms, and I could not understand why my fellow psychiatrists were not speaking out against this. So I was wondering initially, is this just me? Is this just anecdotal evidence that I happen to be seeing more of these cases than other people? But then in the summer of 2020, the CDC came out with very definitive population-based evidence showing, no, what I'm seeing is exactly what's happening. Rising rates of depression and anxiety, rising rates of alcohol abuse and drug-related deaths, and rising rates of suicide on top of an already bad situation. So in 2018, before the pandemic, the Surgeon General acknowledged that we have an epidemic of what are called deaths of despair, death by suicide, alcohol-related illnesses, and drug overdose. So this was acknowledged publicly to be a problem already before the pandemic. And essentially what lockdowns and school closures did was to pour gasoline on that fire, was to increase the rates of suicide, was to take alcohol-related deaths were 69,000 a year. Prior to the pandemic, in the first year of the pandemic, that number went up to 99,000 a year, from 69 to 99,000. Those excess 30,000 deaths, nobody was talking about that on TV. Same thing happened to drug overdose deaths, went from 70,000 to 100,000 in 1 year during the lockdowns. And so I was trying to draw attention to the fact that while you turn on the news, you see only COVID deaths, that these policies had other downstream effects that we need to be paying attention to. Public health is not about one illness. It's about the health of the population as a whole. And a drug overdose death, an alcohol-related death, a suicide is every bit as tragic and every bit as problematic as a COVID death. Why aren't we paying attention to those things?
1: I want to get to the vaccines in a minute, but since you mentioned COVID death, in the end, are we able to trust what the government and other agencies were reporting about the number of COVID deaths? That is, the number of deaths directly related to the contraction of COVID?
5: We are not, because the government had its thumb on the scales to artificially inflate COVID deaths. The reasons for that, we could get into various speculative theories, but the fact that they were doing that is unassailable, because essentially what Medicare was doing, and of course Medicare is the biggest payer among insurances for hospitals around the country, what Medicare was doing was saying, if someone is a COVID case, meaning they have a positive COVID test, we'll reimburse the hospital more than any other patient. So the same patient, same medical circumstances, positive COVID test, the hospital gets more money. So the hospitals were incentivized to test everyone and to test them constantly. And many people tested positive for COVID without having significant COVID symptoms. Certainly many of those cases were hospitalized for reasons other than COVID. So I'll just mention one example. I was on the psychiatry service that consulted with patients in the main hospital at the time. I remember a young woman in her 20s who was admitted for suicidal ideation. She should have been admitted to the psychiatry unit because that would have been the most appropriate setting for someone who was hospitalized because of suicidality. Instead, she had a positive COVID test, zero COVID symptoms, and she was admitted to the medicine service so she could be kept on isolation because of that positive COVID test, which was not a good therapeutic environment for a suicidal person. And furthermore, if she would have, God forbid, let's say, taken her own life while in the hospital, she would have been counted under the government's metrics as a COVID death, even though her death had nothing to do with the fact that she had a positive COVID test. We now know that there were many, many, many people who died of other causes that are included in the COVID death numbers simply because they happened to have a positive COVID test at the time when they died or shortly before they died.
1: Regarding the vaccines, how many vaccines and boosters were in the end recommended by the CDC?
5: Oh, gosh, I think that's a good question. Off the top of my head, if they were recommending them every 6 months, you know, essentially it was getting on into the 10, 11, 12 doses of this product if you were to stay fully compliant with official CDC recommendations by the end of the pandemic. And essentially what we saw with vaccine efficacy was, even if there was some efficacy in reducing the risk of severe illness, that's debatable, it only lasted for 6 months with the first shot. It lasted for about 3 months with the second shot, and it lasted about 6 to 8 weeks for the third shot. So you got these diminishing returns every time you got an additional booster, with, of course, the additive risks of potential side effects with every new dose of this product. So I think the evidence is in, for anyone who cares to look, that these mRNA shots are really a failed product. I mean, a vaccine that only lasts 6 months is not a vaccine under any traditional definition. A vaccine that does not stop infection and transmission of the virus, that isn't what we call sterilizing, is not a vaccine that's going to protect anyone else. And so the public health rationale that, you know, even if you're not going to benefit, you ought to get vaccinated for the sake of the other people around you, that argument didn't hold water when it came to these products. And this was one of the things that Fauci acknowledged that he knew in his diary, but again, refused to admit publicly the fact that these products did not stop infection and transmission. Because if the public health authorities would have acknowledged that, then the whole practice of bullying people that did not want to take this product, the whole basis for that would have disappeared.
1: That strikes me as circular reasoning, that we know that they're not effective, but if we tell the public they're not effective, then we won't be able to require the public to take an ineffective vaccine.
5: You know, I think you're exactly right. What happened during the pandemic was that the public health authorities decided in advance, these are the behaviors that we want the American people to engage in. They also decided that the American people are apparently not intelligent enough to assess evidence and make their own healthcare decisions. They have to be told what to do. And if we leave them to their own devices, then they're going to make the wrong decisions. So instead of doing what public health authorities should do, which is give nuanced and accurate information updated as new information comes to light, giving accurate information to the American people, updating the American people, letting the American people make good judgments for themselves and for their children. They said, no, we're not going to do that. We essentially don't trust ordinary people sufficiently to make sound decisions. We're going to decide in advance what they want to do, and we're only going to provide information that moves people behaviorally in the direction that we want to go, and we're going to suppress any information that we think might move people in another direction. So it was information control for the purpose of behavioral control.
1: And all along, I want to point out something you mentioned before. There was sitting there the Great Barrington Declaration that, if I'm reading your explanation of it correctly, simply said, let's address this pandemic in the way that we've addressed every other pandemic and focused on the worst case scenarios.
5: That's exactly right. And let's acknowledge things like natural immunity, that people who have been infected, if they get reinfected, their second infection is going to be much milder compared to the first. So if you survive COVID, you're good. And we've known this since the ancient plague of Justinian, where they would essentially use people who had recovered from, historians think that the plague was due to smallpox, who had recovered from the illness in order to treat other people because they weren't going to spread the virus and they weren't going to get sick again in a way that would be life threatening. So we've known this for literally millennia, and yet we threw this basic biological knowledge out the window when it came to COVID. So yes, the Great Barrington Declaration should not have been at all controversial because it was essentially endorsing the public health approach that had been embraced up until basically we suddenly pivoted and shifted gears in January of 2020.
1: Dr. Aaron Cariotti is our guest. We're talking about Dr. Anthony Fauci's pandemic diaries when we come back. How should we understand the overpromising and the demonizing?
6: The Church's music from the 20th century. The 17th century. The 11th century. The 8th century. The 4th century. The best of the Church's music from the past 2,000 years. LutheranPublicRadio.org.
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7: This is Pastor Matthew Harrison, President of the Lutheran Church Missouri Synod. 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What can you expect from a Lutheran Church Missouri Synod school? 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And Jesus died for the sins of every man, woman, and child from every land and every nation. Life begins at conception. 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And every student, parent, and teacher is created in the very image of God. There's right and wrong, and we know which is which from the Ten Commandments. There are only two sexes, male and female, He created them. Marriage is the lifelong union of one man and one woman. There's such a thing as objective, absolute truth, and it's found in the person and work of Jesus Christ and His Word. To find a Lutheran Church Missouri Synod school near you, visit lcms.org/schools

0: The Lutheran Church of Missouri Synod values all human life from conception to natural death. 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We're talking about Dr. Anthony Fauci's pandemic diaries. Dr. Aaron Cariotti is our guest. He is a physician specializing in psychiatry, a fellow and director of the program in bioethics, technology, and human flourishing at the Ethics and Public Policy Center. He's author of 5 books, including Making the Cut, How to Heal Modern Medicine, and New Abnormal, The Rise of the Biomedical Security State. Dr. Cariotti, how should we understand this kind of two-edged sword? On the one hand, the overpromising on all these measures and the vaccines, and then at the same time, the rather bald-faced demonizing of those who even dared question any of them.
1: Well, trust in public health, trust in medicine was squandered during the pandemic. And if you talk to ordinary Americans, there's a huge proportion of people, and this has been borne out by studies that have been done since the pandemic as well. But anecdotally and based on good research now, we know that there are far, far more people in the United States and elsewhere who previously trusted but no longer trust public health authorities, previously trusted hospitals and doctors but no longer trust them. And, you know, maybe those institutions and those entities and those individuals don't deserve to be trusted anymore, and it's probably going to take a long time for them to regain the trust of the public through honesty and transparency and behaving responsibly. But at the same time, if people don't trust medicine, it could put them at risk when they actually do need doctors and physicians and hospitals. I mean, I've talked to people who are not part of any political or cultural fringe. I mean, they're highly successful professionals, executives who have said things to me like, I never want to go into a hospital ever again. And I didn't feel this way 3 years ago. So this has had, I mean, seriously deleterious effects, I think, on public trust. And trust is very easy to lose, and it takes a long time to regain. It's going to be very difficult to regain. And, you know, there's a lot of evidence that public health and medical institutions haven't really yet publicly acknowledged the things that they did wrong, which is going to make it even harder for people to redevelop or regain trust in them. So I think we're at a bit of an impasse where it's going to be very hard for people that publicly did things that were clearly misguided to admit that they were wrong. There's a few public figures that have done that, and I commend them. That's very difficult to do, I think. But the vast majority of people, including people who are still doubling down and defending Anthony Fauci, they're doing that not because he has any credibility anymore. They're doing that because they endorsed what he was doing at the time, and it's going to be hard for them to admit that they were wrong. And so I think it's probably going to take another generation before we get an honest reckoning on what happened during the pandemic. Perhaps the generation of young people who were in high school or college during lockdowns and school closures, when they're, you know, the gatekeepers of society in 20, 30 years, looking back, wanting to know, you know, what did you people do to us? What was my parents' generation? What was my grandparents' generation thinking during the pandemic that they took all of these decisions that were so misguided? I think it's probably going to take that long for us to really come to terms with what happened.
0: We, at least at this point, know that that forthcoming truth is not going to come from Dr. Anthony Fauci. He over 100 times invoked his rightful Fifth Amendment rights when being questioned by Congress. Had he simply said, okay, I am going to tell you the truth, this is what I was thinking at the time, and this is what I said, if he just came clean, how much would that help? Not the restoration of his reputation, because that would obviously, and it is already, taking a nosedive, but how much would that help people who have passed through the pandemic regain some trust in public health?
1: I mean, that would have been an enormously helpful and commendable thing for a person like him to do. He seems constitutionally incapable of doing that, unfortunately. It certainly would have raised my own esteem for him, and I would have publicly commended him for doing that. And I think that's precisely the kind of thing that would help people to begin to regain trust in public health and public authorities and science and medicine. But unfortunately, you know, that was a missed opportunity. There's legal debates about whether Fauci could have invoked the Fifth that center around the fact that he was pardoned by President Biden. He was essentially given a pardon that spanned a 10-year period, starting in 2014 and extending, you know, to 2024 when Biden left office. And typically when you're pardoned, you're pardoned for a crime that you've been convicted of, or at least a crime that you've been accused of. And but Fauci was pardoned for unnamed crimes, essentially given a blanket pardon for anything that he may have done that would have been illegal, that he may have been prosecuted for, which is pretty unprecedented. But even assuming that that pardon was valid, there's a Supreme Court case from about 100 years ago, 120 years ago, that basically says once you've been pardoned, then you no longer have the ability to invoke the Fifth Amendment right against self-incrimination. The purpose of the Fifth Amendment is to allow you to avoid saying something that might end in a legal punishment. But if you've been pardoned, that removes that legal jeopardy for you. And so there have been situations in which someone who was pardoned was compelled then to testify before a grand jury or before Congress or before a court as to, you know, the alleged crimes that were committed. So it's possible, you know, Rand Paul has said, the committee chair has said, he's going to pursue a charge of contempt of Congress for Fauci invoking the Fifth. You know, whether or not that shakes out one way or another legally, I think Fauci had an opportunity to do precisely what you suggested, right? To admit that what he said privately differed from what he said publicly and to apologize for that. And I think that would have been a huge step toward healing for a lot of Americans. But unfortunately, he chose to sort of double down and, you know, hold himself out as someone who didn't need to even condescend to answer questions about his decisions, which is not the characteristics of a good leader. A good leader takes responsibility for what he's done and is willing to explain what he did and why to the people who were impacted by those decisions.
0: Dr. Cariotti, I'd like your thoughts on one of my primary concerns about Dr. Fauci that took place during the pandemic. He seemed, to my way of seeing it, to lack humility. He spoke dogmatically, definitively when offering solutions to the pandemic and seemed to belittle those who would challenge his assertions or offer any other possible solution.
1: Well, the old adage has it that pride cometh before the fall. The Greek tragedies are all centered around this Greek notion of hubris, a kind of overweening or overbearing pride. And one of the characteristics of that form of pride or that level of vanity is a kind of blindness to what's going on around you and a kind of blindness especially to oneself. And the utter lack of self-awareness, the utter lack of self-knowledge that is displayed in Anthony Fauci's diaries, I think grows precisely from this character trait, vanity, of pride, of hubris, an unwilling to be open to the possibility that I might be wrong. And all of us, of course, can fall into this because we're all human. We're all fallen creatures, and we're all, myself included, susceptible to pride. It is very hard to admit that you might be wrong. It's very hard to admit that you may have made mistakes. And so, you know, in pointing a finger at Fauci here, I think all of us need to keep in mind that we're liable to fall into the same sin. But it's very dangerous to assume when you're making prudential decisions and there is strong disagreement, it's very dangerous to assume that there's no way that you could be wrong. And I think that almost always leads to bad outcomes. And I think Anthony Fauci, you know, from the Greek tragedians to Shakespeare to Anthony Fauci, we have plenty of examples of how this story tends to play out over time, and the outcome is not good.
0: Dr. Aaron Cariotti is a physician specializing in psychiatry, fellow and director of the program in bioethics, technology, and human flourishing at the Ethics and Public Policy Center. He's author of 5 books, including Making the Cut, How to Heal Modern Medicine, and New Abnormal, The Rise of the Biomedical Security State. 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Dr. Cariotti, thank you very much.
1: Thank you. I enjoyed the conversation.
0: Wednesday on Issues Etc., we'll continue our series with Dr. Thomas Madden of St. Louis University on the fall of the Great Republics, and we'll study the hymn, What

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4: And you really need to be utterly clear on this. Because you have bowed the knee to King Jesus, the world is actually your enemy. You are viewed as a threat, to be contained at best, eliminated at worst. And so, the prayer for Yahweh to guard and preserve you from the snares that the wicked set.
0: The Word of the Lord Endures Forever is a daily verse-by-verse Bible study with the church, past and present. Pastor Wheaton is leading us in a study of the book of Psalms, 107 through 150.
4: The grace of our Lord Jesus Christ, the love of God, and the communion of the Holy Spirit be with you all. Amen. Greetings, people loved by God. You remember that last time we finished up Psalm 139, as King David marveled over the fact that not only did God create the world long ago, He is still the creator of all creatures. He's the one who knits us together in our mother's womb. I mentioned how in my case, the knitting was a little irregular, but the point was that each one of us are the Lord's handiwork, and we're all fearfully and wonderfully made. Further, the Lord has His eyes upon us from the beginning in the womb, all through the days of our life, finally up to the day of our death. None of that is hidden from God. He knows exactly how long each one of us shall live, and in what circumstances, and how we shall finally breathe our last in this age. In other words, He sees the whole of our life, and not the mere pieces we happen to be living through at any given moment. And as David thought about all this, he was indeed blown away. He thought about trying to count up all the thoughts God had revealed, and he realized, whoa, this is beyond anybody's ability to hold it all in one mind at the same time. They're just too many, too astounding. Then he seemed to shift his tone. He expressed

0: is his desire for God to do in the wicked, his enemies. He speaks to the violent and tells them to get away from him. The violent? Really, David? A little ironic, don't you think? He stresses that he hates them with complete or perfect hatred, and we reflected a bit on what that meant. The prayer at the end, though, was golden. David prays for God to search him through and through and show him anything that is displeasing to God in his life so that he may, by the Holy Spirit's power, amend it. Moving on, a reading from Psalm 140, starting at the first verse. To the choir master, a psalm of David. Deliver me, O Lord, from evil men. Preserve me from violent men who plan evil things in their heart and stir up wars continually. They make their tongue sharp as a serpent's, and under their lips is the venom of asps. Selah. Guard me, O Lord, from the hands of the wicked. Preserve me from violent men who have planned to trip up my feet. The arrogant have hidden a trap for me, and with cords they have spread a net. Beside the way they have set snares for me. Selah. I say to the Lord, you are my God. Give ear to the voice of my pleas for mercy, O Lord. O Lord, my Lord, the strength of my salvation, you've covered my head in the day of battle. Grant not, O Lord, the desires of the wicked. Do not further their evil plot, or they will be exalted. Selah. Psalm 140, verses 1 to 8. Let us pray. O Lord, God of strength, bring to naught the counsels of your enemies and frustrate their wicked designs. Turn the hearts of our enemies that they may cease their hatred against us and create in us peaceable hearts that do not cherish hate and revenge, but crave peace with all men and strive to follow those things that make for peace. Through Jesus Christ our Lord, who lives and reigns with you in the Holy Spirit, one God, now and forever. Amen. So you ready to dig into Psalm 140? Let's give our attention to these verses. Verse 1, to the choir master, a psalm of David. Deliver me, O Lord, from evil men. Preserve me from violent men. Even though this is a personal psalm of David, he's written it for use in the public worship of Israel, hence the superscription to the choir master. As we've seen before, that's a clear indication that what David experiences and describes in this psalm is not unique to him alone. It's a fate shared by the whole people of God as they live in this fallen world. If I may put it so, it's the prayer of the Abels who truly worship the Lord against the Cains of this age who worship only their own power and might. The prayer begins with the shout, deliver me, that is, rescue me, or maybe we could just say, help! What does David and what do the people of God pray for rescue from? From evil men. Now look, it's certainly true that no one is righteous, no, not one, as we heard back in Psalm 14 and 53. But here, David clarifies what he means by evil men by the next phrase, from violent men. So this prayer for deliverance is aimed directly at those who propose to use violence against God's people. In our own day, you might hear our Christian brothers and sisters in Africa and the Middle East, and sadly throughout much of the West, taking up this prayer against the Muslims, who most certainly want to inflict violence upon them and their communities. We certainly can and should join together in public prayer, invoking God's salvation and help from those who are determined to destroy us. When the Turks were threatening to overrun Europe, that's precisely when Dr. Martin Luther pulled out the old litany and began to urge Christians to pray it together for deliverance from those whom the Augsburg Confession calls that traditional foe of ours and of the Christian religion, meaning the Turks. Verse 2, who plan evil things in their heart and stir up wars continually. So the mark of these evil, violent men is that they want to do evil things in their hearts. That means their will is malicious. They want to hurt, maim, torture, kill, decimate. And because that's what's in the heart, it always breaks out into action. They're guilty of constantly stirring up wars. Jesus shows us that these folks are actually satanic when he said in John 10, verse 10, the thief comes only to steal and kill and destroy. I came that they may have life and have it abundantly. The work of the devil is the violence described, and when the devil has a heart in his possession, such violence will invariably betray its presence by actions like these. The contrast couldn't be greater with the people of the Lord. Think of that wolf Saul and how he guarded the coats of those who were killing innocent St. Stephen merely for telling them the truth about Jesus. But St. Stephen didn't have in his heart the hatred and violence that filled theirs. Instead, he prayed, Acts 7, verse 60, and falling on his knees, he cried out with a loud voice, Lord, do not hold this sin against them. And when he had said this, he fell asleep. I really believe that the transformation of that wolf Saul into the lamb, St. Paul, was due to the Lord Jesus answering the proto-martyr's petition. Verse 3, they make their tongue sharp as serpents, and under their lips is the venom of asps. Selah. To get this, you need to understand how very often in Scripture the serpent is simply associated with Satan. You have it from Eden onward. And so the force of this verse is that these folks use their tongues to accomplish the devil's work. Said most simply, the lie is their native tongue. And like those who lied at Jezebel's instigation to have righteous Naboth stoned so that she might steal his patrimony for her husband, check out 1 Kings 21, so the lies persist in the tongues of those who are in revolt against God and aligned with the enemy, aimed at killing, hurting, and destroying the servants of God. Servants who are by no means sinless in themselves, but who seek to live under his forgiveness and to allow his word to shape the direction of their lives. This is the voice of Cain inviting Abel to go out for a stroll together, maybe to look at the stars, and then whack! The pretense of friendliness is suddenly shown to be nothing but the lie of the serpent by the violence of the action. Against such false friends, David teaches us to pray. Verse 4, guard me, O Lord, from the hands of the wicked. Preserve me from violent men who have planned to trip up my feet. And you really need to be utterly clear on this. Because you have bowed the knee to King Jesus, the world is actually your enemy. You are viewed as a threat, to be contained at best, eliminated at worst. And so, the prayer for Yahweh to guard and preserve you from the snares that the wicked set. Verse 5, the arrogant have hidden a trap for me, and with cords they have spread a net beside the way. They set snares for me, Selah. A new word introduced here, not just wicked, not just violent, but arrogant. The enemies of the word believe that they have a right and an obligation to trap and destroy you. You might think of the hidden traps and nets that the Pharisees and Herodians tried to use on Jesus. I mean, you can check out Matthew 22, verse 15 and following. Nor are we to limit this to our human enemies. The church father certainly did not. St. Athanasius, in the early 4th century, spoke of the demons injecting filthy thoughts into our minds to snare us. The filth, of course, shouldn't be just thought of as sexual temptation, though it certainly includes that. The very pride that fills those demons and which they seek to impart to us is also filth in the eyes of God. Against, then, the formidable array of earthly and demonic foes, all aiming at our downfall, the psalmist teaches Israel and us where to turn. Verse 6, I say to the Lord, you are my God. Give ear to the voice of my pleas for mercy, O Lord. He sees the hosts surrounding him and calmly turns to God, reminds him that he is his people's God and begs for his mercy. I think it was with calm like that that Elisha spoke when the Syrian army surrounded Dothan to take him, and his servant was panicking. And Elisha said, 2 Kings 6:16, do not be afraid, for those who are with us are more than those who are with them. Then he prayed for his servant's eyes to be opened and see the actual situation. And he saw the whole place guarded by the holy angels. Verse 7. O Lord, my Lord, the strength of my salvation, you have covered my head in the day of battle. Which is to say, the Lord is our helmet. He covers our head as we go into conflict to keep our minds protected from giving in, either to fear or to despair. Verse 8. Grant not, O Lord, the desires of the wicked. Do not further their evil plot, or they will be exalted. Selah. So, he asks God not to let the wicked get what they're after, the destruction of the righteous or of the justified. He prays that their evil plot will not be allowed to advance, and he introduces a curious reason why God should do this, where they will be exalted. That is, their pride will seem to have been justified all along. St. Augustine in the 5th century applied this verse not just to God hindering violent men and demons from getting their way. He also applied it to Christians praying that we would not be overcome by the wicked desires that arise from our own sinful flesh. He wrote, "Do we not ask daily, lead us not into temptation, lest we be given up to our lusts?" And with that thought, we're going to hit the pause button for today. Next up, we finish out Psalm 140 as David prays for God's stern judgment to fall on these enemies of the word, that the righteous, who are then delivered from their claws, might give thanks to the Lord. Till next time, people loved by God, the Lord bless you and keep you. The Lord make his face shine on you and be gracious to you. The Lord lift up his countenance upon you and give you peace. Amen.
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0: The first stanza of the hymn, Lord, Keep Us Steadfast in Your Word, sung by the Children's Choirs of St. Paul Lutheran Church in Fort Wayne, Indiana. This is the very beginning of Issues Etc. 24, 2014. It's our live 24-hour broadcast of Issues Etc. We're going to kick it off talking about the Lutheran confessions and the myth regarding Lutheranism that they simply don't apply today or that they don't completely apply today. Yes, they applied back in their historical context, but they have to be contextualized and they can't completely apply in our very different context today. It's a big myth that's current in Lutheranism, and we're going to respond to it for the first hour or so of Issues Etc. 24. Pastor Jonathan Fisk will be our guest. Greetings and welcome to Issues Etc. live this Friday morning, November the 14th. I'm Todd Wilkin. Thanks for tuning us in. Our call-in number for the next 24 hours of live broadcast of Issues Etc., 1-877-623-6943. 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He's host of the video blog Worldview Everlasting and author of the book Broken, 7 Christian Rules That Every Christian Ought to Break as Often as Possible. Jonathan, welcome back to Issues Etc.
1: It's a privilege to be on. Thank you.
0: Let's start with the actual confessors who, and we're talking about multiple authors, but when they were writing the Lutheran confessions over the course of, well, about 50 years, from 1530 or so to 1580, did they think that they were writing these confessions, whatever they may be, only for themselves, for their time, for their situation?
1: No, not at all. That kind of thinking couldn't even, I think, be thought by them. If we want to talk about contextualization, for them, there was no such thing as contextualized theology. There was truth. There was the Word of God, and there were lies, which lies had only one source, the devil. And the goal of these lies is to obscure and destroy the glory of Christ and the salvation of the Christian in Christ. And they believed firmly that they were caught up in what for them, at least early, they believed was the final end times battle against the Antichrist. That this was the last stand before the judgment, and the church was either going to collapse into apostasy, as it kind of had, you know, taken captive under Rome, or it was going to be freed by the gospel of Christ and stand on the truth. And they believed absolutely firmly that truth was no side idea. This was no splitting of hairs, trying to nail down every little dusty corner of the scripture, every interpretation of every verse. They're concerned with what they called articles of doctrine or articles of dogma. You know, those bits of information given to us by clear words from God that stood when Jesus spoke them, stood when the apostles wrote them, and have stood in every hour and minute since, and even in one very real sense, stood even before Jesus spoke them, stood from the foundation of the world as God's predestination, stood in the promises given to Adam and Eve, although shadowed, clouded like a dim mirror, but nonetheless there. You know, nothing has changed. Jesus Christ is the same yesterday, today, and forever. And they say this so clearly, the last words in the Book of Concord, and you got to think this is put here on purpose. I'm going to read this to you here. It's a paragraph, but it's an amazing stuff. It's convicting stuff. They write, "Therefore, it is our intent to give witness before God and all Christendom among those who are alive today and those who will come after us, that the explanation here set forth regarding the controversial articles of faith which we have addressed and explained, and no other explanation, is our teaching, faith, and confession. In it we shall appear before the judgment throne of Jesus Christ by God's grace, with fearless hearts, and thus give account of our faith, and we will neither secretly nor publicly speak or write anything contrary to it. Instead, on the strength of God's grace, we intend to abide by this confession. Thus, after careful consideration and in the fear and invocation of God, we have subscribed our signatures to this document with our own hands. Now, the LCMS was more or less founded believing the same thing, and set into its procedures the practice that every pastor, every ordained pastor in the LCMS or colloquy is brought in, but then nonetheless called here, is to take that same vow. And we don't subscribe our name, with ink, but we do vow that we believe what this book says is what Scripture says. Not because this book says it, but because Scripture says it. This book is just speaking it back. It's answering Jesus' question, who do you say that I am? Well, here's the answer. Here's who we say you are based on what you've said to us. And every pastor swears, before the people and before God, that we will meet Judgment Day with this as our teaching. And do so fearlessly because we know this is a teaching about Christ, about his cross, about his justification of us, about the Spirit's work among us by the blood of Jesus. So what amazes me is to see that there are people who want to hold the name Lutheran, which, in my opinion, the word Lutheran is kind of it's a horrible word. It's just not helpful in American context. No one knows what it means. No one knows what it is. It's not what we wanted to call ourselves anyway. We have these groups that want to hold to it against those of us who have to have it, because we got no other better name to call ourselves, yet they want to hold to it without the substance, without the meaning of what these confessions say. It boggles my mind what they're after. What they think they can hold to when the idea at the root of it is that there is knowledge, there is truth, there is theology God has given us, and it can be spoken again by men. That's what Pentecost is about. We can speak these words without error. And here it is, for all time. That's the answer to the question. This is for all time.
0: So they're not only, just to put a fine point on it, they're not only thinking about posterity, that is, the centuries to come. They make this confession particularly in view of Judgment Day, don't they?
1: Right. Yeah, absolutely. These are pious men. we live in an age when I'm not sure anyone's pious. I don't think I'm very pious. I try sometimes. Like every once in a while I'll get this urge. I'm going to be more pious. I'm going to pray more. I'm going to think about God more. But man, these guys, they live like they were in the fear of God. They didn't make decisions lightly. They weren't casting caution to the wind. They knew what was happening to the Western church, right? Up to this time, the visible manifestation of God's church on earth really only had two forms. There was one split between East and West, but those two had kind of stayed somewhat solidified. And they knew what was happening now over the gospel was that the West was shattering. It was shattering into not just two, Lutheran and Roman, but into many, many, many fractions. The radicals just ran in every direction. And they knew that this was all as a result of their standing at Augsburg and standing up to the Pope and saying, here we stand, we're not going to back down on this, go ahead and kill us. They didn't take that lightly, either their death, or I think even more important than their death, this shattering of the visible church that has stood for so long without being clearly disrupted like this. And so they went into that knowing on Judgment Day, we're accountable for this, but we're going to be willing to do that because we know this is not about a visible institution. This is not about an organization. This is not about victory in the world. This is about the preaching of the cross of Jesus against every storm and wind that blows. And they were willing to do that in the true fear of faith, the true piety, fear God rather than men, and they did. We have so much to learn from these men.
0: We're talking about these documents, the Lutheran Confessions, Jonathan, and the fact, the myth that is current among Lutherans, sad to say, that they don't completely apply today. We've kind of laid aside that myth, at least initially. Let's describe the documents themselves. What are the Lutheran Confessions? If someone completely unfamiliar with them, held out a Book of Concord, which is the sum and substance of the confessions, said, what is this? What would you say?
1: Yeah, right. I got a great story about that, too. The first time I discovered the confessions, I had never heard about them, ever. Born and raised LCMS, I was dating my to-be wife. She was attending Concordia Irvine, and she had to take, their basic church worker path, a theology class. And so she had a copy of the Book of Concord she had to be reading. And she wanted to ask a question about it because she trusted me. I read the Bible, but I had never heard of this book. She holds this thing up to me and says, I'm not so sure about this thing. What is this? What does this thing mean? And I grabbed the book immediately. I said, what is this? What do we need these doctrines of men for? Can't we just live with the Bible? oh man, what an ignorant doofus. You know, I was so passionate and yet so godless in my own zeal and ego to condemn something without even knowing what it was. It was later at seminary, as I read the book, that I was blown away to discover all it taught was what Christianity, I already believed it was, right? And I'd been coming to believe that, especially seminary education helped me with baptism. Anyway, so what is it, though? Where do these documents come from? It's a collection of documents that are related to each other historically. They do have a context in the same way that you could say the New Testament documents are related together, right? You have these groupings of things connected to different people. The Book of Concord really doesn't it comes together after the Reformation as a summarizing of the conflict by the Lutheran church that had survived it and was in harmony with each other. But it didn't really start that way. It's not like they sat down and like, well, we're going to write a book and we're going to put this document in and this document in. What happened was the Reformation's going on. There's this tremendous attack on Luther, but the prince, the king of the empire, the emperor, excuse me, he's got this war to fight against the Muslims who are coming in from the east, and he needs to unify his kingdom. So he wants Rome and Wittenberg to play nice together. He sets up this conference. He says, "Hey, Lutherans, come down. You know, tell us what you're doing up there. Convince us you're just good Catholics, and we'll all play nice, and we'll go fight the Turk." And so they prepped this document, which it comes to be called the Augsburg Confession. The meeting was at Augsburg, a city, and they give this confession of the faith there that, look, here is what we believe Christianity is. Here is what we believe Catholicism is. This is what we believe has been taught since Jesus left. To this, they then attach the three ecumenical creeds as well to further demonstrate, and we talked about this is not only for our future, this is for our past. We are connected to the ancient church as well. And that document is sort of the Magna Carta of the Lutheran confessions. It is the Magna Carta of the Reformation, really. But it's rejected. Historically, it's rejected. So the Romans refute it. They write this massive refutation of it called the Confutation. In response, the author of the Augsburg Confession, on behalf of the group, pens another document called the Apology to the Augsburg Confession. That just means the defense. So he takes the confutation and line by line, he says, look, here's where you're basically obfuscating the argument, where you're not trusting Scripture. It's the longest document in the confessions, very, very masterfully written. So you have those two pieces there, all surrounding what happened at Augsburg in that initial conflict, which is over justification, the article on which the church stands or falls, but has some other pieces attached to it. I mean, the Lutherans make sure they confess that Jesus is the Son of God. He is begotten of the Father before all worlds. You know, they're trying to emphasize this is Catholic teaching. After that, you have a couple of other things that kind of get added for the sake of their clarity. You get added Luther's Small Catechism, which is a useful document for teaching children and adults, frankly, the basics of the faith. Luther's Large Catechism, which he wrote to teach pastors who, under Rome, had not been taught anything. He went out to listen to the preaching, and he discovered that there were pastors who didn't even know the Lord's Prayer, and so he says, well, we got to teach them this. So he writes this document for teaching pastors what to preach. You have Luther's sort of last will and testament, kind of the last confession he makes when asked near the end of his life, you know, are you going to recant of any of this stuff? If there are people that come along and say, well, if Luther had lived longer, he would have changed more and done more, he writes something that basically says, no, here's what I intend to stand on. It's what I've always taught. It's what I'm always going to teach. I intend to stand before God on that. It's called the Small Card Articles. It's probably the most confusing document, although it's got some beautiful Luther language in it. You have something called the Treatise on the Power and Primacy of the Pope, which every Protestant in the world should love this document. I mean, you don't have to be a Lutheran to love this thing. It's about why the Pope is not in charge, and it is gorgeous. You know, it's based on Scripture. It's based on church fathers. It's a beautiful, beautiful document. So you have those things all happening sort of in Luther's life. And then after Luther dies, there's this kind of a cataclysm. He was a charismatic force. I don't mean that in the theological sense, but in the he was a powerful personality who held people together. And particularly Melanchthon, who I mentioned earlier, sort of submitted to Luther out of reverence, even on things he disagreed with when it came to teachings on the Lord's Supper and a little bit maybe on the will of mankind. And that all kind of gets a little ugly for a bit after Luther dies. There's also something called the Augsburg Interim. The Lutheran princes lose a battle to the Roman princes, and they have imposed on them certain Roman rites again, like the sacrifice of the Mass. And some of the Lutherans are saying, "Oh, that's okay. We can do that. You know, as long as we're free to preach what we want to preach." So you have another document called the Formula of Concord, which is the result of 10 years of work by two men, Martin Chemnitz and Jacob Andrea, who go around and basically say, look, what are we arguing about? Let's get all that on paper. Let's decide what the status of our controversy is. So they list out all the different things they're arguing about. And then they say, okay, now we're all godly, God-fearing men who believe the Bible, right? Well, let's sit down and find out what the Bible actually says, and we'll say that whatever it says is what we're going to believe and teach and confess. Sound like a deal, guys? And everyone's like, yeah, sure. So they do that. And amazingly, they unify the majority of the Lutheran territories under this concord, this harmony on God's Word. They settle the controversies. They stop the false teaching. And they write it down in what is one document in two parts, the Formula of Concord. The epitome is like the abridged version. And then the solid declaration is the non-abridged version. And they publish it with all the former documents in one thing called the Book of Concord, the Book of Harmony, as sort of a catalog of this theology of the gospel of Jesus as it survived the attacks of the devil during that age of Reformation, which is more than just the age itself, because you have sort of the undoing of about 1,000 years of slow descent into captivity, theological captivity to the devil's lies. So it's the undoing of the medieval scholasticism and mysticism, and you have it. It is historic. It is contextual in that there is a context to it, but it's the context in which the gospel triumphs over man's thoughts, and you have that then listed here in these events and these documents created during those events, which the Lutheran Church, so far as it is in any way worthy of the name Lutheran, says, okay, this teaching, this gospel, this doctrine is who we are. And we do intend to stand in this. This is why the church was split. If we're going to be Protestant today, it's why we should be Protestant. Otherwise, we should go back to Rome. But we don't believe we should go back to Rome. We believe in the full grace of God, the total sufficiency of Christ's cross. And so we will cling to these things. And they're all connected. You know, you don't make any mistake about this. You can't take a corner of this theology, throw it out, and think it's not going to get back to Article 4 of the Augsburg Confession, which is on justification by grace through faith. It's all interconnected to each other, and we know that because God gave it to us, and we're going to trust that. And did God give us the Book of Concord itself? Well, not exactly, but yeah. You know, it kind of depends on how you want to ask it. Is it inspired and inerrant from the mouths of the apostles? No, not the way Scripture is. Is it a faithful reconfessing or restating of what the apostles said, forged in the midst of the tremendous storms of history? Yes. And there's nothing like it on the planet. You know, the Reformed have some confessions. We would say they have some errors in theirs, but they don't have really one that they can point to and say, look, we think we actually captured all of it here. You know, there's not really anywhere to go but back to this to learn again how to discern and survive the lies of the devil.
0: I like the way that the late Dr. Robert Preuss put it when asked, and this was, he was fighting the same battle. It was just a different time when people were saying, look, the Lutheran confessions, they're outdated, they're anachronistic, they simply, because they're so old, they can't apply to us today. And here you are, Dr. Preuss, holding them up as though they're infallible. And he said, we never assert that the Lutheran confessions could not err. We only right. assert that they did not err.
1: Right, right. Go ahead.
0: Well, let's talk about kind of the necessity to put them in their historical time without fixing them in their historical time so that we don't have access to them now. Why is it important to understand the particular historical circumstances that led to each and every one of the documents you enumerated there in the Lutheran Confessions?
1: Right. You know, I want to start that with saying the same thing about Scripture. So it's important to know, you know, what's going on in and around Scripture. If you can learn who the Pharisees were, even from extra-biblical sources, it can help elucidate, open up what's going on between them and Jesus. Now, you can learn a lot about the Pharisees from Scripture itself, and we should certainly do that. But as we study what's called Second Temple Judaism and the assumptions of that movement about, well, who the Messiah was, what the kingdom of God would be, how that kingdom would be brought to pass, this opens up literally like the things Jesus is saying. Or here's one of my favorite ones I found from studying infant baptism in the first four centuries, a book by Joachim Jeremias, a Roman Catholic, sort of kind of liberal scholar, but very good historian. You know that the Jews had rites of baptism before the Christians did. They were not Christian baptism. They were quite different, but they did involve washing with water sort of becoming part of the community of Judaism if you were not born a Jew. And so this just like throws tons of light on what John the Baptist is doing and why the Pharisees are so confused by this man, right? So here he is out in the desert doing baptism, which they think is for Gentiles to become Jews. He's doing it to Jews. And they're out there going, "What are you doing, man? Who sent you to do this? What's going on? You know, you brood of vipers, who warned you to flee from the wrath to come?" He doesn't give them the time of day, right? But you can kind of see why, what's going on with them out there, why they're asking these questions. So knowing the history of an event in Scripture is helpful. All the more so then when you don't have an inspired and inerrant text itself to rely on the way we do with Scripture. So, for example, with the Lutheran Confessions, they're going to speak at times about indulgences. And they're not going to take the time to tell you what indulgences are. They're just going to talk about it as if you know. Because at the time, everybody did know. So studying the history of the indulgence controversy, which really started the entire Reformation, knowing that indulgences are pieces of paper approved and stamped by the Pope to earn time and receive merit before God on Judgment Day from the church to get you out of purgatory sooner than you would otherwise, for a cost, right, a cost of money, that's very helpful in knowing when they do talk about indulgences. So you have to know some of that context, that history. Otherwise, there's going to be passages that are just totally confusing. They're closed to you. But there's a big difference between that and saying, well, because we don't have indulgences today, although it's not true, we do, but let's pretend for a second we don't. Pretend that Rome has actually repented of this. Because there are no indulgences today, therefore, all of this teaching is useless to us. No, not at all. What are indulgences but a way in which man decides there's another path to God besides the grace of Jesus, and that this path can actually be bought and sold and traded, that this path can be earned by virtue of demonstration of spiritual commitment. Well, man, this is what American evangelicalism and frankly, the church growth movement is living on today, right? So what, pilgrimages back in Luther's day, we're going to see the hand bone of St. Syphilifu, right, to try to get a miracle. Today, there's pilgrimages to not only to the Middle East to try to, like, find some spiritual revelation through the experience of going, but people are flying all over the country going to conferences, trying to get close to holy men. They call them leaders, God forgive me, sacramental entrepreneurs, trying to get close to them so some of the mojo can rub off and they can go back and lead some sort of apostolic movement in their parishes. This is no different theologically from the medieval scholastic view of supererogation, that there are some who become more righteous than others and can actually impart this. Now, the way it's imparted today, that is different. It's imparted through kind of teaching leadership tactics, but it's still being bought and sold on the market, and this market is building massive cathedrals, just like St. Peter's in Rome was built by the Pope by selling indulgences. And these cathedrals, amazingly, you know, St. Peter's is still standing. The scary thing about how fleeting the church growth movement is they don't have the history to stand on. And when the Pope goes away, you get another Pope in his place. When Mark Driscoll goes away, you don't get another Mark Driscoll. and your cathedral disappears, whether it's Mars Hill Church or the Crystal Cathedral in L.A. All these things, it's the same fight, yeah? You can't contextualize away the teaching. You can't say that just because they're dealing with controversies that we don't necessarily see today, those controversies aren't here today. They are here. The outside has changed. The veneer is a little bit different. They've been glossed with a different coating. But the theology underneath, this battle is exactly the same. But to understand that theology in its place, you do need to understand its original context. So you have to go back and know, what is the Reformation? What is the fight that's taking place? Why are they saying these things are important? And it's that why question that's important to bring forward to today. We may not have to apply the same what, right? No one in Protestantism is saying that you cannot bear children in order to be a successful pastor. Yeah, although it's still there in Rome, it's the fight stop in Rome, but it's not in Protestantism. But the why that's wrong is still applicable today. The value of family, particularly, is one that's heavily under threat today in the church. So there's so much there, and the only way to discover it is to begin to admit we need these, we need our fathers, especially when our fathers were faithful, and then begin to learn, well, who were they? What were they doing? And then ultimately, why? Why is this confession important? And it's that why that will come to inform so much of our theology, our knowledge of God in the present day.
0: So how is that a proper understanding of the situation, the history, the circumstances of these documents, the Lutheran confessions? How is that different for this call for contextualization that says either in part or in whole the Lutheran confessions are kind of like that bug stuck in amber? You'll never get it out. You can look at it. You can admire it from afar. But since you can't live in their times, you can't really know what they were thinking. And then obviously what they were thinking couldn't possibly apply to our modern context today. It's that assertion is made under the banner of contextualization to one degree or another. What's the difference between those two?
1: Well, the difference is whether you believe truth exists or not. And this is the great deception of our day. And it is postmodern philosophy just rot horrible all over us that we would even say, I can't understand what they were really thinking. That's to say that words have no meaning. And if words have no meaning, there is no meaning. There is nothing we can know but the present experience. And this was hashed out to its logical conclusions by intentionally non-Christian men who were at least honest enough to draw the logical conclusions of what they were saying. And what they came down to was not only rank atheism, but the belief that might makes right, quite literally. Like, whatever you can get away with and do and feel is right, that is what you must do. And the strongest one's going to do it, and that's the one we should follow. They at least were honest about it. When it's in the church today, we're parroting these anti-Christian ideas like there's some, you know, clever little jingle we came up with, not understanding that in a moment we are undoing everything that we believe. There was a post in a Facebook group that I'm in recently, a gentleman asking about his Baptist friend who basically said to him, you know, well, you have your interpretation of those texts, and then we have our interpretation of other texts, and so, you know, we can't really know who was right. Well, when you take that route and you say the scriptures are not clear on something as central as baptism, as basic as baptism, the scriptures are not clear, we can't know, we can only interpret, we can never understand, you have basically said the same thing about every other statement. You just think that the ones you believe are safe, right? So I believe, though, you know, we can't understand baptism, but certainly no one would ever question the resurrection of Jesus from the dead or the atonement of Christ on the cross. Well, but see, the thing is, you open the door. You know, people will question that. They have questioned that, and you have no argument against them because that's just your interpretation. Yeah, I mean, once that camel nose is in the tent, it's all downhill, and it doesn't take more than a generation to happen in most church bodies. So this postmodern idea, which is our context, and our context is important, and studying it is important so that we can learn to discern it. It's this ooze dripping over everything. We have to guard against that in everything. You can do the same thing with the scriptures and dismiss the scriptures. So how do I respond to that? You know, it's so hard because the individual who is saying these kind of crass and really arrogant assertions about there being no truth doesn't know that's what they're doing. They have no idea that in a breath they're denying Christ. And I don't want to say that as if they're actually not Christian at this point, but they are setting the foundation for a denial of Christ. They are building a house on sand and they don't even know it. And so you have to be very careful with them because they've begun to live in an age in which knowledge of God, theology, is not knowledge, but is experience. Is feeling, is moment, and they to bring them to see the failure of that requires caution. And you can't convince them of it logically. They have to experience it because that's the only way they can find knowledge. Our culture has done this to us. It's trained us to think this way. The average American thinks this way. Interestingly enough, and I don't want to say we want to use this. We just have to be aware of it. But interestingly enough, the divine liturgy as a reverent, all-powerful kind of experience is one of the best ways to shock people out of their thinking. Like, look, here, you stand in the presence of something alien, of something different. But, you know, I don't want to get into that too much. But we do have to see this, that they're not arguing theologically or even logically with words. This is a stand of willpower and emotion that our age, our context, has come to believe is the only source of truth, which changes constantly, and that there is no truth. And when someone says, you know, the Book of Concord, the Confessions, we can't really know what it meant. You can try to understand it, but it's hard to really know. They're throwing in their hat. They're throwing their hat into that ring with the entire postmodern world, which is anti-Christian from its root and on purpose, and will eventually destroy the church. It may not do it for that individual Christian's faith, but it will do it for the faith of the children or their children's children.
0: When we hear people kind of that call for contextualization, they say that the Lutheran Confessions are these historical documents. They're not completely applicable to our context. What particular doctrines or teachings or parts of the Lutheran Confessions do they usually think no longer apply? It's not as though they don't think all, you know, any of it applies. They usually they're kind of selective with what they think no longer. They're selective in their contextualization, so to speak. What do they select?
1: Yeah, isn't that funny? Because they really shouldn't be if they were honest, right? If we can't know the truth of what the Book of Concord says, if it's too specific, then we can't know that Jesus Christ is the only begotten Son of God, as confessed in Article 3 of the Augsburg Confession. And you say, oh, well, no one was arguing about it back then. No, but they were 1,000 years before that, or 1,400 years before that. And there was a huge fight there with a guy named Arius. Well, we can't really know what Arius really thought, and we can't really know what Athanasius really thought. I mean, it was so contextualized, you know, the argument really has no meaning. Well, then I guess we can't believe Jesus is the Son of God, right? And then, well, so when Athanasius says, if you don't believe that, you can't be saved, I mean, that should scare us, right? But it won't scare the postmodern if they actually come to that point. But the person who says that these crass statements about the Lutheran Confessions, they don't want to go there. They don't want to deny Jesus, right? But what do they want to deny? The sad thing is, I'm not sure I know. Other than they want the freedom to believe what they want to believe whenever they want to believe it. And the that's your interpretation, contextualization, postmodern argument is just that. It's the power to believe whatever you want whenever you want to do it. And the power to be self-contradictory and not worry about it, to change your mind on a whim because it suits your purposes, it suits your will. And that is, it is all about the drive of the will to do what it wants, which is so scary because that's the flesh, right? That is the heart of original sin at work. Now, how does it actually work itself out practically? Where do we see certain doctrines truly being rejected by those who still want to retain the name Lutheran? Well, anything that has to do with worship in any way has to be sort of put in a corner somehow, so that we can change with the evangelical stream and whatever movement that revivalism wants to take us. So there's that. There is certainly some issues with communion that are dismissed. I mentioned earlier the issues of the family. I remember being at a conference in Fort Wayne where we had a gentleman, a pastor from the ELCA there, and he was there to speak about something that had nothing to do with what was asked. But someone went up to the microphone and asked him about the design of creation in man and woman, right? Man and woman in Christ and women pastors. Which, you know, it was kind of impolite to ask that question at something he wasn't there to talk about. But he went on kind of a little tirade and answered it. And he said, I couldn't believe what I heard. He said, there is no cosmology in the Book of Concord. Right. So what does he mean when he says that? He means there is no order of creation at all, no discussion of how human society was built by God to work, no discussion of the authority of husbands over wives, fathers over children, any of that stuff, right? And it blew my mind because it's there in the small catechism. It's called the Table of Duties. Right? It's like the most basic piece of the Book of Concord. And it talks about not only that, but submission to the government, about how youth should treat their elders, all this stuff. But that Table of Duties, I mean, this sucker's been dismissed. It is not something that we laud and lift up. The office of the ministry, I mean, you can go on and on. There's quite a few. It comes down to, I do want to say this, it comes down to the one thing that is really under attack. I think it always is, but we see it very clearly today, is the theology of what we might call the means of grace, or the fact that God works in specific and even scandalous places outside of my mind and my heart and my will, outside of my person. God is working for me, and he comes to me to save me without me in this sense. It's not that I'm not there, right, but I'm not doing anything active. And the line that I think most real American evangelicals, but then also many, many Lutherans would have trouble with is out of that small called articles from Dr. Luther in the article concerning confession. And I love it, though. It may be my favorite passage in the Book of Concord because it's so blatant. I mean, Luther was a very blunt man, and we need some of that today, I think. And he writes, in short, enthusiasm clings to Adam and his children from the beginning to the end of the world, fed and spread among them as a poison by the old dragon. It is the source, power, and might of all heresies. Therefore, we should and must insist that God does not want to deal with us human beings except by means of his external word and sacrament. Everything that boasts of being from the Spirit apart from such a word and sacrament is of the devil. Yeah. This idea that either God's speaking to you through scriptures preached, or through bread and wine actually going into your body, or through washing you with water, or through the absolution put over you. Aside from that, God has nothing to tell you. Nothing until the last day. There's no new revelation. That all ended with the apostles, with their deaths. God be praised. He gave us what he gave us. There's no inkling of the Spirit telling you which college to go to or which job to take. There is the Word of God. And it is at the heart and core of the Lutheran confessions themselves, and I would say what it means to be a Lutheran, what it means to believe in salvation by grace, to believe that there's nothing more aside from this preaching. And to, what all that comes in the name of that is the devil's attempt to unseat Christ from the throne of grace. I think that is the thing that ultimately is being undermined by the contextualization argument, although I doubt most who are doing that would go at this text directly, but they would not like it when you quote this text. They would hem and haw. It's too hard, yeah. But not because it's unclear, right? It's not like you can't understand what Luther is saying. It's pretty clear what he's saying. It's so clear that it means I can't rely on myself, and in our present day, I can't try to magically fix the church by means of spiritual gifts. I can't use music to impart faith to people. I can't get people to commit to small group ministry as a necessity for the health of and life of the church. Right? All these other pieces added to the preaching of the cross are undone with this theology of the means of grace, the extra nos, the outside of you-ness of the gospel. But that is the gospel. If it's inside of you, it's not the gospel. Because then you got to look at you, and you're going to see your sin with it, and your sin's going to ruin it. Yeah. If it's outside of you, if it's Jesus, if it's his cross, if it's his sacraments, there's no darkness at all, and there's nothing but faith at that point, nothing but trust, nothing but mercy.
0: Pastor Jonathan Fisk is our guest. He is our first guest during this Issues Etc. 24, 2014. We're dealing with myths about Lutheranism. Today he's dispelling the myth that the Lutheran confessions don't apply today. I'm Todd Wilkin. This is Issues Etc. 24. We'll be right back.

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1: Hello, Pastor Wilkin and all the faithful at Issues Etc. I want to thank you all for your dedication to the faithful proclamation of the Word of God on Issues Etc. My name is Wilkin. I'm a senior in high school. I'm prayerfully considering the office of the Holy Ministry in my future. This summer, I attended Christ Academy at Fort Wayne, Indiana, at Fort Wayne University, and we were confronted and we were shown what Issues Etc. could be and what it is. And since then, I have been a faithful listener, and I'm so very thankful for your program and for all the things that you have done. This summer, there were 46 young men at Christ Academy, and they were dedicated to being confessional Lutherans. There are faithful young men who want to do this and who strive to do this, and your show has made such an impact on many of these young men. Thank you, Todd, and for all the people who work for Issues Etc. God bless you all. Thank you for all your work, and thank you for all you do.
2: 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I'm Jeff Shores alongside Craig Feichninger. We thank you so much for listening today and throughout the months and days in the 2014. 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
3: Has it really been that long?
2: That long, wow. And I can tell you that the testimonial that we just heard there from that senior in high school, I can't tell you how many men say something similar, that they decided to enter the office of the Holy Ministry through God's word proclaimed on Issues, etc. And these are guys who want to be faithful, confessional, Book of Concord proclaimers. 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

issues, etc. 24. 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

0: The Wells Cathedral Choir with stanza one of the hymn At the Name of Jesus. We're dispelling the myths regarding Lutheranism during Issues Etc. 24 live this Friday afternoon. Sorry, Friday morning. I'm used to afternoons, but it's morning, November the 14th. Issues Etc. 24 is our live 24-hour broadcast. This is just the first hour. We got 23 more to go. Pastor Jonathan Fisk is with us. He's associate pastor of Bethany Lutheran Church in Naperville, Illinois, host of the video blog Worldview Everlasting, author of the book Broken, 7 Christian Rules That Every Christian Ought to Break as Often as Possible. I invite your questions or your comments, 1-877-623-6943. 877-623-MYIE. 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You mentioned this early on. Talk about that, if you would.
1: Yeah, it kind of goes hand in hand. I mean, once you've said that I can't know what a text means, that I must interpret it from my own experience, and you must interpret it from yours, and so therefore there is no true interpretation, there is no actual understanding, you can't not apply that to the Scriptures as well. I don't know that we see it as blatantly today within Lutheranism in America, in that they're out there trying to undermine. I think there was a lesson learned, maybe unintentionally, from the last generation, that you don't go out there and try to undermine the Bible and say, I don't believe what the Bible says. Instead, you just ignore it. And that's what's going on. So I think you'd find that sort of contextualization argument when and if you brought up texts. I heard recently, you know, this happens when you talk to someone about, say, Genesis chapter 1, and they don't really want to submit to the words of Genesis chapter 1. You find this when they talk about man and woman in Christ and why they want to have women serving in major leadership positions, board of elders, or serving the Lord's Supper, those kinds of things. They will move to the contextualization argument. But I think more deadly, or more often, I should say, what you see is the lack of context. So the evangelicals have also, and this is part of the same boat, begun to take this verse and that verse. I'll pull it out, and without any context, I'll create a new context for it that will have it mean what I want it to mean. And so a great example of this is Rick Warren using from the prophets, I forget which prophet, you know, the people for lack of vision perish, I think is the translation. And so he takes that line and he says, see, each church needs a vision statement. The pastor has to seek God to find the vision for the community and then proclaim that vision. The pastor has to drive out of the congregation those who oppose the vision he's received from God. All that from one little verse, which is actually in its context about lack of the Word of God, lack of the preaching of what God has actually and clearly said. So I think that decontextualization is rampant in the proof texting approach to much of what we see in American Christianity today. But they will if pressed on this, that, or the other text, contextualize away.

0: its real meaning if it's in the way of what they would rather be doing.
1: Come some questions from our listeners, beginning with Monica in Seattle. She asked the question, how do you talk to someone who grew up Lutheran, but after much exposure to American Christianity, now says the Lutheran confessions are too complicated and don't use layman's terms?
0: Right. Well, in my head, I scream, have you read them? Because I don't think they have, because the small catechism doesn't get more layman's terms. You just don't get more layman's terms, not if you want the Bible's words. But before I would say that out loud, I would emphasize, well, you talk to this person very, very carefully and with much compassion, as Paul said to Timothy, with patience and careful instruction. But you do work toward that question, have you read them? Or are you dismissing something that you don't know? And you also work toward the question, what are these layman's terms you want us to speak in? Are these words that the Bible also uses that we're not allowed to use? Do you want words that have meaning, actual truth? Or by layman's terms, do you mean being able to believe whatever I want? Being able to follow my gut and my feelings rather than cling to a confession, and even the idea of a confession. And Jesus, in John's Gospel, the night he's betrayed, spends four chapters telling his disciples, look, if you love me, you will keep my words. It doesn't get more straight up, right? If you love me, you will keep my words. He doesn't mean keep feelings about me. He doesn't mean keep a building going with lots of fun music in it. He doesn't mean keep a youth group large. He means keep the things I actually said. Believe them and speak them yourself. How do you do that in layman's terms? I don't even know what that phrase means in layman's terms. I don't worry about layman's terms. I worry about what Jesus said. And I'm going to say what Jesus said because Jesus is my Lord. Right? I adore this man as a sinner who can't adore this man, but knows that he has adored God in my place for me and holds me with him even until the last day. So whatever he says, I'm gonna let that be true. Even when my head and my mind and my heart bang against it with all that I am, I'm going to still, at the end of the day, fall before it and say, Jesus, you're right and I'm wrong. I must be wrong because I'm not you. I would apply that then to gradually, and I wouldn't start with the confessions with this person, but I would then gradually say, now look, doesn't Article 4 of the Augsburg Confession say the most beautiful thing you've ever heard? That we are made righteous, made innocent, made clean by God's grace through faith outside of us? Doesn't Article 5 give you so much hope to say that this faith is created in you every time you hear the preaching of God's Word and receive the Lord's Supper, even if you don't feel like it? Isn't that good news, right? And from there, I mean, only once the gospel has been understood again are they going to find a way back into the actual confessions. So I wouldn't argue with this individual for the confessions proper as a book. I would first recognize this individual has lost the gospel. That's really what's gone on. They've lost trust in the truth outside of them, and you've got to win them back to that. That only happens through law and gospel applied, and you got to do that. You got to start with Scripture. Confessions are to preserve the teaching of Scripture among us. They are not the primary evangelical tool for converting a person to faith and grace. They are secondary in that. And so, very carefully, with much patience, with much charity, approach this kind of an individual, recognizing they're bound in the law. They're chained to their works, and they think they must justify themselves, and they need to be set free from that. And that's not an easy thing to do.
1: Another question from one of our listeners. This is Stephen in Jackson, Michigan. He says, how do you deal with someone who stresses the Lutheran confessions don't rise to the level of Scripture, which is true, and then ignores or strays from the confessions without explanation?
0: Right. Kind of the same way. I mean, if this is a pastor, you flee from them, right? You say, okay, well, Romans 16 tells me that I should flee from false teachers, and since you're straying from this teaching in the confessions, which the Scriptures also say very, very clearly, I can't be a member of your church anymore. And I think that needs to be said louder and louder in these gray and latter days of America. Whether you're in American evangelicalism or whether you're in the Lutheran Church Missouri Synod, once a pastor begins preaching false teaching or allowing false teaching to exist within the congregation and not being willing to say anything about it, Paul's really clear. You got to leave. You can't live there. You can't stay there for other people. You're not a solo warrior Christian. You're a member of the church militant. The church militant gathers around word and sacrament, not around other things. So you're going to die slowly if you don't flee. If this is not a pastor, then you're in a little bit of a different boat. But you have to go to Scripture with this person. Then find the confessions where they say what Scripture says, and go to Scripture and say, well, let's discuss these texts of Scripture that talk about this thing that you're ignoring. Let's see what the Scriptures say. But I think what you'll find too often is that they're not going to be willing to do that. They've already dismissed the teaching, and so it doesn't matter what word you bring to them. They don't want to hear it. They're going to chase what their flesh has told them is true. And that's, again, the challenge, being able to move back and forth between the right law applied to this individual and then the gospel, which is the goal. Our goal is never to condemn someone for false teaching, right? Our goal is to forgive them for it. But that comes with repentance, and that comes with truth. I don't understand, and it is important to emphasize this, why someone would want to be a Lutheran without the Lutheran confessions. There is no benefit to Lutheranism without this this justification theology that all is held together as a golden circle, which we confess. I just can't fathom what benefit there is to that. And you might want to have that hard conversation. I mean, if someone really has become a Pentecostal in a Lutheran church, they're not helping their faith by banging their head against Lutheranism, because they're being dishonest. Right, and dishonesty is sin, and we should never be happy with that. And so, helping them come to see, look, you belong in a different tradition of Christianity. I think it's an error. I think it's a mistake. But it's true that we are divided. It's so sad that Christians can't be honest about that. This is another thing about postmodernism and self-justification. Everything's personal. Like, we can't have a disagreement and actually believe one person believes a lie of the devil without it being like this personal attack. When we should be able to sit down, I should be able to sit down with a Calvinist and say, I believe your doctrine is from the devil, but you're still going to heaven. And they should be able to say the same thing to me. We should be able to shake hands and then go to our separate congregations and commune in what we believe the Scriptures teach. Now, we don't give up on each other. You know, we don't stop talking to each other or going back to Scripture together. But there's something about Christian charity that's just lacking in all of this, right? That we can't even have these conversations without it turning into this sort of animal rage. And that is because when you do go after these false teachings, it is a scary thing. You're undermining their self-justification, which is where all their eggs have been put. And they have nothing to fall back on. For you, as a Lutheran, you fall back on Jesus all the time, right? And so, yeah, you go ahead, try to undermine Jesus. You can't, right? You undermine me, in my opinion, that's fine. I'm falling back on Jesus. But for the rest of radical theology, there's nothing to fall back on. And so, again, you got to be very careful in these conversations. Don't speak as energetically and flagrantly as I'm doing right now, but try to listen, find out where they are, where the law is really killing them, and try to apply the gospel to that place where they're dying. Because it's that gospel that creates the faith, which will want to trust the words more, and then you'll be able to confront them with those teachings which are undermining them, and they don't even know it.
1: Susan in Chicago says, are there any legitimate pressing theological questions today that aren't addressed in the Lutheran confessions?
0: I got to give a hat tip to Susan. She is a member of my parish and a wonderful one, and I appreciate her throwing me this curveball. What a hard question. I think the right answer is no. and yet I want to say that with a caveat. There are edges of theology that the confessions do not go into detail on, which there can be more detail confessed by us. And the LCMS recognized that when we adopted several statements about the nature and substance of Scripture, which as pastors we commit ourselves to teaching according to. They are not additions to the Book of Concord, but in our practice they carry a weight close to the same level. Because even though that teaching is found in the Book of Concord, the controversy of the day, the controversy of the context, required a more clear statement of it over against those who were trying to say that the texts in the Book of Concord proper were not enough or didn't say what they say. And so the answer is no, it's all there in the Book of Concord. The question is, how much do you need? Are you willing to believe something at face value, or are you such a heretic that we have to slam it down on you with chains and cut out every corner by which you try to escape into your false teaching? So on issues like the Bible and the nature of Scripture, I would say in our present day, the issues on man and woman in Christ and family are quite huge. But I don't think we need another confession. And in that sense, we don't need the brief statement. I'm glad we have it, right? But it's not necessary for the church because it's already there in the Book of Concord. The question is whether or not we're faithful to that. And so do we need resolutions at times like the brief statement to as a church body, say this is what we're going to do? Yes. But we don't need it to add to the confessions as if the confessions did not address it. Those who want to say that the confessions do not address it are just ignoring the words that do, which is always very easy, right? It's always very easy to say Jesus never talked about homosexuality while you ignore everything he said about marriage between being a man and a woman, and from the beginning it was always so. You know, it's very easy if you want to dismiss what Paul says about justification by grace so that you can say Paul never talks about those things. This is very common liberal tactic to like say the Bible doesn't say anything about this. You go, what about this verse? Oh, well, Paul didn't write that. That was a textual addition later. Well, golly, when you can do that, you can say anything you want. So the confessions do address every issue. And if you read them cover to cover on a regular basis, like every pastor should do, that shouldn't be a question to you. It is there. Even premillennial dispensationalism, which is a new theological system that developed in the 1800s, is addressed, not by name, but by context, content, and idea. It is addressed in the confessions. There is no new lies. That's the thing. You know, the devil's not creative. He's got to borrow everything he does. He's got one lie. He tells it over and over and over again. And in that sense, the confessions are complete. But is there room for us to extrapolate them, speak further on them, and even commit ourselves as congregations or as church bodies to a more clear practice of them? Yeah, obviously. Otherwise, we'd just never write or speak anything else again.
1: Eric in Pennsylvania says, it seems to me that Lutherans sometimes romanticize the Book of Concord. For example, the prerequisites for membership in LCMS congregations, Lutheran Church Missouri Synod congregations, is agreement with the small catechism. He asks, why not take time to study the Lutheran doctrine in a cursory view from the Book of Concord as part of membership? I think if we took more time teaching the doctrines of the church, then we would be a more confessional group. What are your thoughts there?
0: I think that is good. There is this sort of elitism, and maybe it's from a less educated age, although I think we maybe live in one of the least educated ages of all time. That's not quite fair for me to say, but there is an elitism that was there that kind of said, you know, the small catechism is for the dumb layman, and then the rest of the Book of Concord is for the smart pastor. And that's actually the thing that's being said by those who say, you know, the theological language is irrelevant, right? It's saying people are too stupid to know what God thinks. and so there's something to the question and to the idea that it's good for congregations, for pastors, for people to know more of the confessions than the small catechism. At the same time, I think part of the idea behind it is that it's not necessary. If you know the small catechism, you know all of it. That's kind of the idea. There's nothing more. It's there in the small catechism. The rest is trying to silence the false teachings that are trying to undo it in various areas. Yeah. But I, by all means, I mean, we did this two summers ago. We went through the Augsburg Confession at Bethany, one article or two a week, because we want people to see, look, this stuff isn't that tough. Yeah, it's no tougher than calculus. You know, all these kids are going off to college and taking these massive level courses. I got my high school kids in AP this, AP that. Well, if they can handle that, they can handle the Augsburg Confession. It's not that tough. Now, you get into the depths of the apology, it gets a little more dry, right? There's some explanation that needs to go on, but there is a place for it. I think the large catechism as well is just way underused. I mean, that should be annually read by every member, you know, just on their own. It's that good and that clear and that helpful. It's so strong for the developing piety in the faith. Luther on the Ten Commandments will convict you like no one ever has, and on the rest of it will set you free. So yes, They are not. It's not a book to be kept on a shelf. One of my pipe dreams is to someday have readings in our church service from the confessions, sort of before the scripture readings. And you know, you wouldn't want to try to do the whole book, but you know, we do have a reading every week. We either read / confess the Apostles' Creed or the Nicene Creed. Right? Those are in our confessions. I would like to see a little more, but I, you know, that's when you talk about adding to the liturgy, you're talking about things that should be done corporately as a group, and so I consider it more of a pipe dream than anything.
1: Two quick final questions, one from me and then the last one from one of our listeners. This one, and with about a minute a piece, if you would, Jonathan. I know you're a creative guy. I've read your book. You like to kind of recast, reframe old ideas in a creative way so that people can, you know, kind of connect with the idea in a different way, approach it from a different angle, and then kind of understand it anew. Okay? I know you like doing that. The Lutheran Confessions establish not only categories, theological categories, but also kind of a lexicon for us, theological terms that we use. What are your thoughts on the penchant nowadays for kind of the more loosey-goosey of the Lutherans among us to invent new terms, to kind of dispense with the old categories and invent new ones? A minute or so.
0: I think it's tremendously dangerous. I hope that in what you see me do in Broken and what you see me do in Worldview Everlasting, I'm always trying to drive you back to the old terms. So if I'm going to start talking about goodification by grace, being made good by grace, I'm still going to tell you that the word is justification, right? I'm just trying to help you understand it. What we see in these postmodern influenced church growth movements is not a driving back to the old terms, but a redefining of the old terms as new ideas that are not biblical ideas. So I dropped that weird phrase, sacramental entrepreneur. So far as I understand it, as that's been used in the Missouri Synod, it has nothing to do with the sacraments. The sacrament's me, right? Well, but sacrament is an old term that means something very specific. I would make the same argument about a term like theosis. You know, the Lutherans have a doctrine of the mystical union, when God is present in us in ways we don't understand. Jesus is one flesh with us in the Lord's Supper. Trying to recast this as theosis and all the baggage that we bring with that term. You know, terms have meaning and baggage on purpose. And so getting rid of good old baggage or importing bad new baggage is dangerous. And not something to be taken lightly. So, and I'll be the first to repent. You know, I play fast and loose, trying to help people understand why we say what we say. But if you call me out and say, "Look, Pastor, you drove me away from the old theology," I will take that so seriously. I'll go back and ponder and weep for days and weeks trying to figure out, you know, how to better do it. Because ultimately, we have nothing new to say. Yeah, the English language is changing, but God's word never does, and so we are driving ourselves constantly back to the same truth. As we started with this, Jesus Christ is the same today, yesterday, and forever. And the actual text of the Bible, those Greek words, so far as we can translate them into English, is God's actual language. It's what He wants us to believe technically and specifically, and it's our vocabulary. Yeah, and so if we're going to be a people of the Word, a people of Jesus, we have to have this language. We can't not. If you love me, you will keep my words. And all other terms, even like the term sacrament itself, if it's not driving us back to those actual words, this is my body, it's in the way. Yeah.
1: Last question comes from James in Redlands, California. James asks, how are the Lutheran confessions useful to us today? About a minute.
0: Yeah, a minute on that one. Well, we just did it for an hour. I hope I've convinced you. They are the church from ages past singing to us the melody of Christ in great clarity, forged in the fires of a conflict the likes of which we can't imagine. Right? We aren't being killed for what we believe by men who were far more pious far more dedicated, far more distracted by the cares and pleasures of this age than we are. They knew death firsthand more than we do. They knew the state of decay and sin. They didn't have the medicine. They didn't even have toilets. Yeah. We have so much to learn from these who saw the maw of the dragon breathing fire down upon them and said, only, Lord, keep us steadfast in your word. Curb those who by deceit or sword would wrest the kingdom from your son and bring to naught all he has done. How to do that? As a layman, I would say get yourself a copy of the Confessions. The one from CPH is great because it gives you the historical context. And start reading that large catechism and read it all the way through. Read it like it's your devotions. Don't read it all at one sitting. You know, read a page or two. And do it every day. Read it at the dinner table with your family. And get through it. And when you're done, if you can, read the Augsburg Confession or the Formula of Concord. If you can't, if those are too tough, set it aside for a month and then come back. Do it again. I try and I fail, you know, as busy I am at this, but it is the best devotional book I've ever found. You know, outside of translating Greek New Testament work, nothing feeds my faith like just reading two pages in the Book of Concord. And that's, I say that even of the Apology, which I read less often than the rest of it, but it's still, it just, it never fails to point me back to Jesus. And what can be bad if it points you back to Christ?
1: Pastor Jonathan Fisk is associate pastor of Bethany Lutheran Church in Naperville, Illinois. He's host of the video blog Worldview Everlasting and author of the book Broken, Seven Christian Rules That Every Christian Ought to Break As Often as Possible. Jonathan, thanks for being our guest.
0: Oh, absolutely. Thank you for having me.
1: When we come back on Issues Etc. 24, we're going to turn to the myth that Lutherans believe in consubstantiation. That is, they believe the myth that there is a change of substance or there's transubstantiation in Roman Catholic theology. And some people say, well, Lutherans don't believe that. We know that. They believe in something called consubstantiation. A lot of Lutherans mistakenly believe this myth, and a lot of non-Lutherans do as well. We'll be talking about that on the other side of the break with Pastor Stephen Parks. We'll take up the myth that Lutherans believe in consubstantiation. It's Issues Etc. 24. I'm Todd Wilkin, and we'll be right back.
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0: Hi. As a former evangelical, now firmly Lutheran, issues, etc. means many things. It's what teaches me what it means to be a Lutheran, how Christ and his cross is central, that the Bible is all about Jesus, about the law, and about the gospel. In essence, what it means to be a Christian. Issues, etc. is an encouragement. Lutheranism has become my, so to speak, home, and Issues, etc. furnishes that home. It encourages me to learn more about Jesus, Scripture, and how my vocation fits Christ and my worldview together. Issues, etc. is not what keeps me Lutheran, but it sure makes it easier to be one. Thanks.
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5: Since your majesty and your lordships desire a simple reply, unless I am convinced by scripture and by plain reason, and not by popes and councils who have so often contradicted themselves, my conscience is captive to the word of God. To go against conscience is neither right nor safe. I cannot, and I will not, recant. Here I stand. I can do no other. God help me.
6: Now, the famous words of 16th century reformer Martin Luther from a film made of his life about 10 years ago. And we think about Luther as a great reformer. Now, the question is, how far did that Reformation get? Luther's reflection upon the Reformation is that he didn't really do very much. The word did everything. But he talks about the Pope and all of his councils and his schemes being overthrown. Now, that certainly wasn't all the Reformation was about, but there are those at the time who said, well begun, Luther, good start. That's, you got us off on the right foot. But they saw it as falling to themselves or to others to finish the work that Luther and the other Lutheran reformers had done. And there are many today who say the same thing. Luther, he made a great beginning, but he didn't go far enough. Someone else had to, or we today need to, complete the work of the Reformation. And Luther just stayed too Catholic. He stayed too close to the old Western Church. Is that necessarily a criticism? I don't know. Joining us to talk about this myth regarding Lutheranism, Luther didn't go far enough in reforming the Church, on this Friday afternoon, November the 14th, here in the fourth hour of Issues Etc. 24, Pastor Paul McCain, a regular guest publisher and executive director of editorial for Concordia Publishing House, based in St. Louis, and general editor of Concordia, the Lutheran Confessions. Paul, welcome back.
7: Hey, it's great to be with you today, Todd. And I just realized I should be very grateful to you for not asking me to go from 1 to 3 this morning, in the morning.
6: Yeah, it could be. Somebody is. Who's that going to be? That's going to be from midnight to 2 is Brian Wolfmiller.
7: Well, God bless him. He's a young man. I'm too old for that kind of stuff.
6: I'm too old for this, too. You and I are not that far apart in age. Look, someone listening to us says, I'm pretty sure, Pastor McCain, that if I walked into the church you go to on Sunday morning, I know what I'm going to see. I'm going to see kind of a high altar up there. I'm going to see all sorts of stained glass. I'm going to see a pastor walking around in some kind of vestments. I'm going to see a lot of pomp and circumstance. It's going to look very close to a Roman Catholic church. Proof positive that your Martin Luther just didn't, he was well-intentioned, but he didn't go far enough. What's your response?
7: Well, I have to chuckle a little bit. First, I'd have to say, well, I hope that's what people see when they walk in a Lutheran church. But anymore these days, you never know. You might find yourself walking in one of these big box non-denominational churches that have taken the word Lutheran off their name. But let's just set that aside for the moment. Yes, if you were to have walked into a Lutheran congregation at the time of Martin Luther and for hundreds and hundreds of years later, even up until this very day, the person who doesn't know anything about Lutheranism would immediately say, what in the world? These people look like a bunch of Roman Catholics.
6: So is that, in and of itself, a criticism? You guys look like a bunch of Roman Catholics.
7: Yes, it is. In fact, I want to tell you something, Todd. I didn't even tell you I was doing this. I thought to myself, where could I go today to get raw input from Calvinists of all stripes? And I thought, okay, Facebook. So I found the largest Calvinist Reform Facebook groups, and I joined them all, and they let me in. And I simply posted the same question very respectfully. I said, hey, I'm doing this show today. Could you tell me from your perspective as a Reformed Christian, as a Calvinist, it's often said by Calvinists that Luther didn't go far enough. What do you think about that? I said, I'm not here to debate. I won't respond to any of your comments. I just want to hear you. And I got some great feedback. And I tell you, time and again, one of the first things they said was questions of worship. And this was one of Calvin's key points as well when he was doing his reforming work. In fact, the first document he wrote as a reformer was calling for reform of the church, and his number one item on his agenda was reforming outward worship practices. So this is still very much true today. The outward appearance of the classic Lutheran church service is and can be very much of an offense to people coming into the Lutheran church for the first time.
6: Now, because it could be an offense, does that mean that Lutherans are, in essence, have to concede and say, well, we still got a little work to do, so we're not offending people walking in on Sunday morning?
7: No, not at all. I think the key to all these things is careful pastoral teaching and to be sensitive, very sensitive to the fact that particularly here in America, the vast majority of people who claim to be unchurched, many of them have a background in church, either via popular culture, which often presents kind of the classic American Protestantism, which we would regard as low church, very informal, or in their own personal backgrounds. They were raised as Protestant Christians with very little by way of formal liturgy, the kind of worship practices we have. I mean, we have to understand, to a convinced Calvinist, And before I go any further, I want to preface this whole show by saying this. I don't want anybody listening to me to come to the end of the show and think, hey, Paul McCain thinks that Calvinists, A, are not Christians, and B, are going to hell. I'm not saying that at all. But we will be very blunt in our criticism of Calvinism and those who regard the Lutheran Church as insufficient. Now, where was I? I think I was explaining that we would want to be very sensitive to the fact that most Americans, when they walk into one of our Lutheran churches, are going to be from this kind of background, and they will be surprised. And one of the most surprising things, and we hear this time and again from converts to Lutheranism, even from a Reformed Calvinist or evangelical background, it gets pretty fuzzy how to distinguish between all those things. One of the things that they find most offensive is immediately at the beginning of the worship service, when the congregation stands there and confesses that they are poor, miserable sinners, and the pastor, in their view, has the audacity to stand up there and say, I forgive you all your sins in the name of the Father, Son, and Holy Spirit. So we understand what we mean by that. We need to make sure that in all these things we are winsomely and as persuasively as we can on the basis of Scripture explaining who we are and why we do what we do.
6: Okay, so I take it from your first couple of responses here that this criticism, Luther didn't go far enough, dates all the way back to to the time of Luther himself.
7: Oh yeah, absolutely. Very early on, Luther, during his own lifetime, he had opponents, you know, from the Anabaptist movement, which I'm not going to, we need to be careful to disassociate John Calvin and his followers with the radical reformers. They, the Calvinists and Reformed also rejected these radical reformers. But early on, people started to say, hey, Luther, you're not going far enough. Now, I have to say, though, the one thing that the Anabaptists and the Radical Reformation has in common with Calvinists, we should probably pause and talk about what is a Calvinist, but one of the early criticisms of Luther by all concerned, all other Protestants, was that he retained too much of the outward trappings of the of what they claimed were the Roman Catholic Church.
6: So answer the question you just raised there. What do you mean, what is a Calvinist then and now?
7: Well, you know, it's interesting. As I was preparing for the show, I realized that, you know, decades ago when I started to get really serious about theology as a younger man, I found it very frustrating just to figure out what is Calvinism. And I went around and photocopied every Calvinist confession I could find and prepared myself a kind of a Calvinist version of the Book of Concord. I wanted to have them all together so I could read all these things in comparison. Well, thankfully today there are books out which have done this very thing. But the Calvinists, most Calvinists would claim that they would like to be identified with what they call the three forms of unity. It's a collective name they use for the Belgic Confession, the Canons of Dort, and the Heidelberg Catechism, which reflect the doctrinal concerns of continental Calvinism. If you go to Great Britain, they are very much into the Westminster Confession, and many Calvinists would also claim that as their own, too. So you have these documents, I would say, the Belgic Confession, the Canons of Dort, the Heidelberg Catechism, and the Westminster Confession would be the chief documents you would want to go to understand what Calvinists believe, teach, and confess. But unlike Lutherans, they do not have a Book of Concord per se. They don't have a single book they can hold up and say, if you want to know what Calvinism is, read this book. So it's a little bit of a challenge. But basically, we can get a good idea of what most Calvinists, most consistently confessional historic Calvinists, believe.
6: So when they were assessing, we're talking about here something that's roughly contemporaneous with Luther himself, following a little bit, a step or two behind Luther in terms of the timeline. What did the earliest Calvinist, John Calvin himself, see that was still, in his assessment, left undone from the Lutheran Reformation by the end of, near the end of the 16th century?
7: Well, it's interesting. The same thing that I read from, again, people who identify themselves with historic Calvinism are still saying this. The other thing that cropped up over and over again was, in fact, ironically, I joined one Facebook group that calls themselves Martin Luther and the Reformation. So I thought, oh, great, this will really give me insight. I got on there and asked my question, and I got pounced on by the group owner for trying to stir up controversy, and he flat out said, we don't allow people to talk about controversial subjects like baptism and Holy Communion. In fact, we will ban anybody who believes in baptismal regeneration or the real presence. But they call their group Luther and the Reformation. I was like, okay. Well, getting back to your question, it's always been a fascinating thing to compare these two men, these two personalities, Martin Luther and John Calvin. From a purely human perspective, you have two very different personalities. I think each man would probably admit that this characterization of them is true. Calvin was more of a thinker, philosopher. Even his contemporaries sometimes thought he was a little cold. That's very arguable, but it's very interesting how every description of John Calvin has a disclaimer. Well, people think he was cold and aloof, but really he wasn't. I've never heard anybody describe Martin Luther as thinking he was cold and aloof, but really he wasn't. In fact, just the opposite. Everybody will say, you know, Luther could have helped himself from time to time if he just would have kept his big mouth shut. Luther was effusive, passionate. His emotions were right on his sleeve. Calvin was much more analytical and more of a careful thinker. Calvin was born in 1509. Luther was born in 1483. So they had almost, I think if my math is right, about 37 years apart from each other. Calvin was alive during Luther's lifetime for a while. Ironically, or interestingly, Calvin died as a fairly young man, even for his own time, only age 54. Luther lived to age 62. But you have two different personalities, and I think that somehow has given shape and context to the movements that follow their legacy. I think a lot of people find that hardcore confessional Lutherans tend to reflect the personality of Martin Luther, which can be both good and bad. And likewise, those who are very dedicated Calvinists will often reflect, as we would see it, kind of the personality of John Calvin.
6: So we have two different men here. Let's take up a few of the subjects that you mentioned there, you know, trying to interact and get, you know, basically do research and gather information from present-day Calvinists themselves. They don't want to talk about baptism. Where would that stream of the Reform have said, Luther didn't go far enough when it came to baptism, we still have to tweak the teaching and the practice a little bit?
7: Well, there's all kinds of, as you well know, there's all kinds of debates among people who identify themselves with the general Calvinist movement, even when it comes to a question of infant baptism. That's a whole other subject. But I found a very interesting quote from a man I've always really admired, Dr. Muller, Richard Muller, a longtime doctor of systematic theology at Calvin in Michigan. And he says something very interesting about theology in general. But when I read it, I thought, you know, this is an insightful remark for helping us to understand the difference between Lutheranism and Calvinism. Muller writes, "The inherent paradox of the use of finite forms to discuss an infinite truth of the presentation of concepts relating to an incomprehensible being and the unfathomable mystery of his relation to the world and its creatures hovers in the background of all theological statements." Now, that's a very telling remark. Calvin basically embraced that thought to a point where, for him, every finite expression of God is very limited. In fact, we're very familiar as Lutherans with what we tend to view as a cliche of Calvinism, that the finite is incapable of the infinite. Luther was much more of an earthy, incarnational guy, very much focused on Christ come down to earth as an act of divine love and grace and mercy. For Calvin, he was always looking more at the sovereignty of God, the great glory of God. You know, the Westminster Confession's first question says the purpose of man is to give glory to God. That is probably not how a Lutheran would answer that question. The first purpose of man is to receive the loving, gracious gifts of God through Jesus Christ our Lord. And that's the very fundamental heart of the philosophical, theological differences between our two confessions of Christianity.
6: Okay, it was actually not just here's a Lutheran doctrine, we need to tweak this. Here's a Lutheran reform, we need to push it a little further. It was a reorientation of the theology that took place back then with the Calvinist, what they saw as kind of the continuation of the Reformation.
7: Well, as the Germans would say, it's a completely different Weltanschauung. It's a complete different worldview. And once you figure that out, you begin to understand why the Calvinists would say this about the Lord's Supper and a Lutheran would say that. Why the Calvinists and the Calvin confessions make such a point of sovereignty and giving God glory and of his providence. And whereas in the Lutheran confessions, we find a very passionate repetition over and over and over again of the pastoral concern of bringing comfort to consciences. It's just a different way of looking at things. I mean, there's true. Obviously, we're not going to deny that God's sovereign, or that we do want to glorify him in everything we do. But that is not the chief characteristic of God. And Calvinism very much views sovereignty as his chief characteristic. Now, I know Calvinists out there are probably screaming at this point, ready to throw their shoes at the radio or computer. But this is the point. Once we understand that Lutherans talk a lot about Jesus, you can read pages of Calvinist discussions on almost any topic. And I've seen it just again recently. I even posted a note on a guy's blog site. It was going on and on about something about Christianity. And I said, there's two things missing in your article, Jesus and the forgiveness of sins. It's just, and they don't even realize it. And the Lutherans, you know, we had a friend in college once who said to us, "You Lutherans are always talking so much about Jesus, Jesus, Jesus." I said, "Well, good." That's kind of the point.
6: With regard to something like the Lord's Supper, what was, at least in the Calvinist Reformation at the time, What was seen as deficient or in need of further repair after Luther's done with it?
7: Well, Calvinists, and John Calvin himself, and Calvinists following him since, regard the sacraments to be merely signs and symbols. Now, they, to be fair to the Calvinist position, they do believe these are means of grace, okay? But only insofar as they point us towards heaven. And so the Calvinists will talk about, well, of course, Christ is present in the Lord's Supper because the soul ascends to heaven and feeds on the body of Christ in faith. The Lutheran says, no, Jesus' body and blood is given to us under the bread and wine, and it happens in the right here and now. It's not simply a sign or a shadow or a symbol. I guess we should say this. Calvin is the truly, at the end of the day, he is the truly consistent Augustinian theologian. There was always lurking in the background of Augustine's theology, even though he personally has chewed some of this stuff, but there's Platonism lurking in here. If you're familiar with Plato's great philosophical essay on the cave, how all of reality is, it's as if we're watching, in life, we're watching merely shadows projected on the cave wall, whereas behind those shadows is the actual reality. And so you begin to understand why everything takes on a very symbolic form. It's a sign. And the Calvinists will not say that the Lord's Supper is merely a memorial meal. They will not. They do not teach that. Their confessions do not teach that. They teach that it is a sign and sealing of grace to the believer. But the believer does not receive with his mouth, under the bread and wine, the body of Christ, because that's impossible. The body of Christ is in heaven, ascended into heaven, and that's where it is for all eternity. So this has been a big point of contention between Lutherans and Calvinists.
6: So is that why the thing you mentioned first in this conversation with respect to the differences there, is that why Sunday morning looks different in a Lutheran versus a Calvinist church, those two Reformation streams?
7: Oh, yes. And there were debates among Calvinists. It's very interesting. As I was reading again some of these Calvinist confessions, the confession that struck me as perhaps the most warm and evangelical is the Heidelberg Catechism, which makes a bit of sense because the elector in Germany, in the Heidelberg, Germany area at one time, was a Lutheran. There's more of an evangelical passion in the Heidelberg Catechism, and then when you get into the Belgic Confession, and then particularly the Canons of Dort, it just has a sterility to them that really, really turns me off. As a Lutheran. But the Calvinists, like, for instance, when Calvin went to Geneva finally after he had gotten run out of France, he set up shop basically in Geneva and was there for the rest of his life. The cathedral in Geneva, and you can see it to this day, they actually tore down and tore out every possible image and statue representing any human being or Jesus Christ himself. And so they just basically stripped the cathedral of all its art. Quite to the contrary, and it's very dramatic. If you go, for instance, and I can only speak to what I've seen personally, but if you go to, for instance, Magdeburg, Germany, which had this enormous cathedral in it, the Lutherans left everything up. They did not tear down any statue of Mary or any statue of a saint or any crucifix or anything. They left it all up. They believe these things can be used well, not prayed to, of course. It seems like Calvin's solution was not so much reformation as complete rejection. In other words, if you cannot use a crucifix properly at all, then you should just tear it down and get rid of it altogether. The Lutherans always viewed these things as, you know, if they can be used properly, they can continue to be used in the church. But the strict Calvinist, of course, they regard the second commandment to be thou shalt have, you know, you shall make no graven images unto yourself. A strict Calvinist prohibits any visual depiction of Jesus in a church building or in one's personal life. They believe that's a sin against the second commandment. And so that's a big stumbling block for people coming out of Calvinism.
6: Before we take a break, let's talk a little bit about the other, at the time of the Reformation, the other reformers that that had some but very little association with either Lutherans or the Calvinists, but they kind of went their own way. Even within Luther's own circle, early in the Reformation, there were voices that said, in Luther's absence, Luther's gone, we need to finish the job. This is what Luther would have wanted. What did they undertake that when Luther returned, he found so objectionable?
7: Well, it's funny, in Luther's own circles, Karlstadt, when Luther appeared at the Diet of Worms in 1520 and was taken into protective custody, basically, by his elector. And people say he was kidnapped. He wasn't kidnapped. He was taken away to protect him to the Wartburg Castle in Eisenach. During that period of time when he was away from Wittenberg, one of his chief defenders, who at first was an opponent, but finally one of his chief defenders in Wittenberg, Andreas Karlstadt, basically said, okay, now we're going to fulfill what Father Martin wants us to do. And he's the one who started tearing off his vestments and literally having the people knock down and rip off the walls. Any depiction of saints, if you go to the St. Mary Church in Wittenberg today, you can literally still see where just about as far as the human hand could reach in those days, maybe with the assistance of a stick or something, anything that's about at that height was literally knocked off the walls of the church. So they were the one who started to become very iconoclastic. They were tearing down all these images. And Luther literally came back out of his protective custody at the Wartburg Castle, came back to Wittenberg, and during Lent preached a series of sermons just kind of urging calm. And they say, hey, you know, Reformation doesn't mean destruction. You know, don't think that Christianity consists in the good works you're doing to oppose error, but continue to focus on God's grace, and let's be patient with each other. Let's focus on all these things. So Luther's Reformation was always a very conservative Reformation, and that drives even some Lutherans among us today crazy, that Luther didn't take things further. But he retained everything that could possibly be retained in good conscience. What was done away with was done away with because it was such an overt, blatant contradiction of the gospel itself. So there was a stream of thought even among Luther's colleagues. And, of course, the Anabaptists came along who started the Peasants' Revolt, Thomas Munzer, who eventually was killed. Zwingli, who was a predecessor of Calvin, Zwingli himself died on the field of battle, I think Battle of Cappel. Zwingli, probably not fair to call him a radical reformer, but he was a kind of a pre-Calvinist Calvinist. He was the one who taught this overt memorial meal view of the Lord's Supper, which Calvin then modified. So there were always these streams regarding Luther's work as insufficient, incomplete, didn't go far enough. You know, you've got to throw the baby out with the bathwater to complete the Reformation. That basically was their view.
6: We'll take a break, and when we come back, we'll continue Issues Etc. 24 on this Friday afternoon, November the 14th. We're dispelling the myth about Lutheranism that Luther didn't go far enough in reforming the church. Pastor Paul McCain is our guest, Executive Director of Editorial for Concordia Publishing House. 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
8: Hi, this is Julie calling from Houston, Texas. I'm an on-demand listener, and I've listened to Issues Etc. for a few months now. I've lived in Houston, Texas for about a year now, and I have about an hour commute to and from work every day. And as many people do, I dreaded that commute to work. But since I've discovered Issues Etc., I'm able to start and end my day in the Word of God, and I look forward to my time in the car to hear Issues Etc. and the material that you're covering. Issues Etc. has been such a blessing to me. It's given me clarity around some of the basics of Scripture, but also around some current issues in church today, like the church growth movement, and that's been very edifying to get that clarity. It also introduced us to local churches in the Houston area that have a traditional, unabashedly Lutheran form of worship. We didn't know that existed any longer, specifically our Savior Lutheran Church. So we're very grateful that we've discovered that here. But more importantly, Issues Etc., the material is covered. It's reminded me of the peace I have through the Word of God, that it's about God's strength and His sacrifice. Has nothing to do with what I do and my limited strength, but I have peace in that it's all dependent on God's strength. I also see this as being an instrumental outreach tool going forward in our age of online communication and learning, where I can continue to share the wonderful message of Issues Etc. to friends and family. Thank you for all that you do.
1: 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I'm Jeff Schwarz alongside Craig Feichtinger. 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
1: 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Obviously, as sinners we are, we can abuse. But we are thankful that we're able to do this and people listening around the world. As a matter of fact, one of the things that we've been doing is taking broadcast transcripts of Issues, Etc. interviews and having them translated in different languages. We've had the six chief parts of the catechism shows we've done in Spanish, and an interview on Why Do Bad Things Happen with President Matt Harrison of the Lutheran Church Missouri Synod. Our good friend Hisham Shahab is finishing translating those same six chief parts of the catechism broadcast transcripts and the interview Why Do Bad Things Happen with President Matt Harrison into Arabic. 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
6: Welcome back to Issues, Etc. I'm Todd Wilkin. Pastor Paul McCain is our guest. We're dispelling the myth on this Friday afternoon, November the 14th. It's part of Issues, Etc. 24, the myth about Lutheranism, that Luther didn't go far enough in reforming the church. He's publisher

0: 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For the Lutheran part, let's just get their perspective on it, if we could. We have the period from 1530 to 1580, where the Lutheran Lutheran confessions are, by kind of hook or crook, being put together. By 1580, we have the Book of Concord published in its entirety. Did the men who finally put pen to paper, signed that document that we know of, those documents that we know of as the Book of Concord, Paul, did they consider the Reformation finished at that point?
1: I think they would put it, as they do at the very conclusion of the Book of Concord, they simply say, we are willing to stand before the judgment seat of God and give account of these beliefs because we believe them to be true, faithful, a very proper exposition and explanation of the Word of God. And they did that. They said that very knowingly in the sense that they want this as well to be for their posterity to come. So they regarded this as very much of a finality when it comes to these, to everything addressed in the Book of Concord. Now, that's not to say, and Calvinists should not think that we Lutherans believe that, you know, we cannot explain things in words other than those used in the Book of Concord. However, I would caution all Lutherans to be very careful not to go beyond the words, not to think that we have to become so novel in the way we express things that we find ourselves drifting away from these patterns of sound doctrine that we have articulated in the Lutheran confession. So I guess the answer to your question at the end of the day, understood correctly, is yes. And that's why it's a little easier to nail down what is historic Orthodox Lutheranism. The Calvinist confessions were produced over a series of many decades following the death of John Calvin in various parts of Europe. There wasn't... the thing is, with Calvinism, unlike Lutheranism, Lutheranism took hold across Germany as individual rulers embraced Lutheranism and then, frankly, mandated it across their territories. So there was a very strong political connection between the Lutheran confession and most territories in Germany. In the area of Heidelberg, that elector embraced Calvinism, and as a result, we have the Heidelberg Catechism as a result of his work. But yes, the Book of Concord is very much a definitive statement of what confessional Lutheranism believes, teaches, and confesses, and consequently rejects and condemns.
0: So with regard to the chief articles of the faith and the abuses that they thought had both come from the Roman side and from the other streams of the Reformation, by the time they're done, they're willing to say, look, we can't speak for all times and all places, that nothing else will ever arise again that needs to be addressed by our theological descendants, but for the things that we have faced here, we've said what we need to say, and this will remain our confession and those who come after us in perpetuity.
1: Exactly, and confessional Lutherans find that very freeing and a very joyful confession. Those sometimes even in our own circles find that to be very prohibitive and restrictive, and they say it's legalistic to demand such conformity. But I tell you what, as a Lutheran pastor, I find it extremely liberating that I can tell the people to whom I preach and those whom I teach, you are able to hold me directly accountable to these documents, because when I was ordained, I promised to teach nothing contrary to these things, not just because they're Lutheran, not just because Martin Luther was a cool guy, but because I am deeply convinced that, and I'm willing to be held accountable to these statements, because they properly teach the Word of God precisely for the sake of keeping the gospel pure, articulating the full and free forgiveness of sins and what that means for all of us as God's people.
0: Now, you used the term before the break, and it's not merely kind of a description of how Luther went about the Reformation. It really is, in a lot of ways, an organizing principle for all of the Lutheran Reformation. You said a conservative Reformation. That could be misunderstood to be kind of like politically conservative. What does it mean when you use it that way?
1: Well, I'll give some examples. We'll go back to our very first conversation. The most visible thing people will notice when they come to a traditional Lutheran church is that the clergy look very much like Roman Catholic priests. We're wearing, particularly here in America, we're wearing probably a white alb. If there's communion,